verse. Now, this chapter can be looked at, if you will, as kind of the preface to the book. You really need to understand the things that are related to us in this chapter to understand what's happening later in the rest of the book. This is very fundamental. This sets up why and how and what's going on so that the rest of it makes sense. That it's just not some things thrown down on a scroll somewhere that somebody wanted to write. But they really mean something and stand for things and are predictions that God makes. And so we need to understand all of that, and you need to understand what each verse is that we're talking about. I do want to mention, though, that in verse 17, in fact, verses 17 through 21, some people, I don't know who, but some people have said that, well, Daniel here is building himself up and his three friends, that he's aggrandizing themselves, that they're holding themselves and kind of patting themselves on the back. Well, no, let's read that verse. As for these four young men, God gave them knowledge. And then goes on and lists it and lists some extra things for Daniel. But where did all of this really wonderful stuff come from? Where did all of this knowledge come from? From God. And so the credit is given to him. It's not given to Daniel himself or the other three young men. It is given to them by God. That's important that we understand that. Nowhere does Daniel really try to build himself up. No. He's always pointing toward Jehovah and delivering Jehovah's message to them and to us now, today. All right. The first part that we're going to be looking at is the first two verses in the book. And that reads, in the third year of the reign of Jehoiakim, king of Judah, Nebuchadnezzar, king of Babylon, came to Jerusalem and besieged it. And here again, listen. And the Lord gave Jehoiakim, king of Judah, into his hand with some of the articles of the house of God, which he carried into the land of Shinar to the house of his God. And he brought the articles into the treasure house of his God. So there's the great background to this. We've had the kings come in, and his father has come in and taken the land and has done this some years before, but now this king has been rebelling, and so Nebuchadnezzar is sent up to reconquer, if you will, the land. And as I said before, his father, Nebuchadnezzar, is the one that really set up what we call the New Babylonian Kingdom, or the Neo Babylonian kingdom. And that was in 606, and this is some time later when this king then decides he does want to be part of the Babylonian Empire. And so he comes back and then surrounds the city, and as you can see right from the text, that he defeats them again. Now, as we look at this, it said, as we read, and the Lord gave Jehoiakim, king of Judah, into his hands. Why did he do this? Why did the Lord do this? Because he did evil in the sight of his God. That's recorded in 2 Chronicles 36:5. Do you notice? Again, this is a completion of the prophecies in Deuteronomy. They did evil, therefore these things happened to them. And the Lord then gave them into the Babylonian hands again. But why? Because they went away from God. They started worshiping other gods. They did not keep the law of Moses, all of it. They did not do that. And so they are given over into this. That brings up a question then for you and me. How about where we live? How about the countries that we are in? We looked at this a little bit in the introduction, but you know, when our sins become full,
God lets somebody else take over. Now, this can be done one of two ways. It can be done from the outside. We have like here where they have this other king coming in and conquering. But it can also happen internally, even slowly. Evil gets more and more and more and more power until the godly suffer. And we suffer, and then they will also suffer. They will suffer the consequences of the evil that they are bringing into us. So we need to be careful in our own countries, but in our own homes as well, because it's all of our homes that make up our country. It's all of us together. And what did he do? He gave some of the, he captured all of everything, but God gave some of the articles of the temple then into Nebuchadnezzar's hand, and he took it back to Shinar. That's the old way of saying the Babylonian area, the Chaldean Empire. And so he takes it there and puts it in the house of his God as trophies, if you will. But he does not take all of everything. Nebuchadnezzar is not there to destroy the worship of Jehovah. Remember, he's a polytheist. Other gods are fine. They just need to know that his God is better than their God because he defeated them. And therefore, his God defeated their God. And so he takes some of the articles, but he's not there to destroy the religion. He's also there not really to destroy the civil rule in the country. He's making that country, as it were, a state within his country. He's just bringing them in, and he isn't going to completely ruin everything civil or religious that's already there. He's going to leave a whole lot of that intact. That is, again, wise thinking, doing things in a very good way. So then we move into the next section, verses 3 through 7. Then the king instructed Aphanaz, the master of the eunuchs, to bring some of the children of Israel and some of the king's descendants and some of the nobles, young men in whom there was no blemish, but good looking, gifted in all wisdom, possessing knowledge, and quick to understand, who had ability to serve in the king's palace, and whom they might teach the language and literature of the Chaldeans. And the king appointed for them a daily provision of the king's delicacies and of the wine which he drank, and 3 years of training for them, so that at the end of that time they might serve before the king. Now, from among those of the sons of Judah were Daniel, Hananiah, Mishael, and Azariah. To them, the chief of the eunuchs gave names. He gave Daniel the name Belteshazzar, to Hananiah, Shadrach, to Mishael, Meshach, and to Azariah, Abednego. All right, that's a paragraph, it's a section by itself. So, the king then instructed this man, the chief or the master of the eunuchs. That doesn't necessarily mean that he himself was a physical eunuch. It just means that he's in charge. He is the head man. He is a great officer in the palace. And so, again, sometimes just when we see the word eunuch, we think of somebody that's been made that way by men. No, this is not necessarily talking about this. This is a position that this man has. And then he talks about the young men themselves. You notice he says what about them? No blemish, but good looking. Freedom from blemish and personal beauty were looked upon as a characteristic of moral and intellectual nobility. This really comes awful close, does it not, to respect of persons? Looking on the outside and judging what's inside, that can be very dangerous. But by the same token, that was the general feeling at this time, and it's part of the people at that time.
And so they are to be gifted in all wisdom. Well, you stop and think about it, at this time, who most likely would be educated? The noble families, the ruling families, the heads of the tribes, their families would be the educated ones, not necessarily the tradesmen or the farmers or the labor, common laborers, no. They wouldn't necessarily have it. So he's being very specific in telling this man where to go to get these young men and what some of their qualifications are to be. And you notice they are to learn the language and the literature of the Chaldeans. Now, these are the people who live in the Babylonian kingdom. They're the ones that live over there. This can also mean that special class of priests and divinators and things like this. But here we're talking strictly about the general picture of the Chaldean people themselves. In verse 5, then, the king is going to appoint them to be able to eat, or to eat, actually, from his table. In other words, he's saying, they'll eat what I eat. What I provide in my feast for those around me, they will eat of the very same thing. They will have exactly what the king has. Now, normally, and this is normally for rulers, kings like this, is that they have great, huge quantities of food made up and then serve them to great crowds of people. And this was a distinction that time, a royal distinction, that people were able to do this. And so this was a way, again, of the ruler showing himself as how great and how strong and how powerful he is. Now, all these meals served like this are feasts. But what about the background to these? These feasts were actually praise of gods. No, those small g gods. These are pagan gods. And these feasts were given in honor of them. And many times, most of the time, sacrifices were taken out of that meal and made to that god. Well, what does this mean then about those that attend the feast? That means that they are accepting that god. They are accepting him and saying, it's fine, he's a god, he has a right to all of these things. And so they're acknowledging him, even though they might not be their particular god and the ones that they follow closely, but they're still acknowledging them as gods and are really admitting that he exists, when in reality, he doesn't. None of those are male or female gods. They had them classified. But none of them actually exist. But the partakers of these feasts were in essence saying, yes, they do exist. Now, these men, all of them, not just these four, but all of these that are taken back to Babylon to receive this training, are going to receive 3 years of training. Now, this is not specifically going to be just religious training. It's going to be so much broader than that. So much broader. You see, this education is to get them ready to work in the king's court, to work in his palace as part of that inside group. And so this education has to be a broad education. Now, of course, that would include knowing other languages other than their own. And so you have several dialects and things of different languages around there, the Medes, the Persians, and all of these, and they would have to learn of these languages in order to work for the king in the palace. What are some of the other things that they studied? Well, they studied astrology, astronomy, mathematics with its sexagesimal way of counting, and we'll talk about that in a minute. They study natural history. In fact, they study agriculture and even architecture. They just study a great
big background of things so that they can serve the king in his palace. And incidentally, the background shows us that

they must know the religious education, all of them. But as a people, they were not opposed to secular education. And of course, what do we have here? We have this big Babylonian Empire, the Chaldeans, and it is the preeminent kingdom of the world at this time. And so their knowledge is much broader than any other group at all. So at the end of this 3 years, they're going to be brought before the king and verbally tested to see how well they did. Now listen to this. The king's theory was that if he could provide himself with a retinue of widely diversified sources of knowledge and wisdom, and at the same time Babylonizing them to bind them to loyalty to Babylon, he would be that much more able to conquer and rule. That's wise. That's smart. This man, this ruler, was not a dummy. He was a despot, and sometimes cruel, as we're going to see. But he was not ignorant. He knew some things that he needed to do. Again, I say, these folks were not literate. But read this. We gain some idea of the literary resources of the 7th century before Christ when we are introduced through archaeology to the vast library of Ashurbanipal, which contained, listen to this, 22,000 volumes of cuneiform clay tablets. These tablets contain religious, literary, and scientific works. And those tablets I mentioned before, they're part of this also. And so this is very, very broad, but you can look back at this time. Here, these clay tablets, 22,000 of them. That's a big library. In anybody's estimation, that is a big library, and they had a lot of knowledge. Many times I know we look back at those times and we say, well, they were not educated people. No, they were educated. Was everyone? No. And that's the reason we have the king picking out certain ones to come and get the education, wanting to bring them in and make them part of his kingdom so that his kingdom would be greater. Now, I mentioned that we would talk just a minute about, I said the mathematical system was sexagesimal. All that simply means is that it's based on the number 60. We're based on the number 10, the way we do our math now. But back then it was based on 60, and you say, well, that must be rather odd and hard to work with. Well, just a minute. How many degrees in a circle? 360, is that a multiple of 60? Uh-huh, it is. But how many seconds in a minute? How many minutes in an hour? 60. So see, even we today are beneficiaries of that mathematical system clear back there at Daniel's time. So again, these are very brilliant people in many, many ways. So as we look back and even farther back in history, going back to 1700 BC, you had the Code of Hammurabi. And in that, you could see that they were adept even in the field of medicine. In the field of medicine, they had taxonomy. What is that? Well, that is the recording of families of birds, animals, of plants, of minerals. They would classify them in families. And so you can see, again, these people were intelligent. They also worked in chemistry and metallurgy at this time. Again, moving forward and being very, very intelligent people. What was all of this aimed at then? Well, it was to serve before the king. Now, this is a win-win situation. Look at this chart. This was an act of wisdom on Nebuchadnezzar's part. Taking the best youths of Jerusalem would weaken the state of Judah and thus reduce

its potential for rebellion. If he could win the loyalty of these young men, Babylon itself would be stronger even for their presence. And so, as you can see, he's going over into this conquered land, and he's taking the brightest and the youngest, and he's taking them over into his land and bringing them into his culture, thinking his way, giving them his education, and making his country that much stronger. That is wisdom again. I keep bringing that up, that these people were intelligent people. You move into verse 6 then, and you start meeting these young men and who they are. Do you notice that these were men of noble descent, as well as the heads of the families of the tribes? So there are others than just those from Judah and Benjamin. There are other youths that are being brought out of the entire country. So it isn't just these four that are being brought back over into Babylon, but a great number of these young men, and they're all going to receive this education. But like the Bible always does, it starts out with the broader and keeps narrowing down into the subject that's going to be finalized in whatever book we're studying. And it does the same thing here. So now we're down to these four young men. And in here now, it tells their names and what their new names are going to be. And what about this changing of names? Well, it's changing them from the old language into the new language. And so they become accustomed to this being their new name, new culture, new everything else, moving them in that direction. So what did Daniel's name mean? God is judge, or God is my judge, is what his name meant in the Hebrew. And it was changed to Belteshazzar. Belteshazzar. And that means the treasure of Bel. That's a god. The treasure of Bel, or the secret depository of secrets of Bel, if you will. Hananiah, his name meant in the Hebrew, the Lord has been gracious to me. And that's changed to Shadrach. And that means, let God preserve us from evil. Not a bad name. Mishael means he who comes from God. And his name is changed to Meshach. And that means he who belongs to Shishak, the goddess. And all right, who's last then? Azariah, his name means the Lord is my helper. And that name then is changed into Abednego. And that means a servant of Nego, a servant of the God. Now, these men are really being treated well. Their names are being changed. They're being fed of the delicacies of the area, probably foods that they've never even heard of or known of before. But they're receiving all of this great thing. You know, this might even be equated to our modern techniques of brainwashing. They are so thoroughly trying to remove these young men from the culture that they were in into the new culture, the old culture as far as Babylon is concerned, but to bring them into that culture. Now, as not in most brainwashing, there's no torture involved in this. No torture is being shown. These men are being treated royally, if you will. He's just trying to get them to forget their past loyalties and have new loyalties in this kingdom. And again, what is all of this designed to bring? Bring them in and be a part of and working in the new kingdom, being assets to the kingdom. All right, our next section is the energetic faith portrayed by Daniel. That's verses 8 through 16. But Daniel purposed in his heart that he would not defile himself with a portion of the king's delicacies, nor with the wine which he drank. Therefore, he requested of the chief of the eunuchs that he might not defile himself.
Now, God had brought Daniel, got that? God had brought Daniel into favor and goodwill of the chief of the eunuchs. And the chief of the eunuchs said to Daniel, I fear my lord the king, who has appointed your food and drink. For why should he see your faces looking worse than the young men who are your age? Then you would endanger my head before the king. So Daniel said to the steward whom the chief of the eunuchs had set over Daniel, Hananiah, I'll get it right, Mishael and Azariah, please test your servants for 10 days and let them give us vegetables to eat and water to drink. Then let our countenances be examined before you and the countenances of the young men who eat the portions of the king's delicacies, and as you see fit, deal with your servants. So what have we got here going then? We've got a test, if you will, that Daniel is placing before them. And we know then from the rest of the verses 14 through 16 that the eunuch allows it, and that these young men come out very, very, very well compared to the others. We see that happening. All right. So let's read again. But Daniel proposed in his heart that he would not defile himself with a portion of the king's delicacies, nor with the wine which he drank. Therefore he requested of the chief of the eunuchs that he might not defile himself. Daniel is wise, and of course this wisdom has been given to him by God, and he sees what's happening, he can see what's going to happen, and he sees all of these false gods, and he doesn't want to lose Jehovah. He does not want to lose his faith in Jehovah. And so he approaches this man, but you notice he's very courteous to him. He is very courteous to this man. And we're going to actually come and make a break here before we get totally involved in all of this. But we want to start here in verse 8 when we come back the next time. See you then.

0: Man, what's going on?
1: Hey, man. I have not caught anything.
0: Yeah? Maybe you ought to try a different kind of bait. Something, maybe the fish here like something a little different.
1: Yeah. That's a good idea.
0: Yeah.

Everyone's a little different. We each have our own story. That hometown we grew up in. Even those childhood memories you hold on to. You know what I mean? We're each unique. I might drink my coffee black. Maybe you drink your creamer with a little coffee. Who knows? You might even like to fish. And speaking of that, there's something we can learn from fishing. A good friend once told me, in life, everyone has their own tackle box. One day you need a fancy lure. Tomorrow, it could be your grandfather's trick. That slice of cheese and a bit of patience. Always wondered how that worked. It's funny, isn't it? People are like fish when you think about it. So have you ever thought about how Jesus fished? I mean, he took 12 normal guys and turned them into something extraordinary. They went from trying to catch something with scales to fishing for souls. From sharing a net with others to spreading the good news with the world. Fishing is something that takes time. You wake up early with your rod and reel, jump in the boat, and 6 hours later, you're still waiting for that first bite. It's just like people. The more time you spend around them, the better you learn how to reach them. And sometimes you have to change bait.

0: But that's okay. I mean, think about Jesus. To some people, he spoke in parables. Mark said Jesus spoke to the people as they were able to hear it. Paul said he was all things to all men, to save some. So you see, to different groups, Jesus used different ways of reaching them. Your tackle box may be different from mine. Maybe you're good at catching them, fishing from the bank. Or maybe it's casting a line next to that old stump that was hit by lightning years ago. The great thing is that although ways to reach people may change, the truth never does. And we each have something we can do to share the good news. Well, are you ready to go fishing?
1: Most everyone understands that if there is a person or a book that can accurately predict the future, then that's superhuman. It just is something that no human by their own design or by their own skill can do. In fact, as we look into the Bible, we see that statement put forth to us. God himself said, "Let them bring forth and show us what will happen, or declare to us things to come. Show the things that are to come hereafter, that we may know you are gods." For years, in ancient cultures, people understood that if a person, if a prophet, if a book accurately predicts things that happen in detail in the future, and is never wrong about any of those, then that person, prophet, book has to have some type of divine origin. When we look into the Bible, we see that it's filled with prophecy. One of those very powerful prophecies that is evidence for the divine inspiration is the prophecy of Ezekiel, found in chapter 26, concerning the city of Tyre. You see, Tyre was a city that came to prominence in about 1200 BC. It was one of the best natural ports on the Mediterranean Sea. It stood at the crossroads of worldwide trading. But the problem with Tyre was that it had become very wicked. During Ezekiel's day, he wrote that by the abundance of your trading, you became filled with violence within, and you sinned. Your heart was lifted up because of your beauty. You corrupted your wisdom for the sake of splendor. You defiled your sanctuaries by the multitude of your iniquities. You find that in Ezekiel chapter 28, verses 16 through 18. So Ezekiel says, because of the evil and wickedness that is within your walls, God is going to destroy you. And in Ezekiel chapter 26, he lists several things that were going to happen to the city of Tyre. He said that Nebuchadnezzar, the king of Babylon, would destroy the mainland villages. He said that Nebuchadnezzar would build a siege mound against the city. Ezekiel prophesied that many nations would come up against Tyre, that the city would be flattened like the top of a rock, and that its stones and its timber and soil would be laid in the sea, and it would become a place where men spread nets, and the city of Tyre would never be rebuilt. After Ezekiel's prophecy, Nebuchadnezzar did indeed besiege the city. In fact, it was a long siege of about 14 years. And in that time, the Tyrians, the inhabitants of Tyre, began to take all of their materials and move them out to an island about 3/4 of a mile off of the mainland. Babylonian king Nebuchadnezzar eventually breached the city, and he got in to find that the Tyrians had all moved out. Yes, he did destroy the mainland villages, and he encamped around the city, built a siege mound against it. After Nebuchadnezzar did that, there were several scores and decades of years that other nations came up against the city of Tyre, until about 330 BC. In 330 BC, a man by the name of Alexander the Great was sweeping across the globe, conquering everything in his path. In fact, it's said that at one point in his life, he knelt and cried because there was no more world left to conquer. Alexander the Great came up against the mainland city of Tyre, as Ezekiel had predicted about those other nations. And he basically did the exact same thing that Nebuchadnezzar had done hundreds of years earlier, except after his siege, which wasn't nearly as long, only about 9 months, when he got into the mainland city, those Tyrians had moved to the island city. Now, Alexander the Great was not easily thwarted, and he did not do what Nebuchadnezzar did. Nebuchadnezzar basically said, oh, well, and he left. Alexander the Great said, no, no one makes a fool of me. And so he started to devise plans as to how to get to the island city of Tyre. And how did he do that? Well, here's what he did. He decided he was going to take every single stone, piece of wood, and all the dirt from the mainland city of Tyre, and was going to dump it into the Mediterranean Sea and build a land bridge out to the island city of Tyre. And that's exactly what he did. Took every bit of building material, scraped Tyre clean like a rock, and dumped it into the Mediterranean Sea. The prophecy that Ezekiel had uttered several hundred years before Alexander the Great ever stepped onto the scene came true when all of that building material was thrown down into the Mediterranean Sea. In fact, when Ezekiel said that the city would never again be rebuilt, oh, there's a city now that's in the relative same place as Tyre once was. It's also named Tyre. But the interesting thing about that, when that soil and timber and those stones were poured into the Mediterranean Sea, it caused the sand to build up there around the mainland, and the area where the original city once was, well, we don't even know where that is today exactly. The city can never be rebuilt because we can't even locate the exact point there on the edge of the mainland where the city once was. Ezekiel looked several hundred years into the future and talked about Tyre being scraped clean like a rock. In all of the annals of human history, how many cities have been scraped clean like that? Very, very few. And yet Ezekiel predicted it perfectly. How? Tell them to show us what will come in the future, what will be hereafter, and we will believe that they are gods. You see, that was the challenge God gave to the idols, but they couldn't. But God took up the challenge himself, and through the prophet Ezekiel, he told the world exactly what would happen to Tyre, and it came to pass. What can we uncover and discover from this truth? That the Bible is the product of God.
2: GBN Questions and Answers. We recently received this question. It says, is it wrong to call someone a fool? In fact, let me read you the entire question. It says, in the Sermon on the Mount, Christ warns us of using the word fool. Is this a word we should never use under any circumstance? The person says, I don't use this word verbally as we are taught not to. However, I will sometimes in my mind think it. For example, about a false teacher or someone who changes the gospel or a cursed person, I find myself thinking this person is a fool. Emotionally, I want to say it out loud, but I don't. We use words such as foolish, foolishness, foolishly, but if fool is wrong to say, are these words also wrong to use? It's a great question. And it relates to something the Lord himself said on the Sermon on the Mount. I do not believe that it is wrong to use the word fool. In fact, the Bible uses the word fool 111 times. A passage that is well known is Psalm 14 and verse 1. Of course, it says, the fool has said in his heart, there is no God. Now, if it's wrong to call someone a fool, we couldn't even use it as the Lord has defined it for us. Friends, I believe the point of Matthew chapter 5, when it tells us not to call someone a fool, is that not only are outward actions wrong, but that our heart must also be right. Now, several different examples are listed in Matthew chapter 5 to make this point, but with reference to this one, the point he's making is this. not only would it be wrong to murder someone, if you have those murderous feelings of hatred in your heart, that also would be wrong. Calling someone a fool could be an indicator of a feeling of intense passion and hatred in your heart toward them. And that would be a violation of Matthew chapter 5 and verse 22. But you know, many other words could also reveal that heart condition. You could look at a person and say, idiot. It would express anger and hatred, and that would be forbidden. To use the word fool, however, as a descriptive term and not as a term of hatred and anger and bitterness, I don't believe that that would be wrong.

Be kind to each other. Greetings, friends and brethren. Paul Mays with you. Back for another episode of The Fruit of Our Lips. I have another excellent lesson for you in song form. It's excellent because it is biblical truth simply sung. When we are singing, we are teaching. Colossians 3:16, whatever we do must be by the authority of Jesus Christ. Colossians 3:17, we must sing biblical truth. I encourage you, every time you sing, to be conscious of what you are singing. Be careful to sing truth. Sing it like you mean it, because you are teaching when you sing. We're driving home biblical truth. And when it's married to melody, oh, it's much easier to keep it up here. So it's crucial to sing truth. We're going to take apart my original a cappella teaching hymn called Be Kind to Each Other. It is based on Ephesians 4:32. Before we take apart these lyrics, before we compare them to the authority of Scripture, to be sure we are singing truth, let's have a listen.

0: I pray that this hymn is a blessing to you. I know it is a blessing to me because we are singing Ephesians 4:32. Singing truth is always good for us. Let us consider these lyrics. Let us compare them to the authority of Scripture. Oh, be kind to each other. Be tender-hearted, forgiving one another, even as God in Jesus forgives you. Ephesians 4:32, and be kind to one another, tender-hearted, forgiving one another, even as God for Christ's sake hath forgiven you. You recognize that passage, didn't you, as we sing it? Ephesians 4:32 is the chorus. The first verse. Let us be known for our kindness. Let us be known for our patience. Ephesians 4, 1 through 2. I therefore, the prisoner of the Lord, beseech you that you walk worthy of the vocation wherewith ye are called, with all lowliness and meekness, with long suffering, forbearing one another in love. Also, Galatians 5:22 supports that first lyric. But the fruit of the Spirit is love, joy, peace, long suffering, gentleness, goodness, faith. Let his light show in our actions. Make his name known in obedience. Matthew 5:16, let your light so shine before men that they may see your good works and glorify your Father which is in heaven. Also, Romans 6:16 supports that lyric. Know ye not that to whom ye yield yourselves servants to obey, his servants ye are to whom ye obey, whether of sin unto death or of obedience unto righteousness. Let us be known for our kindness, church. Let us be known for our patience. Let his light show in our actions. Make his name known in obedience. Oh, be kind to each other. Be tender-hearted, forgiving one another, even as God and Jesus forgives you. Ephesians 4:32 is that chorus. The second verse. Let us be bold with our meekness. Let his love show in our service. 2 Corinthians 10:1, now I, Paul, myself beseech you by the meekness and gentleness of Christ, who in presence am base among you, but being absent am bold towards you. Let us be bold with our meekness. My daughter heard that and she thought it was unusual because she had not yet learned the definition of meekness. Power under control. We can be bold and speak the truth of God's word while remaining long-suffering. Let's be bold in our meekness. Be gentle as we teach the truth. Let our life show Jesus' likeness. Make his name known as his servants. We're pointing to Jesus. We're trying to be like Jesus. And we make his name known when we are servants of him. Philippians 2:5, let this mind be in you, which was also in Christ Jesus. Our minds should be tuned, molded to the likeness of Jesus. 1 Timothy 4:12, let no man despise thy youth, but be thou an example of the believers in word and conversation, in charity, in spirit, in faith, in purity. Our life should be a shining example of Jesus. We should model our lives after Jesus, so those who do not know Jesus will want to know Jesus. Be kind to each other, be tender-hearted, even as God in Jesus forgives you, the chorus. The third verse, let us deny what we want first. Let us put others before us. Let his reign show in forgiveness. Make his name known. He is Jesus. Galatians 2:20, crucified with Christ, right? Nevertheless, I live, yet not I, but Christ liveth in me. And the life which I now live in the flesh, I live by the faith of the Son of God, who loved me and gave himself for me. That's denying self, denying what we want first. We may want to do certain things. We may want to have a priority in our life that is not godly, but we need to deny ourselves. Put God first. Follow Jesus. Let us put others before us. Let nothing be done through strife or vainglory, Philippians 2, 3, and 4, but in lowliness of mind, let each esteem other better than themselves. I should put you before me. You should put other Christians before you. Look not every man on his own things, but every man also on the things of others. You know, there's a beautiful thing that happens there. You know what happens if we're all doing that? Somebody always has our back. Somebody's there when you need a ride to the doctor. Somebody's there when you need help moving a couch or when you've got something that you need to be done. If we're all looking out for each other's interests, oh, I need help with this Bible study. I was given this curveball. I don't know how to answer this Bible question. And then your brothers and sisters are there for you. Well, we're never left hanging. That's a beautiful design from God for our lives as Christians. Let his reign show in forgiveness. Make his name known. He is Jesus. Colossians 3:13, forbearing one another and forgiving one another. If any man have a quarrel against any, even as Christ forgave you, so also do ye. Matthew 10:32, whosoever therefore shall confess me before men, him will I confess also before my Father, which is in heaven. Oh, be kind to each other, church. Be tender-hearted, church, forgiving one another, even as God in Jesus forgives you. We should be kind to each other. We should be patient with each other. We should serve the needs of each other. And in doing so, we proclaim Christ. The world sees how we treat each other, and they want to be part of it, and they should. Are you living a life that it encourages other people to want the same life? Are you showing the light of Christ? Are you shining his light? Are you reflecting the light of Christ? That's what we should be doing in our daily lives. We should show the Christ-like behavior that God expects from us. We should be patient with one another so that the world who is outside of Christ will want to have what we have, the good life in Jesus Christ. My name is Paul Mays. I am a Christian. There's no prefix before that. There's no suffix after it. I'm not a hyphenated Christian. There's no such thing. If you've got a hyphen on your name Christian, then you're not a Christian. The only Christians are Christians. There's no other name given among men whereby we must be saved. We can't be a Baptist Christian or a Protestant Christian or a Calvinist Christian or we're just Christians. There's no other name given among men whereby we must be saved. The disciples were called Christians first in Antioch. That's what I am. I'm following Christ with these teaching hymns by turning to his authority in Scripture to make sure that what we are singing is biblical truth. That is being a Christian, a Christ follower. I pray that this is encouraging to you. I'm so grateful that you have joined us for another episode of The Fruit of Our Lips. If you have questions about these hymns, if you would like copies of these hymns, if you would like the PowerPoint and PDF of these hymns, you can get with me via email at thepleased@gmail.com, thepleased@gmail.com, and I can provide these for you. I can also come and teach them in your local assembly. First, I teach it musically, then I teach the lesson that the hymn teaches, and then I teach it musically again after we have gained the knowledge from the teaching of the hymn that is based on the Scriptures. It's such a blessing. It's a privilege to serve our God in this way. I enjoy my work, and I pray that it is a blessing to you. Thank you so much for watching, and we will see you next time on The Fruit of Our Lips.
1: Let us offer the fruit of our lips. Hear the sacrifice, the fruit of our lips.
2: The Bible teaches that every person has sinned and falls short of the glory of God. But what exactly is sin? Sin, according to the Bible, is whenever we break God's law. To give you a picture, maybe, imagine you have a bow and an arrow. And while we live our lives, we, in a sense, shoot an arrow at that mark, at God's perfect law. And we miss it, either to the right or to the left, up or down. And when we miss that mark against keeping God's law, we sin. The Bible teaches us that sin separates us from God, so we need to be reconciled to God. But how does that happen? How can we be forgiven of our sins? You know, that's why Jesus came to earth. He left heaven, came to earth, and took his own shot at that bullseye, and he hit it dead center as perfectly as anyone could hit it. Now, Hebrews 4:15 also teaches that while he was tempted in every way that we are, yet he never sinned. And since Jesus never sinned, he didn't deserve punishment for his sins like we do. Romans 6:23 says the wages of sin is death. Now, wages are what we earn. We deserve to die for the sins we committed. But the second half of that verse says the free gift of God is eternal life in Christ Jesus. So how can we be reconciled to God, where our sins are forgiven and we receive that gift of eternal life? Well, the New Testament teaches a person has to, number one, believe the gospel of Jesus Christ, that Jesus is God, and he shed his blood on a Roman cross to pay that price for our sins. He died, he was buried, and then he resurrected and ascended to heaven to prepare a place for those who will follow him in his word. If a person believes that, they have to repent of their sins, Acts 17:30, confess Christ with their mouth, Romans 10:9 and 10, and finally, be baptized in water for the forgiveness of their sins, Acts 2:38. When a person is baptized, they appeal to God to save them through the resurrection of Jesus Christ, 1 Peter 3:21, and at the same time, they call on the name of the Lord, Acts 22:16.
3: When Paul looked at the church of Corinth, he saw a church stymied by division, pride, and selfishness. Many of the Christians relied upon social status, education, spiritual gifts, and even money to establish the pecking order within the church's membership. Paul addressed the turmoil that threatened the church's effectiveness in the community of Corinth. After comparing the church to the human body comprised of many different but necessary parts, Paul says every Christian is important for the talents and resources they bring to the church. Paul concludes, "But earnestly desire the higher gifts, and I will show you a still more excellent way," 1 Corinthians 12:31. The pursuit of higher gifts among the miracles needed to be mitigated by a better way. It was the way of love, which Paul reveals in chapter 13. The only remedy for their factions was love. For churches plagued by discord today, the cure remains the same, love, the more excellent way.

0: I know one of the biggest issues that we're facing in our country right now, that even over the last 6 years has finally gotten to a point where our country has normalized it completely, tried to at least, is that of same-sex marriage or homosexuality in general. I found a timeline on the Georgetown Law, you know, website they've got here. It's basically on georgetown.edu's site of the entire timeline of what they called same-sex marriage, the legalization of it in the United States. And I normally don't like to read a lot of information, but I think this is beneficial for people to know, because I think we've gotten in our heads that this is just a 2015 on issue. But in 1970, a same-sex couple in Minnesota applied for a marriage license and was denied, and their case went to the state Supreme Court of Minnesota. 3 years later, in Maryland, they became the first state to ban same-sex marriage, to actually come out and say this is not acceptable, it's not allowed. And in 1976, a non-church sanctioned gay wedding made the news. It wasn't something that took place, and it was not done with the church's authority, according to this. In 1983, spousal rights of same-sex couples starts to become an issue, because a lesbian couple is confronted with the spousal rights issue when one of them is in a car accident and the other is denied the right to care for her. In 1984, Berkeley, California passes the nation's first domestic partnership law. 1987, first mass same-sex wedding ceremony occurs on the National Mall. Nearly 2,000 same-sex marriages take place. In 1989, the court rulings in New York and California define same-sex couples as families. In 1992, same-sex employees begin to receive domestic partnership benefits from Levi Strauss & Company in the state of Massachusetts. In Hawaii, the Hawaii Supreme Court in 93 ruled that same-sex marriages cannot be denied unless there's a compelling reason to do so. Factor that in, file that away, that phrase, or compelling reason to do so. Hawaii legislators respond by passing an amendment to ban gay marriage. In 95, the Utah governor signs a state DOMA statute into law. In 96, President Clinton signs the federal DOMA, which is the Defense of Marriage Act. In 97, Hawaii becomes the first state to offer domestic partnership benefits to same-sex couples. In 1998, Alaskan and Hawaiian voters approved state constitutional bans on same-sex marriage. And in 99, Vermont's Supreme Court rules that these couples must receive the same benefits and protections as other married couples under the Vermont Constitution. In 2000, the Central Conference of American Rabbis agreed to allow religious ceremonies for same-sex couples, while Vermont becomes the first state to pass a law granting the full benefits of marriage to same-sex couples. Nebraska voters approve a state constitutional ban the same year on same-sex marriage. In 2002, Nevada votes to approve a state constitutional ban on same-sex marriage. In 2003, a proposed amendment to the federal constitution is introduced to the House of Representatives. It would define marriage as only between a man and a woman. The U.S. Supreme Court decides Lawrence versus Texas, striking down sodomy law and enshrining a broad constitutional right to privacy in the home. California passes a domestic partnership law which provides same-sex partners with almost all the rights and responsibilities as spouses in civil marriages. President Bush states that he wants marriage to be reserved for heterosexuals, and the Massachusetts Supreme Court hands down a decision that makes Massachusetts the first state to legalize gay marriage. In 2004, the city of San Francisco begins marrying same-sex couples in an open challenge to California law, and New Mexico begins issuing marriage licenses to same-sex couples as their law does not mention gender. Portland, Oregon also begins issuing marriage licenses to same-sex couples. And a poll taken by the Washington Post showed that 51% of the country favored allowing same-sex couples to form civil unions. And while San Francisco is told to halt same-sex unions, Oregon takes the more drastic step of halting all marriages until the state decides who can and cannot wed. The proposed constitutional amendment with the same-sex ban dies in the U.S. Senate after testimony against it from conservative politicians. Missouri votes to ban same-sex marriage the same year, and Washington State says yes to same-sex marriage in a court decision, while the California Supreme Court voids same-sex marriages. Several states pass initiatives to ban the same issue. In New York in 2005, a state judge calls the state ban on same-sex marriage illegal. California's legislature approves to pass a law legalizing unions of this kind, but it is vetoed by the governor. Connecticut becomes the second state to approve same-sex unions. In 2006, the New Jersey Supreme Court orders a legislator to recognize these unions. In 08, California's Supreme Court overturns the ban on gay marriage. This leads California voters approving a constitutional ban on same-sex marriage. Florida and Arizona voters do the same. In 2009, the Iowa Supreme Court overturns the state ban on same-sex marriage, and Vermont's legislator legalizes same-sex marriages. Maine and New Hampshire follow suit, though Maine voters later repeal the state law allowing this particular thing. And in 2010, California's voter-passed ban on same-sex marriages from 08, known as Prop 8, is declared unconstitutional. In 2011, President Obama declares DOMA unconstitutional. New York legalizes same-sex marriage that same year. In 2012, the Ninth Circuit finds Prop 8 unconstitutional. Washington State, Maine, and Maryland legalized same-sex marriage by a popular vote. In 2013, Rhode Island, Delaware, Minnesota, New Jersey, Hawaii, Illinois, and New Mexico all legalize it. The U.S. Supreme Court finds Section 3 of DOMA unconstitutional. It also decides the Prop 8 defenders lack standing, clearing the way for same-sex unions to be legalized in California. The IRS begins to recognize same-sex couples that same year, and Utah's marriage ban is found unconstitutional. In 2014, 1 year before what we all know and remember, Oregon, Pennsylvania, Kansas, and South Carolina legalize same-sex marriage. The Presbyterian Church votes to allow it in their ceremonies. They will recognize those unions. The U.S. Supreme Court decides a case that allows for same-sex marriages in five more states, but declines to make a blanket statement for all states. In 2015, I think if you ask the average person what they know, 2015, they would tell you, is the year that everything changed, because the U.S. Supreme Court made same-sex marriage legal in all 50 states. It was a resounding, you know, this is legalized. I didn't know all of that. You know, in my mind, I always thought that California must have always been acceptable out there. And in New York and some of these states that we might call liberal-minded, that it's always been accepted. But the problem that people have with homosexuality being condemned is they don't think that we have a right as people to ask or determine how marriage is supposed to be handled. Now, they don't understand what we mean when we say homosexuality is wrong. We're not saying it's wrong because we think it should be wrong.
1: Right.
0: We're not saying it's wrong because we want it to be wrong. There's a specific reason, but one of the number one arguments I hear is someone says, well, does the Bible even really care? Does the Bible even really have a preference? And so what would you do if someone asks you, does the Bible say anything about homosexuality whatsoever?
1: Well, I found this quote by our brother Jason Jackson that I thought was pretty good that I want to share. It says, the Almighty does not discriminate. All sin is horrible, as demonstrated by the death of Jesus on the cross. Penitents are saved because their sins are forgiven through the obedience of the gospel. But others will die as lost rebels. That does not mean that we are not sympathetic to those who are, their plight is they're in sin.
0: Right.
1: That's why you and I are preachers of the gospel. That's right. That's why we preach, so that those can come out of that. There is a great deal, and it's more than a confusion over the private parts, if you will, of an individual's body. It's much more than that conversation. There are psychological issues that come up with these individuals, and many have had real problems because of that. But many have also repented and worked through those issues and those problems and have come out of that lifestyle. They've renounced homosexuality. They've found healing from it and forgiveness through their obeying the gospel. And for that, we are thankful to God, and we pray for these individuals for their continued strength and the fight that must be in their lives to continue to be faithful to God. That being said, does the Bible speak to these things? Yes, absolutely. That's why I thought a statement like that was needed to be said.
0: Sure.
1: You know, we are sympathetic, obviously, to those who are lost in sin. We want to get that word out there. It's unfortunate that we are met sometimes with such ugliness and hatred, whatever the sin is that we're talking about, but seemingly in particular sins such as this.
0: Right.
1: What we find in Genesis chapter 1 in particular is when God created man in his image, it says, Genesis 1, verse 27, in the image of God created he him, male and female created he them. God made male and female.
0: Yeah.
1: That's something that, you know, that's probably another conversation for another day, but that kind of sets the stage, because then in chapter 2, there's more detail about the forming of man from the ground and the woman from the rib of man in Genesis chapter 2. And so if you go down to verse 18, not to take up too much time here, but Genesis 2 and verse 18 says, the Lord God said, it's not good that man should be alone. I will make him a helpmeet, that is, one suitable for him. Out of the ground, the Lord God formed every beast of the field, every fowl of the air, and brought them unto Adam to see what he would call them, whatsoever Adam called them, called every living creature, that was the name thereof. And Adam gave names to all cattle, fowl of the air, and beast of the field. And for Adam, however, there was not found one suitable for him. So there was no mate for him. And that was the point. And Lord God caused a deep sleep to fall upon Adam, and he slept. And he took one of his ribs and closed up the flesh instead thereof. And the rib which the Lord God had taken from the man made he a woman, brought her unto the man. And Adam said, this is now bone of my bones, flesh of my flesh. She shall be called woman, because she was taken out of man. Therefore shall a man leave his father and mother, and they shall he shall cleave unto his wife, and they shall be one flesh. They were both naked, the man and his wife, and were not ashamed, until later in Genesis chapter 3, when they sin before God.
0: Right.
1: So, that being said, that sets the stage. This tells us, in the creative order of things, what God has, in fact, done. And his plan for the home, plan for marriage, is just what we've read right there. In Genesis 19, we find a horrific situation that takes place in the cities of Sodom and Gomorrah, and the cities of the plains. There was more than just Sodom and Gomorrah. They kind of represent the cities of the plains. But those particular cities, and some will say, well, they were destroyed for a lack of their hospitality. They were unwelcoming. But in actuality, those cities were laid as waste because of sodomy, because of what they were wanting to do, because of their wanting to be homosexuals.
0: There's a reason the word sodomy is called sodomy.
1: That's exactly right.
0: Sodom.
1: That's exactly right. And they don't like to make that connection,
0: right,
1: obviously, but that's where we begin to take note of that, because that's where this was taking place. Leviticus chapter 18, the law of Moses is given, and he says very specifically in verse 22 and 23, you shall not lie with a male as with a woman. It is an abomination, nor shall you mate with any animal to defile yourself with it, nor shall any woman stand before an animal to mate with it. It is a perversion. And so I wanted to add in there the idea of bestiality as well.
0: Sure.
1: Because we're talking about those things that are perversions of what is the relationship of man and woman, husband and wife, that God had created. This was a perversion of that, and they were being warned of that. And I get the idea that they very likely saw those things when they were captive in Egypt. They saw homosexuality. They saw lesbianism. They probably saw bestiality as well, because there was a worship of gods and other things like that. And you get the idea, too, when they come out of Egypt and they make the golden calf, and what they're doing while Moses is getting the law from God lends that idea that they were dealing treacherously with their wives.
0: Right.
1: Leviticus chapter 20, you find almost the same thing. Verse 10 beginning, the man who commits adultery with another man's wife, he who commits adultery with his neighbor's wife, the adulterer, the adulteress, they shall surely be put to death. The man who lies with his father's wife has uncovered his father's nakedness. Both of them shall surely be put to death. Their blood shall be upon them. If a man lies with his daughter-in-law, both of them shall surely be put to death. They have committed a perversion. Their blood shall be upon them. If a man lies with a male as he lies with a woman, both of them have committed an abomination. They shall surely be put to death. Their blood shall be upon them. Does the Bible speak to it? Yes. Now, that's Old Testament. People say, okay, well, what about the New Testament?
0: Right.
1: Does the New Testament say anything at all about it? So, yes, Romans chapter 1. Romans chapter 1, beginning in verse 18. The wrath of God is revealed from heaven against all ungodliness and unrighteousness of men who hold the truth in unrighteousness, because that which may be known of God is manifested in them. God has showed it unto them. The invisible things of him from the creation of the world are clearly seen, being understood by the things that are made, even his eternal power and Godhead, so they are without excuse, because that when they knew God, they glorified him not as God. Neither were they thankful, but they became vain, useless in their imaginations, and their foolish heart was darkened. It tells us the direction that they were going. Mm-hmm. Professing themselves to be wise, they became fools. That's the end result. What did it look like in their lives? They changed the glory of the uncorruptible God into an image made like corruptible man, birds and four-footed beasts and creeping things. Wherefore God gave them up to uncleanness through the lust of their hearts, to dishonor their own bodies between themselves. Very clearly, a reference to what they were doing and their and this lifestyle that they were living is, and that's the term that people want to talk about. That's just their choice, their lifestyle choice. This was homosexuality. They changed the truth of God into a lie, and the worship and served the creature more than the Creator, who is blessed forever. And for this cause, God gave them up to their vile affections. Even their women did change the natural use of that which is against nature. This goes back to Genesis 1, when God made man and his wife. He made a helpmeet, one that was suitable for him. But what they have done is they have gone against the natural use of a man and a woman.
0: Right.
1: And that's what he's saying here. Likewise, also the men, leaving the natural use of the woman, they burned in their lust one toward another, men with men, working that which is unseemly and literally unnatural, and receiving in themselves the recompense of their error, which was due them or meet. Even as they did not like to retain God in their knowledge, God gave them over to the reprobate mind to do those things which are not convenient, being filled with all unrighteousness, fornication. That word we'll talk about a little bit more. Wickedness, covetousness, maliciousness, full of envy, murder, deceit, malignity, whispers, backbiters, haters of God, proud, despiteful, boasters, inventors of evil things, disobedient to parents, without understanding, covenant breakers, without natural affection, implacable, unmerciful, knowing the judgment of God, and they who commit such things are worthy of death. Not only who do the same, but those who have pleasure in them who do them. Someone might come along and say, well, does it really matter, you know, what somebody else does? If you're all for them doing that, if you're okay with that, this verse speaks to you. Right. Romans 1, verse 32.
0: You're complicit.
1: Yeah.
0: In God's mind.
1: Right.
0: You may not even be committing the act, but you're complicit.

0: husband of one wife. Well, why can't it just say be the husband to somebody? Well, because today, 2021, we're told that a man and a man can be husbands to each other, that there's nothing condemning that. There's nothing wrong with that. But God was explicit. He said, no, no, no. Homosexual men cannot serve in this capacity. Homosexual women cannot serve in this capacity as an elder. A woman cannot serve in this capacity because she can't be the husband of one wife.
1: Right.
0: It's impossible for that to happen. God uses specific language, and he has every right to do so. And when Adam needed a helper, God said, let me give you what you need. Now, as we continue to talk about this idea of Jesus condemning homosexuality, because that's what he did, I'm going to just kind of continue on with our discussion this way and going on into Jesus himself did condemn this.
1: Yeah.
0: There is no doubt about it.
1: Right.
0: And if you want, I think you've got some things to say on Matthew chapter 9 a little bit further. Why don't you go ahead and jump on into that and let's keep this going as what Jesus is trying to do when it comes to talking about the home, talking about homosexuality, and what he had to say on this subject.
1: And let's just go straight to Matthew 19:9, because this is a conversation about giving a writing of divorcement and putting her away and so forth. And Moses, Jesus said, because of the hardness of your heart, suffered you, allowed you to put away your wives. But from the beginning, it was not so. What was the beginning? When God made them male and female. When God brought Eve to Adam.
0: Right.
1: And he said, this is bone of my bone and flesh of my flesh. And so in verse 19, he says, and I say, whosoever shall put away his wife except to be for fornication and shall marry another committeth adultery. And whosoever marrieth her who is put away doth commit adultery. And Mark 10 gives us the converse of that as well. So this covers both male and female, both
0: right.
1: sides of the story, both sides of the coin, if you will, in that marriage relationship. So the point being made here that Jesus says the word fornication is used. So did Jesus ever explicitly condemn? Yes, he did, because he's saying that that is sinful, and the guilty party can be put away. But if you marry the guilty party, then you're committing adultery as well, because you're partaking of that
0: right.
1: adulterous relationship now. And so it's very clear. So the word fornication, not a word that we use in everyday language, but it literally means an illicit. It's illicit sexual activity, including adultery, sexual activity outside of marriage, homosexuality, bestiality, incest, and so on. All those things would be illicit sexual activity under the heading, if you will, of fornication. So did Jesus speak to it? Yes. Did he come out and say the word homosexuality? No, he didn't. However, Jesus did tell his disciples, I don't have time to tell you everything that you need to know. I'm going to leave the Comforter. I'm going to leave you the Spirit of truth, and he's going to guide you into all truth. And it's interesting then, because Paul later, writing the church at Corinth, says, you need to acknowledge that the things that I write in you are the very commandments of God, 1 Corinthians 14:37. And we read Romans. That's what Paul wrote. That's how he opened up the letter of Romans, Romans 1:18-32, that we read a moment ago.
0: Well, that's the thing. When someone says Jesus never spoke on this topic, no, you're not going to find Jesus say, homosexuality is a sin, thus saith the Lord.
1: Yeah.
0: You're not going to find that verse. You're not going to find Jesus say that pornography is a sin. You're not going to find Jesus say that child molestation is a sin. Do we really want to start arguing on what Jesus did not explicitly come out and say is sinful? Or do we need to be logical and look at what he implied, what by practice and by, you know, other teachings? But what you said is so important. When Jesus says, I'm sending the helper, and he's going to guide you into all truth. And he even says in that same, you know, mindset and same reading, it's when he speaks, it's as if I'm speaking.
1: Right.
0: When Paul then says in Romans chapter 1 that men with men is shameful and that being an approver of those types of mindsets makes you just as wrong as being involved in those types of process, you know, those types of, you know, activities.
1: Mm-hmm.
0: It is as if Jesus himself is saying it. Therefore, yes, Jesus did condemn homosexuality.
1: Yep.
0: He may not have condemned it by verbiage, you know, that he used in his own 3 years of ministry. He didn't have to. He gave the disciples the right, the apostles, the right to teach on this subject, and that's what they did. And he said, you won't tell anything that won't be approved by me because I'm sending the Comforter.
1: Right.
0: If I send you somewhere to tell someone something in my authority, they know it's not Wayne telling them those things. He might be delivering the message, but ultimately the message comes from me.

0: church when my son acts up, sometimes I will tell one of our young people, send him to me. He doesn't delay in his coming when he knows that daddy is looking for him, because he knows I have the right as his father to say, get over here, sit down, you're in time out. I'm his father, I have that authority, but the person who said to come to see me doesn't have that authority, but they do because I gave it to them. Right. The message is still from me, though it didn't come from my own mouth to my son's ears.
1: Yeah.
0: It's just, you know, a mediator, if you will, between the two people to go and say, this is what God wants you to know. That's what the apostles acted like in their writings.
1: Yeah.
0: Like you said, these are the commandments of the Lord.
1: Right.
0: Now, when we think about the problem that our country faces, the problem that our world faces, it's why is this such a big deal? Why does it matter? Why does God care who I sleep with, who I marry, who I'm involved in a relationship with? God should really just not even care about that kind of stuff. What would you do if that's someone's, you know, kind of hill that they want to die on? That's their big hook and argument. How do you answer that?
1: I think the problem that questioner, if you will, that person that would ask the question that arises with that is the individual really rejects the idea that God is in control, that God is in charge, that God is the authority, and that Jesus is the authority, and that, you know, he has all authority on heaven and earth. But they reject that idea. And Jesus' teaching is clear, unfortunately. So, you know, the person that rejects that, there's not a whole lot that you can do. And what's said of those in Romans 1, 18 through 32, unfortunately, might become said of those individuals, because God gave them up. It says God gave them up three times in that passage. Mm-hmm. Either God gave them up or God gave them over to their reprobate mind, to their vile affections, to their evil desires that they wanted to continue in, all those things. God gave them up. And that would be unfortunate for that individual. And so I would plead with them to go back and to realize that, yes, God is concerned. God does care about those things, and he cares about you. And I think it's important that we put them, you know, in that position where they need to realize God does care for you.
0: Mm-hmm.
1: And so he wants you to be right. He wants you in heaven with him. And so, yes, he's given a plan for the home, a plan for marriage, and we must follow that or else we won't make it to heaven.
0: Right.
1: We'll be lost in eternity.
0: Right.
1: And in Matthew 19, when they're trying to tempt Jesus and try Jesus about the question of divorce, and by implication, Jesus goes on to talk about, you know, in the beginning, this was the plan, and this is how we continue faithfully in that. But the Bible shows us that biblical marriage between two people, a male and a female, those who either have never been married, one marrying after the death of a spouse, Romans 7, or an innocent one marrying after divorcing the guilty one, the one who's guilty of fornication, they can remarry. And so that's very clear what Jesus had in mind, what God's plan was from the beginning. You know, there were two schools of thoughts, and the Jews were trying to trick Jesus over that. You know, hey, which one are you going to go on? You know, Hillel or Shammai, or which one are you going to follow? And Jesus says, nah, let's just go back to the beginning. This is what the Father did at the beginning. And I think that's what we need to be aware of, too.
0: Well, and here's something, too, that we have to understand. Bible-believing people need to look at the examples in Scripture. People who don't believe the Bible need to understand that it's binding. They need to believe it. They need to obey it. But if Christians, let's say, are having this issue, well, why can't God just accept them? Show me one New Testament example of a homosexual marriage that is not condemned and is condoned by God and actually spoken of in a positive way, to be handled in such a fashion that we can sit there and think that's how we should pattern our lives. It didn't happen. It's not there. But I also might say that someone could think, well, that God never comes out and condemns it. God never says that you have to stop. I have one example where someone had to stop in order to become faithful to God, and that is the Corinthian church, 1 Corinthians 6, 9 through 11, where the Bible says, do you know that the unrighteous will not inherit the kingdom of God? Do not be deceived, neither fornicators, idolaters, adulterers, nor homosexuals. And when it says whosoever, In these other passages, that's anybody.
1: Right.
0: Anybody that wants to be married, anybody that wants to find these patterns, they have to do this. And here's something. These homosexuals, these sodomites in Corinth, were that way. They were washed. They were sanctified. They were justified in the name of Jesus. And therefore, Paul's saying, without that, they would not have been washed and sanctified. You cannot continue to live in homosexuality and be pleasing to God.
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1 Thessalonians chapter 3. Wherefore, when we could no longer forbear, we thought it good to be left at Athens alone, and sent Timotheus, our brother and minister of God, and our fellow laborer in the gospel of Christ, to establish you and to comfort you concerning your faith, that no man should be moved by these afflictions, for yourselves know that we are appointed thereunto. For verily, when we were with you, we told you before that we should suffer tribulation, even as it came to pass, and ye know. For this cause, when I could no longer forbear, I sent to know your faith, lest by some means the tempter have tempted you, and our labor be in vain. But now when Timotheus came from you unto us, and brought us good tidings of your faith and charity, and that ye have good remembrance of us always, desiring greatly to see us, as we also to see you. Therefore, brethren, we were comforted over you in all our affliction and distress by your faith. For now we live, if ye stand fast in the Lord. For what thanks can we render to God again for you? For all joy wherewith we joy for your sakes before our God. Night and day praying exceedingly that we might see your face and might perfect that which is lacking in your faith. Now God himself and our Father and our Lord Jesus Christ direct our way unto you, and the Lord make you to increase and abound in love one toward another and toward all men, even as we do toward you. To the end he may establish your hearts unblameable in holiness before God, even our Father, at the coming of our Lord Jesus Christ with all his saints.

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Saturn is probably the most recognizable planet in our solar system. With large, bright rings encircling it, it is the sixth planet from the Sun and the second largest gas giant, about twice as far from the Sun as its nearest neighbor, Jupiter. Saturn is an intriguing planet. With its size, its wide rings, and its diversity of moons. While all of the gas giant planets have ring systems, Saturn's is by far the most prominent. Once thought to be a solid structure, the rings of Saturn are actually composed of billions of small objects. The size of the particles varies greatly, from tiny clumps of ice to boulders larger than an automobile. Since the rings are a collection of individual objects, each particle, clump, or boulder is following its own gravitationally bound orbit around Saturn. Now, the large-scale structure of the rings we see has been divided into seven ring groups with various gaps observed between them. There are three prominent rings, A, B, and C. And there's four fainter rings, D, E, F, and G. The rings were given these letter designations in the order of their discovery. As a matter of the dark gap seen between A and B, it's named the Cassini division after its discoverer. It measures 2,920 miles wide, which is just about wide enough for the planet Mercury to orbit inside that gap. So you can see just how enormous Saturn's ring system is. Its full width extends approximately 350,000 miles across. Yet this massive collection of billions of particles spanning hundreds of thousands of miles across is so balanced by the laws of gravity that its thickness is less than half a mile. This razor-thin geometry, at least on the scale of Saturn, induces a seeming optical illusion every 15 years or so when Saturn's rings disappear. This is known as a ring plane crossing, and the ring orientation becomes edge-on so that you are looking exactly along the ring's plane. Through history, the times of Saturn's ring plane crossing from Earth's vantage point have been periods of great discovery. You see, with the beautiful and stunningly bright rings out of view, Saturn's system of moons can be probed with greater effectiveness. Prior to the era of satellite missions, numerous of Saturn's moons were found during these periods. And Saturn has lots of moons, in the neighborhood of over 60. Of these moons, Titan is the largest. And it's the second largest moon in the entire solar system, larger than the planet Mercury. Interestingly, Titan is the only known moon in our whole solar system to have a dense atmosphere. Even though it is large and has been observed for a very long time, very little was known about this moon. That is, until the Cassini satellite arrived in its orbit in 2004. It began its long mission orbiting around Saturn, and one of Cassini's primary missions was to study the moon Titan. The satellite released a separate probe named the Huygens probe, which entered into the atmosphere of Titan and descended to the surface. This probe gave astronomers a way to study the amazing features of Titan. And Titan turned out to be an extreme world, where its surface has been shaped by rivers and lakes of liquid ethane and methane. Saturn is an excellent example of the magnificent beauty and order in the cosmos. As one of the most recognizable planets in the solar system, Saturn and its ordered system of rings and moons reflects the design given by the great designer. Everything God created is meant to reflect His glory, and Saturn is no exception. As it says in Psalm 66, "Come and see the works of God."

1 Thessalonians chapter 4. Furthermore then, we beseech you, brethren, and exhort you by the Lord Jesus, that as ye received of us how ye ought to walk and to please God, so ye would abound more and more. For ye know what commandment we gave you by the Lord Jesus. For this is the will of God, even your sanctification, that ye should abstain from fornication, that every one of you should know how to possess his vessel in sanctification and honor, not in the lust of concupiscence, even as the Gentiles, which know not God, that no man go beyond and defraud his brother in any matter, because that the Lord is the avenger of all such things, as we also have forewarned you and testified. For God hath not called us unto uncleanness, but unto holiness. He therefore that despiseth not man, but God, who hath also given unto us his Holy Spirit. But as touching brotherly love, ye need not that I write unto you, for ye yourselves are taught of God to love one another. And indeed ye do it toward all the brethren, which are in all Macedonia. But we beseech you, brethren, that ye increase more and more, and that ye study to be quiet, and to do your own business, and to work with your own hands, as we commanded you, that ye may walk honestly toward them that are without, and that ye may have lack of nothing. But I would not have you to be ignorant, brethren, concerning them which are asleep, that ye sorrow not, even as others which have no hope. For if we believe that Jesus died and rose again, even so them also which sleep in Jesus will God bring with him. For this we say unto you by the word of the Lord, that we which are alive and remain unto the coming of the Lord shall not prevent them which are asleep. For the Lord himself shall descend from heaven with a shout, with the voice of the archangel, and with the trump of God, and the dead in Christ shall rise first. Then we which are alive and remain shall be caught up together with them in the clouds, to meet the Lord in the air, and so shall we ever be with the Lord. Wherefore, comfort one another with these words.

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2: The question, who is Jesus, is not as simple as it seems,
3: right?
2: Because there's so much to unpack. But we do have an issue in the world of people saying, okay, yeah, in theory, Jesus is just as great as Santa Claus. He's a great story. He helps children behave, but that's really it. There, you know, Santa's not this, and Jesus is the same thing as Santa. How do we prove that Jesus is a real being? What would you do if someone asked for proof?
3: Well, there's extra biblical proof. We have the writings from the first century of historians. If all we had and people were to take the Bible and just say, look at it from a historical document, there is much proof about who he was associated with and all of that, and coming before Pilate and all of that well documented as well. And so those are things that I think are key when you look at, we can go outside the Bible to see evidence that, yes, he was a real man.
4: And now, a word fitly spoken with David Hayes Profader.
5: At Matthew chapter 5, Jesus taught us at verse 6 that they are blessed which hunger and thirst after righteousness, for they shall be filled. The nature of this blessing depends upon the desire of the heart. While the worldly hunger after the lust of the flesh and the eyes and thirst after the pride of life, the righteous long for spiritual things, which, unlike the former, can never pass away, but will abide, as will they that desire them, forever. Today's word, fitly spoken.
6: GBN Questions and Answers. We have this good question today. Is an alcoholic responsible to God? Since his addiction has become physical and has such control over his body and mind, is he still accountable to God and will thus lose his soul if he can't control his alcohol addiction? Friends, this is a very good question, and it's a common thing that people deal with. But the answer to this question has to be yes, a person is accountable to God, even if he is an alcoholic. Now, why do we say that? Well, for one reason, because of some of the list of sins that are contained in the Bible. In 1 Corinthians chapter 6 and verse 9, the Bible says, "Do not be deceived. Neither fornicators, nor idolaters, nor adulterers, nor homosexuals, nor sodomites, nor thieves, nor covetous, nor drunkards, nor revilers, nor extortioners will inherit the kingdom of God." There's a similar statement in Galatians chapter 5 and verse 21. Now, if we say that a drunkard is not accountable to God, then friends, we might as well suggest that any of the sins in this list would not be accountable to God. Now, I understand the question. The question is that this particular sin is unique because there is a physical addiction associated with it. But I would ask, is it possible for a person to have a sexual addiction? The answer is, of course. Is it possible that some of these other sins could be addictions? And the answer is yes. And I understand there are two sides to this coin. We feel very sorry for people who have gotten themselves in this extremely difficult situation. But you know, at the same time, they are still accountable to God for their behavior. And that includes all of the difficulties that they have brought upon themselves. Friends, Matthew 5 and verse 6 says, "Blessed are those who hunger and thirst for righteousness." Hungering and thirsting are some of the strongest desires that mankind has. And the point of this passage is, when you want it that bad, when you really want to be righteous, you will do it. It is about willpower and the desire to please God.

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1: Ladies and gentlemen, thank you very much for being a part of the Fountain of Life program. My name is Larry Acuff. I'm the preacher for the Lithia Springs Church of Christ in Lithia Springs, Georgia, and it is a joy to us to have you to be a part of our program, and we thank you very much for watching. 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You can take a Bible course, a free online Bible study course. You can do that by going and registering. 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There are two tracks. Or you can take a free Bible correspondence course simply by giving us a call at 877-700-0559. We'll send you lesson number one. You complete it, send it back to us. 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So if you would like to study the Bible, give us a call at 877-700-0559. In our lesson today, we're talking about a book of life. When you and I, I think as we look at not only just a book of life, but a guide for our life on a daily basis. For an example, as you and I go to the book of 2 Timothy chapter number 3, and we look at verses 14 through 17, the Bible says, Paul writing to this young preacher, he says, but continue there in the things which thou hast learned and hast been assured of, knowing of whom thou hast learned them, and that from a child thou hast known the holy scriptures, which are able, he said, to make thee wise unto salvation through faith, which is in Christ Jesus. Then, verses 16 and 17, I believe he lays another foundation there. He said, all scripture is given by inspiration of God, and is profitable for doctrine, for reproof, for correction, for instruction in righteousness, that the man of God might be perfect, thoroughly furnished unto every good work. Now, Paul said, Timothy, all scripture given by inspiration of God. That simply means that it is, the word inspiration means God breathed. When you and I look at the Holy Bible, there are 66 books in the Bible, 39 in the Old Testament, 27 in the New Testament, a book written over a period of about 1,600 years by about 40 different authors in three different languages, and yet, ladies and gentlemen, they're one. It's one in nature. That's why Paul said all scripture is given by inspiration of God. And I know he said it's profitable for doctrine, for reproof, for correction, for instruction in righteousness, that the man of God might be perfect or thoroughly furnished unto every good work. Now, I've got about five things I want you to look with me today as we think about this book. Number one is this. The book, this book will guide you, the book to guide you contains Holy Scripture. Now, I want to use a phrase in 2 Timothy 3 and verse number 15. And that phrase is, and that from a child thou hast known the Holy Scriptures. Now, literally, he's talking about the sacred letters. He said, from a child you have known those things. Ladies and gentlemen, let us never be guilty of mistreating the Bible or handling it, appropriately. Its message is consecrated for sacred use, regardless of the form used, the printed page, digital, or memorized. The message should be reflected in our rightly handling the wonderful words of life. You know, it's kind of interesting because you look at the Bible, And it is the best seller. Ladies and gentlemen, year after year after year after year, the Holy Bible is still the best selling book in the world. When you think about the millions and millions, probably maybe into a trillion, I don't know. But when you think about this book, it contains the Holy Scripture. Listen, this is God-breathed. All Scripture. Now, the Bible tells us also in 1 Peter 1, that holy, or 2 Peter 1, holy men of God spake as they were moved by the Holy Spirit. So it contains the Word of God. It contains the message that God has for you and that God has for me. So, as you and I think about this, it is the book to guide you, and it contains the Holy Spirit, not just man's language. It is written in language that man can understand and that man can comprehend. But holy men of God spake, the Bible says, as they were moved by the Holy Spirit. Now let me give you a second thing. It is the book to guide you, or the book will guide you and leads us to salvation. Now notice this. We read 2 Timothy chapter 3 and we looked at verse 15 and we looked at the A part. I want you to see 1 Timothy 3 and verse number 15, and I want you to see another statement here. The Bible says, and that from a child I have known the Holy Scriptures. Now look at this next phrase. Which are able to make thee wise unto salvation through faith which is in Christ Jesus. Now what does the Bible tell us? The Bible says, which are able to make thee wise unto salvation. If I took a survey, if you were able to survey, I don't know how many, 7-8 billion people in the world today, I don't know how many now, billions. If you were to survey everyone, now I know there are some folks who do not believe in God, they're atheists. They do not believe in the Scriptures, they do not believe in the Bible, oh, it's a good book, but there's nothing to it. But when you and I look, I want you to look this phrase with me again. Which are able to make thee wise unto salvation. Now, I made this statement. I said, now, if you spoke to 7 billion people, there's not one that I would think would say, well, no, I want to go to hell. No, I want to go to heaven. I want to be saved. Even those individuals who do not believe in the God of the Bible and they do not believe in the Holy Scriptures, they believe in, I'll put this in quotes, they believe in some God. I mean, remember what Paul said in Athens in Acts chapter number 17? He said, as I passed by, I beheld your devotions, and I noticed an altar with this inscription, to the unknown God, whom therefore you ignorantly worship, him I declare unto you. Now, what is he saying to these people? Oh, they had gods. They had a God for almost everything. And so in order, they didn't want to offend the God. So they said, okay, we're going to erect a God to the unknown God, whom therefore, he said, you ignorantly worship. Salvation. This book, all Scripture, given by inspiration of God, it will guide you, ladies and gentlemen, to heaven. Which are able, Paul said to Timothy, which are able to make thee wise unto salvation. Go to the book of Luke with me for a second. Luke chapter number 1, verse number 68. The Bible says, blessed be the Lord God of Israel, for he hath visited, and now notice this, and redeemed his people. He has redeemed. Now that means simply salvation, ladies and gentlemen. Titus chapter number 2, the Bible says the grace of God that bringeth salvation has appeared unto all men, teaching us that denying ungodliness and worldly lusts, that we should live soberly, righteously, and godly in this present world, looking for the glorious appearing of our great God and Savior Jesus Christ, who gave himself for us, that he might redeem us, or buy us back from the devil, that he might redeem us unto himself, a peculiar people, zealous of good works. Go with me to the book of Ephesians, chapter number 2. Most of you who perhaps are watching this program would be familiar with these verses. The Bible says that in Ephesians 2, for by grace are you saved through faith, that not of yourself. It is the gift of God, not of works, lest any man should boast. And so as you and I look at Ephesians 2, verse 9, for by grace, that the word grace is the unmerited favor of God. Ladies and gentlemen, every man is saved by the grace of God. This leads us to salvation. Now, notice in 2 Corinthians chapter number 6 and verse number 1, the Bible says, we then, as workers together with him, beseech you also that you receive not, now notice this, that you receive not the grace of God in vain. Remember Ephesians 2, 8 and 9? Titus chapter 2, verses 11 through verse number 15. Go with me to 2 Corinthians chapter 5. The Bible says, and that he died for all, that they which live should not henceforth live unto themselves, but unto him which died for them and rose again. Wherefore, he says, know we no man after the flesh, yea, though we've known Christ after the flesh, yet now henceforth know we him no more. Therefore, now look at this verse. Therefore, if any man be in Christ, Paul said he is a new creature. Old things are passed away. Behold, all things are become new. So when you and I look at this, and the point we're emphasizing, and that is that it is the book that will guide us and lead us to salvation. Now, notice this. If any man be, how do you get into Christ? Well, let me give you a simple Bible examples of this. How do you get into Christ? You obey the gospel. Paul said, moreover, brethren, I declare unto you the gospel, which I preach unto you, which you have received, wherein you stand. Notice this, by which also you're saved. He said, if you keep in memory what I preached unto you, and I delivered to you first of all, that which I also received, how that Christ died for our sins, according to the Scriptures, how he was buried and raised again the third day, according to the Scriptures. So, ladies and gentlemen, you and I must do the same thing. Now, notice what we said, that this book will guide you to salvation. It'll lead you to obey the gospel of Christ. Romans chapter number 6, Paul said this, shall we continue in sin that grace may abound? God forbid. How shall we that are dead to sin live any longer therein? Know ye not that so many of us as were baptized into Jesus Christ were baptized into his death? Therefore we are buried with him by baptism into death, that like as Christ was raised up from the dead by the glory of the Father, even so we also should walk in newness of life. For, he said, if we've been planted together in the likeness of his death, we shall be also in the likeness of his resurrection. He goes on to say, but God be thanked, you are the servants of sin, but you have obeyed from the heart that form of doctrine that was delivered to you. What is that? The death, the burial, and the resurrection of Christ. This book, ladies and gentlemen, will guide you, will lead you to salvation, to hear the word of God, Romans 10 and verse number 17, to believe in Jesus as the Son of God, to confess your faith in Christ Jesus, and then upon that confession of having repented and believed in Jesus, you're baptized into Christ for the remission of sin. Now, that's what we noted, ladies and gentlemen, a few minutes ago in verse number 17 in 2 Corinthians chapter 5. Therefore, if any man be in Christ, he is a new creature. Old things are passed away. Behold, all things are become new. Now, let me show you a third thing. It is the book to guide you to true, this book that guides you is true and dependable. You know, it's kind of interesting because not long ago, my wife said, Larry, if I will go in here, she said, all I've got to do, and she was I guess she saw this advertisement on her iPad. I don't know where it's Facebook or what. And Reba McEntire and Dolly Parton, and they're on there saying, if you will just give us your address and pay the postage, we're going to send you this La Cruciette, I think is the name of it, this cookware. Now, ladies and gentlemen, that's expensive stuff. And my wife said, you know, Larry, that's I think it was $9.95. She said, Larry, man, that's not, I said, Janet, don't you do that. Don't you dare. That's fraud. Now, ladies and gentlemen, look. There are folks who will go on the internet and they will put things on there and folks will jump at it. They lose money. I recently read of a lady who was a financial guru. She knew finances. She knew money. She said, I was scammed out of $50,000. Now watch this. The third point we're trying to make in this lesson today is this. That the book, the Holy Bible, is true and dependable. This guide is true and dependable. You can't believe what man says. In the book of Matthew chapter 7, the Bible tells us about this. We'll get to that in a minute. But I want you to see what 2 Timothy now, go over to chapter number 3 and verse number 16, and that first line says, all Scripture is given by inspiration of God. It's profitable for doctrine, for reproof, for correction, for instruction in righteousness. This book, ladies and gentlemen, is true and dependable. You will read of scams on iPad, on radio, on the internet. You can go on the internet, all kind of scams. Someone may call you on the phone and say, you have a son, a daughter, a child, or relatives, and they need some money real quick. They have been strapped. It's fraud, ladies and gentlemen. So you've got to understand that all Scripture is not fraud, is given by inspiration of God. Look at 2 Peter 1. We quoted it a minute ago. 2 Peter chapter 1, 21. For the prophecy came not in old time by the will of man, but holy men of God spake as they were moved by the Holy Spirit. Turn with me for an example. Write this down if you don't have time to search it out right now. 2 Samuel chapter number 23. I want you to look at these verses. The Bible says, now these be the last words of David. David the son of Jesse said, and the man who was raised up on high, the anointed of the God of Jacob and the sweet psalmist of Israel said, the Spirit of the Lord spake by me and his word was in my tongue. Underline that in your mind. David said, the Spirit of the Lord spake by me and his word was in my tongue. The God of Israel said, the Rock of Israel spake to me, he that ruleth over men must be just, ruling the fear of God. Go with me to Jeremiah. Look at what Jeremiah had to say. Jeremiah chapter number 1, verse number 9.

incredible. We looked at David, we looked at Jeremiah. Let me give you another verse. 1 Corinthians 11, verse number 23. This is the Apostle Paul inspired. Here's what Paul is writing. For I have received of the Lord that which also I delivered unto you, that the Lord Jesus, the same night in which he was betrayed, took bread. Now, he's talking about the Lord's Supper in that 11th chapter of 1 Corinthians. But here's what I want you to grasp this, ladies and gentlemen. I have received of the Lord that which also I have delivered unto you. The Apostle Paul wrote 14 books of the New Testament, depending on how you count the book of Hebrews. So when you and I look at this, ladies and gentlemen, we can depend. Let me tell you something else. In Revelation chapter number 20, listen to what John said. He said, I saw a great white throne, and him that sat upon it, from whose face the earth and heavens fled away, and there was found no place for them. And I saw the dead, small and great, stand before God. Now watch what he said. And the books were opened, and another book was opened, which is the book of life, and the dead were judged of the things that were written in the books according to their works. The sea gave up the dead that was in it. Death and hell delivered up the dead that were in them. And they were judged, every man according to his works. Now, what does the Bible say? The Bible said, and the books, the Old and New Testament, the books were opened. Every man will stand before God in the day of judgment. The Bible said, marvel not at this, the hour is coming, in which all that are in the grave shall hear his voice and shall come forth. They that have done good unto the resurrection of life, they that have done evil unto the resurrection of damnation. This book will guide you, folks. It will lead you. And we've talked about salvation. We've talked about all scripture given by inspiration of God. So when you and I, when we look at this book, I think of these examples. For an example, you can go to the book of Acts chapter number 2 on the day of Pentecost. These were individuals. They had crucified the Son of God. The Bible says Peter, standing up with the 11, lifted up his voice and said, you men of Judea and all ye that dwell at Jerusalem, be this known to you and hearken to my words. These men are not drunken as ye suppose, seeing it is but the third hour of the day. But this is that which was spoken by the prophet Joel. Later on in that same chapter, Acts 2, he said, Jesus of Nazareth, a man approved of God among you by miracles and wonders and signs, which God did by him in the midst of you, as ye yourselves also know. He said, you have with wicked hands crucified the Son of God. Now, when they heard this, the Bible says they were pricked in their hearts. And they cried out to Peter and the rest of the apostles, and they said, men and brethren, what shall we do? Then Peter said to them, repent and be baptized, every one of you, in the name of Jesus Christ, for the remission of your sin, and you shall receive the gift of the Holy Ghost. Go with me again in the book of Acts. Go to the 8th chapter of the book of Acts. And we find there, here was an Ethiopian who'd been to Jerusalem. He was a proselyted Jew. Been to Jerusalem worship on his way back, reading from Isaiah. Philip said, do you understand what you read? He said, how can I except some man should guide me? He taught him, the Bible said he began at the same scripture and preached unto him Jesus. As they went on their way, they came to a certain water, and the eunuch said, see, here is water. What doth hinder me to be baptized? Ladies and gentlemen, the Bible says they commanded the chariot to stand still. They both went down the water, both Philip and the eunuch, and baptized him. What are we saying? This book is true. And this book is dependable. This book teaches Larry Acuff to hear the Word of God, believe in Jesus as the Son of God, to change my life by repentance, to confess Christ before men, and to be baptized into Christ for the remission of my sins. And this book encourages and teaches me then, not only that, but how to live afterward. And so when you and I look at Acts chapter 2, or we look at Acts chapter 8, or we look at Acts chapter number 16, and we read about the jailer, the Bible said he took these men the same hour of the night and washed their stripes and was baptized, he and all of his straightway. Let me go to a fourth thing. You and I look at this is the book to guide you in profit. It's profitable in all areas of living. This book will guide you all areas of living. It's profitable. Now, go with me to 2 Timothy 3:16. All scripture given by

inspiration of God. Now watch this. It's profitable for doctrine, for reproof, for correction, for instruction in righteousness. Isn't that marvelous? This book will guide us, ladies and gentlemen, in doctrine. It will help to reprove us. It will correct our lives. It will give us instruction in righteousness. Now, 1 Peter 4, verse number 8, the Bible says, bodily exercise profiteth little, but godliness is profitable unto all things, having the promise of life that now is and of that which is to come. So what's the Bible saying to it? This book will guide you in the way to live. It's profitable in all areas of living. Go with me to the book of Titus, chapter number 3 and verse number 8. Look what the Bible says. This is a faithful saying. These things I will that thou affirm constantly, that they which have believed in God might be careful. Now watch this. They might be careful to maintain good works. These things are good and profitable unto all men. So when you and I look at areas of living, for an example, the Bible teaches me to love my wife. Husbands, love your wives, even as Christ also loved the church and gave himself for it. The Bible teaches me, for an example, we're talking about areas of living. This book is profitable because it teaches us in all areas of living. In Hebrews chapter number 10 and verse number 25, forsake not the assembling of yourselves together, as the manner of some is, but exhorting one another, and so much the more as you see the day approaching. Or you and I can go to Ephesians 6. You fathers, provoke not your children to wrath, but bring them up in the nurture and in the admonition of the Lord. Or the Bible says, study to show thyself approved unto God. A workman need not be ashamed of rightly dividing the word of truth. So what we're looking at, this book, ladies and gentlemen, is inspired of God. All scripture given by inspiration of God. This book will tell us what to do in order to be saved, and we've already been through that. This book will guide us into the right kind of son. Now, let me give you the last point I want to make in this lesson today. This book will guide us or equip us for service in the kingdom of God. Now, 2 Timothy 3:17. Notice that Paul writes to this young man, and he says that the man of God might be perfect, thoroughly furnished unto all good work. So you and I can take the Bible. You don't need another book. You don't need some kind of a book written by man. All you and I need to do is take the Holy Bible and read it, study it, pray over it, practice it, put it in our lives on a daily basis, because what it does, it equips us for good works. Now, for an example, what are good works? Thou shalt love the Lord thy God with all thy heart, with all thy soul, with all thy mind. That's the first and great command. The second is like unto it. Thou shalt love thy neighbor as thyself. Or Matthew chapter number 25, the Son of Man shall come, and there was a picture of the judgment. I was hungry and you fed me, thirsty and you gave me drink. I was sick and you visited me, I was naked and you clothed me, I was in prison. You came to me. So what is the Bible saying to us, ladies and gentlemen? The Bible is simply equipping us to be of service in the kingdom of God, to be of service to God in His work as He admonishes us, and certainly to be of service to other individuals. That's what we are endeavoring to do. So today, as we look at this book, it will equip us to do the work of the Lord, tell us what to do to be saved, guide us in our life every day. And then, ladies and gentlemen, just keep this in mind, that every man will stand before God in the day of judgment, and this book will be open, and we will be judged by it. Thank you for watching, and may God bless you.

0: At the 11th of Leviticus, God required of the ancient people Israel to be holy as he was holy. The requirement was repeated at 1 Peter 1. When we have answered the call to holiness, we have separated ourselves from the carnal world and become reserved unto God for God's purposes. Those who have done so have become sanctified and are known as saints. Holy, saint, and sanctified are all forms of the same word. We are taught at the 12th of Hebrews that no man will see the Lord without holiness, and that diligence is required so that one fail not of the grace of God. Perhaps two important things are being taught to us here. First of all, though a man is saved by divine grace, he is still called unto holiness. Secondly, it is with diligence that he develop and maintain the holiness to which he is called, lest he fail to receive God's grace. It is by diligence in holiness and by the grace of God that a man may one day dwell with his Maker.
1: In Colossians chapter 3, the Apostle Paul reminds us that we died and we were raised with Christ, that we now have a new perspective, that we're secure in Christ, that we have the promise of a glorious hope. That's the argument for living your life for Christ. But what does that look like? Paul's going to discuss it from a negative standpoint first, and then from a positive standpoint, and finally shows us how it applies at home, in the workplace, and in the world. Today, we'll consider Paul's appeal to live for Christ negatively.

What does it look like to live for Christ negatively on the negative side? It means there are certain things we're going to have to get rid of in our lives. Paul puts it like this in Colossians chapter 3, beginning in verse number 5. Therefore, put to death your members which are on the earth, fornication, uncleanness, passion, evil desire, and covetousness, which is idolatry. Because of these things, the wrath of God is coming upon the sons of disobedience, in which you yourselves once walked when you lived in them. The Apostle Paul tells us there are certain things we've got to put to death. Don't allow these things to live in you anymore. You remember, we died and were raised with Christ. That's what he says at the very beginning of this chapter in verse 1. In our baptism, God forgave us. God gave us a new spirit to live for Christ. We made a commitment that day to live for Christ. And now we must go on keeping that commitment. Let me read how the Apostle Paul puts it in Galatians chapter 2 and verse number 20. Galatians chapter 2, verse 20. Here, the Apostle Paul writes, I have been crucified with Christ. It is no longer I who live, but Christ lives in me. And the life which I now live in the flesh, I live by faith in the Son of God, who loved me and gave himself for me. Yes, the Apostle Paul says, I'm going to live in this body, in this flesh, for Jesus the Christ, because he loved me, because he gave himself for me. In Colossians chapter 3, he tells us to put to death certain members of our body. Your members, the parts of your body, are identified with your sins, the deeds of the body, as Paul put it, Romans chapter 8 and verse number 13. Now, Paul lists here in Colossians 3 all of these various things that we must put to death, we must get rid of, we must get control of in our lives. Now, the first thing that he mentions here is fornication. Fornication is a word that refers to all kinds of sexual immorality. You take sex outside of marriage and you have sexual immorality, according to Hebrews chapter 13 and verse number 4. So that's fornication. And then he mentions uncleanness, impurity, any act, any word, any thought unworthy of Jesus Christ, those unclean things in our lives. Put them to death, Paul says. And then he mentions passion. This is an inordinate affection. Our own emotions and our feelings that enslave our mind. Be careful that you are not controlled by your own passions, that they do not take you away from Christ and his word so that you can live for Jesus and direct that passion on him and upon the things of God. And then he mentions evil desire, lust for the forbidden, that controls and dictates our actions. Let me read to you Matthew chapter 5 and verse number 28. Jesus, in his Sermon on the Mount, is careful to remind us of the dangers of those evil desires. And here in this verse, he says in verse number 28, "But I say to you that whoever looks at a woman to lust for her has already committed adultery with her in his heart." Those evil desires must not control and must not dictate our actions. But then what does Paul say? Next, he mentions covetousness. This is greed. This is greed for more and for more. That kind of covetousness does not consider the rights of others. It's going to use unfair advantage to get what it wants. What we want becomes our God. The one we live for, the one we serve, becomes our God. We must be certain that it's Jesus Christ and nobody or nothing else. Look what the Apostle Paul warns us about in 1 Timothy chapter 6 and verse 10. 1 Timothy chapter 6, verse number 10. "For the love of money is a root of all kinds of evil, for which some have strayed from the faith in their greediness and pierced themselves through with many sorrows." We need to be careful
that we are not led astray by our greed, because it's going to do nothing but destroy our lives. If your heart is set upon money and everything that money can buy, you're going to find yourself always in trouble. Look at the warning of Jesus in Luke chapter 12 and verse number 15. Luke chapter 12, verse 15. Jesus said to them, "Take heed and beware of covetousness, for one's life does not consist in the abundance of the things he possesses." None of these things that Paul has mentioned here in Colossians 3 can be taken lightly. These are serious matters. Those who practice these things will have to stand and face God's terrible wrath on Judgment Day. Let me read you some passages from the Apostle Paul. Romans chapter 2 and verses 5 through 9, where the Apostle Paul reminds us of how we will have to give account for these deeds of the body. Romans 2 verse 5, "But in accordance with your hardness and your impenitent heart, you are treasuring up for yourself wrath in the day of wrath and revelation of the righteous judgment of God, who will render to each one according to his deeds. Eternal life to those who by patient continuance in doing good seek for glory, honor, and immortality. But to those who are self-seeking and do not obey the truth, but obey unrighteousness, indignation and wrath, tribulation and anguish on every soul of man who does evil, of the Jew first and also of the Greek." Every one of us, it doesn't matter who you are, we will give account for what we have done, these deeds of the body. Now, in 2 Corinthians chapter 5, verses 10 and 11, Paul warns us again. His words are sobering to all of us who take these matters seriously. 2 Corinthians chapter 5, let me read beginning in verse number 10. "For we must all appear before the judgment seat of Christ, that each one may receive the things done in the body according to what he has done, whether good or bad. Knowing therefore the terror of the Lord, we persuade men." Yes, as Paul, so I want to persuade you to get right with God, because, yes, we must all stand before him someday. Look at Galatians chapter 6, verses 7 and 8. Everything that we do is going to have a result. Something is going to come out of that, and it's either going to be good or bad, depending upon what we do with our lives. Here, Galatians chapter 6, verse 7 and verse 8, he reminds us of that law of life, reaping and sowing. Here he says, "Do not be deceived. God is not mocked. For whatever a man sows, that he will also reap. He who sows to his flesh will of the flesh reap corruption, but he who sows to the Spirit will of the Spirit reap everlasting life." This is the life we used to live in disobedience to God. Remember all of those evil seeds that we've sown? All of the disobedience? Remember the greed, the covetousness, the fornication, the adultery, all of those things, those deeds of the body, those sinful things? He says, you put them to death. He reminds us of this, so we'll be deterred from sinning, so even the warning of God's wrath is filled with mercy. But this is not the end of the warning. Paul continues on a little bit further in Colossians chapter 3. And notice he tells us there are certain things we must put off. Beginning here in verse number 8, "But now you yourselves are to put off all these: anger, wrath, malice, blasphemy, filthy language out of your mouth. Do not lie to one another, since you have put off the old man with his deeds, and have put on the new man who is renewed in knowledge according to the image of him who created him, where there is neither Greek nor Jew, circumcised nor uncircumcised, barbarian, Scythian, slave nor free, but Christ is all in
all. Put off anger, wrath, malice, blasphemy, filthy language, lying. Put it off. Don't let these things in your life anymore. Constantly, consciously, diligently, make every effort to lay aside, to discard these things, to keep these things off your mind, to keep them out of your heart and away from your life. What does Paul say? Put off anger, that violent passion. You know, when the heart is roaring like a roaring furnace. Look what Paul says to help us with this in Ephesians chapter 4, because I know so many of us have to deal with this problem of anger. Ephesians chapter 4, verse number 26. Be angry and do not sin. Do not let the sun go down on your wrath, nor give place to the devil. You see here, he tells us that we're all going to be angry. We have that emotion, we have that feeling, but he says don't let that cause you to sin. You deal with it. You take care of it right then and there. Don't wait till the next day. Don't wait till somewhere down the road. He says, don't let the devil use that to get between you and God. Sometimes that's what our anger does for us. So put it off. Put off that anger. And then he uses the word wrath, fury, a tumultuous outburst. It's like you put a straw into the fire and it just consumes it immediately. Sometimes that's going on inside of us. He says you got to take control of that and contain that. Don't let that happen to us. Put it off. The next word is malice. Depraved hatred. Ill will towards others. Don't get caught up in that kind of meanness and that kind of unloving attitude. You get your heart where it needs to be and put off all malice and blasphemy, speaking evil against God or man. You can blaspheme God and you can blaspheme men when you slander, when you defame, when you vilify others, or you might do the same to God. Put off blasphemy, this evil speaking. It accomplishes no good for you or for God. And then filthy language. Yes, God's concerned about our language, about the words that we use. Abusive words, shameful words, obscene language, vile speech. Put it off. Quit doing it. We don't need to talk like that. Again, what constructive good does it do for anybody? And then he also mentions lying, deceit. Don't lie to one another. Speak the truth. Read with me Ephesians chapter 4 and verse number 25. Here he says, therefore, putting away lying, let each one of you speak truth with his neighbor, for we are members of one another. How can we trust each other if we lie, if we deceive? There's all kinds of lying. There's all kinds of deceit and falsehood. And sometimes it's our own hypocrisy before God and before others. Put it off. Put all these things off. The Apostle Paul warns us, if we're going to live for Christ, we've got to get rid of these negative things in our life. Some of us, I think, have grown accustomed to these things. And perhaps we don't see the need to rebuke them like we should. But rather, sometimes we try to excuse them. We try to rationalize instead of growing up in the Lord and acting like mature Christians really ought. I want to challenge you today to put to death, to put off these deeds of the flesh, to get rid of whatever it is that's keeping you from living the life that Jesus wants you to live. These things are the deeds of the old man. You're a new man now. Did you notice what Paul said in Ephesians chapter 2 and verse number 10? He says concerning every Christian, we are his workmanship, created in Christ Jesus for good works, which God prepared beforehand that we should walk in them. You're a new man now in Christ.
And you're continuing to be renewed and renovated and remodeled for God's purposes. That's what the Apostle Paul was talking about in Romans chapter 12 when he encouraged us to present our bodies a living sacrifice, holy, acceptable to God, which is your reasonable service. And not to be conformed to this world. Don't let the world press you into its mold, but you be transformed by the renewing of your mind that you may prove what is that good, acceptable, and perfect will of God. Folks, this transformation, this change that began when we became a Christian must continue. It's slow and it's long. And it's a never-ending process. God continues to work on us. He is that great potter molding the clay. He is that great master who is putting this work of art, so to speak, this work of his together. He's making us what we ought to be. You notice in 2 Corinthians chapter 4 and verse number 16 how God is working in us. Here in 2 Corinthians, he reminds us about the outward man and the inward man. And he tells us in verse number 16 that we do not lose heart even though our outward man is perishing. Because he says the inward man is being renewed day by day. Let's remember that every day God is working to change our hearts, to change our lives. We're constantly being changed into the image of Jesus Christ. In 2 Corinthians chapter 3, I want you to notice what Paul wrote here in verse number 18. But we all, with unveiled face, beholding as in a mirror the glory of the Lord, are being transformed into the same image from glory to glory, just as by the Spirit of the Lord. Being changed from one degree of glory to another degree of glory. Changed into the image of Jesus Christ. I love this song that we sometimes sing, He's still working on me to make me what I ought to be. It only took a week to make the moon and stars, the sun and earth and Jupiter and Mars. Oh, how patient he must be. He's still working on me. Folks, we're all in this together. It doesn't matter your race, whether you be Jew or Greek, whether you be cultured or uncultured, a barbarian or a Scythian, as Paul put it in Colossians 3. Doesn't matter your social status, whether you be slave or free. What matters is that we find ourselves in Jesus Christ. Let me read to you from Galatians, the third chapter. Galatians chapter 3, verse 26 through 28. Where the Apostle Paul reminds us of this unity, this oneness that we have in Jesus Christ. In Galatians chapter 3, verse 26, here he tells us that we are all sons of God through faith. For you're all sons of God through faith in Christ Jesus. For as many of you as were baptized into Christ have put on Christ. You see in this passage how it reminds us who we are. You're the sons of God. You're the children of God. Because of your faith in Jesus Christ, because you've been baptized into Christ, you have put on Christ. You're united with the Lord Jesus. And as a Christian, united to Christ, having been baptized into Christ, you are united with all others who are in Christ. Look what he says as we go on in verse number 28. Therefore, or rather, there is neither Jew nor Greek. There is neither slave nor free. There is neither male nor female, for you are all one in Christ Jesus. All the barriers that divide us, they're removed because Christ is all and in all. Christ in us is all that matters. The question today is, do you find yourself in Jesus Christ? Have you put your faith in Him as the Lord, the Savior, the Son of God? And doing that, realize the awfulness of your sin.
to make that decision to turn away from sin, to live for Christ, to truly repent, to truly turn, to truly change, as the Bible teaches us. Jesus said in Luke 13 and verse 3, unless you repent, you will perish. We don't want that to happen to anyone. God doesn't want that to happen to you. You can be saved when you put your faith in Christ, when you make that decision to repent, and upon your confession of faith that Jesus Christ is the Son of God, the Lord and the Savior, be baptized, be immersed in the water for the remission of your sins. Look what the Bible says in Acts chapter 2, verse 38, when the people asked what they needed to do to be saved. Here is Peter's answer to them all, and the answer to us today who are calling for that same answer. Then Peter said to them, repent and be baptized. Let every one of you be baptized in the name of Jesus Christ for the remission of sins, and you shall receive the gift of the Holy Spirit. For the promise is to you and to your children and to all who are far off, as many as the Lord our God will call. I hope today that if you're listening and you've never been baptized into Christ, that you'll take that step of faith right now, that you'll let us know here at the Truth in Love how we can help you to do that. And if you are with us in Christ, if you're a Christian today and you realize that you've got caught up in your sins once again, each day, remember today, you can make that decision. I'm going to put this off. I'm going to put this to death. I'm going to make my decision once again today to live for Jesus Christ. I want to be renewed to Christ. I want to be restored to Christ, to His church. We can help you. We hope you'll let us know how we can help you. Right now, I hope you'll make a call. I hope you'll get on the computer and send an email that some way or another you will contact us so that we can help you towards heaven today.

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We'd love to hear from you. And let me encourage you to contact us with your questions, comments, or requests at The Truth in Love, P.O. 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

Hello, my name is Cameron Freeman, and we are so glad that you're watching the Gospel Broadcasting Network. Here at GBN, we know we might not know you personally, but we really do care about you. We hope that you notice that we are constantly asking all of our viewers to open up their Bibles rather than their wallets. And the reason we ask all of our viewers to open up their Bibles, we want you to study along with us as we teach and preach you the Word of God. If you would like any further information, all of our material is absolutely free, and we would love for you to come visit so that we can get to know you personally. No pressure. And once again, thanks for watching the Gospel Broadcasting Network. We are glad that you're here.

Good evening and welcome to tonight's discussion. I'm glad you're interested in this meeting, and I appreciate your kind and valuable attention and the time that you've taken to be here tonight. Tonight we are going to be discussing an aspect of Christianity that is critical. It is crucial to salvation. And many churches would disagree with that statement and with many of the things that I'm going to discuss this tonight. You've heard other speakers this week say the same thing. But one thing I'd like to ask is, who cares? Who cares if there's a difference? Does it really matter that there's a difference between what I'm going to say tonight and what churches in general might say or may not say? Not too long ago, I had a Baptist preacher who was retired, and he told me we were talking about this. He said, there's a lot of quibbling, some friction and disagreement between churches. And he said, I believe that on the day of judgment, God is going to come down and said, you really tried, but you got it wrong. Come on into heaven anyway. And that was his attitude about it. Many times I'll be talking with various people about their church, and they'll say, really, it doesn't matter what church you go to. As long as you believe Jesus is the Son of God, you're okay. Go to whatever church that you want to go to. Doesn't matter. Some people will say, well, I am a Methodist, but I believe what the Baptists say on this. We're going to be talking about the church tonight and what the church is supposed to be doing. And I hope that you will take what I'm going to say and listen to it and scrutinize it. Does it make sense? Is it biblical? Does it follow properly? How does it fit in with what you've been taught and what you believe? The Bible tells us in 1 Thessalonians chapter 5 in verse 21, prove all things, hold fast to that which is good. When we are endeavoring to prove something, we're to do it by evidence. Faith is the substance of things hoped for, the evidence of things not seen. That's a definition, a biblical definition. I think most people, when they think of faith, they think of something that's not based on evidence. That's one reason I wanted to remind us of the definition. Brother Gary Massey did an excellent job the other night of defining what faith is. It's not something where I'll just believe this. My preacher said it and I believe it, and that's all that matters. Instead, we need to look into the Bible and look for the evidence. We are to prove all things. How can you prove? Can you prove what you believe? The Bible says, commands us to prove what you believe. Do you do that? Now here's another question. In 2 Timothy chapter 3 and verse 16, the Bible says that all Scripture is given by inspiration of God, and it is profitable for reproof. To reprove to ourselves what we have believed. To be able to say, okay, let's say I don't know anything about the things that I believe. Let's prove it to myself again. Or let's prove it to one another again. And I hope tonight you'll have that attitude as we approach this subject tonight and look at what is the truth of it and make the decisions that we need to. The question that I've been asked is, how do we know what the church is supposed to be doing? How do we know what the church is supposed to be doing? In order for us to all be on the same page and understand the question, I think it's important for us to identify and to define the terms. First of all, how do we know? This phrase implies that we can know. Can we know? Absolutely. Jesus said in John chapter 8 and verse 32, ye shall know the truth, and the truth shall make you free. So we can know the truth. And then it also implies, how do we know that there is a source that we get that truth from? Jesus said in John 17:17, sanctify them through thy truth. Thy word is truth. So we can go to the word to find the truth that we need to answer the question. How do we know what the church, what is church? We're going to be discussing that in more detail in a minute. How do we know what the church is supposed to? That means that there are requirements, or there are none. Are there requirements?
What is the church supposed to be doing? There are some things that we ought to be doing. The church should be doing. How do we know what the church is supposed to be doing? What is doing? What do we mean by doing? What specifically? And what does it mean to be doing things? Well, let's begin by asking this question, which I think is part of the question. How do we know what the church is supposed to be doing? What is the church supposed to be doing? I can sum it up in three words and one verse. And we're going to look at this by looking at the three words and then the one verse. The three words are following the Bible. Does that make sense? What should the church be doing? Following the Bible. And the verse is Colossians chapter 3 and verse 17. And whatsoever you do in word or deed, do all in the name or by the authority of Jesus Christ. Whatever the church does, whatever we do, we are to do by the authority of Christ. Whatever we teach, whatever we do. So first of all, the three words, we should be following the Bible. Most people that you would meet would agree. Yes, we should be following the Bible. I've talked with so many people, and I know you have too, that are religious. And do you follow the Bible? Yes. In fact, we did a survey, and we asked. We had a population of 400, and the sample size was 112. And the most people said that they believe that we are to go by the Bible. Some said other things as well, but generally, people say, well, yes, we need to go by the Bible. It really wouldn't surprise me that if in every church around the world, at some point, someone got in the pulpit and said, we follow the Bible, or we're going to follow the Bible. And I think that is admirable to want to follow the Bible. I think we should be doing that. In Psalm 119, verse 105, this famous passage of Scripture says, thy word is a lamp unto my feet, and a light unto my path. The Bible is our guide, and we need to be following the Bible. We get blessings when we follow the Bible. In Psalm 1, verses 1 through 3, the Bible says, blessed is the man that walketh not in the counsel of the ungodly, or standeth in the way of sinners, nor sitteth in the seat of the scornful. But his delight is in the law of the Lord, and in it doth he meditate day and night. And he shall be like a tree planted by the rivers of water that giveth his fruit in his season. And he will be able to accomplish the things that he endeavors to do. So we need to follow the Bible. I want to take that a step further, though. I think we agree that we need to follow the Bible. But I believe the Bible is important. The Bible is the most important thing in the universe. The Bible is more important than the church. The Bible is more important than our worship. The Bible is more important than the plan of salvation. The Bible is more important than Jesus Christ being the Son of God. The Bible is more important than knowing that God exists, or that God is made up of the Father, Son, and the Holy Spirit. The Bible is more important than the Holy Spirit's power. The Bible is most important. The Bible is the most important thing in the universe. Now somebody says, that sounds like a radical statement. We would not know anything about the church if it wasn't for the Bible. We would not know anything about worship if it was not for the Bible. We would not know anything about the plan of salvation if it were not for the Bible. We would not know anything about Jesus Christ being the Son of God if it were not for the Bible. We would not know anything about the Holy Spirit or His power if it was not for this book. We would not know anything about who God is, or the Trinity, or God being the Father, Son, and the Holy Spirit, the Godhead. We wouldn't know anything about any of those things if it were not for the Bible. Therefore, the Bible is the most important thing in the universe. In Psalm 138, in verse 2, the Bible says this: God has magnified His word above all His name. People will say, my God is big. I don't want to put God in a box and just go by the Bible. I want to go with other things as well. The Bible says in Psalm 138, in verse 2, that God has magnified His word above all His name.
So the Bible is something we need to follow. We can appreciate it. I think we can agree that we need to follow the Bible. Now, the second part of this phrase that we're examining is the authority of the Bible. Where does the authority come from? Colossians 3:17 again says, "Whatsoever you do in word or deed, do all in the name or by the authority of Jesus Christ." So we're endeavoring to follow the Bible, and we're following the authority of Christ. Now, Christ's authority is tied to His teaching. In Matthew chapter 28, verses 18 and following, Jesus said, "All power, all authority has been given unto me in heaven and in earth. Go ye therefore and teach all nations." Do you see how His authority is tied with His teaching? "All power in heaven is given unto me. All power is given unto me in heaven and earth. Go ye therefore and teach all nations." So His power is connected with His word, His teaching. Jesus said in John chapter 12, in verse 48, "He that rejecteth me and receiveth not my words hath one that judgeth him. The words that I have spoken, the same will judge him in the last day." We are going to be judged by the word of God, by the words of Christ. The same will judge us in the last day. Do you think we ought to know it? Would it be a good idea to study the Word and to understand what it says? I think it would be. I think we would find ourselves in a shameful situation if we didn't study the Bible and His Word. 2 Timothy 2:15 says, "Study to show thyself approved unto God, a workman that needeth not to be ashamed, rightly dividing the word of truth." Hosea said, "My people are destroyed for lack of knowledge," in Hosea 4 and verse 6. We need to know what the Bible says so we can follow it, so that we can appreciate the authority of Christ. A lot of people don't like the idea of being under a law or having commands to go by. It's difficult to submit ourselves to something. But love is something that we can all agree with and we all love. Jesus said in John 14, 15, "If you love me, you will keep my commandments." If you love me, you will keep my commandments. In 1 John 5 and verse 3, John goes on further and he defines this. He says, "This is the love of God, that ye keep His commandments." If we love God, we will keep His commandments. If we love Christ, we will keep His commandments. And then notice what he says, "And His commandments are not grievous or burdensome." Christ's commandments are not burdensome. That's comforting to know. One of the most comforting passages in all the Bible is Matthew chapter 11, verses 28 through 30, where Jesus said, "Come unto me, all ye that labor and are heavy laden, and I will give you rest. Take my yoke upon you and learn of me, for I am meek and lowly in heart, and ye shall find rest unto your souls. For my yoke is easy and my burden is light." Yes, Jesus has a yoke, he has a burden, but it's light. And so when we come and we follow his commandments, we know that, we can do them and we can be obedient unto him. And we're to do the entire Bible. We're to be obedient to the Word of God. You notice that it has two testaments, the Old Testament and the New Testament. And today we're under the New Testament. Colossians 2:14 tells us that the Old Testament has been nullified, blotting out the handwriting that was against us, which was contrary to us, and he put it out of the way, nailing it to his cross. The Old Testament is fulfilled. Today we're under the New Testament. In fact, Paul said in 1 Corinthians chapter 14 in verse 37 that the things that he was writing unto them were the commandments of our Lord. So the New Testament are the commandments of God, and that's what we are to go by today, the commandments of Christ, the New Testament. Now, Paul wrote most of the New Testament, you might say, as far as the number of books that he wrote. And he said that he was inspired of God in Galatians chapter 1, verses 11 and 12. He says, "I certify you, brethren, that the gospel that is preached of me is not after man. For neither received I it of man, neither was I taught it, but by revelation of Jesus Christ." He didn't come up with it. He didn't learn it. No one taught it to him. It was revealed unto him by the Holy Spirit.
Holy men of God spake as they were moved by the Holy Spirit, according to 2 Peter chapter 2, verses 19 through 20. And so we see that the apostles had the inspiration of the Holy Spirit to give us the Word of God. And all Scripture is given by inspiration of God and is profitable for doctrine, for reproof, for correction, for instruction in righteousness, that the man of God may be perfect, thoroughly furnished unto all good works. And so we see that we can go by the Bible. We have the New Testament. So we have our phrase, how do we know? We can know, and we're going to go by the Bible. That's our source, and those are the things that we're supposed to be doing. So back to our question, how do we know what the church is supposed to be doing? What is church? When you think of the word church, what do you think about? I think a lot of people think of Sunday morning. They get up, they get dressed, maybe a little bit more crisp than usual, and they go to a place where they can worship God in some way, and they can give their devotion to Him and let Him know that they're on His side. It's an opportunity to gather with other people who will worship God and to then go home, to maybe hear a sermon or some beautiful music. Other people may come back a second time. When they think of church, they think of, I'm going to go to church multiple times. Maybe Sunday night or Wednesday night, or like many of you have done, every day this week. Some people think of church in that fashion. Other people identify themselves with the church. I am a Baptist. I am a Methodist. I am a Presbyterian. They identify themselves with the church. And this says that they agree with that church. They agree with the name. They agree with the founder. They agree with what it believes, its system of faith. They agree with the mission work that they're involved in and the fellowships that they do. They identify with that church. Now, there are several things that are needed to have a church. One is a beginning. You have to have a beginning. You also need a founder. You need an organization. You got to have members. You need a creed and a mission in terms of membership, how to get into that church. Well, just for example, the Baptist Church was founded by John Smith. The beginning was 1612, and they do have a creed that has been changed over the years. In fact, I have a book here that has many of the updates that they've gone through and changed it and shows their creed book. John Wesley is the founder of the Methodist Church, and it was founded in the 1800s, and they have a creed as well. Martin Luther established the Lutheran Church in the 1500s, and John Calvin, the Presbyterian Church in the 1500s. Those are just a few. So you see that churches have a founder, they have a beginning, they have an organization, the way that it's structured, and they have a creed. Here I have a stack of creeds. There is the Confession of Faith, there is the creed book for the Methodist, I have the Church of God, Church of Jesus Christ of Latter-day Saints, there is the Baptist creed, several others, if you want to take a look at them. So there's creeds.

written in this book. That's a very telling passage to say that you can't add to or take away from the Word of God. What are these? Well, if this book says anything less than the Word of God, we don't need it. We're not to take away from the Word of God. If it says anything more than the Word of God, we don't need it. It says more. If it says exactly what the Word of God says, we don't need it. We have the Word of God. And since it's a lot smaller than this book, I don't know what point size it is, it raises some questions about that. We're not to add to or take away from the Word of God. I was a student at Bryan College and very fortunate and enjoyed my education there. We had a theology class, and in that class, the professor was a Baptist pastor, and he said that he had studied every denomination. He'd been a pastor for 30 years. He's a professor. He went through meticulously and studied all the denominations. This was his conclusion. Every, E-V-E-R-Y, every, including his own, he said, every church, every denomination, he said, has verses that they take out of the Bible so that they can teach their own brand of Christianity. That's what he said in class. Every denomination has passages that they take out of the Bible so that they can teach their own brand of Christianity. Now, earlier we were talking about following the Bible. And were you with me when we were talking about following the Bible? And yes, we need to follow the Bible. Well, what about all of the Bible? We saw that we're not to take away or add to the Word of God, that everything we are to do in word or deed should be done by the authority of Christ. So what would you think about a statement that says every church, every denomination was his reference, every denomination has verses that they take out of the Bible so that they can teach their own brand of Christianity? What do you think about that? Is it okay or not? That's what he said. His statement was, I think I have it in my notes somewhere, every denomination has verses that they take out of the Bible so that they can teach their own brand of Christianity. And he said, but that's okay. Why would he have to say, but that's okay? It goes against the Word of God. I think we need to stay with the Word of God, like we said earlier. The Bible is the most important thing in the universe. It's more important than any creed. It's important, more important than any church. Can you find the name of your church in the Bible? The churches of Christ salute you. Romans 16:16. It's written right up here. It's also written in the Bible. I'm glad to know that, to be a member of the Church of Christ. There are many, many denominations in our time. Thousands. About 30 years ago, a man by the name of Rod Rutherford counted how many churches there were. He counted 2,054. Well, that was 30 years ago. I wonder how many there are today. I wouldn't be surprised if it was double or quadruple that number, 2,054. We can drive down the street and find churches that weren't there a few years ago. I think probably there are more now than there were then. Where do they come from, all of these churches? Well, if you think back 100, 500 years ago, you have the Reformation movement. There were a lot of people that were in disagreement with the Catholic Church, and they began to start their own churches, like John Calvin and Martin Luther and so many others. And today, people still do that. They start their own churches. Kind of started a trend there. Before that, you had the Catholic Church, who in the 4th century, their first creed was 325, and by 606 AD, they had their first pope, and so they were fully organized by that time. This kind of gives you the idea that some people teach that church has evolved, that there is a type of evolution of church. That Jesus came, he taught some things, and he died and was raised and ascended into heaven. And then his followers, his disciples, begin to congregate and fellowship with one another. And dogmas or teachings began to form. In my dad's library, he has a book, The History of Dogmas. And there are a lot of different teachings going all the way back to the second century.
and that development that has happened. And so it's kind of

0: evolutionary process. But we want to go back before all of that. The church is not something that has evolved. I was in a worldview class and we were talking about all these religions. And the professor went around the room and he said, okay, what religion are you? What church do you go to? And what church do you go to? And he got to me and I said, I'm a member of the Church of Christ. And he said, Church of Christ what? Church of Christ Scientists? United Church of Christ? What kind of Church of Christ are you? I said, I am a member of the New Testament Church. And he looked at me like he had never heard of that before. He was silent and just stared at me. He said, I'm a member of the New Testament Church. We've got a friend named John Chaney. And I believe it was Brother John Shannon. He said, there's a church in the Bible. He said, I didn't know there was a church in the Bible. Now he's a member of the church that's found in the Bible in the New Testament. Yes, there is a church in the Bible. And it is crucial. It is essential. The denominational churches will say, it really doesn't matter what church that you're a part of. Well, let's read a passage of Scripture here in Ephesians 1, verses 19 and following. It says, and what is the exceeding greatness of His power to usward who believe, according to the working of His mighty power, which He wrought in Christ when He raised Him up from the dead and set Him at His own right hand in heavenly places, far above all principality and power and might and dominion and every name that is named, not only in this world, but also in that which is to come, and hath put all things under His feet and gave Him to be head over all things to the church, which is His body, the fullness of Him that filleth all in all. The church fills all in all for Christ. Is the church important to Christ? Absolutely. Paul says it again this way in Colossians chapter 1 in verse 18. It says, and He is the head of the body, the church, which is the beginning, the firstborn from the dead, that in all things He might have the preeminence. Where does Christ have the preeminence? In the church. Is the church important? Yes, it is. It is essential, actually, to salvation. Notice in Colossians 1:18 that we just read, it says the body is the church. He is the head of the church, the body. The body is the church. They're the same thing. We read in Ephesians 1 and verse 23 and 22 and 23 that it says all things to the church, which is His body. So the body and the church are the same thing. Now then, turn with me to Ephesians 5 in verse 23. This is a telling passage that's very important. It's one passage that I'm going to refer to here, but it is so vital. For the husband is the head of the wife, even as Christ is the head of the church, and He is the Savior of the body. Jesus is Savior. What did He save? He saved the body. The body is the church. Christ saved the church. Those are the people that are going to heaven, those that are in the church. Christ is the Savior of the body. The church is essential to salvation. It's not afterthought. It's not something that you can just pick a church, any church you want to go to. We heard what the plan of salvation was the other night. What some people will say is believe. Okay, we believe you got saved. Now pick a church. What we're learning is the church is vital and essential to salvation. Because when one goes through the process of the plan of salvation, they're added to the church. In Acts chapter 2 is when the church was founded. The church of Christ has a beginning. And that beginning was in Acts chapter 2. Paul began by saying, ye men of Israel, hear these words. Jesus of Nazareth, a man approved among you with miracles and wonders and signs, which God did by the midst of Him, as you yourselves also know, Him being delivered by the determinate counsel and foreknowledge of God, you have taken, and by wicked hands have crucified and slain. And he went on to talk about the death, burial, and resurrection of Jesus Christ. And those people were concerned about that. They interrupted him and said, men and brethren, what shall we do? Then Peter said unto them, them, repent, and be baptized, every one of you, in the name of Jesus Christ, for the remission of sins, and ye shall receive the gift of the Holy Ghost. In verse 47, the Bible says, and the Lord added to the church daily those that were being saved. So when we're baptized, the Lord adds us to the church. The church and the plan of salvation go hand in hand. So we have the beginning of the church. Christ is the founder of the church. In Matthew chapter 16, verses 17 through 19, he says, upon this rock I will build my church. The church belongs to Christ. We certainly couldn't call it the church of Christ if it didn't belong to Christ. But he said, I will build my church. Therefore, it is the church of Christ. That's why we call it that. There are other names in the Bible that the church is referred to. But the church belongs to Christ. He said, I will build my church. He is the founder of it. Now, also, he paid for it. In Acts chapter 20 and verse 28, the Bible says that Jesus purchased the church with his own blood. Jesus took the blood that he shed on the cross and he purchased the church with it. In 1 John chapter 5, verses 6, the Bible says, this is he that came by water and blood. Not water only, but by water and blood. So Jesus came by water and he came by blood. When we understand the plan of salvation, we see that we're buried with him by baptism into death. That like as Christ was raised from the dead by the glory of the Father, we too should walk in newness of life. Romans 6 and verse 4. When we are buried into his death, we contact his blood. It was when he was dead that he shed his blood. In John chapter 19 and verse 30, the soldier pierced his side, and forthwith there came out blood and water. This is he that came by water and blood. In Revelation chapter 1 and verse 5, the Bible there says that his blood washes away our sins. And then we learn in Acts chapter 22 and verse 16, it says, and now why tarriest thou? Arise and be baptized and wash away thy sins, calling on the name of the Lord. We see that baptism in water washes away sins. This is he that came by water and by blood. When we're baptized, we contact the blood of Christ. When we're baptized, notice this, we're placed into the body of Christ. When we're baptized, we're placed into the church. In 1 Corinthians chapter 12 and verse 13, the Bible says, for by one Spirit are we all baptized into one body, whether we be Jew or Gentile, whether we be bond or free, and have all been made to drink into that one Spirit. It doesn't matter how poor you are. It doesn't matter how rich you are. It doesn't matter if you are a slave. It doesn't matter which race you're from. It's all inclusive. Anyone. Remember John 3:16, for God so loved the world that he gave his only begotten Son, that whosoever believeth in him should not perish but have everlasting life. Here we see in 1 Corinthians 12 in verse 13 that everyone who is baptized is placed into the body of Christ. So that water baptism puts us into the body of Christ, where we contact the blood of Christ. And notice this, when we're in the body, where is the blood? In the body. Blood is a cleansing agent. The blood that's in our body cleanses the toxins that are in our body. In 1 John chapter 1 and verse 7, the Bible says, if you walk in the light as he is in the light, you have fellowship one with another, and the blood of Jesus Christ cleanses us from all sins. The blood of Christ can continually cleanse us from our sins when we are walking in the light as he is in the light, when we're in the body of Christ. So we have the body of Christ, which is the church, and I hope you can see the essentiality of it. We have the beginning of it in Acts chapter 2. We have that Christ is the founder of it. It has a particular organization. The organization of the church is given to us in 1 Timothy chapter 3 and also Titus chapter 1, where we see elders and deacons are put as leadership roles in each congregation. So each church, each locale, is governed by elders and deacons. If one congregation goes into apostasy, it doesn't affect another congregation. That shows the wisdom of this organization. There are other organizations in other churches, but they're not found in the New Testament. We need to be a member of the Church of Christ so that we can follow the proper organization of the church and we won't have to worry about being apostate. Now, the members of the church are called members of the body in 1 Corinthians chapter 12 and verse 27. You are the body and members in particular. So we are, the people are, the body of Christ. Further, there is a creed. The creed that is there, we've already mentioned, John 12, verse 48, where Jesus said, "If you reject me and receive not my word, you have one that judges you. The words that I have spoken, the same will judge you in the last day." We're going to be judged by the word of God. Hebrews 4 and verse 12 says, "The word of God is quick and powerful and sharper than any two-edged sword, piercing even to the dividing asunder of soul and spirit and of the joints and marrow, and is a discerner of the thoughts and intents of the heart." The Bible is our creed because it knows mankind. It has all of the answers for us today. Yes, it is the guide for us. It is the light into our path, and it is the light into our feet, into our path. Now, the church has a mission. Any church that doesn't have a mission doesn't have much to do. How do we know what the church is supposed to be doing if we don't have a mission? The mission of the church primarily is to evangelize. Jesus said that we are to go into all the world and preach the gospel to every creature. He that believeth and is baptized shall be saved, but he that believeth not shall be damned. The primary mission of the church is to go and to evangelize, to teach. To teach that we must believe and be baptized so that we can be saved. Now, when we believe and we're baptized into the blood of Christ, and we're put into the church of Christ. Another thing that the church is supposed to do is edify one another. We are to be edifying one another in love. In Ephesians chapter 4, verses 15 through 16, the Bible here says, "But speaking the truth in love, may grow up unto him in all things, which is the head, even Christ, from whom the whole body is fit together and compacted by that which every joint supplieth, according to the effectual working of the measure of every part, maketh increase of the body into the edifying of itself in love." So the body edifies itself. Each of us edifies one another. How do we do that? Jesus said in John 13, in verse 35, that "by this shall all men know that you are my disciples, if you have love one to another." When we love one another, we love the body of Christ. It shows that we are edifying one another. When we teach the gospel, and we are to grow in grace and in the knowledge of the Lord and Savior Jesus Christ, according to 2 Peter chapter 3 and verse 18. So we're to continue to learn and study to show ourselves approved unto God, to the point that we can give an answer to any man that asks a reason of us of the hope that is within us with meekness and fear, 2 Peter chapter 3 and verse 15. And when we're that kind of ready, then we know how to evangelize properly. Another thing that we are to do is to have benevolence. We are to be benevolent. James chapter 2 talks about this. In chapter 1 in verse 27, he says, "Pure religion and undefiled before God and the Father is this, to visit the fatherless and the widows in their affliction and to keep himself unspotted from the world." And in chapter 2, in verse 14, he says, "What doth it profit, my brethren, though a man may say he hath works and hath faith and have not works? Can faith save him? If a brother or sister be naked and destitute of daily food, and one of you say unto them, Depart in peace, be ye warmed and filled, notwithstanding ye give them not those things which are needful for the body, what doth it profit? So then faith, if it hath not works, is dead, being alone." So, we are to be benevolent, and we are to be doing this. Notice the commands here, that we are to be doing these things. Brother Massey mentioned these verses the other night, but I think it's good for us to, for them to be reiterated. "Even so faith, if it hath not works, is dead, being alone. Yea, a man may say, Thou hast faith, and I have works. Show me thy faith without thy works, and I will show thee my faith by my works. Thou believest that there is one God, thou doest well. The devils also believe and tremble." So we're seeing here that we are to believe, but we are to be doing. The church is supposed to be doing something. What is it that we're to be doing? Evangelizing, Mark 16, 15. We're to be edifying one another, and we are to be benevolent to everyone. I'd like to take the next few minutes that we have and discuss clearly and plainly the plan of salvation. I've mentioned that it is tied to the church, but it's important for us to know what the plan of salvation is. The first step of the plan of salvation is to pay attention, to listen, to scrutinize what we know, to prove all things, to hear the gospel, Romans 10:17. Faith comes by hearing, and hearing by the word of God. When we understand that and we have faith, then we can repent of our sins. Faith comes by hearing the word of God. If we don't hear the word of God, then we won't have faith. Without faith, it is impossible to please him, for he that cometh to God must believe that he is, and that he is a rewarder of them that diligently seek him. Hebrews 11 and verse 6. If you believe not that Christ is the Son of God, we will die in our sins. So we need to have faith. We hear and we believe. Then we need to repent of our sins. We turn and we say, I'm not going to live a life of disobedience. I want to submit to Christ. In Luke 13 and verse 3, Jesus said, except ye repent, ye shall all likewise perish. At the times of this ignorance, God winked at, but now commands all men everywhere to repent. Acts chapter 17 and verse 11. Then we need to confess that we believe that Jesus Christ is the Son of God. If we will do that, he will confess us before his Father in heaven. But if we deny him before men, he will deny us before his Father in heaven. Matthew chapter 10, verses 32 and 33. In Romans chapter 10, and verses 9 and 10, the Bible says that if thou shalt believe in thine heart that Christ has been raised from the dead, thou shalt be saved. For with the heart man believes unto righteousness, and with the mouth confession is made unto salvation. We are to confess that we believe Jesus Christ is the Son of God, and then we are to be baptized. Baptism is for the remission of sins, as we mentioned earlier in Acts chapter 2 and verse 38. Baptism washes away our sins, as we mentioned earlier in Acts chapter 22 and verse 16. And baptism puts us into the body of Christ, where all of the saved are. 1 Corinthians 12 and verse 13, and also Ephesians chapter 3 or chapter 5 and verse 23. What about you tonight? Have you done those things? Are you in the body where the saved are? We hope that you are. And if you're not, please think about these things and scrutinize them. Listen to the verses that I have mentioned. And is what I'm saying making any sense? And is it from the Bible? And what decision can we make regarding it? If you have needed the Savior's invitation tonight, you can come right now while we stand and as we sing.
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2: What did you do to be saved? What do I mean by that? I mean, think about what you did when you wanted to be saved from your sins. What did you do? Did you pray a prayer? Did you do anything at all? Well, can I share with you what the Bible actually says about how to be saved from our sins? First of all, the Bible says that sin is when we break God's law. 1 John 3:4 says sin is a transgression of the law. And the Bible shows that our sins are what separate us from God. Isaiah 59, verses 1 and 2. Romans 3:23 says, for all have sinned and fall short of the glory of God. But then later in the book of Romans, chapter 6 and verse 23 says, the wages of sin are death. Now, I'm sure you don't want spiritual death, which is what's being discussed there. But the second half of Romans 6:23 says, the free gift of God is eternal life in Christ Jesus. You know, the Bible is a big book, and we here at GBN would love to study the entire Bible with you. But for time's sake, I want to just ask you one simple question. Did you do exactly what the people in the Bible did to be saved? If you'd like to open your Bible with me, go to the book of Acts, chapter 22 and verse 16. This is where Paul, who wrote about 13 New Testament letters, including Ephesians, Galatians, Romans, etc., tells us how he became a Christian. Paul tells us how he had his sins forgiven here in Acts 22, 16. Now, Paul had already met Jesus. He'd already called Jesus Lord and asked Jesus what to do. You can read about that in Acts chapter 9 and verse 6. Jesus then told him to go to Damascus and he will be told what he must do. In Acts chapter 9 and verse 9, it says that Paul didn't eat or drink for 3 days. Now, why would he not eat or drink for 3 days? Well, he was just told by Jesus that he was persecuting Jesus. So he probably lost his appetite because he felt so awful about all the horrible things he'd been doing to Christians. I know that's what I would be thinking about. Then Acts chapter 9 and verse 11 tells us that while Paul waited, he was praying. Well, what do you think he was praying for? Probably forgiveness. Is that not what you would pray for if you'd been killing Christians and then Jesus came and spoke to you about it? Well, finally, a man named Ananias, who was a preacher that God sent, came and told Saul what he must do, just as Jesus had promised. He told Paul in Acts chapter 22 and verse 16, and now why are you waiting? I can see Paul probably still praying. Why are you waiting? Arise and be baptized and wash away your sins, calling on the name of the Lord. Paul immediately got up and was baptized, and he washed away his sins, just like Ananias told him to do. You see, in baptism, that is where you are physically baptized and buried in water. But spiritually, that's when God applies the blood of his son, Jesus Christ, to you and washes away your sins. That's why Acts 22:16 says, be baptized and wash away your sins. But Revelation 1:5 says, to him who loved us and washed us from our sins in his own blood, speaking of Jesus' blood. Now, you may be thinking, Aaron, how can both baptism and the blood of Christ be said to wash away my sins? Well, let's look at a passage in 1 Peter. 1 Peter 3:21 says this, there is also an antitype, some translations say like figure, which now saves us. What saves us? Baptism. How does baptism save me? Not the removal of the filth of the flesh. It's not a Saturday night bath to get the dirt off, but your appeal to God for a good conscience through the resurrection of Jesus Christ. That's the key, through the resurrection of Jesus Christ. That phrase is referencing the death, burial, and resurrection of Jesus. That's where he shed his blood on a Roman cross, and that blood was for the remission of sins. Matthew 26:28, Jesus Christ shed his blood for the remission of sins. Now, if you line that up with Acts 2:38, where Peter told them, repent and be baptized for the remission of sins, you can see how baptism and the blood of Christ are connected. If you believe in Jesus and you are ready to repent and confess Christ and then you're baptized, you are appealing to God to save you, just like Paul did 2,000 years ago. That's how you call on the name of the Lord, just like Paul did. You know, Paul also wrote another interesting passage in 1 Timothy chapter 1 and verse 16. Paul said this, however, for this reason I obtained mercy, that in me first, in Paul first, Jesus Christ might show all long-suffering, patience, as a pattern to those who are going to believe on him for everlasting life. Paul said his example was a pattern for all those who are going to believe on Christ for everlasting life. In Romans chapter 6 and verses 17 and 18, the same writer, Paul, told the Romans, but God be thanked that though you were slaves of sin, yet you obeyed from the heart that form of doctrine, that pattern of doctrine, the word in Greek I believe is tupon, to which you were delivered. And having been set free from sin, you became the slaves of righteousness. Paul tells them in Romans 6, they were set free from sin when? When they obeyed that doctrine. That doctrine that was taught to them, Romans chapter 6, verses 3 and 4, was baptism. The question I have for you is this. Did you follow the New Testament pattern? Did you follow the pattern, the example of what Paul did? If you believe in Jesus Christ, did you repent, confess, and then be baptized to have your sins washed away by the blood of Christ when you were immersed in water? If not, please send us a message and let's study together.

Every day we benefit from the sun's consistent nature. The sun rises and sets, and our globe is bathed in its constant and sustaining energy. Life's very existence depends upon the light that Earth receives and the well-balanced parameters of the sun's size, its temperature, distance, and mass. All of them very important to the sun-Earth relationship. First, in terms of its physical size, the sun is by far the largest object in the solar system. The sun is approximately 10 times wider than Jupiter and over 100 times wider than Earth. Its volume could contain around 1 million Earths. The sun is also a massive object. If you were to add together all of the mass for every object in our solar system, the terrestrial planets, the gas giants, the dwarf planets, all of their moons, the asteroids, the comets, the sun by itself would still be far more massive. In fact, the sun contains 99.866% of all the mass in our solar system. Being the most massive object, the sun acts as a gravity anchor, holding all the planets and dwarf planets and objects in their respective orbits. From our perspective on Earth, the sun appears as a bright yellow disk. The part of the sun that we can see shining so brightly is called the photosphere. This layer is often described as the visible surface of the sun because it's the outermost opaque layer, restricting our view of the sun's deeper layers. Now, while we use the term surface, we're not saying that the sun is solid. Rather, that the sun is composed primarily of hydrogen and some helium in a very highly energized state of matter called a plasma. The photosphere has a temperature of 10,000 degrees Fahrenheit, and it radiates dominantly visible light. If you were to take a picture of the sun, your picture would show a mostly featureless ball. But remember, don't look directly at the sun without special protection. The sun emits all the colors of visible light: reds, oranges, yellows, greens, blues, and violets. If all of these colors were equally emitted, then the sun would appear a very bright white. But instead, the sun appears a yellow because the peak wavelength of its output comes from the yellow range. The spectrum of sunlight that Earth receives is finely tuned for life to thrive. The sun's visible light outputs peaks in the yellow-green range of wavelengths. The solar spectrum effectively covers the major wavelengths needed for photosynthesis. This absorption of specific wavelengths of sunlight powers the critical life-sustaining process of our planet. Earth would not be able to support humanity and the abundance of all the other life if this single process of photosynthesis did not function and proceed at its effective level. Keep in mind, the visible light you are seeing is only a small portion of the full spectrum given off by the sun. Visible light is only a particular radiation energy range in the full electromagnetic spectrum. Every day we encounter and even use many of the other energy ranges, from listening to the radio, to popping popcorn in a microwave oven, to the infrared motion sensors in our houses, or having an X-ray image taken of a broken bone. The sun actually gives off varying amounts of all of these energies. The amount of energy that Earth receives from the sun is approximately 1,400 watts per square meter on our surface. It is so consistent that it is referred to as the solar constant. Aspects of the sun's design can be seen in its consistent nature, both in its role as a gravitational anchor for the solar system, including Earth's stable orbit, but also in its role as the constant source of Earth's life-sustaining energy. But the sun is not silent. It has a dynamic nature as well. And the sun's dynamic nature provides a view of its complexity and its design. The surface of the sun is constantly churning like a pot of boiling water. Large columns of matter rise from the hot interior while cooler regions sink back down. This convective motion creates granulation,
an effect seen at small scales within the photosphere, where cell-like structures or granules form with hot matter surrounded by cooler boundaries. While we are usually only aware of the sun's consistency from day to day, the sun actually teems with activity, from sunspots to massive eruptions. Sunspots are large dark regions on the sun's surface. They form due to the sun's intense magnetic field. The disturbances cause the surface material in that region to slightly cool and appear darker in contrast to the rest of the photosphere. The interior of a sunspot is still extremely hot, only a few thousand degrees cooler than the rest of the surroundings. The number of visible sunspots fluctuates through a solar cycle, and this cycle follows an 11-year oscillation from a period of low activity called a solar minimum through a period of high activity called a solar maximum, and then back to the minimum. During a solar maximum, there can be hundreds of sunspots, and sunspots are often the precursors to a variety of other active features. Outbursts of hot gaseous material can occur from the magnetically disturbed sunspot regions, extending thousands of miles above the surface, forming prominences and filaments, coronal loops, coronal streamers, and even coronal mass ejections. These larger, outward-extending features occur above the photosphere in the sun's less dense upper atmosphere. Prominences and filaments are two features mainly seen within the chromosphere. And essentially, they're the same feature seen either face-on or at an angle. Prominences can appear as dramatic bursts of material looping off the side of the sun. The looping path that the material takes follows a strongly distorted portion of the magnetic field. Similarly structured to prominences, coronal loops are even larger extensions of heated material that follow magnetic field lines extending out into the sun's atmospheric layer called the corona. Amazingly, this outer atmospheric layer reaches temperatures of 1 to 2 million Kelvin, being superheated by the solar wind and the magnetic storms. Sometimes we use the term space weather to describe various fluctuations and changes in space, especially that affect us here on Earth. Most of these fluctuations originate from the active nature of the sun. The mechanism that drives the occurrence of space weather is a feature known as the solar wind. While space within our solar system is nearly a vacuum, there is a continuous flow of particles streaming outward from the sun, and this forms what we call the solar wind. A continuous wind of particles that travels at incredible speeds, 1 to 2 million miles per hour. However, episodes of extreme space weather occur whenever a coronal mass ejection or a CME event occurs on the sun. CMEs are concentrated bursts of highly energized matter that is ejected from the sun in these eruptions of solar flares. If such an event happens in the direction towards Earth, then we are showered with literally hundreds of millions of tons of charged solar particles. Though the sun can be wildly active, can cause extreme space weather conditions, its dynamic nature actually helps to demonstrate just how privileged our planet really is. We live day to day with very little noticeable impacts into our lives. And some of the most observable consequences to this intense solar activity are the beautiful auroral lights that dance across the skies near the Earth's polar regions. Remnants of the massive solar eruptions that were safely deflected by Earth's magnetic field. Yet these few particles that were caught spiral down and interact with atoms in our ionosphere, releasing emissions of visible light. Earth's protective layers of safety were designed in concert with the sun's nature to supply what is needed for humanity's existence.

Thank you for continuing to study with us in this great book of Daniel. I've enjoyed the study, getting prepared for the course, and I hope that you are enjoying it also. We ended up in chapter 2 last time, in verses 32 and 33, talking about the great image and its gold and silver and on down and so forth. And the thing that we want to understand here is that each layer as you go down is inferior to the previous. In other words, the second, the gold, the silver is inferior to the gold, and then the brass, and then the iron and clay. Each one is inferior to the other. But the other main point is that they are in succession, that they actually flow from one end to the other. And we'll see that when we look at the next few verses especially, that it is important that we understand that it's really one image, and it just flows, even though it's inferior as it goes down, that it is also simply going to disappear totally. And so we look at it and we say, what's going to happen? Well, he goes on to tell the king in verse 34, you watched while a stone was cut out without hands, which struck the image on its feet of iron and clay and broke them in pieces. Well, the king knows, he's seen this, and he knows that iron and clay do not mix. Therefore, he knows one thing for sure, this great image is going to topple. It's going to fall. I mean, that cannot hold everything that's above it. The feet just cannot hold up this image. They understood these things back at the time, and certainly the king would understand it as well. And so it is cut out, this stone is cut out without hands. In other words, without human assistance. If that's so, where is the power from? Deity. From God. That's the only conclusion that we have here, the only one that we can make. Moving into verse 35. Then the iron, the clay, and the bronze, and the silver, and the gold were crushed together and became like chaff for the summer threshing floor. The wind carried them away so that no trace of them was found. And the stone that struck the image became a great mountain and filled the whole earth. Actually, when you say that no trace of them was found, the Aramaic says literally no place was found for them. The sweeping away was so thorough and was crushed so thoroughly that the dust could not even find any place to settle. And so just, it's gone. Just like chaff in the threshing floor at that time. They would throw up the product, whatever it was they're working with, wheat or rye or whatever, and then the chaff would blow away and leave the seed then on the ground right there. And this is then like the chaff. It's just going to go away. No place is going to be found for these kingdoms. Now, it is important to remember when we come to the interpretation of the dream that the entire statue was obliterated when the stone struck it. Not just the fourth kingdom, but all four kingdoms. Now, when you stop and think about it, they flowed one into another. The Medo-Persian takes over the Chaldeans. And do the Chaldeans cease to exist totally? No. They're part of that kingdom. And you move down then into the Greek kingdom. It absorbs the other. These are still part there. You can still go see the cities. You can still find the people. There are still groups that are still very pure ethnically. But when this is done, it's all done. It's all over. And so in verse 36, he says, this is the dream. Now we will tell the interpretation of it before the king. We? Who's the we here?
Is it Daniel and his friends? Is it the editorial we, when you're actually just speaking of yourself? Or is it God and Daniel? It could be any one of the three. I kind of lean toward God and Daniel. But it could be any one of the three when it says, we will tell you. And he goes on, he says, you, O king, are the king of kings, for the God of heaven has given you a kingdom, power, strength, and glory. Who gave it to Nebuchadnezzar? God did. Jehovah God gave them to him. He is a king of kings. The scepter which he swayed was, in fact, extended over many nations that were once independent kingdoms. And the title here conferred on him was not one that was designed to flatter the monarch, but was a simple statement of what was an undoubted truth. And that I read from Mr. Barnes in his commentary. And he's right. It was just simply stating a truth. He was the king of kings. We went back, clear back to chapter 1, when he takes and attacks Israel again. He's attacking the king, but who was the king supposedly there representing? Nebuchadnezzar, or Nebuchadnezzar the first, his father. They were kings of kings. It was a great empire. And again, notice that it is God that has given him the kingdom. The power to do what? To rule the kingdom. God has given him that power. The strength to do what? To defend against his enemies. And the glory? Great dignity and honor and stature. Did Nebuchadnezzar have all of this? Yes. Yes, he did. And where did he get it? Remember, from Jehovah God. And then he goes on and says, and whenever or wherever the children of men dwell, or the beasts of the field and the birds of the heaven, he has given them into your hand and has made you ruler over them all. You are the head of gold. He said that he, Nebuchadnezzar, is the head of gold. In other words, he's equating Nebuchadnezzar with the kingdom. He's saying that Nebuchadnezzar represents the kingdom, and in fact, he is the kingdom, and he is the head of gold. But after you, then, he says in verse 39, shall rise another kingdom inferior to yours, then another, a third kingdom of bronze, which will rule over all the earth. And the fourth kingdom shall be as strong as iron, inasmuch as iron breaks in pieces and shatters everything. And like iron that crushes, that kingdom will break into pieces and crush all others. That's quite a comment, isn't it? I'm going to show you a chart now. It's going to be brought up. And this shows the interpretation of the four kingdoms. On the left is what the statue is, and on the right is what it represents as far as empires are concerned. The head of gold, the new Babylonian empire. The breast and arms, the Medo-Persian empire. The belly and thighs or sides, whichever way you want to translate that, is the Grecian empire. And the legs and feet are the Roman Empire. We're going to see them, and we know that history has proved these to be exactly right. All right, so strong as iron. This does not stand for inner strength here. It stands for destructive strength. The iron that crushes. The Roman legions were noted for their ability to crush all resistance, as if you would say an iron heel. They were known for just crushing their opponents. In verse then 41, whereas you saw the feet and the toes, partly of potter's clay and partly of iron, the kingdom shall be divided. Yet the strength of the iron shall be in it, just as you saw the iron mixed with ceramic clay. My friends, all attempts to name the resultant kingdoms of an earlier or later date prove
abortive and unreliable. For the number 10 is definitely a symbolic number, as our number generally envisions and dreams of this type. There might be in reality 9 or 11 or 19 or 20. 10 represents the totality of whatever number this is. Now, this again is a great temptation for interpreters trying to make these symbolic numbers be literal numbers. And they do that with this, they do it with other books in the Old Testament, they do it in the New Testament, especially in the book of Revelation. Taking symbolic things and trying to make them actual physical things, that just twists God's word. That just tears it apart so that it does not hold what God wants it to hold as far as meaning is concerned. Such attempts to do that, they don't inspire any confidence at all. They are misleading, and they are as a result of misreading of prophetic utterances of apocalyptic literature. So what do we have here? Well, we have the whole thing coming down to where it's going to be destroyed. It is going to be destroyed. Now, some people, again, tried to use 10 as a literal thing because there are 10 toes. Well, I read the scripture and I didn't see where it said 10 toes, but I think we could assume it. I think we can. Verse 42, and as the toes of the feet were partly of iron and partly of clay, so the kingdom shall be partly strong and partly fragile. This is a foregone conclusion. The king knew this. He knew it from the very beginning when he saw it, that it was not something that could stand up, that it was going to fall. As you saw iron mixed with ceramic clay, they will mingle with the seed of men, but they will not adhere to one another, just as iron does not mix with clay. No matter what happens, no matter what men do, whatever they try to do, their best intentions, their manipulations of people and things like this, no matter, they're not going to be forever. They're not going to last. They are temporary. Only what God does is lasting. Only what God does is permanent. Now, when we look into these next verses, starting with verse 44, there's something I want to bring out to you. We're still in chapter 2. Now, remember this, especially when you study with people. Daniel chapter 2, Joel chapter 2, Isaiah chapter 2 are all fulfilled in Acts chapter 2. Now think through that a second. That's a good way to remember that the forecast, the prophecies of the church. The church comes into existence in chapter 2 of the book of Acts in the New Testament. And so you have Daniel chapter 2, you have Joel chapter 2, and you have Isaiah chapter 2, all being fulfilled in Acts chapter 2. So we start now in verse 44. And in these days, or in the days of these kings, the God of heaven will set up a kingdom which will never be destroyed. And the kingdom shall not be left to other people. It shall break in pieces and consume all these kingdoms, and it shall stand forever. This kingdom is not going to have a natural cause. It's not going to be something that comes into existence because men had something to do with it. Again, this is deity acting. This is not an empire that's growing bigger because of conquests. It's not getting bigger because of human policy. It's not coming together with human alliances. It is not even being transferred from father to son. But it shall exist because God wants it to exist. God appoints it to exist. God constitutes the rules for that kingdom. It is His. Now notice this also. The stone that struck the image is an eternal kingdom which God will set up. It is the Church of Christ described in the New Testament.
It is the Church of Christ described in the New Testament. I'm not talking about some building having a name on there like that. Many of them are still that church, but many of them have changed and are not. So you can't go by that. But this stone represents the church that Jesus built and came into fruition, into existence in Acts chapter 2. And you can read the New Testament and you can know all the marks of that church, of that kingdom. And if you're not a part of that, you're not a part of God's kingdom. But you can find those in the New Testament, what marks the church of Christ, the church that belongs to Christ. It's his, and he gave us the marks of it. He gave us the marks of it in the New Testament. And when's it going to happen? All in the days of these kingdoms. These four, as I said before, are in essence really just one big kingdom. Now, it goes from one to the other. Yes, I understand that. But really, when you put them all together into one symbol, they are indeed one kingdom. But they do come down again from the Babylonian to the Medo-Persians, to the Greeks, and then to the Romans, and then gone. And what happens while the Romans are in power? The church is instituted, and it is forever. And it says in this verse that it is a kingdom which will never be destroyed. The kingdom of God is of divine origin and eternal duration. For this reason, it cannot be the so-called millennium, which is but 1,000 years in length. Since the kingdom is divine, it is therefore eternal. God created it, and it is forever. Now, in the notes, if you have them, take a look at them, and notice a chart that is in there. I don't have it up to put on screen for you, but it compares the kingdoms as we see them in this colossus or statue, and it compares it with the kingdom of men. Now, first of all, it compares the origin. The kingdoms of the statue, they're human. Their origin is human. How about the kingdom of God? It's divine. It's God's. How about how long it's going to last, the duration of it? Well, the kingdoms of the statue are temporary. One flows into another until they're all gone. The duration of God's kingdom is eternal. It is forever. And then, as far as their power is concerned, each one is overcome by the succeeding kingdom until the last one, and then it's gone. But how about the power of God's eternal kingdom? It's unconquerable. Nobody can conquer it. God's word does not return to him void. It does not return to him void. It will accomplish what he sets it out to do. The world powers, they kept changing hands. Not one of them was permanent. And the Christian church, as pointed out in the New Testament, really broke the power of the Roman Empire. It crumbled and decayed from within and also from the church.

It was the original teachings of the original church that did its work. But it is also true that the Roman Empire finally came to an end when it did, that the original church established by Jesus had already started being modified by the decisions and rulings of mere men. Listen now, the moment men add to or take away from the Word of God, it is no longer God's Word. And I gave you several verses there. Galatians chapter 1, verses 6 through 9. Revelation 22 and 18. Proverbs 30 and 6. 2 in Deuteronomy 4, 2 and 12, 32. And also Jude 3. When we add to or take away from the words of God, they are then the words of men. I cannot emphasize that too much. You add one jot or tittle in the Old Testament, or you add one word in the New Testament, and you've changed the Word of God, and it's no longer His. No matter how much you try to keep of the originals, if we men have made any kind of a change, it's no longer God's. And right here, right in the beginning, while the Romans were deteriorating as an empire, also inside the church, the original church, men were beginning to change things. One of the original changes was in what we call the bishopric or the eldership. They began to have different congregations under one eldership, or within the eldership they had one elder that was above the others. That was changing God's word. Every individual congregation is to be its own, not responsible to any other congregation, only responsible to God. And the elders are of equal power within the congregation. And these changes were being made by men. When that happened, was that the church that God built? No. They changed it, and it was no longer His. Is salvation going to be found in that organization? No. No. Because it's not God's. These are men's words. These are men's religions. And how many organizations do we have now claiming to be Christian? Hundreds, maybe even thousands, claim to be Christian. But how many are there? One. There's just one. And it's found on the pages of the New Testament. Take the course, The One True Church, offered by World Video Bible School, and it'll help you identify all the marks of the one true church. It says that the kingdom now that's come in will not be left to other people. In other words, it's not going to change hands. It's going to remain God's. And the minute it's changed, it's no longer His. But God will always have His church. It will always be His. It will not belong to anybody else. And it shall break in pieces and consume all these kingdoms, it says in the scripture. God's kingdom is permanent. All worldly powers are carnal, but God's church is spiritual. His lasts forever. Now, let's read verse 45 together. Inasmuch as you saw that the stone was cut out of the mountain without hands, and that it broke in pieces the iron, the bronze, the clay, the silver, and the gold, the great God has made known to the king what will come to pass after this. The dream is certain, and the interpretation is sure. Men still blunder trying to establish world powers. Today, men are still trying to establish world powers, but they can't get it done. They are temporary. They are not going to be permanent, but we men still try to build our own empires, but they're not going to last. They are all temporal. None of them are sufficient

to solve man's real dilemma. None of them are sufficient to solve man's real problem. And what's that? Sin. Man's ultimate problem is sin. Is changing the Word of God to sin? Yes, it is. Yes, it is. And that then makes another organization, and it's no longer his. But God is eternal, and the church is his. We are trying again to build world empires, but they will never last forever. Special note here, we have a God who reveals mysteries, and he does here. But he does not reveal all of his mysteries. He does not reveal everything, but he does reveal to us everything we know to go to heaven. Everything we need to know to go to heaven, he has given to us. It's right here in the pages of the Bible, specifically now in this age in the New Testament. The old has been nailed to the cross. It's gone. And that's why we call it old. And in the new, the current, there is salvation. Salvation is only in the New Testament. And as I said before, God does reveal everything we need to know to be right with him, to be righteous, and to be acceptable to him on that day of judgment. God has given us enough information to be in that righteous state. If we're not there, it's our fault because we did not get the information or we did not follow it after we had it. But God has done his part. He has paid the price for all sins through the blood of his son, the life of his son. He's paid for all of it. He's given us the rules and the church, the spiritual church, so that we can go to heaven. But if we're not in that, whose fault is it? It's not his. It's not his. He's done everything possible to do to get us to heaven. To get there, it's us. We have to have those two things again, faith and obedience, according to God's word, the New Testament. All right, we're going to move into the next section, Daniel's God praised by the king himself. We see this in verses 46 to 49. Daniel, of course, will never accept worship for himself. And we see the king here prostrating himself before Daniel in this section. But he would not do that. And besides, it was normal at that time for kings, when something like this happened, they would throw themselves down before somebody like that was doing something great, that were representatives of their gods. They would do that, and they do that also then for our man here. And the king answered Daniel and said, "Truly your God is the God of gods and the king of the Lord of kings and the revealer of secrets, since you could reveal this secret." My friends, the profession of the king, however, was nothing more than the profession of a polytheist. Then we see in verse 48, he is promoted. He is promoted within the kingdom and receives many, many gifts. And it also talks about the chief administrator over the wise men. The chief administrator over the wise men. Some liberal commentators claim this proves that Daniel also became one of the group he ruled. But where does the message or the passage say that he became one of that group? He became their chief governor. But what does that prove? Darius was also over them. Did that make him a magician and a Chaldean? No. Nebuchadnezzar was over them. Did that make him one of them? No. A general in the army is over that army. But within that army, there is an artillery. Does that make him an artilleryman? Just because he's in command? No. So Daniel is not one of these magicians. He is not following those errors.
And in the final place, then, we have Daniel sitting in the gate, the king's gate. That is an official position where courts and business takes place. And he sits there in the king's court. What a great ending to this chapter. When we come back next time, we'll start with chapter 3. See you then.

TBN Questions and Answers. We have this good question today. Why do we baptize in the name of the Father, Son, and Holy Spirit when in the book of Acts they always baptized in Jesus' name? That's a great question. You know, in the Great Commission, Jesus commanded his apostles to baptize into the name of the Father, the Son, and the Holy Spirit. But in the book of Acts, it never uses those words. In the book of Acts, it always says something like, in the name of Jesus Christ, or they baptized in the name of the Lord Jesus, or something like that. And so some people believe that we must follow the pattern, the wording that was used in the book of Acts. But friends, are we to believe that Jesus commanded his disciples to baptize in the name of the Father, the Son, and the Holy Spirit, but that they never did it? But they just decided we're going to disregard that? Friends, the fact of the matter is, what is commanded in the Great Commission and what was practiced in the book of Acts are the same thing. I want you to consider this passage with me. John 14 and verse 26, Jesus told his apostles, "But when the Holy Spirit, whom the Father will send in my name," notice, the Holy Spirit, the Father will send him in the name of Jesus, he said, "He will teach you all things and bring to your remembrance all things that I said to you." See, there's perfect unity here. They're not speaking something different. They're speaking the same thing. The message of the Father, the Son, and the Holy Spirit were the same. In John chapter 5 and verse 19, Jesus answered and said unto them, to his apostles, "Most assuredly, I say to you, the Son can do nothing of himself, but what he sees the Father do. For whatever he does, the Son also does in like manner." Friends, numerous other passages could be given, but the short answer is this. They're the same thing. When a person baptizes in the name of the Father, the Son, and the Holy Spirit, or baptizing in the name of Jesus, they are the same thing. A person should not get hung up on this, because baptizing in the name of the Father, Son, and the Holy Spirit as given in the Great Commission and what was practiced in the book of Acts are exactly equal commandments to one another.

Throughout history, astronomers and observers of the sky have acknowledged that the stars scattered across the heavens display an incredible diversity in appearance. So much so that the naming of individual stars has been found throughout ancient civilizations and was used to tell stories, mark the time of historical events, and map changes seen in the heavens. When looking at the stars, the two most easily observed traits are their variety of brightnesses and their colors. Even to the unaided eye, the difference in brightness between the brightest and the faintest stars is over a factor of 600. The colors of stars can also provide dramatic distinctions. Stars are not all simply white points of light, but instead can be bright orange or reddish, yellow like our sun, or a bright bluish white. The color of a star corresponds with its surface temperature. Similar to how the color of a fire's flame shows how hot the fire is, if a star is very hot, it will appear blue-white, while on the other hand, a cooler star will be red in color. Of course, stars are not exactly like the flames of fire we usually see. Instead, the objects we call stars today are extremely dense collections of gases, mainly hydrogen and helium. These intensely hot bodies of plasma emit tremendous amounts of energy, some of which is visible light. Despite fundamental similarities, the diversity of stars is astounding. In the late 1800s, Annie Jump Cannon, a female astronomer at Harvard, painstakingly worked to classify approximately 400,000 stars into a systematic framework. Today, the basis of her work can be seen in the stellar type designations using the letters O, B, A, F, G, K, and M. Listen to how she described her work and what significance it would provide. Classifying the stars has helped materially in all studies of the structure of the universe. No greater problem is presented to the human mind. Teaching man his relatively small sphere in the creation, it also encourages him by its lessons of the unity of nature and shows him that his power of comprehension allies him with the great intelligence overreaching all. The work of Cannon, Pickering, and their contemporaries helped to quantify how truly diverse stars really are. Building upon their success in surveying stellar types, two early 20th century astronomers, Hertzsprung and Russell, began to see amazing relationships when comparing the spectral types Cannon had developed with the absolute brightnesses of the stars. When they plotted the spectral type against its absolute brightness, distinct groupings of stars became apparent. Today, these groupings, generally categorized into the following classes: dwarf stars, main sequence stars, giants, and supergiants. Within each of these groups, there are sub-classifications that distinguish even more of their stellar complexities, such as white dwarfs and red dwarfs, red giants and blue giants, and numerous types of variable stars. This classification chart continues to be an important tool and is referred to as the Hertzsprung-Russell or HR diagram. When you look at the HR diagram, probably the first pattern you notice is that most of the stars form a diagonal line across the plot. This grouping is called the main sequence and provides an interesting relationship that simply says hot stars are generally brighter than cool stars. Exceptions to this rule do exist, and when studied, we find that they often have some extreme characteristics. Main sequence stars are often considered as the more usual or typical group of stars, and our sun is located about in the middle of this main sequence. White dwarfs are stars that fall well below the main sequence line, and like their name suggests, their radius is small, being about the same size as Earth's radius. However, their white color tells us that they have a very hot surface temperature. On the other hand, giant stars are larger and brighter than those on the main sequence. On the HR diagram, you will find these stars above the main sequence line. Supergiant stars, as their name indicates, are even bigger than giant stars.
The largest stars are typically supergiant stars that can be upwards of thousands of times bigger than our sun. But because of their red color, they have much cooler surface temperatures. If you were to look in the night sky at the constellation of Orion, you would see a bright red supergiant star. Orion is often one of the most obvious constellations to identify, and it can best be seen during the winter months in the northern hemisphere. One of the easiest ways to identify Orion is by locating the line of three relatively bright stars that form Orion's belt. Once you have located the three belt stars, the red supergiant star is located up and slightly to the left, about where you would expect Orion's right shoulder to be. This star, named Betelgeuse, will appear as one of the brightest stars in the Orion constellation. If you were to place Betelgeuse into our solar system, right where the sun is, it would extend outward beyond Jupiter's orbit. If you continue looking at the constellation of Orion, but this time look towards the bottom right, about where Orion's foot might be, you'll see a blue star called Rigel. This star is a blue giant, which means that it is much larger than the sun and also has a surface temperature about 11,000 Kelvin, many times hotter than our sun. Thinking back to the HR diagram, both of these stars will be well above the main sequence line in the giant and supergiant regions. However, due to their vastly different colors, they will be at opposite ends of the temperature scale. In 1 Corinthians chapter 15, the Bible uses the great diversity of stars to teach a spiritual lesson about our souls. It says, "There is one glory of the sun, another glory of the moon, and another glory of the stars. One star differs from another star in glory." The Christians in Paul's day could easily understand this analogy. Today, we also can understand it, and maybe even to a greater extent, as we see how diverse, ordered, and designed the stars in our universe really are.

Our Savior said, "Not everyone that saith unto me, Lord, Lord, shall enter into the kingdom of heaven, but he that doeth the will of my Father which is in heaven. In that day many will say unto me, Lord, Lord, have we not prophesied in thy name, and in thy name cast out devils, and in thy name done many wonderful works? Then will I testify unto them, saying, Depart from me, I never knew you, ye that work iniquity." The words of our Savior in his Sermon on the Mount at the 7th of Matthew, beginning at 21. If we don't believe it from the lips of the Savior himself, then from whom would we believe it? That there are many who consider themselves in a covenant relationship with God, who refer unto him as Lord, but whom the Savior says are guilty of not doing the will of the Father which is in heaven. They believe, it seems, that they are, and they refer to their religious practices according to the Lord, as prophesying in his name, casting out devils in his name, and in his name doing many wonderful works. But understand this about that. It takes more for something to be in the name of the Lord than just saying that it is. The Lord said, "I never knew such as these," and commands that they should depart from him. It is not what we profess. It is what we practice that will make us Christians. Today's word, fitly spoken.

0: Hi. Welcome to Digging Deep with Dan. My name's Daniel Cates. For a few minutes, I want us to talk about participles, specifically one particular participle that we see in Scripture and we see so often misused, misunderstood, both in its participle form and its verb form. Now, if you're not familiar with the term participle, don't be afraid. We're going to explain that term and understand what those are and how they are used. Before we do that, I would like for us to actually go to the book of Joel. In Joel 2:32, we see this prophecy, "And it shall come to pass that whosoever shall call on the name of the Lord shall be delivered. For in Mount Zion and in Jerusalem shall be deliverance, as the Lord hath said, and in the remnant whom the Lord shall call." If we go to Acts chapter 2, the first gospel sermon is being preached by Peter. We see the other apostles there. They have the Holy Spirit upon them, demonstrating that the message which they are presenting is an authentic message. As we read that text, we see that Peter says that what's taking place there is fulfilling the prophecy of Joel 2:32. In fact, in verse 16 of Acts 2, "But this is that which was spoken by the prophet Joel." And if we go down to verse 21, "And it shall come to pass that whosoever shall call on the name of the Lord shall be saved." Call on the name of the Lord. There are many people in our world today that suggest that there are any number of ways whereby one might be saved. Some would suggest that if you're simply a good person, God will save you, if you do enough good things. Some would suggest that God will save everyone, that God will save indiscriminately. He will equally save the worst person along with the best. Some would say, no, you must pray. You must pray and ask Jesus to come into your heart. Some would modify that a bit and say all you have to do is call on the name of the Lord. Say, "Jesus, save me." And they would turn to passages such as Acts 2:21 or Romans 10:13, "For whosoever shall call upon the name of the Lord shall be saved." Well, that teaches it. That teaches that all that one has to do is to call on the name of the Lord, to say, "Jesus, save me." Is that really what it teaches? If we go to the next verse, Romans 10:14, "How then shall they call on Him in whom they have not believed? And how shall they believe in Him of whom they have not heard? And how shall they hear without a preacher?" How shall they call on Him in whom they have not believed? Notice that did not say, how shall they call the name of the One? How shall they call on Him? If we were to look at these verses and consider what the calling upon the name of the Lord is, we would see that the Greek for calling upon is some form of epikaleomai. Epi meaning upon, kaleomai being from the Greek word kaleo, to call. So epi, upon, kaleo, to call upon. The word name there is onoma, the name, or that word can mean the authority. For whosoever shall call upon the authority of the Lord shall be saved. How then shall they call upon the authority, call on Him in whom they have not believed? This is very well demonstrated in Acts 22:16. If you have your Bible handy, you may be turning there. This is where we want to talk about this idea of a participle. A participle in grammar, in English grammar, is a verb form ending in ing, if it's a present participle, or ed, d, e, n, n, or t, if it is a past participle. But it's not used as a verb. The participle is used as, now most English books, grammar books, would say a participle is used as an adverb. There's one book that I found by a couple of writers named Funk and Cohn, who suggested that a participle is not just an adverb. A participle could also be an adjective. And they're exactly right. In fact, languages are universal, the idea of language. And so if you have a language where a participle can be an adjective or an adverb, and you have another language where a participle is an adjective or an adverb, then that should be universally the case, and it is. In English, as in Greek and Spanish and other languages, participles can be adjectives or adverbs. So we're talking about a verb form ending in ing, ed, d, e, n, n, or t, not used as a verb, but used as an adjective or an adverb. Now, in Acts 22:16, we see this very thing being the case. The first thing I want to do, though, is to approach this from the standpoint of, can call simply be a verb here, or calling? Well, let's consider the verbs which we find in Acts 22:16. This particular context concerns the conversion of Saul of Tarsus, or Paul, and what he's being told that he must do by Ananias. Ananias told him, "And now, why tarriest thou? Arise and be baptized, and wash away thy sins, calling on the name of the Lord." Now let's look at these and let's consider what the subject is. The subject is an understood you. You arise, you be baptized, you wash away thy sins, you calling. There's a problem there. We don't use calling in that way. We might speak of somebody who was calling, but this is not parallel to these forms because they can't share that subject. There must be something else taking place. We have our verb form. We have the appropriate ending. This, if it's not used as a verb, must be a participle, meaning it's being used either as an adjective, as most English books would say, or as an adverb. Well, let's consider what's happening in this verse. We'll use a sentence diagram to be able to see. Here in Acts 22:16, we're not going to diagram the whole sentence. We don't need to diagram the whole sentence to appreciate what we're seeing, because we actually have a couple of sentences, the whole verse, I should say. "And now, why tarriest thou? You understood. You do what? You arise and be baptized." Now somebody observant may see we have a verb form here, baptize, and a D or ED ending. Is this a participle? And no, because here it is being used as a verb. Arise and be baptized. We continue there. And wash. Wash what? Sins. Wash where? Away. Whose sins? Thy sins. Now that leaves us with calling on the name of the Lord. We need to consider, is it an adjective here or is it an adverb here? If it is an adjective, then it's going to have to describe a noun or pronoun. Now what we have in this sentence thus far are 1, 2, 3 nouns or pronouns. But this is not a calling on the name of the Lord you. It's not calling on the name of the Lord sins. It's not calling on the name of the Lord thy. Calling on the name of the Lord isn't answering which one, what kind, or how many. It's not an adjective. What else could calling on the name of the Lord be answering? Well, we have certain questions that we ask when we are studying adverbs. We ask when, where, how, why, to what extent. For instance, we may say, the dog is in his house. That's answering where in his house. That's a prepositional phrase used as an adverb. We might say, the dog is in his house because it is raining. That's answering, why is he in his house? Because it is raining. We have there a subordinate clause beginning with the subordinate conjunction, because. You arise, be baptized, and wash away thy sins. How? Calling on the name of the Lord. Calling is showing how. One could also make a case for its showing why. Why are you arising, being baptized, and washing away sins? But I think how is the better question. You arise, be baptized, wash away thy sins, calling. Calling where? Now we're back to that epikaleomai and the anoma. Calling upon name. Which name? The name. Which name of the Lord? Calling upon the name of the Lord. Now this tells me, since this is an adverb, that this is the action that Paul is taking in order to obey the authority that God has, that's been expressed through Ananias. He has to arise. Now, we noticed before in an earlier study that some of these things regarding man's salvation are actions which he performs. Some are things which are done unto him. He's arising. He is being baptized. Okay, that's passive. That's what is happening to him. We notice before Colossians 2:12, by faith in the operation of God. In this process, he is washing away his sins because he's obeying the authority of the Lord. The participle, not a verb, the participle, a verb form, helps us to appreciate that we do not simply call Jesus, save me, or even bow our heads in prayer asking Jesus to save us, but rather we obey His authority when we do that which He has commanded. That's how Paul was saved. And that's what Paul went on to teach. Thank you.
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2: That's a great comfort to know that God will supply us with the things that we need, and to trust Him, to learn to trust Him,
3: right?
2: And to recognize, you know, I can just hear Jesus saying this to the people of His day, and there are so many people today whose lives are filled with worry and anxiety, and quite frankly, they can't enjoy life, BJ, because they're so wrapped up in concern for what's going on.
3: In Philippians 4:19, but my God shall supply all your need according to His riches and glory by Christ Jesus. We have things supplied for us. We sometimes don't realize how truly beneficial it is to serve God here and hereafter. And it reminds me of riches that can't be taxed. I'm never going to be taxed on the riches of God's grace.

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1: We've got two guests with us here. We've got Johnny Skaggs and Jared Skaggs. So, guys, thanks for being here with us tonight. We're going to talk about covetousness. Sometimes when you start talking about people's pocketbooks, they get real sensitive, right? But we need to talk about it because Jesus talked a lot about it. If you go through the Gospels and you just start reading, you're going to see him tell a lot of parables, a lot of lessons about money. And so for our viewers tonight, if you have questions that you'd like us to address, you can call us at 888-805-3390, or you can also email us at gbnlive@gbntv.org. All right, guys, so let's go ahead and dive into it. If somebody maybe someone's watching on Facebook that's not, you know, maybe literate with a lot of biblical words, how would you describe what it is to covet, or how would you describe covetousness if they were maybe wanting to know that definition?
2: Yes. Not really a word we use very often, is it?
3: No, it's not a word we use. It's a concept, though, that is most certainly one that we need to talk about and consider in people's lives, because covetous really affects everyone at one point or another in life. And James said in James chapter 4, verse 2, you lust and have not, and you kill and desire to have, and you cannot obtain, you fight in war, yet you have not because you ask not. And we think about the word lust. The word lust there means to covet, to lust, and evil desires. And in the sense, it means it's here to have an intense desire for that which is forbidden. Mm-hmm. And so when James says here in verse 2, you lust, he said that you have an intense desire for that which is forbidden. And then he goes on and talks about another point there, you desire to have. And desire means here to set one's heart on something that belongs to someone else, once again, to covet. And so the idea of to covet simply means that we desire something, and this is in the sense of being wrong, that you desire something that does not belong to you.
1: Yeah.
3: And
1: you
3: it's not just a desire, but it's a strong desire.
1: That's right.
3: That, you know.
1: That's right. That's a great definition. Jared, you know, Johnny kind of hit on it, but sometimes I think when we hear the word lust or the word, you know, covetousness or this desire or strong desire, right, a lot of times we immediately would think, oh, well, that's always sinful, right? But when we look at the Bible, is a strong desire for something, is it always sinful, or is it sometimes it kind of depends on the context?
2: Well, I think that's really the question, isn't it? Mm-hmm. I mean, you ask yourself, am I coveting? You want to know if you're coveting. How strong is my desire for something? Mm-hmm. It's interesting that the word covet can actually be biblically good or bad. Mm-hmm. In the Hebrew, you have two different words for the word covet. And in the Greek, you have, I think, four different words, two being your main ones. Mm-hmm. You look at something like Genesis chapter 2, verse 9. There in Genesis chapter 2, verse 9, you know, it says, and out of the ground made the Lord God to grow every tree that is pleasant to the sight and good for the food, and good for food, and the tree of life also in the midst of the garden, and the tree of knowledge of good and evil. The Lord God grow every tree that is pleasant to the sight. That word there would be the Hebrew word for covet. Same word in Exodus chapter 20, verse 17, where the Lord says, thou shalt not covet thy neighbor's house, and thou shalt not covet thy neighbor's wife, nor his manservant, nor his maidservant, nor his ox, nor anything that is thy neighbor's. And then you come into the Greek and you find those same words being differentiated. As a matter of fact, in the passage that Dad read in James chapter 4, verse 2, two different Greek words, one being lust and the other one being desire. And so I think the difference comes in where you covet something that is not rightfully yours to have. It's actually forbidden.
1: Mm-hmm.
2: You know, in that sense.
1: Right. Yeah, I mean, you know, you brought up the Old Testament, Exodus, you know, chapter 20 with the Ten Commandments, Exodus 20:17. I think it's interesting that, you know, that, like you said, that word talks about to desire, to long for something inordinate, something that's ungoverned in a selfish sense, right? And I think you look right into the book of Joshua and you see one of the first examples, and there's many examples, but you see one of the examples that's referenced in the New Testament. If you ever see the Valley of Achor, right, referenced in the New Testament,
3: right,
1: it's calling you back to that story of Achan, Right. And when you go and look in, you know, Joshua chapter 7, verses 20 and 21, he talks about how Achan says, I coveted and then I took it.
2: Right.
1: So you see this process. He looks at it. He sees it's something that he wants. And instead of being content with what he has, he desires it. And that leads to him taking it. And of course, you know the rest of the story. He hides it in his tent. Later, he's caught. And likely, you know, his whole family is executed with him, likely, because I'm assuming it's in the middle of their tent that they knew it was there.
3: Well, they concealed it.
1: Yeah.
3: So they were just as involved as he was in it.
1: Yeah.
3: Because
1: they
3: concealed it. But then, once again, there's several different examples. I jotted down some. You know, Judah coveted his daughter-in-law, Genesis 38. Mm-hmm. Potiphar's wife coveted Joseph in Genesis 39. Of course, David coveted Bathsheba in 2 Samuel 11 and 12. And then you come down to the rich man in New Testament in Matthew 19, 16, 22, 22. He coveted, you know, and he was wanting more than he should have had, you know. B.C. Goodpasture said this here about the rich man. He said he wanted to inherit eternal life, and yet he wanted more to keep his money. He was torn between the two. Mm-hmm. And so Brother Goodpasture had that exactly right, you know. And that's the idea of coveting something that you shouldn't have. Mm-hmm. But then there's also the idea that there's things you can covet that is good. Mm-hmm. And, you know, in 2 Thessalonians chapter 3, in verse 10, the Bible says, for even when we were with you, this we commanded you that you would not work, that if he would not work, you should not eat. Mm-hmm. Well, the Bible teaches us that we're to work. And therefore, I have the right to work and I have the right to covet a job so that I can gain money so that I can eat. Mm-hmm. Furthermore, I have a right to covet a knowledge so I can do that job better, you know. And we could even apply that to the knowledge of the Bible. I have a right to covet knowledge of the Bible.
1: That's
3: and
1: right.
3: Therefore, I can accumulate tools that will help me have a better knowledge of the Bible. But even then, you got to be careful that you don't go beyond what you need and covet more than you need, you know. And my wife often tells me that I have too many books and I need to sell some of my books, you know. And I remind her that those are my tools.
1: Yeah.
3: When I did body work, I had all my tools to do body work, you know. And I always told her, I said, these are my tools. I had to have these. And when I became a preacher, I said, now listen, my tools have changed. Mm-hmm. And she said, well, you've got too many tools.
1: You mentioned, go ahead.
2: I was just thinking, there's really a motivator that leads to other things. You know, you could even throw in Cain and Abel, with Cain coveting his brother's sacrifice. And so, he ends up slaying his brother over that. So it's really a motivator to other sins.
3: Yeah.
1: Well, it's interesting, you mentioned Cain and Abel. You know, we were sitting around before the show started. We actually talked about a New Testament example of that.
3: That's right.
1: Where if you go to Acts, if anyone has their Bible at home, you want to go to Acts.
3: Acts,
1: the end of Acts chapter 4 and beginning of Acts chapter 5. Where, you know, we talked about the end of Acts chapter 4, you've got Joseph, who most people know his nickname, Barnabas, son of encouragement. And in verse 37 of Acts 4, it says, having land, so he owned land, he sold it, brought the money and laid it at the apostles' feet. So he does a very good deed. He's got wealth, he's got money, you own a piece of land, so that shows it's not sinful to own things and to have money.
3: Right.
1: But he takes it and he lays it at the apostles' feet. And then what happens in chapter 5?
3: Right. Well, that's where Ananias and Sapphira come in, and they connive together to they sell the land like Barnabas did, and then they have connived together to be dishonest with how much they got for the land.
1: Yeah.
3: But if you'll notice, though, as we talked about earlier, when it talks about Ananias came in first, says and kept back part of the price of his wife, his wife also being privy to it, and brought a certain part and laid it at the apostles' feet. And Peter said, Ananias, why has Satan filled thy heart to lie to the Holy Ghost and keep back part of the price of the land? Now watch this, verse 4. Whilst it remained, it said, was it not thine own? And after it was sold, was it not in thy own power? Why hast thou conceived this thing in thy heart, that thou hast not lied unto men, but unto God? And so it was his. He could have done the same thing Barnabas did, give it all. Matter of fact, Barnabas didn't have to give all of his. It was his.
1: Yeah.
3: He had the power to control over it. And that's what Peter tells Ananias. You had the power over this money. It's your money. It's your land. You can do what you want to with it. You didn't have to give any of it.
1: Yeah.
3: You know, I mean, it's in your power.
1: Yeah. Says it was your money.
3: Yeah. But he coveted it And who knows why? Mm-hmm. We can speculate and as to why he may have coveted, but the fact is he did. Mm-hmm. And because of that, they lost their lives. Which reminds me that Paul talked about the idea that because of covetousness, the wrath of God comes upon man. Mm-hmm. Well, here's a perfect example where that happened literally at the time when they committed this sin of lying to God and showing their covetous attitude. So really, covetousness is a heart problem.
4: Yeah.
3: And as Jared was talking about a while ago, it opens up the door to many other sins. And when you go back to Exodus chapter 20, verse 17, where he tells them, thou shalt not covet thy neighbor's house, thou shalt not covet that neighbor's wife, uh-huh. Or the manservant, the maidservant, the ox, the ass, or any other possession uh-huh. of the neighbor.
4: Yeah.
3: That's the last of the Ten Commandments.
4: Uh-huh.
3: And if you go back and look at all the other Ten Commandments, that last Ten Commandments opens up the door to all the others
4: uh-huh.
3: and can cause one to go into those others and do those things, you know. Why did David basically commit murder mm-hmm. when he sent Uriah to the front line? Well, it's because he coveted Uriah's wife.
4: Mm-hmm.
3: And so that's just a door opener to cause one to continue to get more sin.
4: Mm-hmm.
3: And once you become involved in that, it can be very difficult to backtrack and to get out of that
4: mm-hmm.
3: and to get your life doing what you ought to be doing. You know?
1: And I think it's good to discuss this topic, because I think sometimes this may be one of those sins that can kind of slide in the back door, and maybe we convince ourselves it's not a problem. But, you know, you mentioned the rich young ruler earlier, and I always think it's interesting in that account where it says a certain ruler comes to Jesus. I'm in Luke's account, Luke 18:18, and it says, good teacher, what shall I do to inherit eternal life? And Jesus said to him, why do you call me good? No one is good but one, that is God. So I think he's basically saying, do you realize that I'm God in the flesh? But then if you notice in verse 20, you know the commandments.
3: Mm-hmm.
1: Do not commit adultery. Now, we know the first four commandments were to God. They were vertical, between God and man. And then you have 5 through 10 that are between, you know, men to men, right? But look at what's interesting. You know the commandments. Do not commit adultery. That's number 7. Do not murder. That's number 6, I believe. Do not steal. That might be the 8th one. Do not bear false witness. The 9th one. The 5th one, honor your father and mother. And Jesus leaves out the 10th commandment. And he says, all these things I've kept from my youth. And Jesus says, I know you've kept 1 through 9.
3: Right.
1: But the one that keeps him out is number 10. Do not covet, the 10th commandment. And he said, Jesus heard these things and said, you still lack one thing.
3: Mm-hmm.
1: So you see this man, I mean, he obviously, we'd say, is a very righteous person to have been keep
3: sure.
1: the first 9 commandments of the law. And yet this is the one that got him.
3: Mm-hmm.
1: And when we look at other passages in the New Testament, the one that always comes to my mind is Colossians chapter 3 and verse 5. And so, you know, if you were to say, what was the issue in the Old Testament with people who wouldn't put God first, that were worshiping idols? It's that, well, they were putting this idol above God, you know, have no other gods before me. It's idolatry.
3: Mm-hmm.
1: And so you look at Colossians chapter 3 and verse 5. Therefore, put to death your members which are on the earth, fornication, uncleanness, passion, evil desire, and covetousness, which is what?
3: Idolatry.
1: Idolatry.
3: Right.
1: So let's talk about that for maybe a minute. How is covetousness idolatry?
3: Well, it's just like we're going back to Matthew 18 in the narrative here of the rich young ruler. He could not, and here's the thing, the Lord knew his heart. And the Lord knows the heart of all of us,
4: uh-huh.
3: You know, who knows the spirit of man except the spirit of man? Who knows the spirit of God except the spirit of God? God knows the heart of everyone. The Lord knows our heart. So he knew this young man's heart. And that's the reason why he left that one out, because
4: mm-hmm.
3: he knew the answer already.
4: Yeah.
3: And he wanted the young man to come face to face with the answer to understand what he was doing.
4: Mm-hmm.
3: And even though he'd kept all these other commandments, this one commandment he hadn't done. And what he actually did in his choice, he made his riches his God.
1: That's right.
3: And put them before God. And the Bible teaches us that God must be first in our life.
4: Mm-hmm.
3: You know, Matthew 6:33. To seek you first, the kingdom of God and all his righteousness, and all these things shall be added to you. So we need to put God first in our life, and that is probably one of the most difficult things for people to really comprehend.
4: Mm-hmm.
3: You know, because I think people think, well, I'm putting God first in my life because I don't ever miss church services. I'm there Sunday morning, Sunday night, Wednesday night, and therefore I'm putting God first in my life. You know, or even the idea I give him my means on Sunday, and you know, I don't curse, I don't do things of that nature, and they mistakenly think that that is all there is, you know.
2: Just like the young rich man, they go down the checklist. They say, you know, like, you know, Sunday morning service, I'm there. I put my money in the plate. I come to Bible class. I do this. I do that. I do this. And Jesus said there in Mark 7, verse 20, that which cometh out of the man that defileth a man for from within, out of the heart of men proceed evil thoughts, adulteries, fornications, murders, thefts, covetousness, wickedness, deceit, lasciviousness, and evil eye, blasphemy, pride, foolishness, all these evil things come from within and defile the man. So it's easy to check off the things that you can see. Mm-hmm. It's easy to check off a list and have a list and say, oh, I checked everything off. But guarding your heart, mm-hmm, and putting God first and foremost in your heart, you know, the Exodus 20 there with the Ten Commandments begins with, put the Lord God first in your heart. Mm-hmm. There shall be no other God before me. Mm-hmm. And then he ends with, thou shalt not covet. He ties it back into idolatry. Right. There in the Ten Commandments, really. Yeah,
4: you're right.
2: And I think even if you go throughout the entire Old Testament, almost every time that covetousness comes up in context, you'll find that it has something to do with idolatry.
4: Mm-hmm. You know, it's interesting, too, when you look at the word idolatry, if you look at the original language, it's made up of the word idol, which means like an image, mm-hmm, and the word, I think it's maybe latreo, not perfect how to pronounce it, but... And that means worship. So it's a form of worship. So it's when you have idolatry, you're worshiping some sort of idol. And we may not say, you know, we may say, man, I can't believe they bowed down to that golden calf, you know, when they came out of Egypt.
2: Right.
4: And then, you know, we might look at our own lives and what are we worshiping? You know, if it's something where, you know, what's the most important thing to you if you lost tomorrow? If that is, you know, if you say, hey, if I lost all my money tomorrow, now we know money is necessary, but, you know, that might be a form of what we're worshiping. That might, mm-hmm, be our God.
3: Right.
4: You know? And that can really take a lot of different forms in our lives as far as the things that we make idols.
3: Well, it certainly can, you know, and people put a lot of stock in what they have. Mm-hmm. You know, I remember my father and mother years ago, we were living out in Oklahoma. We just had, Jared was just been born and had a girl. And Dad calls me up one day, says, well, son, I got more than I had when I came in this world. And I said, what do you mean, Dad? He said, well, I got my pajamas on. He said, but the house burnt down, and the car just we put in the front yard that we didn't have license yet, no insurance on it yet. It burnt up.
4: Wow.
3: And he says, Mom and I said, we're sitting out in the front yard, but we got our pajamas on, so we're doing good, you know. But they everything that they had worked for,
4: yeah,
3: all their life was in that house.
4: Yeah.
3: But that wasn't important to him.
4: Yeah.
3: You know, that was just things, you know, and to him, you know, we start over, you know, we have our lives, mm-hmm, and we still have our God, we still have our faith, you know, and that's, to him, his faith in God was more important than anything else, you know, all the other things can burn down, but I often wondered, is that how most people would react, mm-hmm, in that situation?
4: Mm-hmm.
3: I think there's many people who would just throw up their hands and wring their hands, you know, and say, man, I've lost everything. I can't start over. Yeah. I worked all my life, and now it's all gone, you know, as if those things are more important than anything else, you know.
4: Yeah.
2: Well, during the Great Depression, how many people jumped out of windows when,
3: yes,
2: the stock market crashed?
3: Right.
2: They just couldn't get over the fact. Not even think about Grandpa when he lost the sawmill, when he had some kind of a miscommunication with the IRS, and they came in and seized everything. You know, that was his livelihood.
3: Yeah,
2: but it didn't stop him, and he didn't pout about it. He went out and started another business, yeah, and was very successful at it, and built up another. So I've always learned that no matter what happens in this life, just by my grandpa's example, and by my dad's example, and others, that this world isn't not my home, literally.
4: Yeah.
2: And I mean, I don't just sing the song.
4: Yeah,
2: that is part of my life. I've seen it, you know, time and time again. And so, if everything, you know, as long as I have my myself. You think about Job. I mean, Job. Can you imagine, you know, on the very heels of that one news, that this servant comes in and tells you, hey, and here's something else you just lost.
4: Yeah.
2: And then another one comes in, hey, you just lost everything else. Oh, and your kids are gone. The only thing you have left is your spouse, you know, and your health then deteriorates, you know. I'm thinking, Job. I can see why Brother Case used to cry reading the story of Job, because, I mean, it's heart-wrenching.
4: Yeah. Well, it's interesting, too. You know, you guys both sort of hit on the fact that your grandfather, his his desire, what he was looking for, what he desired, was not something on earth that was in heaven. It reminds me.

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1: Every time I leave my house, there's a small possibility that maybe that will be the last time that I walk through that door.
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3: Jesus basically said that the only way that you're going to go to hell is over his dead body, so to speak.

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1: 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We have Johnny and Jared Skaggs with us. And tonight we're talking about covetousness. 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Now, before we hop back into our discussion on covetousness, you know, we appreciate you all making the trip to be here with us, and you all are with Gospel Journal. So maybe give us a little bit of information about Gospel Journal, what it is, how somebody can find it, if maybe they're watching and they want more information.
2: Well, the Gospel Journal is in its 21st year of publication, and in 2012, Brother Curtis Cates asked me to take over the Gospel Journal, being the editor, and we took over the complete working of the Gospel Journal. And its office is in Jacksonville, Florida. 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Okay. 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Or you can go on to www.thegospeljournal.com, okay, and you can subscribe there. It's only $25 a year, okay, or if you want 2 years, you can get it for $45. Or if you like the digital copy, you can get that for $12 a year. Okay. And now we're still working on the digital copy. It's still kind of work in progress. Okay. But if you subscribe to that, we'll make sure that you get it. And, of course, we're right now working on our web page, so it's it's been into construction, so a lot of work going on there. But I think the journal, Gospel Journal, is really still a needed publication in our brethren today. It's 36 pages, some great articles. We have brethren all across the United States that contribute to it. And it's just a real good publication. So if you would like to have some good reading material, be sure and subscribe to that, and we'd appreciate your support of that.
3: Just like us on Facebook. We have a Facebook page, the Gospel Journal. We're putting blog posts on there, articles, standalone articles that you won't find in the journal or anywhere else. And so, you know, even if you don't subscribe to the journal, make sure you give us a like and follow there on the Facebook page as well.
1: That's great. We really appreciate you guys being here. We know you're busy, so we're thankful.
2: We're grateful to be here, and just love y'all's work. GBN is a great work, and we appreciate the work y'all doing with it. So,
1: well, thank you. We're glad you're here. And so, all right, let's hop back into our topic now. So we're talking about covetousness this evening. We've talked about a couple different things, but what about lust? Is lust a form of covetousness? Normally, when we think about lust, you know, we don't actually think about, you know, maybe coveting something. We think, oh, lust, that's obviously a sexual desire.

0: Yeah.
1: But, I mean, what would you say is lust a form of covetousness?
0: Yeah, I think lust definitely carries the connotation of being tied to something sexual. Especially it's like Matthew chapter 5 there, where he talks about if you lust after a woman in your heart, you've committed adultery. And that's, you know, Jerry Skaggs' version. I didn't quote that from the King James. But if you take it over back to James chapter 4 again, where we were earlier, James says, from where do wars come from? Wars and fightings come from among you? Come they not hence, even of your own lusts that war in your members? Verse 2 says, ye lust, and that's one Greek word there for the word covet. And you have not, you kill, and desire. And that's the other Greek word there for covet. That one usually carries more of the idea of jealousy with it. And he says, you cannot obtain, you fight and war, you have not, because you ask not. You ask and receive not, because you ask amiss, that you may consume it upon your lust. Ye adulterers and adulteresses, know ye not that the friendship of the world is enmity with God? Whosoever therefore will be a friend of the world is the enemy of God. And so what it goes back to, like, where is our heart at, and what things do we lust after? Are we lusting after those things, the sincere milk of the word, whereby we may grow? Or are we lusting after things that will cause us damage to our harm or to our bodies or to our reputation or even to the Word of God and to the work that is our Father's?
1: You know, we look at some of those things and we say, you know, we know what covetous is. We've defined it. We've looked at all these different things. We know it's sinful when it's a wrongful desire.
0: Right.
1: How would you say, you know, I think one of the most important things when you, any sort of Bible study that we do, is we see that the New Testament says something is sinful. So what's the next step? We have to make sure that we can identify it where in our own lives.
0: Yeah, application, right?
1: So how would you say, or what message would you give maybe to a viewer? And really, I know a lot of times when we're talking about stuff, we're really talking from our own experiences. But how can we recognize covetousness in maybe our own lives?
2: Well, that can be a very difficult proposition. Number one, anyone, we all have to be honest with ourselves.
1: Yeah.
2: And really ask ourselves and deal with the question, am I lusting after something I shouldn't have, you know? And, you know, when you start living beyond your means, that's because you're lusting for things you shouldn't have. Everyone has to live within their means. That doesn't mean that you cannot achieve more or do better. I think the very idea, you know, God teaches us in the very beginning when he created the world, we're to go forth and subdue the earth. That is the idea of bringing stuff forth from the earth. You know, I'm certain that as Adam began to toil the ground, he wanted something better for his children, and they wanted something better for their children. And so it's the idea of progressively getting better and doing better things. Nothing wrong with that, you know. My dad was a logger. I didn't want to be a logger. You know, I didn't want to work in log woods. It was good living. It was hard work. But I wanted something else, and I wanted to make a living some other way. So I found the way I wanted to make a living. And but in doing that, you got to be careful that you're not living beyond your means, because if you do, that gets involved in lust for things that you shouldn't have.
1: Yeah.
2: And so you got to be honest with your heart. You know, there's a lot of things I would like to do, have better, all right? Mm-hmm. You know, there's things that I need, and then there's things that I want. And the Bible says that we need to learn to be content with the things that we have. And content means this here. Just to give you an example, I love to fish. And I've got a pretty nice little bass boat. Used to belong to Billy Bland, the boat did, you know. But anyway, I acquired it off him and put a new motor on it. And I fished that boat. And it's a 2000 model. I would like to have a brand new 21-foot Ranger boat with all the workings on it, you know.
0: I'd like to have this 2000.
2: Jared, what am I doing?
0: There's always somebody going to want what you have.
2: Yeah. So, but here's the thing. I know I can't afford that, you know. So I need to learn to be content with what I have. I've got a good boat. It catches just as many fish as that 2021 Ranger boat does.
1: Probably more. Cruising around and people look at you.
2: I get in places they can't get
1: that's
2: you.
1: Right.
2: So, but that's the idea, you know. It's that concept, you know. Learn to be content with what you have. Now, when you actually do need something, then you can go ahead and achieve that if you can. And so I think that's the idea of of the difference, you know.
1: Well, it comes to my mind. I think of 1 Timothy chapter 6 and verse 9. In verse 6, it says, godliness with contentment is great gain.
2: Right.
1: So he says what you said, basically, you know, look, if you're content with what you have and you have godliness, that's great gain. But if not, you know, look at verse 9. But those who desire to be rich fall into temptation and a snare, into many and foolish and harmful lusts, which drown men in destruction and perdition.
2: That's right.
1: For the love of money is a root of all kinds of evil.
2: Yeah.
1: You think about if you want this new boat, but you can't afford it. You say, wow, but I really want it. There's a skit from a comedy show that's not a comedy show I really like. It's not that appropriate. But one of the skits on it is this skit with a credit card. And it says, what if I really want it? And they say, do you have the money for it? They say, no, then you can't buy it. Like, but what if I want it more than other people? And they're like, well, if you don't have the money, you can't buy it. And that's this concept is you might really want this new boat, but you can't afford it. Well, if you say, well, I'm going to buy it anyway, then you get into credit, you get into debt, you get credit. And all these sorrows, you know.
0: Look at the world that we live in, how much everybody's in debt, trying to keep up with the Joneses. Yeah. You know, we're living this rat race. You go back to what Solomon said in the wisdom writings, and he cautioned against that type of living because he understood he had the wealth. Yeah. He understood that it was vanity.
1: Yeah.
2: Mm-hmm.
0: But, you know, Dad said, you know, we got to be honest with ourselves. I think one of the things, too, if listening to a message about covetousness bothers you, that might be a good indicator that something's going on within you that you might need to listen to this message or do some reflecting.
1: Yeah.
0: I think also, I'm good with lists. I like to make lists, and it helps me keep myself on track sometimes. Mm-hmm. Maybe writing down what things are you doing with your money? How much of that is going towards the work of the church? How much of that is, you know, and it's not just that I put a certain amount into the collection plate that I give in my means. The Lord loves a cheerful giver in all aspects of my life.
1: Yeah.
0: And so what more am I doing? Am I spending more money on trying to build up a life here on this earth? Or am I spending more money trying to build up and lay up my treasures in heaven? Matthew chapter 6, verses 19 through 24. And you think about that with the example that was given of the man who built up his barns.
1: Yeah.
0: Here's a man who spent his entire life building these storehouses. And the Lord says, thou fool, this night thy life is required of you. And who's those things that you had going to go to? Mm-hmm. It's nothing. It's vanity.
1: Mm-hmm. Mm-hmm.
0: So you keep trying to run this rat race in this life and try to. And there's always going to be a next step.
1: Mm-hmm.
0: There's always going to be, I mean, maybe you made CEO, maybe you made CFO or whatever. There's always going to be something else, some other level to achieve. And you always say, well, when I get to this point in my life, then I'll do this with God. Mm-hmm. That's never going to happen.
1: Mm-hmm.
0: Not if you're not honest with yourself. And might have to make a list and evaluate what are you doing for the work of the church and how much are you doing for the Lord and how much are you doing for yourself. And I think that would help some people out to see how much they covet things in this life.
2: Right. Going back to what Jared was talking about, in Ecclesiastes chapter 5, verse 10, the wise man said, he that loveth silver shall not be satisfied with silver, nor he that loveth abundance with increase. This is also vanity.
1: Mm-hmm.
2: So, you know, it's already been true. The more you desire, the more you spend.
1: Mm-hmm.
2: And if that's your motive in life, it's always going to be that way.
1: Mm-hmm.
2: And going back to 1 Timothy chapter 6, verse 17, charge them that are rich in this world that they not be high-minded nor trust in uncertain riches, but in the living God who giveth us richly all things to enjoy. It's getting back to that idea, you know, that understanding where our blessings come from.
1: Mm-hmm.
2: You know, my blessings don't come from my job. Now that's a byproduct of what I'm doing.
1: Yeah.
2: I get to enjoy, the funds from doing the work that I do.
1: Mm-hmm.
2: But my blessings come from God,
1: mm-hmm.
2: and everything I have comes from God. I was our middle son just bought his first house, and he works all day up to 5 o'clock. And he's remodeling his house, you know,
1: mm-hmm.
2: and so. One Wednesday night, he was working so late, forgot about to come to Wednesday night services.
1: Mm-hmm.
2: And so I had a talk with him. Now, he's a grown man, 33
1: sure.
2: years old, you know. But I told him, I said, son, I said, don't forget who gave you that house, you know.
1: Mm-hmm.
2: And he said, yeah, you're right, Dad, you know. Well, you know, it's setting our priorities in order.
1: Sure.
2: To understand where our blessings come from.
1: Yeah.
2: And once we do that, that fixes our heart. That's like working on the heart inside here. Mm-hmm. When you find out the problem, you go in and you fix the problem. You reroute the arteries or whatever you got to do, or put the valve in, whatever you need to do to fix the heart, the flesh. Well, that's what you got to do with the heart, the mind.
1: That's right.
2: You got to reroute everything and make everything flow together. And the center point, the focal point, has to be God is the center of my life.
1: I think you both, sort of the two of the examples you brought up, you brought up the man that said, my barns are full, I need to build bigger barns. Mm-hmm. And his soul was required of him. And you brought up 1 Timothy 6:17. Because I think sometimes when we have a conversation about covetousness, if we're not careful, we almost get to this idea, I'm not here tonight, but some people get to the idea of, well, money is evil.
0: Right.
1: First Timothy 6 says the root of these evil things is that love of money. Right. But like you said, if you look at verse 17, I've had people ask me before, can a Christian be rich? And I said, well, look at what Paul wrote Timothy. Command those who are rich in this present age, give all your money up. And that's not what he says. No. He says, what do you do with it? Like you said a minute ago, not to be haughty, nor to trust in those riches, but in God. And when you trust in God, who gives us all things to enjoy, verse 18, he says, here's what you do if you're rich. Let them do good, be rich in good works, ready to give, willing to share, storing up themselves a good foundation for the time to come, mm-hmm. that they may lay hold on eternal life. They're putting those treasures where? You mentioned this earlier.
0: Right.
1: They're laying up treasures in heaven. Yeah. And you can look at the contrast between the rich fool. He's got all this money, and what does he do with it? How can I serve myself?
2: Yeah.
1: Whereas this person who's rich, and that's a good lesson for us, is if we're watching this and, we have money, it's almost this idea of, not everybody in the first century, they all had their own things. But the question is, when somebody that you know needs something, if somebody needs something, a brother in Christ, a sister in Christ, someone in your family needs something, the question is, are those riches something that you have an idol to where you say, I got a great savings account, but I can't give that up. Or if you say, I like to plan for my future, my family, but this person who is my brother in Christ needs something right now, so I'm going to take something out of my savings to help him, to help the church.
2: Right.
1: That, I think, is the big difference between those two examples,
2: Right. Yeah.
1: Yeah.
0: Yeah. Jesus said there in Matthew 19, which is the parallel passage you learned
1: from
0: Luke. He said there in 19, down towards verse 23, 24, Jesus said to his disciples, "Verily I say unto you that a rich man shall hardly enter into the kingdom of heaven." Hardly is not never.
2: Yeah, yeah, impossible, is it?
0: He said, again, I say unto you, it's easier for a camel to go through the eye of a needle than for a rich man to enter into the kingdom of God. It's difficult because money is a root of all evil, and you will a lot of times get lost in the rat race. But if money was evil, would God have blessed Job in the later end of his life and gave him more riches than he had the first end?
1: Mm-hmm.
2: Well, that's what Paul said. It's the love of money.
1: That's right, that's the love.
2: It's not money. It's the love of money. Mm-hmm. It's that desire to have more and more and more and more. And you have to stop and ask yourself. And I've asked myself this when you see these people who are billionaires and millionaires you stop and ask yourself, how much is enough? Mm-hmm.
1: They asked a millionaire how much money he needed to be happy, and he said, one more million.
2: One more million.
1: One more million.
2: One more million, yeah.
1: And he got that million, and then how much more?
2: One more million. Yeah. Well, you look at people who are rich. I mean, there's several examples. I'll be calling him by his name, but we know there are several examples of rich men who are just miserable,
1: Mm-hmm.
2: And one of the richest men of our time was one of the most miserable men, And money does not make you happy.
1: Are you thinking about Rockefeller?
2: No, I was thinking about Howard Hughes.
1: Okay. Now, there's a story that there's a book called None of These Diseases by, I think, maybe S.I. Macmillan.
2: Mm-hmm.
1: And it talks about J.D. Rockefeller. And it talks about how at 33, he made his first million. At 43, he had the biggest company and the richest company in the U.S. And by 53, I think he was the wealthiest man in the world.
2: Right.
1: And if you look at the story, all that money caused him so much angst because he kept it all to himself. It's Ecclesiastes 5:13-17, where it says someone who gets these riches and keeps it himself, it's like a sickness almost.
2: It is.
1: And Rockefeller actually was really, really sick. And I've heard that there were some people that said newspapers even had his obituary on file.
2: Mm-hmm.
1: And then for some reason, all of a sudden, he decided that he was going to start giving his money away to these different causes. And I think he lived to be 98 years old.
2: Yeah. We saw a documentary on that, and it was really interesting to watch that documentary on that. So, yeah.
0: It's interesting, though, when you do start giving, how wonderful it feels.
1: Uh-huh.
0: And to be able to have to give. I mean, that's why we should be good stewards of our money, so we can help out and do those things. Uh-huh. But some people, they never experience that. Uh-huh. It's sad.
1: Truly is a blessing.
2: And you don't have to be a millionaire to be a giver.
1: That's right. That's exactly right.
2: We take with what we have, we work with what we have, and we work within those means.
1: Yeah, it is better to give than to receive.
2: Amen.
1: Like Jesus said. We're going to go ahead and take a break. Thank you for watching here with us on GBN Live. We'll be back in just 1 minute.
3: If you're like me, you like hearing God's word. 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
4: If I were to ask you how many churches exist in the world today, what would you say? You might say, I don't know, a lot, I guess. And you would certainly be correct with that answer. There are over 43,000 churches that exist in the world today. Now, I want you to think about how confusing that could be for a person who is seeking for the truth. Friend, may I respectfully tell you that God is not the author of confusion. If you open your Bible, you won't find 43,000 churches. You'll only find one. Jesus said in Matthew 16:18, upon this rock I will build my church. Dear friend, our invitation to you is this. Let's go back to the Bible and be what they were. Christians only, and a part of the one church that Jesus promised to build.
5: I never checked to see if the things I'd always believed were in there. So test everything.
4: We examine videos that teach religious error, and we expose that error in the light of the Bible, because we believe when we are dealing with matters as important as one's eternal salvation, you can't afford to be wrong.
6: Jesus basically said that the only way that you're going to go to hell is over his dead body, so to speak.
1: Right? Yeah. Mm-hmm. Yeah, people say that, over my dead body. Yeah, yeah. Literally, that's what he did.
7: 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To find out more, visit gbntv.org.
1: Welcome back to GBN Live. Tonight we've been discussing covetousness with the Skaggs, father and son, and from Gospel Journal. So thank you guys so much for being here. We've talked so much about this evening what covetousness is, how it can sort of rear its ugly head, things to watch for in ourselves. If somebody out there is maybe dealing with this, and maybe they don't even know they're dealing with it yet, or let's say maybe, let's say it's me that I'm dealing with covetousness, and let's say that I'm coveting, in a bad way. You know, I want a bigger house so that not a house I need. You know, I'm not adopting children and need four more bedrooms. I just want to have a big house so I can show it off. What are some scriptural concepts that you'd say maybe could help a person deal with that?
2: Yeah. Well, I would go to Philippians chapter 4, verse 11, and listen to what this says. I think sometimes we may overlook some of this here. It says, not that I speak in respect of want. It says, for I have learnt in whatsoever state I'm in, therewith to be content. Now, watch this here. He says it's a learning process. Uh-huh. It's not that I'm speaking about what I want, but there's things that I would want, but I'm learning how to be content with what I have. Now, when you think about the writer here, this is Apostle Paul writing. Where is Paul?
1: Uh-huh. Well, prison.
2: Paul's in prison. How's a man in prison say, I've learned to be content with where I'm at or what I have?
1: I'm going to come right back to you, because as soon as you mentioned he's content in any circumstance, my mind immediately goes to 2 Corinthians 11, where Paul basically says, I'm going to speak foolishly for a second, and he says, from the Jews, five times I received 40 stripes minus one. He already talked about how stripes above measure, how many times he'd been whipped. Mm-hmm. In prisons more frequently. So he's in prison multiple times. He was almost close to death. From the Jews, he received 40 stripes minus one, five times, three times beaten with rods. Once he was stoned, three times shipwrecked, a night and day he's floating in the deep. in journeys and perils of water and perils of robbers and perils of my own countrymen and perils of the Gentiles. I mean, he just keeps going on and on and on. And that's the writer.
2: And then he says, on top of all that, I've had to deal with all your brethren.
1: That's right. Yeah, I've had to deal with all your brethren. That's right.
0: I can do all things through Christ.
1: All
0: through
1: things.
0: Me. That's,
1: yeah.
0: It's not a motivational poster.
1: That's right.
2: That's right. Yeah.
1: He's talking about all these things I went through. I learned to be content.
2: Yeah. That's just it. He learned.
1: Yeah,
2: learned. Through all those experiences that no matter where he's at in life, to be content with what you're dealt with.
1: Yeah.
2: You know, I don't know. I don't know what's in the future for me, all right?
1: Mm-hmm.
2: I know what the present is. I know what the past is. Mm-hmm. What the future holds, I don't know. No one does. Mm-hmm. And so I need to learn to be content with my present state. And then that will help me deal with whatever is to come.
1: Yeah.
2: You know, whatever's going to come is going to come.
1: Yeah.
2: And how am I going to deal with that? Well, if I've learned to be content with where I'm at now, then that'll help me to be content with where I end up at, you know, what happens to me in the future, you know, and so I think that's the idea of learning to be content, and once again, that's a difficult thing. You got to learn that, you know.
0: The way that we learn that, go back to James chapter 4. James 4, you know, we talked about that earlier a few times, where he talks about the lust there in the beginning of the chapter. He comes down to verse 7, and James says, "Submit yourselves therefore to God, resist the devil, and he will flee from you." You know, and that's what we do. I mean, we need to resist the covetousness. And he says, draw nigh to God, he will draw nigh to you. Cleanse your hands, ye sinners. Purify your hearts, ye double-minded. Be afflicted and mourn and weep, and let your laughter be turned to mourning, and let your joy to heaviness. Humble yourselves in the sight of the Lord, and he shall lift you up. So I don't need to, when I understand, put my trust fully in God, that he can take care of me, that he's not going to, if I ask for a fish, he's not going to give me a snake, you know, as the Bible says.
1: Yeah.
0: I trust in him, and I know that he's going to look out for me and give me the things which what I need. And I do that also, I think, when you go to Psalm chapter 119, David said there in verse 36, incline my heart unto thy testimonies, not to covetousness. And so, you know, you learn the contentment through submitting yourself to God, through understanding his word and drawing nigh unto his testimonies, to his word. And that is how we learn to be content. Mm-hmm. Paul didn't learn to be content by being beat.
1: Mm-hmm.
0: He told Timothy, bring me the parchments, you know, while he was in jail.
1: No. I heard somebody say once, you know, that Jesus said, I came that you might have life and have it abundantly, have a full life. And I said, yeah. And they thought it was sort of the prosperity gospel. I said, yeah, Paul's life was full of beatings, imprisonments.
2: Yeah,
1: he had a full
2: life,
1: you know, abundant life.
2: Yeah.
1: You know, well, look, go ahead.
2: Look at Hebrews 13, verse 5.
1: Great one.
2: Let your conversation be without covetousness. Be content with such things as you have, for he has said, I will never leave thee nor forsake thee.
1: Mm-hmm.
2: If we come to understand, and that's what Paul understood, Paul understood that God would never leave him, never forsake him. Now, men may leave you, men may forsake you. And if you put your trust in men, or you put your trust in silver and gold, things, those things are going to deteriorate. You may lose it all.
1: Yeah.
2: Your house may burn down tomorrow, and all the things you have in there may be gone, you know. You know, we may be driving home tonight and have an automobile wreck, and my pickup's gone, you know. Our life's spared, but, you know, so am I going to lose my soul over that?
1: Yeah.
2: Am I going to lose my faith over that?
1: Yeah.
2: Well, I understand all that I have came from God anyway. And God blessed me then. God's still going to bless me.
1: Yeah.
2: You know, now I've had a setback, but my priorities are God, you know. And so I trust that God will take care of my needs. You know, you probably know that I've been in the process of reprinting books, and reprinting all the Foy Wallace books, you know, and I started printing those through Amazon, which you can print those one at a time. They don't cost very much, but because of copyright laws, I wasn't able to do some of the larger books, and so they were going to start costing me some money. I'm thinking, how in the world am I going to pay for those, you know? And as I was thinking about that and praying about that, contemplating how I was going to take care of all this, all of a sudden someone says, hey, Johnny, would you let me help you print those books? I said, well, look there. God took care of that, you see.
1: Yeah.
2: I mean, God knows everything we need before we ever ask.
1: That's right.
2: You know, and when we go to God and ask God, God provides. Now, I don't know how it's going to happen, but I trust that he will provide. And then after all, I mean, what am I looking for? Am I looking for a mansion on earth? Or am I looking for a mansion in heaven? Mm-hmm. You know, John chapter 14, Jesus says, I go to prepare a place for you, that where I am, there you may be also. Mm-hmm. In my Father's house are many mansions. Mm-hmm. If not so, I would not have told you. Mm-hmm. And I go there to prepare a place for you, that where I am, there you may be also.
1: Yeah.
2: My home is in heaven. As Abraham, he looked for a city not built by hands.
1: That's right.
2: And we look for a city not built by hands.
1: And that's a good way to keep it in perspective. I mean, Matthew 16:26 maybe, if you gain the whole world but lose your soul, and what's the profit?
2: Right.
1: And so, you know, you look, I think sometimes too, we just got a couple minutes left, but this is a big deal. You know, if you look in Scripture, right, you've got passages. I mean, I immediately go to 1 Corinthians chapter 6, where he says, okay, how big of a deal is covetousness? You know, I mean, like, I know I like my stuff, but what if I really keep it to myself? It's not that big of a deal. 1 Corinthians chapter 6, verse 9, do you not know the unrighteous will not inherit the kingdom of God? Do not be deceived, neither fornicators, idolaters, nor adulterers, nor homosexuals, nor sodomites, nor idolaters, nor adulterers. I read the same line twice in a row. Let's skip down. Nor covetous, right? So there's our word.
2: Right.
1: Nor covetous. That's a list of sins we'd say, man, these are some bad ones.
2: Right, yeah.
1: Now, you know, sometimes I think if somebody's watching, they see three guys in suits, they think, oh, well, they think they've never... I've struggled with covetousness in my life. I've struggled with it. I mean...
2: Who hasn't?
1: I mean, I had... You know, I talked about credit card debt earlier. There was a time where I had $10,000 in credit card debt. You know why? It's because I wanted stuff that, guess what?
2: I didn't have
1: the money for it.
0: I had no rightful place to have it.
1: And it took time to recognize that what I was doing was wrong and to pay it off, right? And sometimes it takes time to do that, but we need to realize that the Bible says it's a big deal. You
2: sure
1: can lose your soul over it.
2: Right.
1: You know?
2: Right.
0: We're not saying that you can't buy something on credit.
1: No, not at all.
0: There are times where you need credit.
1: Yeah.
0: The thing is, though, if you put yourself in so much credit uh-huh. that you can't do anything for the work of the Lord,
1: that's right.
0: You put yourself in a bad place.
2: Uh-huh. Right.
0: And if I have to work three jobs to pay off a brand new Silverado, uh-huh. You know, Dad's got a Silverado. That's why I bring that to the dip. If I've got to work three jobs, you know, to make an $800 car payment, when I can get by with a $1,200 car that will get me back and forth to work, mm-hmm. then I've got a problem with covetousness, mm-hmm. more than likely.
1: Yeah.
0: You know, I don't need that vehicle.
1: Yeah.
0: I didn't need to put myself in debt. And because I'm working three or four jobs, I can't go to the church functions. I can't be there Sunday morning, Sunday evening, and Wednesday night. I can't be there when they have fellowship meals and when they have... And so I'm not working in that church properly as the part of the body that I should be. I might be a hand or I might be a foot, uh-huh. but I'm working for somebody else.
1: Yeah.
0: And that's where that idolatry comes in.
1: Yeah. Yeah.
2: Well, you know, he brings this example up about the buying the vehicle. You know, I adjust to that because I need the vehicle.
1: Sure.
2: To travel, because I travel a lot.
1: Yeah.
2: You know, we had a 2017, so we're all the first 2 years, about 50,000 miles
1: yeah.
2: on the vehicle. Now, I need a vehicle that's dependable.
1: Yeah.
2: However, I got a vehicle that was, I mean, I didn't get all the bells and whistles
1: sure,
2: on it, you know.
1: Sure.
2: I didn't spend an extra $10,000, $15,000, $20,000 on it
1: yeah.
2: like some people do.
1: Yeah.
2: And one, I couldn't afford it.
1: Yeah.
2: But others could afford it. Now, I'm not jealous because they can afford what they have. I'm content with the one I bought, you know, and I don't need what they had mm-hmm. because it's not what I need, you know. I needed something that was practical. It cost a lot of money. Mm-hmm. Any pickup like it costs money, but it's more practical for my needs, see. And so that's the difference. Getting what's practical for your needs and not looking what someone else has as better than yours. Say, boy, I wish I had that, you know. When you come back,
0: and you're also not neglecting the Lord by being. I mean, it's within your price range. You're not neglecting the Lord.
1: Not handcuffing yourself where you can't help God.
0: Exactly,
2: that's right. Yeah.
1: Handcuffed.
0: Perfect.
2: And you know, you should never buy things to where you're taken away from God.
1: Yeah.
2: You know, what we commit to God is God's.
1: Mm-hmm.
2: It's like Ananias Sapphira. They committed what they did to God in Acts chapter 5, and they should have gave it all to God because that's what they said it's going to do.
1: Mm-hmm.
2: But they lied and deceived him and held back a part of it.
1: Mm-hmm.
2: Because of that, they paid the life. Well, you know, I've already committed things to God, and I should never put myself in a bind where I'm taken away from what I committed mm-hmm. to God. To do so is a lie to God.
1: I think about back in Malachi, you know, one of the last books of the Old Testament, actually the last book of the Old Testament, where the people's worship had gotten so profane. And, you know, God is writing, and he talked about in verse 8, when you offer the blind as a sacrifice, they're supposed to offer unblemished, perfect animals in the prime of life. He says, you offer the blind, that's evil. You offer the lame and the sick. And then he says, try giving that to your governor. Would he accept it?
2: Yeah, accept
1: it's like today, you know, try giving, you know, the IRS your table scraps, right?
0: Yeah.
1: That's idea. That's really the parallel of this. And so you mentioned something a second ago about comparing. In a world with social media where it's prevalent, you've got this idea of, you know, sometimes you comparison is the thief of joy, I've heard people say.
0: Mm-hmm.
1: Well, it depends what you're comparing it with. If you compare your life with these rich people that, you know, have yachts and boats and fancy cars, and that's what you desire, that's going to take your joy away when you get into your very modest, nice car, right? But if you compare yourself with, I'm looking at Paul, how many times have I been beaten, shipwrecked, and put in prison? Well, not very many, right, you know. Yeah. So it really is who you compare yourself to.
0: Yeah. Yeah.
2: You know, I enjoy reading, and I read a lot about the restoration preachers, Joe Blue, some of those guys of that nature. And when you look at some of the things they went through, you think, man, I'm sure glad they went through that so I don't have to.
1: Yeah.
2: And so that goes back to Paul and others like that, you know. So we're very blessed.
0: We don't have to go that far back. I mean, I've heard stories from Brother Cates and others who got paid with like a chicken, you know, where they went and did a gospel meeting, got paid with a goat or something, you know. I'm thinking, wow, you know. I mean, we are very blessed in the age that we live in right now. And so we need to compare ourselves properly. Put things in perspective and understand what is the Lord's. You know, verse 9, Malachi there, verse 8 rather, will a man rob God? Well, sometimes we try.
2: Well, sometimes they do.
1: And what, you know, will a man rob God? Well, he might, but ultimately in the end, what's going to happen?
2: Yeah.
0: God's going to justify it.
1: That's right.
0: He's going to put the lines together and justify it.
2: When you spend more on your dog than you do on God, you got a problem.
1: You know, I think VP Black maybe did a book. Somebody was telling me, one of my buddies in the Midwest, he read VP Black's maybe Lessons on Stewardship. And this was like in the 80s or 90s. Maybe it was. I think it was VP. But he said at that time that people in America spent more money on their dogs than they gave to their church.
2: I think I remember reading about that sometime.
1: Yeah.
2: I remember there was a story about a lady who called the treasurer up and said, hey, he said, listen, I need that check back. I gave the wrong check to the church. That was my check to feed my dog.
1: Wow.
2: Yeah.
1: It'd be even more funny if it wasn't true so many times. You know,
2: yeah, it's sad, isn't it?
1: Well, guys, thank you so much for being on here tonight. You know, covetousness is something that we all need to be aware of. You know, we looked at how in the Bible it talks about how we need to basically, what's the cure to covetousness? Realize it can help you lose your soul and look to God. Know that you have all the things you need. So, guys, thanks so much for being here.
0: Thanks for having
2: us. Thank you. Appreciate it so much.
1: Thank you so much for joining us on GBN Live. We'll see you next week.
7: 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Thank you for watching.

In Acts chapter 19, people were baptized into Christ and the church was established in Ephesus. Later, Paul wrote them a letter and said that they had been saved by God's grace through faith. But what exactly does that mean? Number one, grace is God's part. Titus 2:11 says the grace of God appeared bringing salvation to all men, instructing us. God's grace instructed Noah how to survive the flood, instructed Joshua how to conquer Jericho, and today it instructs us how to be saved from our sins. Number two, salvation is through faith. It's interesting, many of the Greek manuscripts say through the faith in Ephesians 2:8. Faith is our part in obeying God's plan. It's the gospel. Hebrews 5:9 says God is the author of eternal salvation to those who obey Him. Obey what? His plan, the gospel. And how? Well, we hear the gospel, believe it, repent of our sins, confess His name, and are finally baptized into Christ, where we contact His blood and our sins are washed away.

0: You have questions? The Bible has answers. This program, overseen by the Phillip Street Church of Christ, is dedicated to answering your questions with God's Word. Please join us for the period of study as we seek to give a Bible answer. And now, here is your moderator.
1: Hello, everyone. I'm Mike McDaniel. I'm the evangelist of the Central Church of Christ in Caruthersville, Missouri. This program is brought to you by the good elders of the Phillip Street Church of Christ in Dyersburg, Tennessee, and 42 congregations of the Churches of Christ all throughout this region. We're grateful to them for their financial support that brings the Bible answer to you. And we're grateful to you for watching today. Tell other people about this program and where it may be seen in your area. We have three gospel preachers with us to serve as our panelists today. We'll have them introduce themselves to you once again.
2: Hello, my name is Rick Knoll, and I'm the preacher for the Oak Ridge Church of Christ in Obion, Tennessee.
3: Hello, my name is Serge Shoemaker. I minister for the Glendale Church of Christ in New Bern, Tennessee.
4: I'm Corey Sawyers, and I am one of the ministers of the Bear Valley Church of Christ in Denver, Colorado.
1: Again, we're grateful to have these brethren with us today. Our first question to Brother Sawyers: should the Christian be involved in sports gambling? Brother Sawyers.
4: I'm not really sure why a distinction would be drawn between sports gambling and other types of gambling. So what let's do is let's look at what the Bible has to say about gambling in general. A great place to do that is in Matthew chapter 6. In Matthew 6, going into the first part of Matthew 7, Jesus gives a list of six areas in which all righteousness must exceed the righteousness of the Pharisees. Number 4 on that list is the way that we handle and deal with money. In Matthew 16:19-20, he begins by talking about how that we should lay up our treasures in heaven rather than on earth. And the point that he's making is that we're going to lay up our treasure somewhere. The significance of that decision is that it can only be in one of two places, either in heaven or on earth. The second significant part about that is that where our treasure is, he says, there our heart will be also. It's a great way to do a little self-evaluation is to look at the checking account, look at the debit card statement, and see where we're spending our money. That's a pretty good indication of where our heart is. Then you get down to verses 22 and 23, which most people will say is some of the most confusing verses in the entire Sermon on the Mount. But a great exegetical principle is found here, that if the first three verses are talking about money, the last verse is talking about money, then those two verses in the middle is also talking about money. And what he's saying here is that if your eye is focused on money, that your entire life is going to be darkened. It's going to be full of wickedness and unrighteousness, that you're not going to realize even what you're doing to yourself or to others. Now, that would apply to a lot of things, but it would certainly apply to gambling as well. He also says that if your eye has a correct view of money, that if your perspective about money is what it should be, then your life is one that has light, that it has wisdom, that it has the right kind of things that would lead us in the way that God would have us to go. And then, at the very end of that, he tells us how important that it is for us to make sure that we get what this is really all about. You're either going to serve God or you're going to serve mammon. We would think that the opposite of serving God would be serving Satan, but he says that it's serving mammon or money or material things. And so the idea that we have to ask ourselves is how do we see money? You know, in 1 Corinthians 6 and verse 10, it says that the covetous are among those who will not inherit the kingdom of God. And the way that word is defined by Bedag is it's one who desires to have more than is due, a greedy person. The scriptures are full of telling us of the problems of that. Ephesians 5 and verse 5 says that when we're guilty of covetousness, that's like idolatry. Mark 7:22 says it defiles a man. Romans 13:9 says that it's not in keeping with loving our neighbor. So there are all of these kinds of things that tell us about covetousness, which again would not be exclusive to gambling, but certainly would include gambling, that would make it wrong. Beyond that, Samantha Gluck, who's a nurse and a medical research writer, wrote an an article on the psychology of gambling, which was reviewed by Dr. Harry Kraft. She says in it that the four reasons why people gamble are risk-taking and the adrenaline rush it provides, which leads to addiction, escapism, arousing the senses, glamorous, they're imitating those characters they see in TV and movies, and social, they want more friends and popularity, none of which are things that the follower of Jesus should be following after. Finally, she sums up her article by saying, most people think about gambling as a low-risk, high-yield proposition. In reality, she says, it's the opposite, a high-risk, low-yield situation. That's especially true when we add into it the value of our soul and the importance of making sure that we're sending our soul into the right place, having our treasure in heaven rather than on earth. Thank you for that question.
1: Thank you. To Brother Noel, in Acts 20 and verse 7, are they supposed to have eaten the Lord's Supper on Saturday night according to the Jewish method of counting time? Please see the New English Bible rendering. I think this is a follow-up question to a question that we had some time ago. Please deal with that, Brother Noel.
2: Okay, thank you. I wanted to read what the King James Version says regarding Acts 20 and verse 7, then also the New English Bible rendering. Acts 20, verse 7 by the King James Version is, "And upon the first day of the week, when the disciples came together to break bread, Paul preached unto them, ready to depart on the morrow, and continued his speech until midnight." The New English Bible says, "On the Saturday night in our assembly for the breaking of bread, Paul, who was to leave the next day, addressed them and went on speaking until midnight." I do not believe that they came together on the first day of the week as commanded, not on the Saturday night, but on the not on Saturday night. Let me rephrase that. They came together on the first day of the week as commanded, not on Saturday night. Let me get that straight, which would have been the Sabbath day. I believe, like Brother Guyon Woods in his statement in his question and answer book, he said that the meeting here described was according to the Jews' reckoning of time. This would mean the church assembled after the sunset on what we now call Saturday evening, but recognized by them as the early part of Sunday, the first day of the week. Would this allow them to partake of Lord's Supper today on Saturday night? No. We have a first day of the week, and it's defined by the Roman way of keeping time. We go from midnight to midnight. I think one of the problems that we have here is people trying to find ways in which we can find errors with the Bible, and yet the Bible is very clear as to when it is that we're supposed to worship God. We know that the old law came into being, and the Sabbath day was no longer the day in which we worship, but it is on the first day of the week. And the early church knew that it was the first day of the week. Paul, the apostle, would not have partaken of the Lord's Supper on the Sabbath day. He would have taken it on the first day of the week as commanded and as instructed. He had no right to change it, and certainly we know that to be the case. Those who make, it would make the most sense for them to do this. That way they could partake of the Lord's Supper, and he could continue speech till dawn of the next day, and it would still be the first day of the week. There would be no conflict there whatsoever. I think it's a shame that the New English Bible goes ahead and it just says, well, they did it on Saturday night, which is very misleading. And certainly it requires us to realize that this would be out of harmony with some of the other passages of scriptures talking about the first century churches gathering together. We read in 1 Corinthians chapter 16, verse 1 and 2, that they came together on the first day of the week to lay by in store as they'd been prospered. Now, would it make sense to come together on the Sabbath day to partake of Lord's Supper, and then the next day come together to lay by in store? I don't think so. When you think of all the different things that happen on the first day of the week that are recorded in the Scripture, the fact that our Savior rose from the grave on that first day of the week, the very fact that the church came into existence on the first day of the week, on the day of Pentecost, following his ascension to heaven, some 50 days after his crucifixion. We notice also that John would write, as he was recording the words in the book of Revelation, chapter 1, verse 10, that he was in the Spirit on the Lord's day. In other words, he was worshiping God. His mind was focused and centered upon why they were coming together, why those things were transpiring and taking place. At this point, I'd like to make mention of something that I think is very, very vital when it comes to Bible understanding, Bible teaching. I know there are many translations of Scripture out there, and on this particular translation of the New English Bible, I did some checking on it, and I challenge you to look at the preface of your translation that you're using to make sure that it is a proper translation. Because here's why. When we want a translation, we want one that is according to the early writings, that is according to what the Koine Greek had said. And certainly we have that in the King James Version, the American Standard Version. I want you to notice here the preface in the New English Bible. I didn't record or write down everything here, but I want you to listen to what it says. The Joint Committee, we know what committees do, but anyhow, the Joint Committee appoint a panel of scholars drawn from various Bible or British universities whom they believe to be representative of competent biblical scholarship in this country at the present time. The procedure was for one member of the panel to be invited to submit a draft translation of a particular book or group of books. This draft was circulated in transcript to members of the panel for their consideration. They then met together and discussed the draft round the table, verse by verse, sentence by sentence. Each member brought, listen now, his view about the meaning of the original to the judgment of his fellows, and discussion was continued until they reached a common mind. So in other words, they were voting on how it should be translated, what they thought was the best way, not necessarily according to what the scriptures, the original, had actually said. There's probably no member of the panel who has not found himself compelled to give up, perhaps with lingering regret, a cherished view about the meaning of this or that difficult or doubtful passage. But each learned much from others and from the discipline of working towards a common mind. In the end, we accept collective responsibility for the interpretation set forth in the text of our translation. And the end result is that they got it wrong. It was the first day of the week. They made up their mind. They voted on it, kind of like what the NIV, New International Version, does. They had an eclectic way in which they determined how the scripture was supposed to say. I'd almost equate it to a degree with what went on in Florida a few years back when they were having a problem with those hanging chads, that people were able to see whether or not the people really meant to punch that point out or punch that hole out or not. And who knows what they really meant? You can't tell by a hanging chad. And I thank you for this good question.
1: 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What does the Bible teach about our responsibility to pay taxes to the government? Brother Shoemaker.
3: Without a doubt, paying taxes is one of the least popular things a nation asks its citizens to do. And I'm sure many viewers would love for me to say that as citizens, as Christians, and as citizens of a spiritual kingdom, that we have no responsibility towards the nation in which we live. But that just isn't true. God expects His people to be good citizens of the earthly nations. He expects them to obey the laws of those nations. Peter wrote, "Be subject to every ordinance of man for the Lord's sake, whether to the king as supreme, or unto governors as sent by him for vengeance on evildoers, and for praise to them that do well. For this is the will of God, that by well-doing you should put to silence the ignorance of foolish men." 1 Peter 2, verses 13 through 15. As Christians, we seek to obey the civil laws. We seek to be good citizens, that evildoers and evil men and critics cannot lay any charge against us. That includes laws regarding taxation. At least twice in his lifetime, Jesus was specifically asked about the paying of taxes. In Luke 20 and verse 22, the Lord was asked, "Is it lawful for us to give tribute unto Caesar or not?" Now notice, these were taxes that were going to be paid to the Roman government, a foreign government which had oversight of Jerusalem and Judea at that time, a government that was not Christian or godly in any way, and a government that was in many ways immoral and unethical in its dealings. Notice what Jesus said on that occasion. Jesus then requested to be shown a Roman coin and asked whose instructions were on that coin. He said, "Give me a denarius, the coin that you use to pay these taxes, all right? Now, whose picture and whose inscription are on this coin?" The people responded, "Caesar's." And Jesus famously said, "Then render unto Caesar's the things that are Caesar's, and unto God the things that are God's." Luke 20 and verse 25. In other words, what Jesus was saying is pay the taxes that are due to the government. On another occasion, Jesus was asked if he paid the half shekel tax into the temple treasury. This was a tax that was ordained by God. It was used to support and maintain the building, the temple, purchase sacrifices, and things such as that. On that occasion, Jesus told Peter, "Go thou to the sea and cast a hook, and take up the fish that first cometh up. And when thou hast opened his mouth, thou shalt find a shekel. That take and give unto them for me and thee." Matthew 17 and verse 27. Taking these two passages together, these two incidences together, we see that Jesus both taught and practiced the paying of taxes. We also see, as we noted, with a tax that could be considered fair, the temple tax was ordained by God, it was a just tax, but also he did so with taxes that could be considered oppressive, those taxes that were paid to Rome. It should be remembered again that both governments, Jewish and Roman, were in many ways immoral, and yet Christ still expected his followers to pay the taxes that were required of them. So the Bible teaches we indeed have a responsibility to pay our taxes. I would like to note as well, the Bible teaches that we should be honest in paying our taxes. God has always expected integrity in our business dealings. For example, the wise man said in Proverbs 11 and verse 1, "A false balance is an abomination to Jehovah, but a just weight is his delight." God expects us to be honest in reporting amounts. God expects us to be honest in paying amounts. Paul taught, we take thought for things honorable, not only in the sight of the Lord, but also in the sight of all men, 2 Corinthians 8 and verse 21. No one should be able to lay a charge that sticks of wrongdoing against one of God's people. Practically speaking, in the realm of taxation, that means that when income is self-reported, we'll report it accurately. It means that we will not claim more by way of deductions than we're legally entitled to claim. The amount that we legally owe is the amount we should pay. Now, we are blessed to live in a nation where we elect leaders. We're blessed to live in a nation where we have the right to petition the government. If we're displeased with the rate of taxation or the use of our tax dollars, then we can and we should, I believe, use our voice and our vote to address those matters. But to simply withhold taxes or to cheat on taxes are not available options to Christians. I appreciate you taking the time to ask this question.
1: Thank you, Brother Shoemaker. To Brother Sawyers, when Jesus says, "Be ye perfect as your Father in heaven is perfect," does that mean we can attain perfection, and should we? Brother Sawyers.
4: Well, when you look at Matthew chapter 5 and verse 20, we see the thesis statement of the Sermon on the Mount, and that is that your righteousness must exceed the righteousness of the scribes and Pharisees if you want to inherit the kingdom of heaven. He then spends the rest of chapter 5 looking at six contrasts in righteousness, in which he is contrasting the righteousness of the Pharisees with the righteousness of God. And the way he does that is by saying, "You have heard it was said, but I say unto you." It's that powerful way of teaching that at the end of the Sermon on the Mount leads the people to say that he spoke as one who had authority. Those contrasts include anger, adultery, divorce, vows, revenge, and then finally at the end of chapter 5, he deals with love. And so in beginning in verse 43 of Matthew 5, it says, "You've heard it that it was said, thou shalt love thy neighbor and hate thine enemy. The first part of that comes from Leviticus 19 and verse 18. The last part of that about hating your enemies is something that the Pharisees added. That's nowhere to be found in the old law that they were to hate their enemies. In fact, the Hebrew should have gotten this better than anyone else because the Hebrew word for friend and neighbor is the same thing. Not only did the parable of the Good Samaritan teach us that whoever is in need is our neighbor, but the very word that they used should have told them that. It had nothing to do with the proximity in which you lived, so that I have to love the guy next to me, but the guy two doors down, I don't have to care about him. That's not at all what he is saying. And so he tells them how that they can love in a righteous way like God would have them to. He tells them to love their enemies, and this is the agape love. So in other words, you're thinking for about wanting the best for them. He doesn't say phileo because that would be unreasonable to ask them to love as a friend, but he does say that you are to love them in a way that you're seeking their best interest. He says that you're to

0: But we can be perfect in love. And that's what, in context here, he's talking about, that we love like God, that we be perfect in our love like God is. The word actually is a word that's translated maybe best as mature. And so if we think about this idea, how can we be perfect in our love like God? How can we be mature in our love like God? Well, it's those three things. We want the best for others, we want them to be blessed, and we show kindness to them. That's it. And that's pretty simple when you break it down that way. But think about how rich that is also. Because think about what our world, our communities, our homes, and the church would be if we would just, especially in this day and time with what all goes on in our society, if we would just mature and grow up and love each other like God. So what a valuable and important question, and I appreciate you asking it.
1: Thank you for that good answer. Now to Brother Noel. Please explain what you understand Christ meant by keys of the kingdom. Matthew 16:19, does the last clause of the same verse give the apostles the right to make laws for the church, or what does it mean? Brother Noel.
2: Thank you, Mike. This particular passage is one of the very important ones that was mentioned. Very fact that Christ had asked his disciples or his apostles at that time who people thought that he was, and they gave various answers. And then he asked the follow-up question. He says, but who do you say that I am? And that's the time that Peter made that great statement, for thou art the Christ, the Son of the living God. Jesus would bless him then. He said, blessed thou, Simon Bar-Jonah, for flesh and blood hath not revealed this unto thee, but my Father which is in heaven. For thou art Peter, upon this rock I will build my church. And in verse 19 he says, and I will give unto thee the keys of the kingdom of heaven, and whatsoever thou shalt bind on earth shall be bound in heaven, and whatsoever thou shalt loose on earth shall be loose in heaven. Peter had made this great confession, and some people mistake that confession and the compliment that Jesus gave him, that the church was going to be founded upon Peter, and nothing could be further from the truth. The church was going to be founded upon the fact that Jesus is indeed the only begotten Son of God. The church will be built upon that solid foundation. And if you were going to have salvation, you're going to have to do those things that he would command you to do. When he told Peter that he's going to give him the keys of the kingdom, a key is used to unlock something. And it could be from a standpoint of unlocking a lock in a car or a door to get into a house. But it could also be a key in which you could open up a mystery or open up some information. And that's exactly what Peter did. I believe Peter had three keys altogether. I think the very first key that he ever used was found in Acts chapter 2. In Acts chapter 2, Peter gave a great lesson, a history lesson, if you will, to those people that were there on that day. He let them know, first of all, the things they were saying were a fulfillment of the prophecy of Joel in Joel chapter 2. These things weren't unusual. They received the Holy Spirit. They were now able to speak on behalf of Christ Jesus. They were now able to open the keys of the kingdom. And above all things, they were guilty of murdering God's only begotten Son. In verse 37, Acts chapter 2, you read there that the people want to know, well, what can we do to get forgiveness of this? How can we ever make up for this? And that's when Peter said, repent and be baptized, every one of you, for the remission of your sins, and you shall receive the gift of the Holy Spirit. We find out that that's the first key. That's how the Jews were able to get into the kingdom. I believe the second key was actually used in Acts chapter 8. And in that particular case, Philip and others had gone down towards Samaria. They were preaching the gospel. Many had been saved. Many had obeyed the gospel, became Christians. But the Holy Spirit hadn't fallen on them, and that had to come through the apostles and laying on their hands. One of those converts was Simon, who was a sorcerer. He was used to doing magic tricks, but when he saw those apostles laying hands on people and people being able to speak in tongues and to be able to prophesy and do all those miraculous things, he desired to have that gift, and he asked the apostles to sell it to him. He wanted to buy it. And that's when he was rebuked. That's when he was told that his heart was not right. And the advice to him was to pray that God would forgive the evil in his heart and in his mind. He asked them to pray for him as well. And that was that second law of pardon, for when the Christian sins, how do we get forgiveness of that sin? The third key was used in Acts chapter 10, and that's exactly when the household of Cornelius was converted by Peter. And Cornelius, being a Gentile, heard the plan and heard and understood what was needed, that he needed to be baptized, just as the Jews in Acts chapter 2 earlier.

0: and they obeyed the gospel, he and his household. Now, so the last part of that verse there in Matthew chapter 16 and verse 19, that they were going to be able to bind and loosen, I want you to know that those things had already been done. You see, the apostles could not teach anything other than what Jesus gave them instruction through the Holy Spirit. In John 14 and verse 26, Jesus said, "But the Comforter, which the Holy Ghost, whom the Father will send in my name, he shall teach you all things and bring all things to your remembrance, whatsoever I said unto you." And then in Matthew chapter 28, verse 20, as Jesus was departing, he said, "Teaching them to observe all things whatsoever I have commanded you, and lo, I am with you always, even to the end of the earth." We see there that anything that they taught had to come from our Savior through that Comforter. And I thank you for that very, very good question.
1: Thank you to each of these brethren for doing such a good job today answering these questions. It may be that you're not a child of God, that you've not entered into the kingdom of God. You can become a child of God today by hearing the gospel of Christ, repenting of your sins, making confession of the sweet name of Jesus, and being baptized in water for the remission of your sins, Acts 2 and 38. That will put you into the kingdom of God, born again into the kingdom of God, John 3 and verse 5. And if we can assist you in rendering obedience to Jesus Christ, please let us know, and we'll do our best to send someone to you that you might study the Word of God and obey the gospel of Jesus Christ. Thanks so much for watching A Bible Answer today. And remember, for your Bible questions, there's always a Bible answer.
2: We would love to hear from you, our viewers. 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

Welcome to LG Ministry. We really appreciate you watching our program. In this series, we're going to be taking a close look at the book of James. It's going to be fairly in-depth, and at times we will stick right to the verse, but other times we'll break off and talk about the topics that are mentioned within the book of James. So I hope you learn a lot from this series and you get a lot out of it. As we continue in our study of James, in this next section, we will examine the problems of wealth and all that it covers in James 4, verses 13 and chapters 5 through 6. This is the third time in this letter that James focuses on the rich. So let's begin with the remainder of chapter 4. Come now, you say, today or tomorrow we will go to such and such a city, spend a year there, buy and sell, and make a profit. Whereas you do not know what will happen tomorrow. For what is your life? It is even a vapor that appears for a little time and then vanishes away. Instead, you ought to say, if the Lord wills, we shall live and do this or that. But now you boast in your arrogance. All such boasting is evil. Therefore, to him who knows to do good and does not do it, to him it is sin. James is the only writer to say, come now. He uses it here and at the beginning of chapter 5. Basically, he wants these people to listen closely to what he's saying. Some have suggested that he may be saying that he wants them to read his words slowly and carefully. As you can tell, he's talking to merchants who are focused on making money. They are making plans based on profit and are not including God in their plans. James points out how foolish it is for them to think that they are in control of their lives as if they can know what will happen tomorrow. As far as that goes, they can't know for sure what will happen in the next hour or even in the next minute. Everyone knows that we have no control over what happens today or tomorrow. Sure, we can make plans and those plans might happen, but no one knows when our bodies might suddenly decide to shut down or when we might get sick. We have no control over accidents or when someone close to us might die. However, many tend to make plans without thinking about God or making him part of our lives. A great example of this comes from when Jesus said in Luke 12, verse 15, and he said to them, take heed and beware of covetousness, for one's life does not consist of the abundance of the things he possesses. Then he spoke a parable to them, saying, the ground of a certain rich man yielded plentifully, and he thought within himself, saying, what shall I do, since I have no room to store my crops? So he said, I will do this. I will pull down my barns and build greater, and there I will store all my crops and my goods. And I will say to my soul, soul, you have many goods laid up for many years. Take your ease, eat, drink, and be merry. But God said to him, fool, this night your soul will be required of you. Then whose will those things be which you have provided? So is he who lays up treasure for himself and is not rich toward God. Then he said to his disciples, therefore I say to you, do not worry about your life, what you will eat, nor about the body, what you will put on. Life is more than food, and the body is more than clothing. Too many people get blinded by how they can take care of themselves, and they focus on worldliness instead of thinking about God. Many people are like this rich farmer who thought he was in complete control. Things were going well for him. He had a massive crop and was going to build bigger barns to hold it all. And even though he was confident that he was going to enjoy all that he had amassed over the years to come, his tomorrow would not come because he died. He had the wrong attitude and put his trust in the wrong things. As James taught, his life was a vapor, or some translations say that it's a mist. And that's there for just a few seconds, but then it just like disappears. I'm sure you've all witnessed that. Job said in Job 7, verse number 6, my days are swifter than a weaver's shuttle and are spent without hope. Oh, remember that my life is a breath. My eyes will never again see good. The eye of him who sees me will see me no more. While your eyes are up on me, I shall no longer be. As the cloud disappears and vanishes away, so he who goes down to the grave does not come up. He shall never return to his house, nor shall his place know him any more. Job understood that there are no guarantees that we'll make it beyond today.
Even if we live until we're 100 years old, our lives are still a vapor in comparison to eternity. So James wants these merchants and all of us who tend to have the wrong priorities to wake up and to see how important it is for us to make God part of our lives and part of our plans. We need to have the attitude of Paul, who wrote in 1 Timothy 6, verse 6, "Now godliness with contentment is great gain, for we brought nothing into this world, and it is certain we can carry nothing out. And having food and clothing, with these we shall be content." Though we're not living under the time of Isaiah, his warning to his people needs to be heard today. Isaiah 31, verse 1, "Woe to those who go down to Egypt for help and rely on horses, who trust in chariots because they are many, and in horsemen because they are very strong, but who do not look to the Holy One of Israel nor seek the Lord." Again, this emphasizes how man tends to put his trust in things like horses and chariots instead of God. Now, there's nothing wrong with using horses and chariots. There's also nothing wrong with making plans for the future. James nor anyone else is teaching that we should never make plans or that there's something wrong with making money. However, when we get ourselves into spiritual trouble is when we think we are self-sufficient and we exclude God from our lives as if we don't need Him. We begin to think that we're going to live forever and that we don't need God in our lives. But notice what the psalmist wrote in Psalm 39, verse number 5. "Indeed, you have made my days as handbreadths, and my age is as nothing before you. Certainly every man at his best state is but vapor. Surely every man walks about like a shadow. Surely they busy themselves in vain. He heaps up riches and does not know who will gather them." We must not lose sight of how short and frail our lives are. We must remember that God should be our priority, and everything else will fall into its proper place after that. Far too many times we get distracted by things that are not as important as sitting at the feet of Jesus, as illustrated in the following verses, Luke 10, verse 38. "Now it happened as they went that he entered a certain village, and a certain woman named Martha welcomed him into her house. And she had a sister called Mary, who sat at Jesus' feet and heard his word. But Martha was distracted with much serving, and she approached him and said, 'Lord, do you not care that my sister has left me to serve alone? Therefore tell her to help me.' And Jesus answered and said to her, 'Martha, Martha, you are worried and troubled about many things, but one thing is needed, and Mary has chosen the good part, which will not be taken away from her.'" There is nothing in our text that indicates that Martha had any advance notice that Jesus and his 12 apostles would be staying with her or that she would be feeding them. It is not like they had phones or emails like we do today. So it was a lot of work that had to be done on the fly in order to take these men in and feed them. Showing hospitality was important to the Jewish culture, which dates back to Abraham hosting angels in Genesis chapter 18. Traditionally, being hospitable would include a two-night stay with lodging and meals. Keep in mind that the average Jewish home was about 600 square feet. Even if Martha's house was twice that size, hosting 15 or more people would have been a tight squeeze. If anybody could pull off such a feat, it would be Martha. Martha was being a super servant and was doing an important deed. I don't know if anyone would not appreciate such a gracious host. God's word certainly teaches us to be hospitable. 1 Peter 4, verse number 9. "Be hospitable to one another without grumbling." Was Martha doing anything wrong per se? No, she wasn't. She was doing an honorable service. So what was the problem? Well, she had tipped the scales so that her focus was being a hostess. She was so intent on taking care of what she thought was the greatest responsibility that she had missed out on the fact that Jesus was not concerned about food, but fellowship. Jesus wanted to teach, not eat. When the bread of life is on the menu, who needs a four-course meal? As Jesus said in Matthew 4, verse number 4, "It is written, man shall not live by bread alone, but by every word that proceeds from the mouth of God." Please understand that there was nothing sinful in the work that Martha was doing. And Jesus didn't rebuke her for her hard work. He is rebuking her because she failed to take advantage of the opportunity to grow spiritually by sitting at his feet.
I believe that America in general is a direct descendant of Martha and her unbalanced mentality. Many in our nation, including many Christians, are unbalanced in their lives because we tend to focus on living life more than living for God. It is true that we must work and provide for our family, as can be seen in 2 Thessalonians 3, verse number 10. For even when we were with you, we commanded you this, if anyone will not work, neither shall he eat. 1 Timothy 5, verse number 8. But if anyone does not provide for his own, and especially for those of his household, he is denied the faith and is worse than an unbeliever. As you can see, the Bible supports the notion that one must work if he wants to eat, and he must take care of his household. This is certainly important, but it can become a distraction if a person makes this the primary goal in life. For example, if a husband is working hard to provide for all the needs and wants of his family, yet he's hardly at home and is too tired to assemble with the saints when he's not working, he has become unbalanced and is missing out on important things. He is missing out on having a close relationship with his wife. He is missing out on important bonding time with his children. And while he might be providing them material things, there is no substitute for being there for your children and for your wife. When you're so tired that you have nothing left to give of yourself to the Lord, then you have missed the point of what being a Christian is all about. We need balance in our lives. We cannot tilt everything toward one thing. We must learn to take time out for the Lord and make sure that we have him as part of our lives. As Jesus said in Matthew 6, verse 33, but seek first the kingdom of God and his righteousness, and all these things shall be added to you. Even when you're doing good things for your family or for those in the world, don't allow those things to distract you from serving God with balance. When it comes to Martha, we can see how her service as a hostess caused her to be distracted by resentment. Again, let's read what she said. But Martha was distracted with much serving, and she approached him and said, Lord, do you not care that my sister has left me to serve alone? Therefore, tell her to help me. Before we turn our nose up at Martha and say, how dare she, let's think about what was going on at the time so we can better understand why she's saying this. You have Jesus and his 12 apostles with him, and you have just invited them to your home with no warning. Everything you would feed them would have to be made from scratch, and there wasn't any fancy electrical equipment to help you out. Everything would have to be stirred by hand and cooked or baked in what we would consider crude equipment today. Everything would have to be watched carefully so that it did not get burned. Then there would be a lot of food that would have to be carried out to these men, and they would need to be served. Imagine the stress of it all as you are working hard to get everything just right. As the sweat begins to drip from your brow, you realize that your younger sister is there sitting down listening to Jesus talk. Why is she being so lazy while there's so much work to be done? I would imagine that some of you have probably experienced a similar frustration as Martha when preparing a Thanksgiving meal. And I'm sure most of us have probably experienced this frustration in other areas when you felt like you were the only one doing the work while others were goofing off. I don't know how long it took, but Martha reached her boiling point and she made a beeline right to Jesus and tried to take her frustration out on him as well. I imagine her having an ugly look on her face as she asked the Lord if he cares that she has to serve by herself while Mary sits and listens to him talk. We're not told this, but I see her asking Jesus this in front of Mary to try to embarrass her, or perhaps she was hoping Jesus would join her side and rebuke Mary for her laziness and send her back to work. Of course, Jesus did not side with her, but he ended up rebuking Martha, which will be part of my next point in just a minute. Not only had Martha's hard work distracted her from what was important, it also made her bitter toward Jesus and her sister. We must be careful about whenever we get into this type of mode of thinking, because we can get to the point where we're focused on doing a good work that is needed, but it can make us resentful and bitter when no one else seems to be working as hard as us. Doing this can become dangerous to our spiritual welfare, and it can cause us to sin against others and God. We must recognize the fact that different people serve in different ways.
No one is going to serve exactly as we do. Instead of watching others and comparing ourselves to them, we need to focus on what we are doing. And as I've been pointing out in this lesson, we need to make sure that we are serving with balance. Instead of judging others' service that is not like ours, we should be encouraging them with whatever service they are trying to do. Let us never forget what Paul said in Romans 12 and verse number 4. For as we have many members in one body, but all the members do not have the same function, so we being many are one body in Christ and individual members of one another. Finally, we learn that Martha's service caused her to be short-sighted because she had missed out on a rare opportunity to sit at Jesus' feet and to learn from him. After Martha tried to rebuke Jesus and Mary, Jesus said, "Martha, Martha, you are worried and troubled about many things, but one thing is needed, and Mary has chosen the good part, which will not be taken away from her." I want to stress the point that Jesus was not rebuking her for being a good hostess and showing hospitality. He was rebuking her for worrying about the things that could be done later. She should not have allowed herself to become so unbalanced by putting all her effort into cooking and serving food. Instead, she should have taken the time to sit right there beside Mary to listen to Jesus teach from his abundant wisdom. Is serving others important? Yes. Is providing for your family important? Absolutely. But so is taking time to sit at the Lord's feet. So the point is, don't allow yourself to become so unbalanced in your service that you miss out on wonderful opportunities to grow spiritually or to serve God in other ways. Don't get mad at others because they are serving in a different way than you. Let us learn from Martha's mistakes and also learn from Mary, because she understood how important it was to sit at Jesus' feet and to put serving food to the side. We get so busy with life by running here and running there that we leave ourselves little time to pick up our Bibles and to read the precious words found within those pages that can feed our souls and help us to grow spiritually. When we allow life and even good deeds to keep us from sitting at our Master's feet, then we are unbalanced, and we need to hear those same words from Jesus. "You are worried and troubled about many things, but one thing is needed, and Mary has chosen the good part, which will not be taken away from her." As we live our Christian lives, let us do our best to live a balanced life for the Lord and not become distracted by certain works. So I hope if you find yourself being like Martha, that you will learn to have more balance in your life by taking time to sit at Jesus' feet. Now back in our text, James says, "Instead, you ought to say, if the Lord wills, we shall live and do this or that." Instead of focusing on yourself and the plans you're making, include God in all that you do. Now, I've heard Christians who use the phrase, "if the Lord wills." And while there's nothing wrong with saying this phrase, James has more in mind than us simply speaking this phrase, because it describes an attitude that we should have. It's about us realizing that the only guarantee that we have in this life is God. For example, we can know with great confidence that if we remain faithful to God, that heaven will be our home, because God's word never fails. Unlike us, he knows what will happen today and tomorrow. As you read through Scripture, this becomes clear, because at times he would predict through his word things that would happen years later, and these predictions always came to pass. Also, having the attitude, "if the Lord wills," is our way of always submitting to God in everything that we do. We know that if something is the Lord's will, it will happen. But if it is not, it will not happen. But either way, we still put our trust in God. Jesus gives us an example of submitting to the Father's will at an extremely stressful time in his life. Matthew 26, verse 36. Then Jesus came with them to a place called Gethsemane, and he said to the disciples, "Sit here while I go and pray over there." And he took with him Peter and the two sons of Zebedee, and he began to be sorrowful and deeply distressed. Then he said to them, "My soul is exceedingly sorrowful, even to death. Stay here and watch with me." He went a little farther and fell on his face and prayed, saying, "Oh, my Father, if it is possible, let this cup pass from me. Nevertheless, not as I will, but as you will." Then he came to the disciples and found them asleep and said to Peter, "What? Could you not watch with me 1 hour? Watch and pray, lest you enter into temptation. The spirit indeed is willing,
but the flesh is weak. Again, a second time he went away and prayed, saying, O my Father, if this cup cannot pass away from me unless I drink it, your will be done. And he came and found them asleep again, for their eyes were heavy. So he left them, went away again, and prayed the third time, saying the same words. No matter what the situation is in our lives, whether good or bad, let's always keep God and his will in the midst of everything that we do. As Solomon wrote, Proverbs 3, verse 5, trust in the Lord with all your heart and lean not on your own understanding. In all your ways, acknowledge him, and he shall direct your paths. Do not be wise in your own eyes. Fear the Lord and depart from evil. It will be health to your flesh and strength to your bones. Honor the Lord with all your possessions and with the first fruits of all your increase. For those who were not trusting in God and were making plans based on their own merit, James said in verse 16, But now you boast in your arrogance. All such boasting is evil. I'm sure we have all met people like this. They're so confident of themselves that they are arrogant about it. They think they can do all things on their own, and nothing is going to stop them. When we make confident plans by ourselves without including God, it is foolish, arrogant, and evil. Not all boasting is evil, however. Just this particular kind is. As Robin Haley wrote, Is there a time for glorying? Yes. Let us glory on behalf of our beloved brethren. 2 Corinthians 7, verse 4. But not beyond our measure. 1 Corinthians 10, verse 13. Glory in brethren to the degree that having proclaimed to them the unsearchable riches of Christ. Ephesians 3, verse number 8. They become imitators of us, 1 Corinthians 11, verse number 1, and our joy and crown, 1 Thessalonians 2:19. Glorying in the Lord has as its object the cross. As Paul said in Galatians 6, verse 14, But far be it from me to glory, save in the cross of our Lord Jesus Christ, through which the world hath been crucified unto me, and I unto the world. With such a humble frame of mind, we can hold fast our boldness and the glorying of our hope firm unto the end. Hebrews 3, verse number 6. Let's be careful to always include God in our plans and our lives. The last verse of the chapter says, Therefore, to him who knows to do good and does not do it, to him it is sin. Commentators have mixed ideas on whether this last verse is directly related to what James just said, or if it is a general statement. Either way, it is teaching that if you know what you are supposed to be doing and you don't do it, it is a sin. I can see this applying to the context and in general because these merchants knew God and what his word teaches, yet they were relying on themselves and leaving God out of the picture, which is a sin, which is also called sin of omission. Some might be tempted to say, I will remain ignorant so that I have less to be guilty of. The problem with this mindset is that sin is sin, and there will still be consequences for sin, whether known or unknown, on the judgment day. Notice what Jesus said in Luke 12, verse 46. The master of the servant will come on a day when he is not looking for him, and in an hour when he is not aware, and will cut him in two and appoint him his portion with the unbelievers. And that servant who knew his master's will and did not prepare himself or do according to his will shall be beaten with many stripes. But he who did not know, yet committed things deserving of stripes, shall be beaten with few. For everyone to whom much is given, from him much will be required. And to whom much has been committed, of him they will ask the more. So there are still consequences to sin, whether you know about them or not. But James was referring to people who knew the truth, but were neglecting the truth by doing their own thing. We have God's completed word, so most of us will have no excuse for not knowing the truth. And we can't stop growing to remain ignorant either, because that would be wrong as well. As Luke records in Acts 17, verse 30, Truly, these times of ignorance God overlooked, but now commands all men everywhere to repent, because he has appointed a day on which he will judge the world in righteousness by the man whom he has ordained. He has given assurance of this to all by raising him from the dead. So let us continue to do our best to grow in the grace and the knowledge of our Lord and include God in all aspects of our life, realizing that the only guarantee we have in this life is God and his promises.
I sure do appreciate you listening to my lesson today. I hope that you found it something that is biblical, something that was encouraging, or maybe again challenged you to change your life, or just maybe gave you something to think about. I think it's so important that we listen and that we study God's Word as much as we can. Now, one thing I want to be clear on is I want you to never take my word at just because I say it so. Now, I do my best to study God's Word, and I try to make sure that I'm always presenting the truth, but I am just a man. I can make mistakes. So compare what I say to God's Word. If you do that, you can't go wrong. And if you find that I'm teaching something that is incorrect, I mean, you can turn to Scripture and you can say, look what it says here. Please contact me and let me know, because I'm very concerned. I want to make sure that I am proclaiming the truth. Another thing that you can do that will be helpful to you is you can go on YouTube. You can search out LG Ministry, and you can look for my videos there as well. And you will find, it's over, like, I think it's close to 500 videos now or more. But there will be many lessons that you can continue to watch and you continue to grow from. Please let people know about this so that other people can see the truth taught. Again, I hope you have a wonderful day, and I hope that you continue to run the race and to remain faithful to God until the day that you die.

Our Savior said, "I am the bread of life. He that believeth on me shall never hunger, and he that cometh unto me shall never thirst. Your fathers did eat manna in the wilderness and are dead. This is the bread which a man may eat thereof and not die." Comes from the 6th of John's Gospel, looking there at verses 35, 49, and 50. What do you expect to gain from the physical sustenance that you consume from time to time? There is, of course, the basic desire to satisfy our hunger. It is that that inspires us to eat to begin with. But we also consume certain foods because we like the flavor. Ultimately, we eat because it's good for our body. We require the nourishment and to sustain our lives. Understanding all of this about physical sustenance, the Lord asks us to understand something similar about the spiritual sustenance that we require. He said, "Your fathers," that is ancient Israel, "did eat manna in the wilderness, but it sustained their lives only for a time. Then ultimately they, as all flesh, died." The Lord said, "This bread, however, will sustain you spiritually forever in the ultimate after a while, and is so spiritually satisfying," he said, "you will never hunger nor thirst for anything more." However, it will not be what there is of the bread of life that you consume, but what of it you digest that will make you spiritually strong. Today's word, fitly spoken.

The day spring from on high hath visited us, to give light to them that sit in darkness and in the shadow of death, to guide our feet into the way of peace.

0: And now, visit with us as we draw near to God.
1: Thanks for being with us today. We do appreciate you for the time you spend with us, and we're glad you find something profitable. We are in debt to our Lord for this opportunity, and we ask Him to help us use our time profitably. We let the Bible speak to us. That great text, the Scripture, which has come from the mind of God through His inspired writers. And we're privileged to open its covers and read and gain a knowledge of it and use that knowledge to bring us more nearly into the likeness of our Lord. Passage of Scripture with which we shall begin our thoughts today. Romans chapter 1, verse 28. Romans 1 and verse 28 reads, "And even as they did not like to retain God in their knowledge, God gave them over to a reprobate mind to do those things which are not convenient." God gave them over to a reprobate mind. The verses that immediately precede this verse tell us the steps these people had taken away from God, until finally they reached the point where God, this text says, gave them over to a reprobate mind. When that happened, all kind of bad things began to occur. Being filled with all unrighteousness, fornication, wickedness, covetousness, maliciousness, full of envy, murder, debate, deceit, malignity, whisperers, backbiters, haters of God, despiteful, proud, boasters, inventors of evil things, disobedient to parents, without understanding, covenant breakers, without natural affection, implacable, unmerciful, who knowing the judgment of God that they which commit such things are worthy of death, not only do the same, but also have pleasure in them that do them." We trace that back to the place where it begins. And the place where it begins is when God gave them over to a reprobate mind. From that point on, it was all downhill, further and faster. The reprobate mind was what was the initiation of all of it. The New King James Version of our Bible replaces the word reprobate with the word debased. God gave them over to a debased mind. To debase something means you've lowered its status, you've lowered its quality, you've lowered its character. As for instance, when someone puts water into wine in the hopes that nobody will tell that it has been debased. It's been mixed. It's been perverted. It's been adulterated. There are certain seasons of the year when there is a wonderful, generous spirit that occurs among our people. And when that season of the year comes around, we're delighted that people are kind and generous and want to do favors for others. However, sometime commercialism creeps into that, and someone says, "Commercialism has debased our holiday." We understand what they mean. That wonderful spirit that characterizes some of our holidays is lowered. The quality of it's changed. The character of it's changed. And and we say that it has been debased. Another word that's sometimes used in Romans 1 and verse 28 instead of the word reprobate is the word corrupt. God gave them over to a corrupt mind, is what one version of the New Testament says. The mind that has been tainted and adulterated and is no longer clean and pure to think right. One English version of the New Testament uses the word undiscerning. God gave them over to an undiscerning mind. To discern means that you have the ability to think straight. You can distinguish and you can understand. You have insight. But the opposite of that is undiscerning. You no longer think right. You do not have the ability to understand, and you have no insight that's correct. And so there's that beautiful text in Romans 1 and verse 28. Even as they did not like to retain God in their knowledge, God gave them over to a reprobate, to a debased, to a corrupt, to an undiscerning mind. Well, in 1 Corinthians chapter 9 and verse 27, this same word is used again, only it's translated by a different English word. In our King James Version, the word castaway appears. Paul wrote in 1 Corinthians 9 and verse 27, I keep under my body and bring it into subjection, lest by any means, after I have preached to others, I myself should be a castaway. A castaway is something that has been thrown aside. Paul said, it's possible for me to be thrown aside if I do not tend to my own faithfulness. The word castaway is the same as the word reprobate in the original Greek language. To be a castaway is to be a reprobate. Think about having a castaway mind. There's one version of the New Testament that uses the word rejected instead of castaway. The American Standard Version of our English Bible, Paul said, lest I myself should be rejected. To be rejected is to be a reprobate. To be rejected is to be a castaway. One English version uses the word disqualified there. Lest I, myself, should be disqualified. So a number of different words are used to put in the English language what's meant by the word reprobate. I'll turn in my Bible to 2 Corinthians. In 2 Corinthians chapter 13, verses 5 and 6 and 7, Paul wrote, examine yourselves, whether ye be in the faith. Prove your own selves. Know ye not your own selves, how that Jesus Christ is in you, except ye be reprobates. There's our word. But I trust that ye shall know that we are not reprobates. Now I pray to God that ye do no evil, not that we should appear approved, but that ye should do that which is honest, though we be as reprobates. Well, three times in that passage, the word reprobates is used. And another time, the word approved is used, which is the opposite of reprobate. So there's that beautiful text, reprobates. One English version uses the word disapproved. Disapproved. Thus, the passage should read, examine yourselves whether you be in the faith. prove your own selves, know ye not your own selves, how that Jesus Christ is in you, except ye be disapproved. And so that passage continues, I trust that ye shall know that we are not disapproved. Instead of the word reprobate, the word disapproved is used. We understand the word disapproved. One version of our English Bible uses the word failure there. Failure, reprobate. Examine yourselves whether ye be in the faith. Prove your own selves. Know ye not your own selves how that Jesus Christ is in you, except ye be failures. Failures, reprobates, disapproved. And one very popular English version of the scriptures uses the long phrase, failed to meet the test. Verse 5, examine yourselves whether ye be in the faith. Prove your own selves. Know ye not your own selves how that Jesus Christ is in you, except ye fail the test. Failed to meet the test. That's what it's translated instead of the word reprobate. Failed to meet the test. A failure. And thus disapproved. Now turn with me to the book of 2 Timothy. Just a few pages over. In 2 Timothy chapter 3 and verse 8. In that verse, Paul wrote, now, as Jannes and Jambres withstood Moses, so do these also resist the truth. Men of corrupt minds, reprobate concerning the faith. There's our word, reprobate. Reprobate concerning the faith. The word rejected is sometimes used in other English versions, rejected. Rejected concerning the faith. And also in connection with that passage, sometimes the word disqualified is used. The Great Living Oracle's translation of the New Testament uses the word disqualified concerning the faith. One gentleman, Brother Hugo McCord, published a brilliant New Testament translation, and he used the word worthless in that verse. These people are worthless concerning the faith. Worthless. And the word is also used, the word counterfeit. At least one English word, a English version, makes that verse read that they're counterfeit concerning the faith. Counterfeit. Not real, not genuine. Titus chapter 1, just a page or so over. In Titus chapter 1 and verse 16, the record says, they profess that they know God, but in works they deny Him, being abominable and disobedient, and unto every good work, reprobate. There's that word in our King James Version. These people are reprobate concerning every good work. Reprobate. And one English version uses the word unfit. They're unfit with regard to every good work, not prepared to engage in it. Another English version uses the wording useless. They're useless in every good work. Unfit, useless, reprobate. Hebrews chapter 6 and verse 8. Well, verse 7. For the earth which drinketh in the rain that cometh down oft upon it, and bringeth forth herbs, meat for them by whom it was dressed, receiveth blessing from God. But that which beareth thorns and briars is rejected, and is nigh unto cursing, whose end is to be burned. This ground bears thorns and briars, and is rejected. Our King James Version says it is rejected. That's the same word as our word reprobate. We have on our hands in this passage some reprobate ground, farmland, that is referred to as reprobate. Useless, that's one English version. Worthless, that's another English version. And still another English version uses the word rejected. All of them proposed as synonyms for the word reprobate, rejected. Now, with all of that before us, let's go back to Romans chapter 1 and verse 28. Even as they did not like to retain God in their knowledge, God gave them over to a reprobate mind to do those things which are not convenient. A reprobate mind, the mind with which we think and reason and purpose and rejoice. All of that comes from our minds. This mind that Paul describes in Romans 1 and verse 28 is reprobate. Remember, we use the word debased in connection with reprobate. An English version says, this mind is debased. That is, this mind cannot distinguish between that which is right and good and that which is not. If there were a bank anywhere in our community that accepted only counterfeit money, we'd stay away from that bank. We'd know that it couldn't stay in business doing that. But here is a mind that accepts only counterfeit thoughts, not that which is real and true and good and with value, but only that which is counterfeit. It's not real. It has no value. A counterfeit mind is like that. It doesn't matter how often the truth is preached to that mind. It does not matter how often the gospel is exposed to that mind. The mind is unprepared to receive it. The mind does not receive that which is true. It receives only that which is false, counterfeit. So, that's what a reprobate mind is. And in addition to that, the word corrupt is used with reference to this mind, and especially the word undiscerning. A reprobate mind is an undiscerning mind. To be discerning means to have the power to distinguish and to select what is true, what is appropriate, what is excellent. It has the ability to think and reason and understand. That's what a discerning mind is. An undiscerning mind is just the opposite of that. It does not have any insight. It does not have any understanding of that which is true and right. Undiscerning. Back in Proverbs, Proverbs chapter 25 and verse 4, the wise man Solomon wrote, take away the dross from the silver, and there shall come forth a vessel for the finer. The word

and fill our minds. So, in Matthew 13 and verse 15, Jesus said, "This people's heart is waxed gross. Their ears are dull of hearing. Their eyes they have closed. Lest at any time they should see with their eyes, hear with their ears, understand with their heart, be converted, and I should heal them." An understanding heart, that's the opposite of a heart that is undiscerning, a heart that is understanding. What's more, in connection with this mind we're talking about that's called reprobate, you will remember that the word useless is sometimes translated for that word reprobate. In a number of passages we read, useless is translated instead of reprobate. And on another occasion, the word worthless is used. A mind that is reprobate is useless and it's worthless. It doesn't function accurately. Think about that, my friend. When our minds become reprobate, they're no longer worth anything to us as far as understanding God's truth. They're useless insofar as reaching a grasp of what the gospel is all about. That's what a reprobate mind is, a disturbing thought indeed. In some of those passages we read where the word reprobate occurs, the word also disqualified is used as a synonym. A reprobate mind is a disqualified mind. Here's a little team, ball team. The stipulations are that a boy must be under a certain age before he can play on that team. It also stipulates that the boy must weigh only so much. His weight must be under a certain amount. His height also must be limited. In addition to that, he must make passing grades in all of his schoolwork before he qualifies to play on that team. If the team accepts boys who do not qualify, then the team itself becomes disqualified. It can no longer participate. A reprobate mind is said to be a disqualified mind. It no longer deserves to be included in clear thinking. It cannot think clearly. It is a reprobate mind. In addition to disqualified, there's also this word, the word disapproved. We ran across that word several times in our texts as synonymous with the word reprobate, disapproved. Well, here's a school that teaches nursing. The school says, "We will accept only a certain number of students into our nursing program every year. They receive far more applicants than they have places for. Some are approved, but the majority are disapproved." Reprobate, disapproved, rejected. Medical school want to study to be a physician. The medical school says we will take only a certain number of students into our program. You must be approved before you can start your studies. Some are approved, but many of those who apply are disapproved. A reprobate mind is a mind that has been disapproved. It's no longer useful. It's no longer worth anything in thinking clearly. It has been disqualified as far as its search for the gospel truth is concerned. It cannot distinguish between that which is real and true and counterfeit. It lets only that which is counterfeit and false into its thinking process. That's what a reprobate mind is. A reprobate mind is a catastrophe. A person

0: with a reprobate mind will hardly learn the truth of God. His mind is not prepared to receive it. He arrived at that point by engaging in other sins, and now his mind has been declared by God as reprobate, and our text says, God gave them over to a reprobate mind. God let it happen. They caused it, but God let it happen because they put themselves on a course that carried them further and further and further away from the light. God gave them over to a reprobate mind. A beautiful text, Romans 1 and verse 28. Thank you for letting me share that passage with you today. Until the next time, may the goodness of God be yours in full measure.
1: 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May your joy be full. May the peace of God rule in your hearts. And may the light of Christ brighten heaven's way.

topic for our study today comes to us from the book of Acts, and we've simply entitled it, What We Must Do. You'll find in studying the book of Acts that there was something those people were told to do. They were told they must do it. And we want to find out what they did, because we're convinced that if we will follow the teaching they followed, if we will do what they did, that we will be what they were. And we know that they were Christians, Acts 11:26 and Acts 26 and verse 28. Paul was trying to encourage King Agrippa to be a Christian, for he said, "Almost thou persuadest me to be a Christian." That's where we are today in the Church of Christ. We're trying to persuade people to be a Christian. That's it, a Christian, something you can read about for yourself in the Bible. And in order to be a Christian, we need to go to the Bible and see what they did. If there was something they must do, certainly we must do that also in order to be what they were, which is to be a Christian. I want to study a couple of examples in the book of Acts. You know, the book of Acts is about the establishment and the expansion of the Church of Christ. A person might outline the book of Acts this way. You would have chapters 1 to 8, the gospel being preached in Jerusalem and Judea. Then you would find the gospel being preached in Samaria in chapter 8, verse 4 through chapter 12. And then through three missionary journeys of the Apostle Paul and ultimately a voyage to Rome, the gospel is preached to the uttermost parts of the earth, Acts 13 through Acts 28. That was just what Jesus told them to do in Acts 1:8 when he said to the apostles, "And ye shall be witnesses unto me both in Jerusalem and Judea, in Samaria, and under the uttermost part of the earth." With that as an outline from Acts 1:8, the book of Acts unfolds, and you see what people did to become Christians. For example, in Acts 2, the people, when realizing they were guilty of having crucified the Christ, and they cry out, "Men and brethren, what shall we do? What do we do about it?" There was something for them to do. And they were told by the Apostle Peter, that is, at least his message is recorded for us, they were told, "Repent," that is, turn away from all your sins and turn toward God, "repent and be baptized, every one of you, in the name of Jesus Christ, for the remission of sins, and ye shall receive the gift of the Holy Ghost." He went on to say, "For the promise is unto you and to your children and to all that are afar off, even as many as the Lord our God shall call." So God was calling people with the gospel. That's the way he called people then, and that's the way he calls people now. We have that for us in the book of 2 Thessalonians chapter 2, to know that men and women today are called by means of the gospel of Jesus Christ. Let me read that passage for you. This is in 2 Thessalonians 2:14, "Whereunto he called you by our gospel to the obtaining of the glory of our Lord Jesus Christ." We are called by the gospel today. They were called then, and they answered that call when they responded favorably to that message. They did that in Acts chapter 2, and then Luke tells us, "Then they that gladly received their word were baptized, and the same day there were added unto them about 3,000 souls." So great numbers of people called by the gospel answered that call in obedience to the saving gospel of the Son of God. What did the Lord do in them? Verse 47 tells us they were praising God and having favor with all the people, and the Lord added to the church daily such as should be saved. Those that were being saved, the American Standard Version tells us. So those who were saved were added to the church by the Lord. There was no question about which church it was, for there was only one body, Ephesians 4, 4 and 5. And that was known as the Church of Christ, Romans 16 at verse 16. Did you know that church is still in the world today? The one that exclusively follows the New Testament as its sole rule or standard in matters of faith and practice? That's the church of which I'm a member, added by Christ upon my obedience and baptism, as Acts 2:38 and Acts 2:47 says, the Lord adds you to the church, his church, Matthew 16, verses 16 and 18. Notice now, if you will, a couple of other examples I'd like to give you. Turn with me, if you will, to Acts the 9th chapter. In Acts the 9th chapter, this chapter of the book of Acts has two similar chapters. They're similar in that they detail the conversion of one of the most fierce persecutors that the church has ever known.
and that was Saul of Tarsus. Now, this man was a Jew. He describes himself later in the New Testament. He was a Benjamite. He had also studied at the feet of a well-respected rabbi in Jerusalem by the name of Gamaliel, as he details in the 22nd chapter of Acts. So this man was first introduced to us by holding the clothing of those who stoned Stephen to death. We refer to Stephen as the first Christian martyr, the first Christian to die for his faith. And there is Saul, consenting to his death. That is, he agrees with his death. He sought his death. He not only did that, but you learn that he went to the chief priests and sought letters of authority or approval from them to track down these Christians as far away as Damascus, that they might be brought bound under arrest to the chief priests at Jerusalem to give account for the grave error of believing Jesus to be the Son of the living God. He set about to do that, and he will later describe himself in 1 Timothy chapter 1, verse 12, as a persecutor and injurious, and chief of sinners. Well, friends, in the 9th chapter of Acts, the 22nd chapter of the book of Acts, and the 26th chapter of the book of Acts, we have some details about how Saul became a Christian. And what I'd like for you to notice is in Acts 9 today. Notice in Acts, the 9th chapter, Saul is yet breathing out threatenings and slaughter against the disciples of the Lord. Goes to the high priest, as I described, for the purposes that we've already seen. And he makes his way now, having received his letters of authority from the chief priest, to Damascus. Now, Jerusalem is in the south, there near the northern tip of the Dead Sea. Inland, of course. And Damascus is the further extent of Palestine. It's above the Sea of Galilee. It is from one end to the other, Jerusalem to Damascus. Well, notice that he went that far. He's on his way for the purposes described. But the Bible tells us here in Acts 8, as Luke writes, that as he journeyed, he came near Damascus, and suddenly there shined round about him a light from heaven, and he fell to the earth and heard a voice saying unto him, Saul, Saul, why persecutest thou me? And he said, Who art thou, Lord? And the Lord said, I am Jesus, whom thou persecutest. It is hard for thee to kick against the pricks or the goads. He's letting him know, you're going against the grain with what you're doing. You're running opposite of the will of God. Saul was trembling. He was astonished. And he said, Lord, now he's convinced the one who's speaking to him is the Lord Jesus Christ himself, the one he'd been persecuting by persecuting his followers. Lord, what wilt thou have me to do? Like the people on the day of Pentecost, he saw there was something for him to do. He wanted to know what it was. As on the day of Pentecost, the people were told what to do. Saul of Tarsus is going to be told what he needs to do. This runs counter to what we hear so much about today of people saying, you know, there's nothing for you to do to be a Christian. Well, see, somebody hadn't been reading his Bible that says that. The next time somebody says in your presence, there's nothing for us to do, the Lord did it all for us, ask them about Acts 2 and Acts 9. And the question is this, if there's nothing for us to do, why was there something for the people on the day of Pentecost to do? If there's nothing for us to do, why was there something for Saul of Tarsus to do? Why were they told something different than what we're being told by those who say there's nothing for you to do? There is something for us to do, and that's why the title of today's lesson is, What We Must Do. We must do what they did to receive what they received and to be what they were. They received remission of sins, Acts 2:38. They were Christians, Acts 11:26. For us to be what they were, we need to do what they did. And notice it's not optional. It's something that must be done. Hear this wording. This is in Acts 9 in verse 6. After he's asked, what would you have me to do? The Lord said to him, Arise and go into the city, and it shall be told thee what thou must do. I would underscore the word must. There's something that Saul
must do. That means it's not optional. It's not taken care of by the grace of God. It's not covered by his belief in Jesus Christ that he does exist and that he is really and truly the Son of God. It's not covered by knowledge of that fact. There is something in addition to that that he must do. Jesus wasn't going to tell him, but he sent him to Damascus, and there he would learn what he must do. Now notice, as we follow through the narrative, he goes into Damascus, but it's interesting. He has not seen, he has not been able to see or eat or drink a drop, as far as we know. He is a man who is a tortured man. He met the Lord in the way. He knew that all of the people that he had been persecuting were actually right in their belief that Jesus is the Son of God. And now then he finds out, I have given my voice and my consent to the stoning of Stephen and my wishes to the brutalizing of those who wear the name of Christ. He was a miserable person. I've heard denominational preachers in funerals say that Saul was saved before he ever hit the ground when he fell off his horse on the road to Damascus. He may have been on the horse on the road to Damascus. I'm not saying he wasn't, but I'm saying if he was, the Bible doesn't say a word about a horse. You can't find something as big as a horse in three chapters of the New Testament that have him traveling from Jerusalem to Damascus. And they'll say, well, sure, he was on a horse. How do you know that? Already they're saying something they can't prove out of the Bible. You get to listening to them about the horse, and the next thing they're going to tell you is, he was saved before he ever hit the ground. Really? Oh yeah, he'd seen Jesus. Because they believe something the Bible doesn't teach. They believe you're saved by faith alone. Saul was not yet saved. He was told by Jesus to go into Damascus, and it will be told thee there what thou must do. There was still something he had to do in order to be saved. So those who wish to say that Saul was saved before he ever hit the ground are telling you something that's not found in the Bible. Ask them sometime to show me the horse on which he was riding. Ask them sometime to show me how a saved man is not able to see. He's not eating, he's not drinking, he's in a state of misery. He's pleading to God in prayer the best he knows how, and he's still not saved by that prayer. He's a man who is not saved. Those passages that describe Saul of Tarsus from the time he met Jesus to the time he does what he must do describe the condition of a lost man, not a saved man. Now, when he gets to Damascus, the Lord had instructed Ananias, the preacher, to go in and to tell him what he must do. And Ananias, very bravely, goes into this persecutor of the church, and he does tell him what he must do. You'll notice that he tells him, now this man, Saul, he's a chosen vessel, and I've got work I want him to do for me. I'm going to show him how great things he must suffer for my name's sake. So Ananias went his way and entered into the house, and putting his hands on him said, Brother Saul, the Lord, even Jesus, hath appeared unto thee in the way as thou camest, and hath sent me that thou mightest receive thy sight and be filled with the Holy Ghost. And immediately there fell from his eyes as had been scales, and he received sight forthwith and arose and was baptized. That's what he must do. Ananias had the gifts of the Spirit, the gift of healing, and he was able to have his sight restored to him. That's something, not something that Saul did for himself, that was done for him by Ananias in the Spirit of God. Also, Ananias refers to him as Brother Saul. Do you know why he referred to him as brother when he's not yet a Christian? It's because they were brethren by the Jewish faith. That's how they were brothers. They were by family, the same race, or brothers. That's why he referred to him as brother. Not like some say, well, he couldn't refer to him as brother if he's not a Christian. Oh, really? Can you refer to your physical brother as a brother before he becomes a Christian? Sure you can. Why? Because he's your physical brother. He's your physical brother if he never becomes a Christian. Notice, you refer to him as brother for a different reason. That's why Ananias referred to Saul as brother, for a reason other than him being a Christian, because Saul had not yet done what Jesus said he must do.
Now you notice that the Holy Spirit comes upon Saul, and it is at that point that he becomes Paul, and later he'll be referenced as Paul. And the Holy Spirit is going to come on him not to save him, but it's going to come on him to empower him to be an apostle. I want you to notice that when he is baptized, what happens? The parallel text, Acts 22:16, tells us. In Acts 22:16, Ananias says to him, "And now why tarriest thou? Arise and be baptized, and wash away thy sins, calling on the name of the Lord." One of the reasons I like that passage is because it is so clear cut as to what happens. When he is baptized, you know, people will argue about sins being for the remission of sins. They'll say it's because your sins have already been remitted. And you have to take them to the Greek and say, no, the word for there is not the English word for, it's the Greek word for, which means into, always with a view toward the remission of sins. Never does it look backward, but always forward. You're baptized in order to receive the remission of your sins. So sometimes people don't get it in Acts 2:38. Here in Acts 22:16, you can't miss it. When he says, arise and be baptized and wash away thy sins. He didn't say symbolically wash away your sins because they were already remitted. No, we know his sins were not already remitted, because here's a man who hasn't slept a wink. He hasn't drank a drop. He hasn't eaten a bite. He's blinded. He's a lost man until he arises and is baptized. It is then that his sins are washed away. He had his sight from the laying on of Ananias' hands, but he doesn't have his sins washed away by the imposition of hands. His sins are washed away when he does what Jesus told him he must do. Therefore, baptism is essential to having sins washed away, remitted, or forgiven. And Saul of Tarsus teaches that. Always remember that in Acts 9:6, Jesus told him, go to Damascus, it'll be told thee there what thou must do. And that is precisely what he did, is responded to what he was told by Ananias. You might want to study that and notice that in those three chapters, there's not anything else that Saul was told that he must do other than be baptized. That's what he was told that he must do. He's told the reason Jesus appeared to him was for work that he wanted him to do in the future. He's told a number of things. He's a chosen vessel. He'll be the apostle to the Gentiles. All of that. But as far as him doing something in Damascus, what was he told he must do? The only thing that he was told he must do is to arise and be baptized and wash away his sins, calling on the name of the Lord. Therein, he's answering that gospel call we spoke about concerning the brethren that were converted over there in Acts 2, and the way we're converted by answering that call today in 2 Thessalonians 2 in verse 14. Notice as we go further into the book of Acts how this works out. We're talking today about what we must do. And we're looking at people that are converted to Christ in the book of Acts, and we're seeing some things that they must do. The next case I'd like to look at with you comes from the 10th chapter of the book of Acts. And this case study details the conversion of the first Gentile convert. It is a man by the name of Cornelius. He is described as a religious and devout man in the opening verses of the chapter. But yet, in verse 6, we learn that he is a lost man. For he is told how to find Simon, or Peter rather. He's lodging with Simon a tanner, and his house is by the seaside. And he is told that Peter will tell you what you ought to do. Later, when this account is reviewed before the apostles in Jerusalem in the 11th chapter, we find that he was going to be told words whereby he and all his house would be saved. That's Acts 11:14. So he needs to hear what he ought to do in order to be saved. Observe, please, and I think we need to slow this down just a little bit and cover this point, that Cornelius is a lost man, even though he is a devout man, verse 2 tells us. He fears God, verse 2 tells us, with all his house, by the way. He gave much alms to the people. He was generous, not greedy, not covetous. He prayed to God always.
And that's something to say in the paganistic world of the first century, that you have a man who believed in God and that he regularly petitioned God. Yet, from what we see in verse 6 and in chapter 11, verse 14, he was a lost man. Sometimes today, people think they are saved because they may be devout. They may be people that pray. They may love God. They may even give and help the needy. That's not what makes you a saved person. Those things are wonderful, and it is much easier to talk to a person like that about what to do to be saved than a greedy, covetous person who's so self-centered, he never thinks about God, and would never bow the knee in prayer to Jehovah God. It's much easier to convert a person who is lost, who's devout, who's sincere about what he's doing and demonstrates that in a variety of ways, as did Cornelius, than the man who has no interest in the things of God and shows no reluctance to avoid those things that are sinful, but rather every encouragement to do things that are wicked. Cornelius is a man who can be complimented for the stand he takes, but yet he's not a man that you can say is in a saved state. Notice in verse 6 again, he was going to be told what he ought to do. And when we find out what he ought to do, we'll be able by the same token to find out what we must do. Well, as you know, in this reading in the 10th chapter of the book of Acts, Cornelius does finally get to listen to Peter. Peter tells him about Jesus who went about doing good. Peter observes that God's no respecter of persons. I tell you what, of a truth, he says, I perceive that God is no respecter of persons. But in every nation, he that feareth God and worketh righteousness is accepted with him. God is willing to save everybody. Now, Peter is talking about what we might call today race relations when he says, of a truth I perceive, God is no respecter of persons. It doesn't matter what race a person is. God's no respecter of persons. The gospel is for all people. I can remember singing in Vacation Bible School before I ever started school that Jesus loves the little children, red and yellow, black and white. They are precious in his sight. That's the way our early teachers taught us this truth. God is no respecter of persons, but in every nation, that is among all nations, all races, those who fear God and work righteousness are accepted with him. Now, God has sent the word, which God sent to the children of Israel, preaching peace by Jesus Christ. That word, Peter says, I say, ye know. He tells them how it was published throughout Judah and Jerusalem. They've heard about the church. They've heard how God anointed Jesus of Nazareth with the Holy Ghost and power, and that he went about doing good, healing all that were oppressed of the devil, for God was with him. And we, the apostles, are witnesses of these things, which he did, both in the land of the Jews and in Jerusalem, whom they slew and hanged on a tree, that is, crucified on Calvary. But him God raised up and the third day, and showed him openly, not to all people, but unto witnesses chosen before of God, even to us, the apostles, Peter said, who did eat and drink with him after he rose from the dead, and commanded us to preach to the people and to testify the things that they are now hearing. And he tells them that whosoever, on whomsoever, would believe in him shall receive remission of sins. The ones who believe in him, according to this text, are the ones who obey him. What was it they ought to do from verse 6? Before you ever leave this chapter, you find out in verse 48, he commanded them to be baptized in the name of the Lord. Then prayed they him to tarry certain days. What was it they ought to do? They ought to be baptized. They were commanded to be baptized in the name of the Lord. That's what they ought to have done, and they did. And that's what we ought to do. That's when a person is said to be a believer, the one who would receive remission of sins. They didn't receive remission of sins the moment they believed, because they hadn't learned what they ought to do at that point. That's where some people get it wrong. They think as soon as you believe, you receive remission of sins. That's not what the Bible's teaching. You got to follow it from the beginning. They would be told what they ought to do
something for them to do. What were they to do? They were commanded to be baptized in the name of the Lord Jesus. When they did what they ought to do, that's when they believed God. That's when they received remission of sins. You see that as Jesus anticipated the spread of the gospel and gave the Great Commission in Mark 16, verse 15, when he said, "Go into all the world and preach the gospel to every creature. He that believeth and is baptized shall be saved, but he that believeth not shall be damned." So in order for us to be saved or to receive remission of sins, we must believe and be baptized in order to be saved. Mark 16, 16. That's what Saul was told that he must do. That's what the household of Cornelius were told that they ought to do. And that's what they did. Friends, I want to notice a phrase with you in this passage here, Acts 10, 48. I hope you'll long remember it and hope you'll always respect it. It tells us that baptism is in the name of the Lord. Sometimes today, people, to justify their practice of saying they are saved by belief only, wish to repudiate baptism in some way. They don't think it saves. They don't think it's necessary. They don't think the Bible teaches it's what you must do or something you ought to do. It's something you can do once you become a Christian, they'll say. But I want you to notice that baptism is in the name of the Lord, the most sacred name before which every knee will bow and every tongue will confess. Romans chapter 14, verses 10 and 11 tell us that that is in that name that we are to be baptized. Therefore, something done in the name of the Lord is sacred and holy. Baptism is done in the name of the Lord. Therefore, it is sacred and holy. I had to chastise a Baptist preacher one time for speaking of baptism as a person being slammed under the water, don't have anything with your, to do with your salvation. I made him take that back because baptism is sacred. It's done in the name of the Lord. I was proud of him when he said, "I take it back." I wish everybody who has spoken in a pejorative way about baptism would take it back, teach what the Bible says about it, and humbly submit to that which is to be done in the name of the Lord Jesus. We've had the opportunity today to talk about what we must do. And we found that in the case of Saul of Tarsus, he was told to be baptized. That was something that he must do. He must do it in order to receive remission of sins, Acts 2:38. In order to have sins washed away, Acts 22:16. We've also studied the case of the conversion of Cornelius, the first Gentile convert, he and his household. And we've seen what they ought to do. And we see what they ought to do is be baptized in the name of the Lord Jesus. They were thus baptized. They followed the command of Christ, who were to be baptized in the name of the Father and of the Son and of the Holy Ghost or the Holy Spirit, Matthew 28, verse 19. That's what we must do, is to hear the gospel and believe it, Acts 15, verse 7 and 9. We are to repent of all past sins, Acts 2:38, to confess our Lord Jesus Christ as our Savior, according to Acts chapter 8, verse 37. And then to be baptized into Christ for the remission of those sins, Acts 2:38. Baptism is said to be into Christ in 1 Corinthians 12, 13, Romans 6, 3, and Galatians 3 at verse 27. Baptism saves us, Mark 16, 16, and also a passage we did not have the time to read, 1 Peter 3 at verse 21, which says, "Baptism doth also now save us." We see today why. The Lord said there was something we must do. It's something that men tell other men. Jesus could easily have told Saul of Tarsus, "You need to go there and be baptized," but he didn't. It's the responsibility the Lord gave men to tell other men what they must do. That's why we're coming to you today, to let you know what you must do to be saved, is to be baptized into Christ for the remission of sins. The Lord will add you to his church, Acts 2:47. Thank you for your attention to our study today.

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1: Welcome to Fundamentals of Christianity with Gary Colley, based on the book by R.L. Colley. Gary Colley is a father to Glenn Colley and grandfather to Caleb Colley, all of whom appear regularly on the Gospel Broadcasting Network. And now, Gary Colley.
2: Thank you and a very pleasant greeting, ladies and gentlemen. I am Gary Colley, evangelist of the Church of Christ, and it's my delight to be with you by means of this program today in order that we may continue our Bible class on Fundamentals of Christianity. We're so happy that you've allowed us to come into your home, and we're hopeful that you have your Bible and your pencil and paper ready, and that you will make notes concerning the things which we speak so that you may study them later. Or if you have a question or a comment that you would like to make, we would be happy to hear from you. It's always our pleasure to greet you with the gospel of Christ. You know, the Bible says, seeing that by His divine power, He granted unto us all things that pertain unto life and godliness through the knowledge of Him that called us by His own glory and virtue, 2 Peter 1:3. We're commanded in 2 Peter 3:18 to grow in the grace and the knowledge of our Lord and Savior Jesus Christ, to whom be glory both now and forever. Amen. And we're commanded by Peter's teaching also to sanctify the Lord God in our hearts and be ready always to give answer to every man that asketh us a reason concerning the hope that is within us, yet with meekness and with fear. We want to speak today concerning the name for the people of God. We believe today this is being ignored too many times and the Bible is being overlooked. When we talk about the name for the people of God, of course we're interested in the names not that men give to their religious beliefs, but to the name that God gives to His people. The Lord knoweth them that are His, and He will indeed save them at last, but they're going to have to wear His name if they expect to have His blessings. It is written in 1 Peter, the 4th chapter, verse 12 through 19. If you have your Bible handy, we'll read it together. Blessed, beloved, think it not strange concerning the fiery trial among you, which cometh upon you to prove you, as though a strange thing happened unto you. But insomuch as ye are partakers of Christ's sufferings, rejoice, that in the revelation of His glory also ye may rejoice exceeding joy. If ye are reproached for the name of Christ, blessed are ye, because the Spirit of glory and the Spirit of God resteth upon you. For let none of you suffer as a murderer, or as a thief, or as an evildoer, or as a meddler in other men's matters. But if any man suffer as a Christian, let him not be ashamed, but let him glorify God in this name. For the time is come for judgment to begin at the house of God. And if it began first at us, what shall be the end of them that obey not the gospel of God? And if the righteous be scarcely saved, where shall the sinner and the ungodly appear? Wherefore let them also that suffer according to the will of God commit their souls in well-doing unto a faithful Creator. These are very interesting verses, are they not? He wants us to know that we are beloved of God, and that when we suffer difficulties because we belong to Him, we know that the world loveth its own, and it does not love those who condemn it for the sins that they commit. Think it not strange, he said then, when you fall into divers temptations and struggles and persecutions. If you're doing so and are reproached for the name of Christ, blessed are ye. If any man suffer as a Christian, he said, let him not be ashamed, but let him glorify God in this name. And then he begins to tell us about the judgment. If the righteous are scarcely or with difficulty saved, where shall the sinner and the ungodly appear? You know, he did not answer that question because he thought it was self-evident. But Paul answered it in 2 Thessalonians 1:7 through 9, when he said, to you that are troubled, rest with us, when the Lord Jesus shall be revealed from heaven with His mighty angels in flaming fire. He'll take vengeance on them that know not God and obey not the gospel of our Lord Jesus Christ. Who shall suffer punishment, even eternal punishment, from the presence of the Lord and from the glory of His power, when He shall come to be glorified in His saints and admired in them which believe. I believe it is a challenge to any sober-thinking person to consider such subjects as this. This, of course, is a very important subject. What name should the people of God wear? In Acts 4:12, he said, and in none other is there salvation, neither is there any other name under heaven given among men wherein we must be saved. Of course, the name referred to here is the name of Christ, and we are to be very careful that we wear the name of Christ, not human names, not names that he has not given, but rather names that he has authorized. So when we think about this, every sober thinking person needs to understand there is something in a name. If you don't believe that, my friends, go down to the bank and sign a check with someone else's name. Does it matter about what name you have then? Oh, yes, the bank won't honor a check that's not with your name. Your name is important. A name, of course, is given in order that they may identify you in the proper way. What about a man who marries a lady and she says, I like you and I love you, but I don't want to wear your name? Well, you realize that wouldn't work. If it did, the man is not what he ought to be, because every woman is to wear the name of her husband. That, of course, happened a long time ago. You remember Genesis 5:2, when it says that male and female created he them and blessed them and called their name Adam in the day when he created, when they were created. Now, she had to wear Adam's name, and that has continued throughout the centuries to be the case so far as the name for the wife is concerned. In Philippians 2, verse 9 and 10, he said, wherefore also God hath highly exalted him, talking of Christ, and hath given him a name that is above every name, that at the name of Jesus every knee should bow of things in heaven, of things in earth, and things under the earth. Name is important, isn't it? God gave him a name that is above every name, that at the name of Jesus every knee should bow. In 1 Corinthians 1, verse 10 through 19, Paul said, I beseech you therefore, brethren, by the mercy, or in the name of our Lord Jesus Christ, that you all speak the same thing. In the name of our Lord meant by his authority. That you all speak the same thing, that there be no divisions among you. That you be perfectly joined together of the same mind and of the same judgment. For it hath been signified unto me, brethren, of you, by the household of Chloe, that there are divisions among you, contentions among you. Now this I mean, that one saith, I am of Paul, another I am of Cephas, or I am of Christ. He said, is Christ divided? Was Paul crucified for you? Or were you baptized into the name of Paul? You know, that is certainly giving emphasis to the name, is it not? We are to be baptized in the name of Christ. And, of course, Christ is the one who suffered and died for us. He's the one who has all authority in heaven and upon earth. Division is a sin, my friend. And when men add human names to their religion, then they're sinning against God. So when we study this subject, it's certainly highly important to us. Let me ask the question in our study today, do names have a meaning in the Bible? Well, certainly the answer is yes. What name should the people of God wear? Important question, isn't it? Certainly a challenge to our thinking. Well, why do names cause us to think of certain things? Such as Adam, what does that cause you to think of? Well, you say, it causes me to think of the first man. When you think of the name Abraham, what does it mean? Well, it means the father of the faithful. You think of him as one who left his home, took his son, went and offered him as a sacrifice, or would have, but God stayed his hand. But he, by faith, went out not knowing whither he went. And, of course, he was looking for the promised land. When you think of the name Noah, what do you think of? Well, you automatically think of the flood. You think of the ark, don't you? And that into which men had to enter in order to be saved from the deluge. You remember that those who failed to enter in were drowned in the flood. So when you think of the name Noah, then you think of that. Let me ask you another name that we are more perhaps hearing today. That is the name Mormon. What do you think of when you think of the Mormons? Well, you may think of some who are very religious. You may think of some who are very zealous. But you may also think of division and an evidence of characteristic to those who divide the church and add another book to the Bible. What do you think of when you think of the name Baptist? Well, of course, that means one who immerses another, But it is a religious organization, isn't it? Not wearing the name of Christ. What do you think of when you think of the name Methodist? Well, you think of a religion, of course, of those who are doing what they want to do in harmony with their creed, their humanly written creed. Or when you hear the name Holiness, does that not conjure up things in your mind that you connect with these people? What do you think of when you think of the name Christian? Do you not think of the name as indicating followers of Christ, those who are His people? I believe we certainly do. Well, names are important. What did Eden mean? Eden was that first home, you know, of mankind. A beautiful garden, wasn't it? And you think of a garden of delight when you speak of the name Eden. Then again, what can one consistently do who defends the Bible as divine, who wears a human name? Really, my friends, no one can defend the Bible in its completeness by wearing a human name. If you wear the name Kali, that is not a religious name. It is not a name found in the Bible, and it is not a name by which you can honor God. William Jennings Bryan met another man in Dayton, Tennessee a few years ago about the Bible being in schools. And of course, the greatest argument against him was, "Sir, you don't even believe Acts 2:38. He was a denominationalist. He did not believe that baptism was for the remission of sins. And so in the name which he lived by, he could not really defend the Bible. Alexander Campbell of Bethany, Virginia, was a great man. He loved the Bible. He said, "Let us speak where the Bible speaks, and let us be silent where the Bible is silent. Let us call Bible things by Bible names. Let us do Bible things in Bible ways." He debated with Robert Dale Owens, infidel of great repute, and in April the 13th through the 21st, 1829, in New Orleans. No one, my friends, was able to defend themselves before this infidel, this atheist, because they didn't wear the name of Christ. And so because they were members of denominationalism, they could not meet him, as Alexander Campbell did. They were creed-bound. The very name that they wore caused them not to be able to defend the Bible. Well, if you call one a name that he doesn't desire, is that being good culture, my friends? If you took a Methodist man and called him a Baptist, does that make it so? Why, no, that doesn't make it so. And it's not right to call a man a name that he does not desire. In fact, it's not a sign of good culture, is it? To call a man a name that he does not vow. If he does not avow that name, then it would be wrong to call him that name. I do not try to be ugly in these thoughts, but I call those who want these names by the name that they desire to be called. The truth of the matter is, my friend, some people call us Campbellites. No, we're not Campbellites, because Campbell didn't originate our church. We're not a disciple of Campbell. We've never done anything in harmony with Campbell's teaching. And he did not die for us. So we don't wear the name Campbellite. And a person who would call us that, my friends, I suppose is seeking to justify himself. He's seeking to justify his own religion. And so when he calls us by a human name, then he thinks that justifies him wearing a human name. I heard one man say one time, "No one would call me a Campbellite except for one or two reasons. Either he is mean or he is ignorant. Now, if he is ignorant, I'll be glad to teach him what is right. But if he is mean, I'll have to identify him as such." You know, to persist in such is not good culture, is it? In fact, it is either ignorance or meanness. I suppose that's the only answer you can give. And it becomes vulgarity. No one wants to be called a hypocrite. No one wants to be called a liar. And isn't it strange that some of those who would not want you to call them those names say there's nothing in a name anyway? Well, there is something in a name. And indeed, we must be careful that we understand that. With God, names mean something. What do they mean? Well, God gives us the meaning of different names in the Bible. Why did God change Abram's name to Abraham? Genesis 17:5. Well, that was to better portray his work and his character, wasn't it? Abram, of course, meant high father. But Abraham meant father of the multitude. So there was a difference in the name, and God saw it, and God recognized it, and God intended for us to see it and to recognize it also. Well, to what was Jacob's name changed? In Genesis 35 and verse 10, it says, "And God said unto him, Thy name is Jacob. Thy name shall not be called any more Jacob, but Israel shall be thy name. And he called his name Israel." Now, my friends, what does Israel mean? Well, it means the people of the Lord. And so when we understand that in that day of the Mosaical age, this meant the people of the Lord, Israel was a very blessed name to wear, wasn't it? It meant people of the Lord. I would like to be known as one who is of the Lord, wouldn't you? So what did this name mean? Deuteronomy 28:10 says, "And all the peoples of the earth shall see that thou art called by the name of Jehovah, and they shall be afraid of thee." The name went forth as a power for this people, and it was that which they were wanting to wear. It meant the people of God, God's people, who stood in fear of God to do only the things which he commanded. Well, who did the name Israel include? Well, in Exodus 1 and verse 7, he said, "The children of Israel were fruitful and increased abundantly and multiplied and waxed exceedingly mighty, and the land was filled with them." Here we find the children of Israel filling the land of Egypt. In Numbers 6:27, he said, "So shall they put my name upon the children of Israel, and I will bless them." Now, because of this, we understand the people of the Lord's name was Israel in that day. By whose name were God's people called? 2 Chronicles 7:14 said, "If my people who are called by my name shall humble themselves and pray and seek my face and turn from their wicked ways, then will I hear from heaven, and I will forgive their sin, and I will heal their land." Where were these blessings to come from? Those who walked in the name that the Lord had given them. Now, how long before they were called Jews? You know, it is said in Isaiah 65 and verse 15, "Ye shall leave your name for a curse unto my chosen, and the Lord Jehovah shall slay thee, and he will call his servants by a new name." Well, in understanding that, then, we realize the name was not to continue, but it was to be left for a curse. The descendants of Judah were called Jews. First time, it was in 2 Kings, the 16th chapter, and verse 6, when the two tribes were called Judah. Well, in noticing this, then, the descendants of Judah were called Jews. Now, furthermore, the new name given by the mouth of the Lord is spoken of in Isaiah 62 and verse 2. He said there, "When the Gentiles shall see thy righteousness and the kings thy glory, thou shalt be called by a new name, which the mouth of the Lord shall name." My friends, we need to take heed to that prophecy, don't we? Made 750 years before the new name was given. "When the Gentiles have seen thy righteousness," well, at this time, only the Jews had seen the righteousness of God. But the Gentiles are going to see that righteousness too, and the kings are going to know it. Then he said, "The Lord shall call you by a new name." The mouth of the Lord is going to give that name. How important then that we study to find out what that new name was. When were they to receive the new name? When the Gentiles had seen the righteousness of God, when the righteous plan in the gospel was given. That system of righteousness. The prophets were looking, of course, toward generations yet unborn for that new name. In Ephesians 2, verse 15 through 16, he talked about those who would walk under that new name, that they would be no longer strangers and pilgrims upon the earth. They'd have a new name to walk by. Well, what were they to do with their old name? Well, what was their old name? Well, their old name was Israel, the people of the Lord. But they're going to have a new name now. They were to leave that for a curse, Isaiah 65:15 says, and they were to go by a new name which the mouth of the Lord should name. Where is that new name? Those who received the name were to be in whose house? Well, it is said in Isaiah 56 and verse 5, "Unto them will I give in my house and within my walls a memorial and a name better than of sons and of daughters. I will give them an everlasting name that shall not be cut off." Well, that's a very interesting prophecy, isn't it? That's a prophecy we want to follow through on. You know, it is spoken of as my house in 1 Timothy 3:14-15, when Paul wrote to Timothy, "But if I tarry long, that thou mayest know how thou oughtest to behave thyself in the house of God, which is the church of the living God, the pillar and the ground of the truth." Well, this is the Lord's people right here now in his house. They're going to wear a new name. What is that new name? How long was the name to remain? Well, Isaiah 66:22 says, "For as the new heaven and the new earth, and the new earth which I will make shall remain before me, saith Jehovah, so shall your seed and your name remain." Well, as long as the new heavens and the new earth, that's heaven, isn't it? And that's the place where we look forward to being. We're on the old earth now. We have the old heavens over us, but we're going to have a new heaven and a new earth, and that name is going to remain even unto that time. Well, that's certainly important to us. When did the Gentiles receive the gospel first? You know, that is what Isaiah 62:2 said, that we are going to be, when the Gentiles see the righteousness of God, called by a new name which the mouth of the Lord shall name. You recall in Acts the 10th chapter, Peter went to the house of Cornelius, and then he said unto him, "Now I perceive, now I understand, that God is no respecter of persons, but in every nation he that feareth him and worketh righteousness is accepted of him." So in Acts 10:34-35, we learn the first Gentiles received the gospel in Acts 10. Now they could have become Jewish proselytes before this time, but they did not receive the gospel as Gentiles until Cornelius' conversion. That, of course, was preached by Peter to these people, and he said, "Can any man forbid water that these who have been called as we have should be baptized?" And he

Jerusalem, when they were meeting about whether or not Gentiles had to be circumcised according to the old law in order to be Christians. Hearken unto me, men and brethren, Simeon hath declared how God at first did visit the Gentiles to take out of them a people for his name. Oh, how important and how interesting this is. He's going to take a people for his name, even from the Gentiles. Well, who was to bear the Lord's name to the Gentiles? You remember, do you not, in Acts 9:15, that Ananias complained that he should go to Saul. He knew how many things he'd done to the saints in Jerusalem. He said he's got letters in his pocket right now to persecute Christians, to put them in prison, to cause them to blaspheme. Paul said later he did it in ignorance, you know. But the Lord said unto him, go thy way, for he is a chosen vessel unto me to bear my name, to bear my name before the Gentiles and the kings and the children of Israel. What's he going to do? He's going to bear that name Isaiah spoke about, which the name of the voice of the Lord would give. And so he says he'll bear my name. He'll carry my name to them. Who's going to do that? Saul is. Saul is now called Paul. Well, was Paul present when they received the new name? Oh, yes. You'll recall, do you not, that Barnabas went to get him in Acts 11, verse 18 through 25, and he brought him to Antioch in Acts 11, 26. And the disciples, it said, were first called Christians in Antioch. What were they called? Was it any name that you hear upon religious works today? They were called Christians, not any kind of hyphenated Christians. They were just Christians. And that's what that name was that God gave that was prophesied so many years ago. Well, it is important for us to see that they were called by the new name. And Paul presented that as it was spoken by the Lord that he would. Well, what did Paul want other people to be? Was it any religion that you hear about today? Oh, no, my friends, Acts 26, 28, Agrippa tells what he was trying to persuade him to be. Agrippa said unto him, Paul, almost, thou persuadest me to be a Christian. That's the name that was given by the Lord, by the mouth of the Lord, for his people today. It's not Israel anymore, although it's spiritual Israel is correct. But the name, the new name, the family name is Christian. When someone asks you, what religion are you of? Do you answer, Christian? I am a Christian. I'm a child of God. That means a follower and a disciple of Christ. So what does that new name mean? Well, it means to be Christ-like. But it also, as we said, means to be a disciple, one who is a learner. Are you a disciple of Christ? Are you a learner? Do you study your Bible? Do you live in harmony with it? One who is a follower of Christ is called by the name Christian now. Well, in what name must all be saved? Acts 4, as we noticed a moment ago, verse 11 and 12. He said, in none other is there salvation, neither is there any other name under heaven given among men wherein we must be saved. My friends, what name is that? Why, it's the name of Christ, is it not? And does not the name Christian reflect the name of Christ? And is not that the name for the people of God? What was Paul with his brethren called? In Acts 24 and verse 5, we find the Bible saying, for we have found this man a pestilent fellow, a mover of sedition among the Jews throughout the world, a ringleader of the sect of the Nazarenes. Now, Jesus was a Nazarene because he was from Nazareth, not because that was a religion of his day. In fact, my friends, there were no denominations in his day. Jesus came not to make the world religious, but to make the world religiously right. But these enemies of Paul said he's a pestilent fellow. He's a man who is a mover of sedition among the Jews. And he is a ringleader of the sect of the Nazarenes. The church was called a sect there. And this was carrying out the idea of Jewish derision. Sometimes Acts 11, 26, people say, oh, that was just a name given in derision. Oh, no, my friends. It says the disciples were called, and the word called in the original language means a divine calling. The disciples were called Christians

0: dispersed in Antioch. Isaiah said they'll be called that by the mouth of the Lord. Well, what is this name which we are to wear, and what name was blasphemed by many people in this day that the Bible was given? James 2:7, he said, do they not blaspheme the worthy name by which ye are called? What was that name? Well, it was the name Christian, the holy name, the name given by God. In 2 Timothy 3 and verse 2, he said, yea, and all that would live godly in Christ Jesus shall suffer persecution. In Christ Jesus means that's where they abode, and that's the name that they wore. They wore the name of Christ. Well, that holy name Christian then needs to be respected, does it not? In Matthew 5:10-12, he said, blessed are they which are persecuted for righteousness' sake, for theirs is the kingdom of heaven. Blessed are ye when men shall revile you and persecute you, and shall say all manner against you falsely for my name's sake. Rejoice and be exceedingly glad, for great is your reward in heaven. For so persecuted they the prophets which were before you. In Luke 24:46-47, Jesus said, thus it is written, and thus it behooved Christ to suffer and to rise from the dead the third day, that repentance and remission of sins should be preached in his name among all nations, beginning at Jerusalem. Been a pleasure to be with you. We hope to meet you again, but until then, we bid you a pleasant good day.
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0: Give thanks unto the Father, who hath made us meet to be partaker of the inheritance of the saints in light, who hath delivered us from the power of darkness, and hath translated us into the kingdom of his dear Son, in whom we have redemption through his blood, even the forgiveness of sins. Comes from the first of Colossians, beginning there at verse 12. When it comes to inheritances that are handed down through the generations of our earthly families, there isn't but one thing a person has to do or be in order to qualify as an heir, and that is to be the descendant of the one who is leaving this to his descendants. He could be a scoundrel, he could be a saint among men, but nonetheless, if he is in the order of descendants, he can receive the inheritance. Such is not the case, though, with regard to the spiritual inheritance to which Paul makes reference to the church at Colossae. Any one can receive that inheritance, but not everyone will be so qualified to do so, because not everyone will be obedient to the gospel of Jesus Christ, by which Paul taught that God would make us meet or suitable to be a partaker of that inheritance as a sinful man. As one unwashen in the blood of Jesus Christ, he's unsuitable to receive the inheritance. But when saved by God's grace through obedient faith, God makes one suitable to receive the inheritance that all the saints in light receive. Two things that ought to be noted about the saints in light. And first of all, what a saint is. A saint is one who is sanctified. He is living a holy life. Simply means one who has been set apart and reserved for holy and divine purposes. The saints, the children of God, are existing in a spiritual context of light for time in memoriam. Knowledge and righteousness have both been described as light, whereas ignorance and sin have both been described for just as long in terms of darkness. The saints do not walk in darkness, they walk in light. And where there is spiritual light, it is there in that light that dwell the saints. Those whom Paul said have been delivered from the power of darkness. Where there is deliverance in this particular sense of the word, you're talking about essentially a rescue, to snatch one out of the way of harm and that which might have harmed us. That from which we are being rescued is the power of darkness. You remember what we said about darkness, how it typifies sin, how it typifies spiritual ignorance. And it is in that darkness that Satan manifests his power, that there is a certain satanic power in that darkness indicates that that darkness is a spiritually dangerous place to be. But the saints in light have been delivered from that power of darkness, and where they have been placed instead is into the kingdom of his dear Son, that is, Jesus Christ. We live in a religious world in which many of its teachers are telling the world that they should yet expect the establishment of a kingdom, that the Lord is going to come at a later date and establish a kingdom here upon the face of the earth. When our Savior said himself when on trial for his life that my kingdom is not of this world. Those who were still waiting for a kingdom to be established kind of remind me of people who are sitting at the bus stop at 6 o'clock waiting for the 5 o'clock express. That went by a long time ago. Approximately 2 millennia ago, our Savior established His kingdom. It's known as the church. It's of heavenly origin, as the Savior said. It's not of this world. We're not waiting on it to arrive. It is here. And those who have been delivered from the power of spiritual darkness have already been translated, changed from darkness to light, and placed as an act of God into that kingdom we know as the church. We're not waiting for the Savior to be King of Kings and Lord of Lords over some future kingdom. He is King of Kings and Lord of Lords over a kingdom right now, the church. And it is in Him that we have redemption through His blood, even the forgiveness of sins. What redemption is, forgiveness of sins is. What forgiveness of sins is, redemption is, and both of the above as one and the same, Paul said, are in Christ. How does one come to be in Christ? Paul doesn't let us dwell on that question long without more than adequately answering it. When he wrote to the church at Rome, he said, "What shall we say then? Shall we continue in sin that grace may abound? God forbid. How shall we that are dead to sin live any longer therein? Know ye not that so many of us as were baptized into Jesus Christ were baptized into His death? Therefore we are buried with Him by baptism unto death, that like as Christ was raised up from the dead by the glory of the Father, even so we also should walk in newness of life. For if we have been planted together with Him in the likeness of His death, we shall also be in the likeness of His resurrection. Knowing this, that our old man of sin is crucified with Him, that the body of sin might be destroyed, that henceforth we should not serve sin, for he that is dead is freed from sin. Now if we be dead with Christ, we believe that we shall also live with Him, knowing this, that Christ, being raised from the dead, dieth no more. Death hath no more dominion over Him, for in that He died unto sin once, but in that He liveth unto God. Likewise reckon ye also yourselves to be dead indeed unto sin, but alive unto God, through Jesus Christ our Lord." Sixth of Romans, looking there at the first 11 verses. If you were listening closely, you'll see that there is the greatest significant event in history that is being used to illustrate how that we repeat in our spiritual regeneration that same significant event. We are talking, first of all, about the death, the burial, the resurrection of Jesus Christ, wherein He provided us with victory over death, hell, sin, and the grave. When a person is baptized, immersed in water for the remission of sins, he is, in essence, doing a repetition of that which the Savior did on our behalf, died, buried, resurrected. We die to sin in repentance. We bury the old man of sin that was. We resurrect from the watery grave of baptism that individual which is a new creature in Jesus Christ. As Paul said, verse 3 of the same chapter, you're baptized into Christ. That's where Paul told the church at Colossae, you have redemption through his blood, even the forgiveness of sins. Oh, but this isn't all. Paul told the churches of Galatia, you're all the children of God by faith in Christ Jesus, for as many of you as have been baptized into Christ have put on Christ. Third of Galatians 26 and 27. How, Paul, did you tell us that we came to be the children of God? He said, by faith in Christ Jesus. Oh, does that mean then that all I have to do is just have a mental acknowledgement in all sincerity that indeed Jesus Christ is the Son of God and I am saved? Oh, hardly. You'll recall that when the Savior sent his apostles forth on what we now call the Great Commission, he told them to preach the gospel to every creature. He that believeth and is baptized shall be saved, the Lord said, 16th of Mark's gospel. When the Lord said, he that believeth, to what did he have reference? He that believeth what? Well, what did he just send them to preach? The gospel. Preach the gospel to every creature. The whole thing, not just a portion of, the whole thing, not just a few chapters and verses, the whole thing, the whole message, the whole unit, the whole package, he that believeth the gospel. And as a result of that belief in the gospel is baptized, shall be saved. Faith without works, obedience, is dead. 2 of James, verses 17, 20, and 26. Scriptures only have to say something one time for it to be true, and it says it multiple times. It doesn't make it any more true, but it does emphasize the fact, does it not? What one is being called upon when he's being called upon to have faith in Jesus Christ is to have faith in everything that pertains to Christ, and the Lord indicated that he is one and the same with his word. One could hardly honestly say that he really has the faith in Christ that he's called upon to have if he is disobedient to the gospel that the Lord sealed and ratified with his blood. When Paul told the churches of Galatia that we're all the children of God by faith in Christ Jesus, he went on in the very next passage to tell us one of the ways in which that faith is manifested in obedience. For, that is, this is based upon what was just said about faith in Christ. For, as many of you as have been baptized into Christ, have put on Christ. The scriptures are replete for us. Within the book of Acts, the book of church history, it shows us the Acts of the Apostles and the carrying out of the Great Commission. How that people were saved in the first century the same way the people are being called upon to be saved in this present time. The 16th of Acts records for us the keeper of a jail in Philippi coming unto Paul and Silas and saying, sirs, what must I do to be saved? Paul said, believe on the Lord Jesus Christ, and thou shalt be saved in thy house. And he spoke unto him the word of the Lord and unto all that were in his house. And he took them the same hour of the night and washed their stripes and was baptized he and all his straightway, 16th of Acts, beginning in 30. The man's question, what must I do to be saved? Answer, believe on the Lord Jesus Christ. Believe? We've said a lot about faith up to this point. Wouldn't you be interested to know that if you went back to the Greek word from which faith is translated in your New Testament, it's the same word from which is translated the word belief. Same word. Belief and faith are manifested the same way. They are the same thing. Again, faith without works is dead. Heaven doesn't recognize faith. It isn't manifested by obedience unto God. From this point, 16th of Acts tells us that the word of the Lord was taught unto that Philippian jailer. And as a result of having the word of the Lord taught unto him, he and all his were baptized that night. When we go to the 8th of Acts, we find that Philip has been dispatched by the Holy Spirit to preach the gospel unto a man of great authority in Ethiopia. He was the queen's treasurer. And Philip began to preach unto him Jesus. As they went on their way, they came to a certain water. And the Ethiopian said, "See, here's water. What doth hinder me to be baptized?" Philip said, "If thou believest with all thine heart, thou mayest." And he said, "I believe that Jesus Christ is the Son of God." He commanded the chariot to stand still. They went both down into the water, and Philip baptized him. 8th of Acts, beginning at 35. Listening carefully, did you hear the subject matter that Philip taught him? Began at the same scripture where that Ethiopian man was reading prophecies of Jesus Christ and didn't know to whom they referred. Philip began at that same passage and taught unto him Jesus. Don't you find it interesting and fully worthy of note that as a result of being taught Jesus, that man from Ethiopia wanted to be baptized into Christ for the remission of sins at the first opportunity, which was when he saw water sufficient for the purpose there within view of the chariot's path? Where did he get the idea that such a thing was necessary to do? Oh, Philip had taught unto him Jesus. Baptism for the remission of sins was a part of a lesson. That's how the Ethiopian learned it. Doubt that? Roll back a little bit further in time to the day of Pentecost, AD 33 in Jerusalem, recorded at the second of Acts. Peter has just completed the preaching of the first gospel sermon since the resurrection and ascension of Jesus Christ. And at the completion of those things, his audience asks, "Men and brethren, what shall we do?" Peter answered them, saying, "Repent and be baptized, every one of you, in the name of Jesus Christ for the remission of sins, and ye shall receive the gift of the Holy Spirit." They that gladly received his word were baptized. And there were added unto them that day about 3,000 souls from the second of Acts, beginning at 37. Peter's sermon had obviously been convincing and convicting enough to the point that his audience wanted to know, what should be our response? What should we do? Peter's words couldn't be misunderstood. Here's what you need to do. You need to repent of your sins. That's where you put to death the old man of sin, the resolve, the change of heart that is repentance. Is ideally so full and so complete, so profound, that it in essence does put to death the man of sin that one was, because in repentance a man resolves that what man he was as a sinner, he will not be as a saint. The old man of sin is then buried in the waters of baptism. That's what Peter told them to do. Repent and be baptized, every one of them, none exempt, for the remission of sins. If they were competent enough to hear that gospel, to believe it, if they were competent and mature enough to realize sin and repent of it, then they were competent enough to hear the gospel that would provide them the solution for that sin. Those that gladly received it, who didn't turn it away and say, oh, well, that's not what we taught, or that's not what we thought the gospel would be, or that's not what we've heard before. No, they that gladly received what Peter had to say were obedient to it. 3,000 of them added to the church the kingdom of Christ that day. And that wasn't the only day it happened. Verse 47 tells us that the Lord added to the church every day, daily, those that were being saved. Saved by the prescribed means, the gospel. This is that gospel, the obedience to which results in one being made suitable to receive the inheritance that belongs to the saints in light. It is obedience to this gospel by which God delivers one from the power of darkness and translates him instead into the kingdom of his dear Son, the church. Where all the saved, according to Acts 2, were being placed as a divine act of God, the saved in the church. We spoke earlier about problematic doctrines within the diversified religious world that we unfortunately witness today. That diversity is a part of what is unfortunate about the religious world, and that is, it was never intended to be fragmented. We read about only one church in the New Testament. The rest, the product of men's imaginations, the development of new traditions, discontent with the gospel as it was delivered, and creativity in the writing and the propagating and the practicing of something else. The result of denominationalism. It's the unfortunate but the very real truth. Church itself, New Testament knows of but one, not many. We find that at the close of the first of Ephesians, verses 22 and 23, that God put all things under the feet of Jesus Christ, gave him to be head over all things to the church, the fullness of him that filleth all in all. In that we find that the church is only spoken of in singular terms. gave him to be head over all things to the church, one, which is his body. No, not physical body. We're talking about a body of believers in a similar way in which rivers, lakes, oceans, and such are referred to as bodies of water. The church is a body, a collection, a coming together of believers. And again, it's spoken of in singular terms. The body is the church. Now you turn forward a few pages to Ephesians 4, beginning at 4, and you find that there is one body, one spirit, even as you were called in one hope of your calling. One Lord, one faith, one baptism, one God and Father of all, who is above all, through all, and in you all. Now, in the midst of that, you heard it said clearly that the body that we've already learned is the church is only one in number. We recognize one Lord in the same sense. There is one Lord, there is but one body, the church. We recognize but only one scriptural baptism in water for the remission of sins in the same sense that there's only one of those. There's only one body, the church. We recognize only one Holy Spirit of God in the exact same sense. That there is but one Holy Spirit, there is but one body, the church. Not many. One. It's the same one that our Savior promised to build back over there at the 16th of Matthew when he asked the disciples, "Who do you say I am?" Even after all of the general public that they had heard thought the Lord to be anybody else other than the promised Messiah, the Lord said, "Who do you say I am?" Simon Peter said, "You're the Christ, you're the Son of the living God." The Lord said, "You're blessed, Simon Bar-Jonah, because flesh and blood did not reveal it unto thee, but my Father which is in heaven. And it's upon this rock that I will build my church." What rock is that? Christ, the one that Peter had just confessed to be the Lord. And the Lord pointed out, "You're fortunate that you got your information from on high, because you see how wrong men have been about who the Savior is." But Peter got it right, because he depended on divine, not mortal information. Baptized into Christ, one's delivered from the power of darkness and translated into the kingdom, the church.
1: The people continued listening to his sermon, and they interrupted Peter, and they said, "What shall we do?" Now, Peter has already said, "Whoever calls on the name of the Lord will be saved." In essence, they are saying, "Explain that. What do we need to do?" In Acts 2:38, Peter says, "Let every one of you repent and be baptized in the name of Jesus Christ for the remission of sins." We need to let the Bible define its own terms. Mm-hmm. People hear the idea, "Whosoever shall call upon the name," that must mean prayer, call upon the name of the Lord. That's not the way the Bible defines it.
2: No, and if you think Acts 22:16, I just say, please, if you disagree with us, go study that verse. Paul's already prayed for 3 days, and yet Ananias says, "Arise, be baptized, and wash away your sins, calling on the name of the Lord." So Ananias gives us, through the inspiration of the Holy Spirit, and Paul is speaking, he's saying, look, calling on the name of the Lord is not prayer, because he hasn't done it yet. Right. Calling on the name of the Lord is arising and being baptized, and that's how you wash away your sins.

Welcome to Expositions. I'm Kevin Rhodes. Marriage, it seems, has always been a controversial subject in some ways. From the ancient practice of polygamy to the cheap divorce movement of the 20th century to the postmodern presumption of homosexual marriage to the sleep-around culture of just about any age, marriage has suffered attack after attack, all in the name of man trying to please himself while simultaneously making himself more and more miserable. Marriage exists in every culture as a remnant of what God created in the Garden of Eden. But it has also been corrupted in just about every way imaginable in imitation of the serpent's lies in the beginning. And that is why it is essential that we, as Christians, remind ourselves regularly of the divine view of marriage. That God rules marriage just as much as Christ rules the church. Therefore, we have no right to compromise God's truth just because society has decided to try to manipulate it. And while the Roman world did not have every specific problem we have today, they all existed in principle. And that is why it was essential for the writer of Hebrews to address it, if only briefly, in the final chapter of that epistle. As the author began exhorting those first century Jews to remain faithful, he closed by emphasizing that this faithfulness was not mere theory, but was to be exercised in the practicalities of daily life. Therefore, after encouraging them to build their relationship with one another as brethren, he reminded them of how God saw the relationship of husband and wife when he wrote this in Hebrews chapter 13 and verse 4. Marriage is honorable among all and the bed undefiled, but fornicators and adulterers God will judge. So often we spend our time fighting against Satan's distortions and attacks on marriage that we forget to reflect on God's view and his expectations of marriage. But in this one verse, the writer addresses three basic points that deserve great attention today. And the first is this. God infused marriage with tremendous value. When he said marriage is honorable among all, the word honorable has the idea of it's valuable. It has a tremendous value that we need to consider. In Proverbs 31 and verse 10, this very idea is reflected when it talks about the virtuous woman. That woman and how valuable it is if you find someone of this quality to marry. Regardless of what the Supreme Court might assume, God created marriage and thus he's the one who gets to define it. In Genesis chapter 2, in verse 18, and then we will look a little further down the chapter, immediately afterwards, it says, "And the Lord God said, it is not good that man should be alone. I will make him a helper comparable to him." In verses 22 and 23, then, it says, "Then the rib which the Lord God had taken from man, he made into a woman, and he brought her to the man. And Adam said, this is now bone of my bone and flesh of my flesh. She shall be called woman because she was taken out of man." And that is, God recognized the need for marriage, the goodness of marriage, and also the tight bond that was intended for marriage, as we see him condoning the words of Adam and his recognition of what this really was according to God's design. Those words matter just as much as the significance of the valuable or honorable nature of marriage described in Hebrews 13. Marriage, then, has inherent value to society. Now, this is a practical point, but sometimes we fail to appreciate it. In Ephesians chapter 2, or chapter 6, verses 2 and 3, it says this about children and the connection it has with parents. Honor your father and mother, and the reason why, he says, is that this is essentially good for you. That it may be well with you, a better life, that you might live long upon the earth. The nature of having parents, a man and a woman, a father and a mother, has inherent value to society, for longer lives, for a better situation overall, for greater society in the way in which people learn to interact in a favorable way.
A committed marriage usually produces better citizens. It's not an absolute rule, but it is a good principle that sociology even will back up. It teaches them, within that context of that home as God designed a home, to live with a positive mindset of achievement rather than the negative mindset of blame. So that children who grow up in a positive environment with both father and mother learn to look out and see what they can achieve and what is possible positively in life, where those who are deprived of this kind of background tend to blame people in life and have a mindset of that it's other people's fault. Even if they go on to achieve things, they often begin with a very negative view and never fully let go of that. This backdrop provides needed guidance also to prevent reckless blunders. It is because you have a father to lead and a mother to comfort that you have a balance of seeing love and leadership working together that helps shape you and provide the things you need to guide you to keep from making foolish decisions. It keeps you from trying to get everyone else's attention when you're being ignored, when you have a proper environment that a real strong marriage can provide. And so the foundation that marriage is for a stable home and for children cannot be replaced in the other ways that societies often try. Marriage has an inherent value also just to the couples involved. In Genesis chapter 2 and verse 24, there, as the description of what we find as a conclusion from what Adam said, therefore a man shall leave his father and mother and shall cleave unto his wife, and the two shall become one flesh. That is what God created by making woman and bringing her to Adam, and therefore performing essentially the same marriage ceremony. This is what God designed to work and be true moving forward. And it has inherent value. There is the calming comfort of commitment that marriage, when it is truly given, what it brings in to a person's life. In Matthew chapter 19, when Jesus is asked a question about divorce, he turns it and instead makes it a question, partially at least, about marriage. When he said this in verse 5, he quoted from Genesis 2, "For this reason a man shall leave his father and mother and be joined to his wife, and the two shall become one flesh." And then he drew this conclusion from it. "So then they are no longer two, but one flesh. Therefore, what God has joined together, let not man separate." God designed marriage to be a permanent relationship, a permanent institution, and therefore to provide stability by individual commitment of each party. And that commitment allows people to relax and to see with one another that this is what it's going to be, so we're going to work things out. And therefore, it encourages better relationships and better responsibility and better love that is truly given toward one another. The social support of belonging is a central part of this. In Ephesians chapter 5, verse 31 and then verse 33, here, as Paul is talking, he describes the nature of what marriage brings in this way. Again, quoting from this same passage, "For this reason a man shall leave his father and mother and be joined to his wife, and the two shall become one flesh." And then verse 33, he says this, "Nevertheless, let each one of you in particular so love his own wife as himself, and let the wife see that she respects her husband." What do we have here but the social support that is brought by two people, each supporting the other in what they need? There's also then that emotional stability of intimacy, that having this one person that is truly there for you, the one person that will listen to you, the one person to confide in, the one person who will be there for you, provides a strengthening bond that only a truly intimate relationship can provide. Emotional intimacy. So that you have this care for one another, that you're going through life together, and you come then to support one another through the difficult times because you have confidence the other person will still be there for you. Marriage, then, has inherent value also to children. We alluded to this
before, but now we return to Ephesians chapter 6, verses 1 and 2. Children, obey your parents in the Lord, for this is right. Honor your father and mother, that it not be well upon for you. This helps children know where and how they belong. Marriage, a father and mother, helps them see that they fit somewhere together with two people that came together so that they are even here. That was the design. Not that it would be split up so that they're confused about what marriage really is or what commitment is, because as we see, that failure of marriage leads children to question whether or not their love of their parents is really there for them when the parents are apart. Good marriages help them know that they do belong, that they belong and they're loved, and they're loved as part of the love that the husband and wife share with one another. It also establishes standards and expectations to make lifelong growth a goal. It brings them together and says, here's how we behave, and here's how you will behave. You respect me by listening to me and obeying me and coming up to these standards that are appropriate that God set. In Luke chapter 2 and verse 52, remember that Jesus, it says, grew in grace and the knowledge, he says, as we are to be. But what does he say? And the favor of both man and God. He grew in wisdom and stature, but in favor with God and man. He was growing in such a way that he was physically growing, he was spiritually growing, his relationships were growing, because he had that firm foundation of what relationships should be, of what his character should be, that as he grew physically, he could then move beyond that to grow socially and spiritually too. Most of all, marriage has inherent value to souls. In 1 Corinthians chapter 7 and verse 16, a verse that is misunderstood and misapplied in many ways, there Paul, in talking about marriage, is talking about the spiritual value of marriage when he writes this: For how do you know, O wife, whether you will save your husband? Or how do you know, O husband, whether you will save your wife? And that comes right after he said that you are to stay together, and that the only thing that would allow you to let the other person leave, that you just accept it, is that they're wanting you to somehow treat them as more important than God, and that you would act like you were bound in that way. You were a slave to the marriage more than you were a slave to God. But you see, the point is you stay with them, even if they're not a Christian, so that they might learn, and one day by observing you, one day become a Christian. You stick with it. In 1 Peter chapter 3, 1 and 2, Peter gives this specific advice to wives that they, their husbands could be won without a word. And that is that even though they may get to the point where they don't want to listen to the gospel, if you live the right way, you can have a strong spiritual effect so that they one day come to obey the gospel. Marriage can have a spiritual impact and should have when it's properly conducted by those who are Christians. Marriage is the first institution God created, and he did so to provide the best foundation for mankind that the world has ever known. Satan's attempts to demean marriage, to redefine marriage, and even to eliminate marriage all speak to the core power that marriage can have when we first remember the tremendous value of marriage, that he who findeth a wife findeth a good thing, Proverbs 18 verse 22 says. Marriage is one of the greatest blessings we can enjoy, but only when we tap into the value that God placed there. Second of all, we need to respect the fact that God put the sexual relationship in marriage. He says, returning to Hebrews chapter 13, verse 4, that marriage is honorable among all, and the bed undefiled. In 1 Corinthians chapter 7, verses 3 and 4, there the Apostle Paul emphasized this in a different way when he talked about how wife and husband, either one, had no right to deprive the other when it came to the sexual relationship. It is odd, in a way, though, how Satan has managed to make people think that a discussion about a sexual relationship outside of marriage is somehow normal, while making people think it is odd to talk about the sexual relationship in marriage, which is where God actually put it. You know, God deliberately created this part of marriage, not only for procreation, but primarily to cement the bond between husband and wife.
In 1 Corinthians chapter 6 and verse 16, this is the emphasis that Paul makes when he once more quotes from Genesis 2 and verse 24, and then says and emphasizes that one flesh aspect. He is dealing in the context with the problem of fornication, and he is arguing against fornication because that belongs only in marriage, because that's where one flesh should occur and is appropriate, and it's where God placed it. So we know then that God from the beginning created this relationship, including the physical sexual relationship, to be part of marriage and to be an important joining and an important cementing aspect of marriage, to glue people together emotionally, that they become one. Therefore, it's essential that we emphasize to young and old alike that God designed the sexual relationship, that he approves of the sexual relationship, and that he encourages the sexual relationship, but he limits the sexual relationship to marriage. In Song of Solomon, chapter 4, verse 16, through the beginning of chapter 5, verse 1, just the next one over, this is actually the place in the Song of Solomon where he alludes to this. Awake, O north wind, and come, O south, blow upon my garden that its spices may flow out. Let my beloved come to his garden and eat its pleasant fruits. And all she's saying is that they're on their honeymoon, I am ready. Afterwards, in verse 1 of chapter 5, I have come to my garden, my sister, my spouse. I have gathered my myrrh with my spice. I have eaten my honeycomb with my honey. I have drunk my wine with my milk. Eat, O friends, drink, yes, drink deeply, O beloved ones. And that is after the fact that this has been a wonderful thing. You see, the restriction that God has placed on the sexual relationship to keep it within marriage is not some random restriction. God knows what leads to greater joy and to a healthy sexual relationship within the monogamy of marriage. And it's not only the biblical prescription for happiness, it's also what studies have shown, that this is where happiness occurs and where the stronger sexual relationship happens. As such, a healthy biblical view of marriage means recognizing the full intent of the sexual relationship in marriage too. God created marriage to provide this intimate environment where a man and a woman could grow in both their knowledge and love for one another for decades. And while Satan can make this difficult sometimes, it should ultimately promote unity in marriage and a strong, nourishing environment as a whole. In Ephesians chapter 5, verse 29, here the language once more, though general, is important for us to consider what Paul really was talking about so that we appreciate its full impact. When he said, "For no one ever hated his own flesh, but nourishes and cherishes it, just as the Lord does the church." And he says that just before, again, he quotes from Genesis chapter 2 and verse 24. But the joy of the sexual relationship in marriage is tied directly to its purity. An important point we often forget. In Matthew 5, 27 through 32, Jesus emphasizes that we are to protect our purity even when it comes to our eyes. That our lust should be reserved, our desire should be reserved for one person and one person only, and that is the person to whom we are married. Once married, you should only have eyes for one another, and you should appreciate what you have in one another. Outside of marriage, you should have eyes for no one. Now, that includes the waitress who's waiting on you. It includes anyone online that you might be looking at. It says, no, it's reserved for marriage. And that's important so that once you're married, you understand that the standard of beauty is your spouse. And that once you keep your eyes clearly focused and only give attention to your spouse in this way, that beauty will only build and grow and become more precious over time. That's marriage as it ought to be, as God designed it. Satan has introduced so many things into life to corrupt the sexual relationship in marriage. But much of what he does is simply trying to prevent it. You probably never thought of that as a temptation from Satan. But if you are tempted to not have this kind of strong sexual relationship in marriage, you are falling into one of Satan's traps too.
So I now hope you realize it is exactly that, a temptation. 1 Corinthians chapter 7, verse 5, don't defraud your partner in marriage of this which God designed specifically for marriage. Now, thirdly, we consider again from our text what he says, and this time going and considering the negative. Because God rejects all attempts to circumvent his plan for marriage. When he says, again in Hebrews 13:4, marriage is honorable among all and the bed undefiled, but fornicators and adulterers God will judge. In 1 Corinthians chapter 6, verses 9 through 11, here we find Paul makes a complete list that would include both adulterers and fornicators of every kind. Homosexual, heterosexual, doesn't matter. But all these can be a plan, an attempt to get around marriage. The last portion of the verse is more important than people often think. For example, some have suggested that those who commit fornication are essentially married in God's eyes. This verse disputes that idea entirely. He makes a distinction that they aren't married. It is also clear from this that you do not become married just because you have committed fornication for a long time. And so the idea of the kind of marriage that's recognized common law in a given country, that doesn't please God just because you've been committing fornication for 7 years. What the law might recognize for legal purposes in common law marriage is not something God recognizes for moral purposes, because you've never made the commitment, you've never done anything except for break what God's law was. It is also significant that he mentions both fornication and adultery, because there's an important difference between the two. But first we consider that God will judge all who commit fornication. In 1 Corinthians 6, verse 18, Paul wrote, flee fornication. Why? Because fornication is essentially a shortcut. It ignores all the responsibilities of marriage in order to briefly, though imperfectly, take advantage of the physical relationship that's reserved only for marriage. It does not matter whether a couple ignored God's word before they were married or after they were married. The problem is where sexual activity occurs outside of the marriage bond. Many have attempted to justify this, especially in recent years, even trying to define fornication so narrowly that few actions would qualify.

0: here's the thing. God will also judge adulterers. Adultery is a sin against marriage itself. While someone committing fornication while married, certainly that constitutes adultery, the sin then is twofold. Fornication is the physical sin, the act of a sexual relationship with someone other than your spouse. But adultery is the sin of acting without regard for the commitment of marriage. It's a sin against marriage itself. And therefore, it's an abuse of a marriage that's already constituted, as if it's nothing, as if it didn't matter, as if it didn't happen, where you are introducing things, or in this case, someone else, into your relationship that doesn't belong there. You see, once you've made that commitment in marriage, you have a responsibility to that person and to that marriage. That's why in Matthew chapter 5, 27 and 28, that if you look on a woman to lust after her, you've committed adultery already in your heart. Now, sure, there could be a little bit of hyperbole he's using, but the point is this, that the fact that you're entering into something by looking on someone that you don't have a right to look on, that is bringing in something you're not allowed to do in marriage, and therefore introducing a false element. It also, therefore, includes all who divorce and remarry contrary to God's marriage law, because they're sinning against the institution of marriage just by being married. That's the point he makes in Matthew chapter 5, 31 and 32. That's why it is adultery. But even divorce is a form of adultery when the person had no biblical right to leave because it violated God's marriage laws, and that's why it's called such by Jesus in Matthew chapter 19 and verse 9. So now we move to that verse, and with all that being said, it's important to see a distinction that's made in Matthew 19:9 with these two words. The reason given that allows for divorce biblically is fornication. It's not lasciviousness, and it's not technically adultery. Jesus was specific for a reason. It was only the act of replacing with another that unique aspect of marriage, sexuality, that made God willing to allow for divorce and remarriage. Of course, the most important part of this statement is the fact that God will judge. He will recognize what you're doing and judge accordingly. It is sad how many people get upset if you point out what the Bible says about their lifestyle. Whether homosexuality, shacking up, divorce for any reason, or anything else, without realizing that God has already said he condemns such actions. All of these things are attempts to get around what God said instead of submitting to it in marriage. And that's always a problem. Marriage is a blessing from God, and we should appreciate it as such. And the instruction of our youth, of young couples, and of all should reflect God's view and be unashamed. The divine view of marriage has been consistent since the Garden of Eden. God infused marriage with tremendous value. God put the sexual relationship in marriage. And thirdly, God rejects all attempts to circumvent his plan for marriage. The fact that the writer would include this kind of exhortation in an epistle dedicated to addressing a potential apostasy is telling. During this time period, one of the problems the early church was beginning to face was Gnosticism, a belief that separated what you did physically from your situation spiritually. Some people believed that holiness depended upon abstaining from any kind of physical pleasure. Others believed you could indulge in whatever you wished without it affecting your spiritual situation. The writer corrects both of these views in this one single verse. Satan has been very effective getting his view of marriage into society. It is essential that we not fall into that trap, but instead hold fast to God's view and make that view our own view. You know, marriage is at the heart of so many people's lives. The problem is they haven't let God in to rule it. I'm Kevin Rhodes. Thank you for watching Expositions.
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1: In the first chapter of Matthew, Joseph was told about the birth of a child that his wife Mary was going to have. And he said, "You'll call his name Jesus because he's going to save his people from their sins." And that was a reference to the birth of Christ and the fact that Jesus Christ was going to become the Savior of the world. In 1 Peter, the second chapter, in verse number 7, Peter uses the word precious in reference to Jesus. Several times in the book of 1 and 2 Peter, he uses the word precious, precious, over and over again. And in 1 Peter 2 and 7, he says, "Unto you which believe, he is precious." Jesus is precious. Precious. He is a precious Savior. There's no life that has so radically changed the world as the life that was lived by Jesus Christ. Every phase and facet of our life today has been touched, changed, influence by his life. As a matter of fact, the way we date letters that we might send, our correspondence that we might send through social media, is evidence to the fact that Jesus lived, that Jesus was born, that Jesus eventually died. We talk about AD, BC. Jesus split the centuries from BC to AD. He influences the world. Jesus Christ, however, never occupied some positions that many people occupy today. He never held a political office. He never was a prolific writer, well-known writer in that day. The only thing I recall about his writing was the time that he wrote in the sand when the woman had been caught in the very act of adultery. Jesus Christ never ran a touchdown or hit a home run or had a cell phone, didn't have a computer. He was never on Facebook. He was never on Instagram. And yet Jesus Christ is the greatest human being that ever graced the face of this earth. Indeed, unto you which believe, Jesus is precious. The life he lived was precious. It said of him in Acts 10:38 that he went about doing good. Everywhere Jesus went, he went about doing good. His love was precious. He was such a loving person. And Jesus said in John, the 15th chapter, in verse 13, "Greater love hath no man than this, that a man lay down his life for his friends." Precious in his love. Jesus was precious in his compassion. I've often thought and said that should we try to find one word that would summarize the life and the ministry of Jesus, it'd be the word compassion. It's so precious in his compassion. In Matthew chapter 9, we're told that he was moved with compassion when he saw the people wandering about as sheep without a shepherd. Jesus also was precious in the power that he had to help people. He had the power. He has the power. Why, in Ephesians, the 3rd chapter and verse 20, unto him who's able to do exceedingly above all that we ask or think. God is able, Jesus is able to help us beyond anything we can ever imagine. And he is precious in his purpose in coming into this world. Paul wrote to Timothy and he said, this is a faithful saying and worthy of all acceptation, that Christ Jesus came into the world. Why did he come into the world, Paul? To save sinners, of whom I'm chief. You see, God sent Jesus into the world. He came on a mission. Luke 19 and 10 says that he came to seek and to save that which is lost. God sent him into the world. Jesus acknowledged that in John 4:34 when he said, my meat is to do the will of him that sent me. He was sent. In John 6:38, he said, I came down from heaven not to do my own will, but the will of him that sent me. In John chapter 5 and verse 30, Jesus said, I seek not my own will, but the will of him that sent me. In John chapter 9 and verse 4, he said, I must work the works of him that sent me while it is day. The night comes when no man can work. Jesus Christ was sent into the world. He was sent. He was sent to die. A precious Savior sent to die for the world. Listen to Paul in 2 Corinthians 8 and verse 9. You know the grace of our Lord Jesus Christ. Though he was rich, yet for your sakes, he became poor. Think about that passage for a moment. He was rich. How was he rich? He was on an equality with God, Philippians 2, verses 5 and 6. He was with his Father in heaven. But he gave up that position to come into this world of sin, sorrow, and suffering to die to save the world. Jesus Christ is a precious, precious Savior. And friends, I'll have to tell you honestly, that's exactly what we need, isn't it? We need a precious Savior like Jesus. Listen to what Peter said, unto you which believe, he is precious. And remember what Joseph told you, call his name Jesus, he'll save his people from their sins and he'll save the world from their sins. Matter of fact, 1 John 4:14 refers to him as the Savior of the world. He's a precious Savior, precious Savior. And man is in desperate need of that precious Savior. All of the efforts of man are so inadequate, so feeble, so ineffective. We're not able to save ourselves. Absolutely not. Science is not going to be able to save us. Technology is not going to be able to save us. Medicine cannot save us. Wealth cannot save you. Education cannot save you. There's only one Savior, and that's Jesus the Christ, the Son of God. And it's because of man's predicament the predicament that we are in today, the predicament of sin, lost in sin, that we need a Savior. And you can call it whatever you want to call it. Some people don't refer to sin anymore. Preachers sometimes don't even refer to it in their sermons. They say you should not be negative, that you ought to be positive. I am positive that God wants us to warn men about sin. I'm positive of that. And we need to be telling people the most. Somebody says, well, you need to be kinder, Brother Lambert. Don't be so negative. You see, the kindest thing that I can do, the kindest thing I can do is to warn an individual of danger. Don't you think so? Would you not agree that that'd be the nicest thing, the best thing, the most loving thing I could do, to warn an individual of impending danger? And an preacher, a so-called preacher, who refuses to warn men of impending danger will someday face God in the judgment as to why he did not. Why he refused to call sin by the right name. And you can call it psychological maladjustment. You can call it the loving thing to do. You can call it all kinds of different names that people have come up with sin today. But when you really get down to it, just call sin by its right name. It is what it is. And the word sin comes from a Greek word that means to miss the mark. God has set the target for us. We're to do His will. And when we fail to do His will, we miss the mark. We sin. But you know, sin is described by the Hebrew writer in Hebrews chapter 3 as having a deceitful nature. And it is a deceitful monster. And it promises us things that it does not deliver. Sin promises us good health, but it gives us sickness in the place of it. It promises light, but it gives us darkness instead. It promises freedom, but it gives us slavery instead. It promises us love, but it gives us hatred instead. Sin promises us heaven, but in the place of heaven it gives us hell. It's so deceitful. And it is so deceitful that many people believe that they are doing the will of God, but in fact they are not doing the will of God. They've been deceived by sin. Have you ever heard a person say, well, I think that God would understand. I think that God would understand. I believe everything is okay with me because I believe God understands me. I'll tell you the one thing that God does not understand. God does not understand when an individual refuses to obey His will. He gave His Son to die on the cross, a terrible, horrible death for the salvation of an individual. And then a person turns around and says, I don't have to do what God says. I just think God understands the way I am, and He will accept me the way I am. I don't have to make any changes. God doesn't understand that. He does not understand that. And the more I study the Bible and some of the examples in the Old Testament as well as the New Testament about how God dealt with people who reason like that, the more I realize God does not understand. There was a time that people said that it is said of people they did what was right in their own eyes. That's what an individual is saying. I'll do it the way I see it ought to be done. Not necessarily the way that you're telling us out of the Bible, Brother Lambert. But you see, God does not understand that. Now, the reason we talk like that is because sin is so deceptive. Let me tell you what sin does to an individual. It will separate them from God. It will pollute their soul. Now, that's David said, create in me a clean heart, O God. David had sinned, and it caused him to feel so unclean. And he needed cleansing, needed to be cleansed. Sin has a way of putting a scar on your heart. In Psalms 51:3, he said, "My sin is ever before me." He just couldn't get it out of his mind. You see, it puts a mark on you. God may forgive us. We may move on with our lives, and the past and the sin we committed may be forgiven, but there's that memory, the memory of what we have done. There's that scar. So sin has a way of disturbing us and ruining our lives. As Solomon said, the way of a transgressor is hard. Proverbs 13:15. So we need a Savior. And that Savior that we need is Jesus. Go back to the text again. Unto you which believe, he's precious. A precious Savior. And indeed, Jesus is precious. And thank God for that. That today I can tell you that we do have a Savior. We have a Savior that came into this world for one reason. And one reason alone. And he came to save sinners. Listen to Paul again in 1 Timothy 1:15. This is a faithful saying and worthy of all acceptation that Christ Jesus came into the world to save sinners, of whom I am chief. Paul said, if you were to line up all of the sinners of the world, I'd be leading the band. I'm the worst of the lot. But he came to save people like me. He came to save sinners. And he came into this world to save sinners of all kinds. Would it shock you to know that Jesus came to save murderers? Murderers. Someone says, Brother Lambert, I just can't believe that Jesus would save a murderer. Well, let me tell you about some people that had blood on their hands. They had the blood of Jesus on their hands. The day is Pentecost. The spokesman is Peter. And he's preaching to the very people who had cried out for the blood of Jesus. As a matter of fact, in Acts 2:23, 24, he said, you by wicked hands have crucified and slain. In other words, you killed Jesus. But God raised him up. These are some of the very ones guilty of seeing that Jesus was nailed to the old rugged cross. They were murderers, guilty of murder. But after he preached to them about Jesus, they said, men and brethren, what shall we do? And he said, repent and be baptized, every one of you, in the name of Jesus Christ, for the remission of sins. You repent and are baptized, or repentance plus baptism equals the remission of your sins. Repent and be baptized for the remission of your sins. And about 3,000 of them, according to verse 41, were baptized that very day. Murderers. But Jesus died to save those kind of people. You see, when those people obeyed the gospel on the day of Pentecost, the prayer that Jesus prayed, Father, forgive them, for they know not what they do, was being answered. Jesus came into the world to save just good moral people. You know the kind of a person that you enjoy being around? The kind of a person that you kind of like to live next door to. They're just good people. Just good people. They may not be Christians. They may never go to church anywhere, but they're just good people. This is the kind of person that you might go fishing with or play golf with, or you may go shopping with at the mall. Well, he came to save those kind of people. And the reason he came to save them, even though they're good people, is they're lost without Jesus. You see, he's their Savior. Unto those who believe, he's precious. He's a precious Savior to those people. Neither is there salvation any other, for there is no other name under heaven given among men whereby you must be saved. Cornelius was a man like that. He was a good man. He was a man that feared God with all of his house. He's a man that prayed, gave alms to help people. But Cornelius needed Jesus in his life. And later in Acts, the 11th chapter, when Peter came to his house, he told him words by whereby he and his house could be saved. Good man. And Jesus came to save people just like Cornelius. I'm speaking to some people like that right now, good people. You might even pray with your family. You may even read the Bible. You might even, every once in a while, attend a service of some church somewhere. But have you ever really given your life to Jesus as God would have you to do? Really? Good person. I want you to know Jesus came to save you. And if you would, as a believer on Jesus, would be willing to turn away from the sin in your life, that is, repent of it, and be willing to confess that you believe He is the Son of God, and be baptized into Christ, because Jesus said, "He that believeth and is baptized shall be saved," then you would be saved from your sins. Good people can be saved. But Jesus Christ, our precious Savior, came to save people who live lives of immorality. Some people live such lives that decent folk don't want to be around them. Now, I say that with some bit of reservation because Jesus wasn't like that at all. And I don't know whether they're decent folk or not if they don't want to be around anybody. But some people live lives of immorality. Some people live what sometimes they refer to as being in the gutter. And some people do things that have, in our day and time, have become respectable. Because these things have become respectable does not mean that it's right. Let me read to you from the 1 Corinthians, the 6th chapter, and beginning in verse 9. Know ye not that the unrighteous shall not inherit the kingdom of God? Do not be deceived. It's easy to be deceived. Fooled. Don't be fooled, Paul says. Don't be fooled about this. Don't let the devil pull the wool over your eyes. Be not deceived. Neither fornicators, that's a person who engages in illicit sexual relations outside the framework of marriage. Neither be deceived, neither fornicators, nor idolaters, nor adulterers, that's a person that breaks their marriage vows unfaithful to their companion. That's adultery. Nor effeminate, nor abusers of themselves with mankind. Listen to this. Nor thieves, nor covetous, nor drunkards, nor revilers, nor extortioners. But here's the verdict. People like that are not going to inherit the kingdom of God. That sounds pretty tough, doesn't it? You see, those are some pretty tough sins that he's talking about there. Did Jesus come to save people like that? Did Jesus come to save people that are guilty of fornication and idolatry and adultery and being effeminate or being an abuser of themselves with mankind or a thief or a covetous or a drunkard or a reviler or extortioner? Did Jesus come to save people like that, or did Jesus just write them off? Verse 11. Listen to it, please. And such were some of you. When he's writing to these people in Corinth, he said, there was a time you were guilty of these things. Well, what about now, Paul? Listen to him. But you're washed. Washed in what? The blood of Jesus. You are sanctified, but you are justified. And that, as one man said, that means just as if I'd never sinned, justified in the name of the Lord Jesus and by the Spirit of our God. Jesus came to save people guilty of things that we would refer to as being immoral sins. You see, you may be living in sin now. And I know some people make fun of preachers that talk about living in sin. But the Bible doesn't make fun of it. And if you're guilty of one of the sins or any sin that I've mentioned here, if you've been overtaken by these things, I want you to know that you can be washed from your sins. You can be sanctified or set apart to serve God. And also, you can be justified. Justified. Why is that? Because of Jesus. Because of our precious Savior. He came to save all kinds of people. He didn't come just to save people that are of a certain class or certain color or a certain economic status in life. He came to save the whole world. And when God looks at the world, when Jesus looks at the world, He looks at all people. Oh, Jesus Christ. Jesus Christ. What a precious Savior. And I am so thankful I can stand before you today and tell you that we have that Savior. And we have Him because of the grace of God. The grace of God that brings salvation hath appeared unto all men. And that is talking about Jesus coming into the world by God's grace to save us. We didn't deserve it. It was the unmerited favor of God. And we obey the gospel and take advantage of that by believing in Christ, repenting of our sins, confessing our faith, by being baptized into Christ for the remission of our sins. I want to urge you to give your life to this precious Savior, Jesus. I want to thank you for watching today, and let me give you a very personal invitation to visit the Church of Christ in your community. And also right now, why don't you pick up the phone and call for that free Bible course. And until we meet again, may the Lord bless you and keep you, is my prayer.
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0: The Nettleton Church of Christ presents Let the Bible Speak, a program bringing you life's answers from the Word of God.
1: Thank you for joining us for Speaking the Truth in Love. I'm James Johnson, the minister of Nettleton Church of Christ in Jonesboro, Arkansas. 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Our speaker today is Mitch Sparks, the minister of Bay Church of Christ.

Hello, my name is Mitch Sparks, and I hope that you have your Word of God readily available with you this very day, and that you will open it and that you will study along with us in this great topic in which we have chosen today. And I hope that you will find your Word of God and you will open to 1 Peter chapter 1. 1 Peter chapter 1. And when we begin reading from the words of Peter in his first epistle in which he wrote to these first century Christians, Peter himself has a lot to say about divine relationships. But not just in the book of Peter itself, but within the entirety of the Word of God, relationships are very important to God and how we are to conduct ourselves in the relationships that we are in each day, whether it might be with our spouses or a parent with a child. But most importantly, what about our spiritual relationship that we are to have with God? And so I've entitled this lesson then, this very day for us, that your relationship to God is precious. Your relationship to God is precious. And when we think about that word precious, the word precious means it is valued. It is a possession. It is of great esteem and honor that we have in reverence for God. And so in 1 Peter chapter 1, beginning in verse number 1, we read, Peter, an apostle of Jesus Christ, to the strangers scattered throughout Pontus and Galatia, Cappadocia, Asia, and Bithynia. In verse number 2, he says, elect according to the foreknowledge of God the Father, through sanctification of the Spirit, unto obedience and sprinkling of the blood of Jesus Christ. He says, grace unto you and peace be multiplied. And so when he's writing then to these first century Christians about the divine relationships, those that are earthly and heavenly relationships which God has ordained and which he regulates through his word, and along with man's relationship to God and a message of hope then for the Christian. See, Christians are God's elect people, as we have just read here in verse number 2. But verse number 3 through verse number 5, Peter, he continues writing and putting forth this thought then to those Christians he's writing to. He says, blessed be the God and Father of our Lord and Savior Jesus Christ, which according to his abundant mercy hath begotten us again unto a lively hope by the resurrection of Jesus Christ from the dead, to an inheritance incorruptible and undefiled and fadeth not away, and reserved in heaven for you, who are kept by the power of God through faith unto salvation, ready to be revealed in the last time. And so as a child of God, we have been saved then by the precious blood of Jesus Christ. In 1 Peter 1, verse number 18 and verse number 19, it is through the Son's blood that was shed on the cross of Calvary that has been given to us after we have been obedient to the gospel, and that then has given us hope of eternal life. And so our future hope is all because the resurrection of Jesus Christ. Without the resurrection, we would have no hope. And our future hope is enduring and is beyond our present sufferings. And so as God's elect and chosen generation then, in 1 Peter chapter 2, Peter continues writing to these first century Christians that now that you have been redeemed with the precious blood of Jesus Christ, that you have purified your souls through the obeying of the truth of the gospel, that then you are a royal priesthood, a holy nation, a peculiar people, that should show forth the praises of him who hath called you out of darkness into his marvelous light. 1 Peter 2, verse number 9. But as God's elect, we are to be sober-minded as obedient children and not live for the world. 1 Peter 1, verse 13 through verse number 16. Wherefore, gird up the loins of your mind, be sober, and hope to the end for the grace that is brought to you at the revelation of Jesus Christ. As obedient children, not fashioning yourselves according to the former lust and your ignorance, but as he which hath called you is holy, so be ye holy in all manner of conversation, because it is written, be ye holy, for I am holy. And so when we go to 1 Peter chapter 1, picking up in verse number 6 through verse number 9,
Peter once again describes here, and he says, wherein ye greatly rejoice, though now for a season, if need be, you're in heaviness through the manifold temptations, that the trial of your faith, being much more precious than of gold that perisheth, though it be tried with fire, might be found unto praise and honor and glory at the appearing of Jesus Christ, whom having not seen ye love, and whom, though now ye see him not, yet believing, ye rejoice with joy unspeakable and full of glory, receiving the end of your faith, even the salvation of your souls. And so when I think about the relationship that I'm to have with God, and it is precious, then my faith then is more precious than gold, in which Peter puts forth to these Christians in 1 Peter 1, verse 6 through verse number 9. But he says the trial then of your faith. And that word trial there means testing or trying or proving then of your faith. And what Peter is pointing out to these Christians then is their present circumstances that they are in. And Peter, he's addressing them and he puts forth to them about the future. But the fact then remains that for the present, their faith is causing them some troubles. You know, a lot of times our faith can cause us troubles as well, but how we go about resolving those issues and those trials, it is only found through our hope and our faith then in Jesus Christ. And so Peter points out to the first century Christians here that were scattered then throughout, that they were in heaviness through the manifold temptations. That word manifold there means through the various trials, the various temptations of life. So their present situation then could not be ignored. And they could not act if their suffering did not matter to them, because they were in heaviness in the manifold temptations. And I'm reminded of James when he is writing to those 12 tribes that were scattered abroad. James chapter 1, verse 2 through verse number 4. He says, my brethren, count it all joy when you fall into divers temptations, knowing this, that the trying of your faith worketh patience. But let patience have her perfect work, that you may be perfect and entire, wanting nothing. And so your faith then to be found, Peter says, unto praise, honor, and glory at the appearing of Jesus Christ. And so, Peter, what can you tell us then about these first century Christians that will be beneficial about our present circumstances, since you can't promise them a quick ending to their suffering? And so Peter, he explains then to them that their suffering will serve them to test the strength of their faith. You see, they are not suffering because of their faith, but it is the persecution then that they are enduring, and that will reveal the depth of their faith. And so when it comes to suffering, we may always ask the question, well, why me? Or why is this happening to those that I love? Well, in Scripture, God, he chooses to address the subject of suffering. And God always deals with how one should face the sufferings of life and what suffering then can accomplish in our Christian walk with God. Even the patriarch Job, going back to the Old Testament, Job, through all of his sufferings, was always asking why he was suffering, yet God never tells him why. You see, suffering reveals the strength of your faith. Suffering reveals one's motives for being a Christian. And see, for Job in his life, though, Satan, he thought he could prove that Job's faith was only the result of the easy life that God himself had made for him. But Satan, he believed God was buying Job's faithfulness. And Satan set forth a challenge that if Job's wealth and health were taken from him, he would rebel then against God. That's Job 1, verse 8 through 12, and Job chapter 2, verse 3 through verse number 6. But just like Job, when all the trials Satan puts him through, it served to prove that Job's faith was genuine, and that it was through his testings and the trials that Job went through of life, the strength of his faith kept him grounded. And so personal sufferings then, it reveals one's true motives and separates the faithful from the faithless. And so one's faith must be tested, because faith itself is so valuable. You see, your faith is more precious than gold that perisheth, as Peter describes here.
But also the Hebrew writer explains to us in Faith's Hall of Fame in Hebrews 11 and verse number 6, but without faith it is impossible to please him. For he that cometh to God must believe that he is, and that he is a rewarder of them that diligently seek him. And so faith will lead the Christian to that incorruptible reward, our inheritance. And so it is through that inheritance, incorruptible, undefiled, and that fadeth not away, reserved in heaven for you, 1 Peter 1, verse number 4. And so faith then, as Peter describes here to these first century Christians, faith is more precious than gold. Even gold has to be tested for its purity. Therefore, our faith then will be tested to bring out the purest form of us to be faithful to God. And so, Peter, why is faith so essential to the Christian? And that was 1 Peter 1 and verse number 8 and verse number 9. Whom having not seen ye love, in whom, though now ye see him not, yet believing, ye rejoice with joy unspeakable and full of glory, Peter says, receiving the end of your faith, even the salvation of your souls. And so these Christians to whom Peter was writing, to have never physically seen Jesus, but yet they believed that he was the Son of God. Yet they believed in him and loved him just the same. In Hebrews 11 and verse number 1, once again, the Hebrew writer tells us what faith is. He says, now faith is the substance of things hoped for, the evidence of things not seen. And then once again in John chapter 8 and verse number 24, when we think about these Christians and how Peter puts forth to them that they had not seen Jesus physically, but they had to have faith. They had to produce faith in their life. They had to believe that he was the Son of God. In John 8, verse 24, Jesus said, therefore unto you, that ye shall die in your sins. If you believe not that I am he, ye shall die in your sins. And so their love then was based on their faith. A belief and conviction then of life about something they had not personally witnessed. And so faith is the evidence. It is the proof. It is the conviction of things not seen. But also I'm reminded of Paul when he's writing to the church in Corinth. He puts forth that faith then, it is the assurance concerning the unseen in 2 Corinthians 5 and verse number 7. Paul says, for we walk by faith, not by sight. You see, faith has a purpose and a goal, and that is salvation. And so Peter says, being rewarded then for the faithful child of God through our living, putting our faith and our trust in God, because we have that incorruptible, undefiled, and it fadeth not away in heaven for you, our inheritance, for all of eternity. But receiving the goal as a Christian, the consummation then, that is the purpose of your faith. You receive the desired result of your faith, which is heaven. So your faith then is more precious than gold. And having that right relationship to God and with God is precious. It is valued, and it is with great honor, and it is esteemed, and it is dear to our heart. But as Peter goes on to describe, he talks about the past circumstances. There in the beginning of verse number 10 of 1 Peter chapter 1, of which salvation the prophets have inquired and searched diligently, who prophesied of the grace that should come unto you, searching what or what manner of time the Spirit of Christ which was in them did signify, when it testified beforehand the sufferings of Christ and the glory that should follow. Unto whom it was revealed that not unto themselves, but unto us they did minister the things which are now reported unto you by them that have preached the gospel unto you with the Holy Ghost sent down from heaven, which things the angels desire to look into. And so the prophets, they inquired, they searched diligently in the scriptures. And so when we think about the relationship between God and man, it is very vital then for all humans.
It is more important for the Christian because once we have obeyed the gospel, and the Lord then adds us to his church, Acts 2, verse 38 through verse number 47, we become his children. And when we become his children, being the sons of God then we have that great inheritance. We are heirs with God and joint heirs with Christ, if so be that we suffer with him, that we may be also glorified together. And so as Christians, we have been redeemed by the blood of Christ. And so through our relationship we have with God, we must have the correct mindset, which is indispensable mental preparation, which supports a yielded life of compliance with God's will. And so Christians then, as Peter describes it here, are to gird up the loins of your mind. 1 Peter 1, verse number 13. And then also later on, Paul, while he's writing to the church in Colossae, he tells us where to set our affections upon. And he says, if you then be risen with Christ, seek those things which are above, where Christ sitteth on the right hand of God, to set your affection on things above, not on things on earth. For ye are dead, and your life is hid with Christ in God. And so if we were to ask Peter then to give in detail briefly of what does this relationship with God and how that it is precious then in the sight of God, what does it consist of? And here's what Peter would tell us as well. He would say to be sober, number one, and hope to the end for the grace that is brought unto you at the revelation of Jesus Christ. Number two, he would tell us to always be obedient children and not going back to those worldly issues. And do not be negligent as a child of God, 1 Peter 1, verse number 14. Number three, he would tell us, but since God is holy and I am a child of God, I must be holy. I must be set apart. I must be sanctified and justified. He says, be ye holy for I am holy, 1 Peter 1, 15 through verse number 16. We must have the right attitude, the crucial attitude then, required by God for his creatures. And so we must have that right attitude then, but also we must be the God-fearer, and he has a proper respect then and reverence for the Word of God. He has a proper outlook on life then when he looks at his life, properly evaluating each aspect of his life and giving the utmost importance to the principles and standard of God's Word, 1 Peter 1, verse number 17. And when we think about the Word of God, it is infallible, it's unfailing, and it's a guide for the living. And so for the child of God, we have been redeemed then with the precious blood of Jesus Christ. Those things are heavenly, they're incorruptible, our inheritance, the hope of eternal life, and not with the corruptible things as silver and gold, meaning earthly or the traditions of men, 1 Peter 1, verse 18 and verse number 19. So if you are a child of God this very day and you're listening to this lesson, if a Christian then is struggling with understanding the relationship we're to have with God, then think back to the time that you obeyed the gospel. You purified your souls with the blood of Christ through baptism and through obeying that gospel. And that is 1 Peter 1, verse number 22. And that we know from Acts 22 and verse number 16, Ananias, he tells Saul, he says, and now why tarriest thou? Arise and be baptized and wash away thy sins, calling on the name of the Lord. So think about then the love then that God himself has for us all by sending his son into this world, because God loves you and he doesn't wish for anyone to perish. And that God, he raised his son from the dead, gave him glory so that your faith and hope might be in God. God is love. Therefore, we are to love. And as Peter, he describes it, he says, we're to have the unfeigned love for the brethren. And see that you love one another with a pure heart fervently. 1 Peter 1, verse 20 through verse number 22. And we're reminded of that great text of the Bible in John 3 and verse number 16. For God so loved the world that he gave his only begotten Son, that whosoever believeth in him should not perish, but have everlasting life. You see, the Word of God will live, and it liveth, and it abideth forever.
Therefore we must draw nigh to God each day, and he will draw nigh unto us. James 4, verse 8 through verse number 10. And by having then this right mindset and perspective then as Christians, we then will see how our relationship with God will be what it should be, and how important it is each day, because as Peter goes on to close out chapter 1 of 1 Peter, he talks about how the flesh is as grass, and all men are as the flowers of the grass. And the grass withers away, and man withers away with each passing day. And James goes on to tell us in James 4, verse number 14, that our life is like a vapor. It appears for a little time, and then vanisheth away. And then Peter would end chapter 1, speaking about the word of the Lord, and how it endures forever. You see, our right relationship with God is precious. It is valued.

and we are His children. But also with our right relationship to God, it is precious to us because we have an inheritance that is for us all as children of God that have been obedient to His will and have obeyed the gospel. Thank you.

We hope you've enjoyed studying the Bible with us today. We look forward to joining you again next time as we study the truth of God as it is found only in the Bible. If you'd like a free DVD of today's lesson, have a Bible question, would like to receive a free Bible correspondence course, or would like a copy of the two free books, Why I'm a Member of the Church of Christ and Basic Bible Lessons, please contact the Nettleton Church of Christ, Post Office Box 2216, Jonesboro, Arkansas, 72402. 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

0: When did the Apostle Paul have his sins forgiven? In Acts chapter 9, Jesus appeared to Paul and said, "You will be told what you must do." Paul was so scared, he didn't eat, he didn't drink, he prayed for 3 days. Now, what would you be praying for if you'd been killing Christians? I would pray, "Lord, please forgive me." Yet after praying for 3 days, he wasn't saved yet. He was told, "Why are you waiting? Arise and be baptized and wash away your sins, calling on the name of the Lord." And now, I have the same question for you. Why are you waiting?
1: At the 11th of Leviticus, God required of the ancient people Israel to be holy as he was holy. The requirement was repeated at 1 Peter 1. When we have answered the call to holiness, we have separated ourselves from the carnal world and become

0: become reserved unto God for God's purposes. Those who have done so have become sanctified and are known as saints. Holy, saint, and sanctified are all forms of the same word. We are taught at the 12th of Hebrews that no man will see the Lord without holiness, and that diligence is required so that one fail not of the grace of God. Perhaps two important things are being taught to us here. First of all, though a man is saved by divine grace, he is still called unto holiness. Secondly, it is with diligence that he develop and maintain the holiness to which he is called, lest he fail to receive God's grace. It is by diligence in holiness and by the grace of God that a man may one day dwell with his Maker.
1: Is marriage for life?
2: Do we have to be baptized?
3: Is drinking really wrong?
4: Well, that's your interpretation.
5: Where do I come from?
2: Do we really have to have authority for what we do?
6: Where is God when I need Him?

0: Hello, friends, and welcome again to the Shield of Faith. My name is Wes Garland, and I preach for the Northwest Church of Christ in Clay County, Tennessee. Alongside with us, as always, we have Scott Gann.
1: Hey, Wes.
0: He is the preacher of the Philippi Church of Christ in Tompkinsville, Kentucky. We also have with us, as always, Eric Pitcock.
2: Hey, Wes.
0: He is the preacher of the Gamaliel Church of Christ in Gamaliel, Kentucky. And friends, we hope and pray for the next 30 minutes you'll take out your Bible, paper, and pen and study with us about the subject which is a hand. Mm-hmm. Because today we are starting a series of lessons on what is right with the churches of Christ. And today, friends, what we're going to be dealing with is the specific topic is that they are right in that they teach the truth on baptism.
2: Yes, sir.
0: Right. And right. Whenever you think about it, guys, there are so many teachings on baptism out here in this world.
2: That's exactly right.
0: Some of them say that it's not essential. Some say that it is. They have conflicts of how the method is to be done.
2: Mm-hmm.
0: Some of them do it by pouring. Some of them do it by sprinkling or by immersion.
2: Yes, right.
0: And today, friends, what we're going to be studying is really what does the Bible say about it?
1: Mm-hmm. That's right.
0: Because there's no way that you can ever look at it any other way if you just take the Bible for what it says.
2: That's right. Just evaluate the scripture and take what the Bible teaches.
0: Exactly.
2: And light
1: let the scriptures interpret themselves on what this deal about baptism is.
2: We don't have to be a scholar to understand what the Bible teaches on this subject.
0: Mm-hmm. This is a very elementary understanding subject.
1: Yeah, and we just appeal to everybody that's listening to us, you know, to be honest with the scriptures.
0: Exactly. Mm-hmm.
1: That's what we want to do. We want to appeal to the scriptures for what we have to say, and we want others and we want ourselves to be honest with what the scriptures have to say on any subject or any topic, especially this topic of baptism because of the misunderstanding of it. I don't know that there's necessarily a misunderstanding of it, but there's a misapplication of it according to what the scriptures teaches.
0: Mm-hmm. Exactly. But what we're going to be studying today is baptism is essential for salvation.
2: That's right.
0: What we're talking about is that without baptism,
2: one is lost.
0: One is lost.
1: Right.
0: And I'm talking about a person is not saved before baptism.
2: Mm-hmm.
0: It's after baptism, and we're going to see exactly what the scriptures say about it. But I think one thing that's really necessary for us to start off with, guys, is let's see how Jesus began his whole ministry.
1: Mm-hmm. That's right.
0: Whenever he came to John in Matthew chapter 3, he came to John and he asked him to baptize him. Now, if you remember correct, you know, John's sitting there saying, hold on a second. You know, you're coming to me and asking me to baptize you? You need to baptize me.
2: That's right.
1: Right.
2: Yeah.
0: But do you remember what he said there? Notice here in verse number 15. He says, but Jesus answered and said to him, permit it to be so now, for thus, and now he's leading by example here, even to his own disciples.
1: Right.
0: It is fitting for us. He's including himself because he himself was the Son of God.
1: Right.
0: He had to be submissive unto the authority of God.
1: Mm-hmm. Right.
0: He says, for us to fulfill all righteousness.
2: Right. He had to be baptized in John.
0: Exactly.
1: Right.
2: Which, by the way, Wes, we know from the passage like Ephesians 4 and verse number 4 that there is but one baptism as an effect for us today.
0: Exactly.
2: Now, in this text in Matthew chapter 3, we understand that Jesus has come to be baptized of John.
1: Right.
2: Well, in this very same context in the book of Matthew, in Matthew chapter 3, there are three baptisms that are mentioned.
1: Right.
2: The first one being that of John, which he has come to John to be baptized unto the remission of sins. And then he mentions next another baptism that he mentions there in verse number 11. He said, I indeed baptize you with water unto repentance, but he who is coming after me is mightier than I, and sandals I'm not worthy to carry. He will baptize you with the Holy Spirit and with fire. Mm-hmm. Here we have two other baptisms that are mentioned. Mm-hmm. Holy Spirit baptism, which is mentioned there in mention of in John chapter 14, 15, and 16.
1: Mm-hmm. And fulfilled in Acts chapter 1.
2: And fulfilled in Acts chapter 1 and 2, as they're tarrying in Jerusalem, and then the Holy Spirit comes upon them, and they are baptized in the Spirit.
0: Mm-hmm.
2: That baptism of the fire mentioned there in Matthew chapter 3 is simply in reference to the fact, I believe, of eternal punishment.
1: Yeah.
0: Going back to Matthew 25.
2: Of which one will be then immersed in, if you will,
1: overwhelmed
2: in fire.
1: Mm-hmm.
2: And there are seven baptisms total mentioned in the Bible.
1: Right, absolutely.
2: Here are three. You got the baptism of the dead mentioned in 1 Corinthians. You've got the baptism of Moses that's mentioned in the Old Testament, of which they, the people, as they were about to cross the Red Sea.
0: First Corinthians chapter 10 talks about that.
2: They were they were baptized, if you will, under the oversight, the leadership of Moses, as they had a wall of water on each side and a pillar over top of them.
1: A cloud was a pillar.
2: Yeah, yeah. Yeah. And
1: they were overwhelmed. They were immersed.
2: They were immersed
1: in that situation.
2: That's right. And so you have the baptism of Moses. You have the baptism of suffering that's mentioned by Jesus, which is just in reference to the fact that he was going to be immersed, if you will, in immense pain.
1: Yeah.
2: As he was about
1: suffering
2: to, as
1: he
2: was about to go to the cross and suffer the things that he did. Mm-hmm. And then you have the baptism of the Great Commission.
1: Right.
3: That's right.
2: Mentioned in Mark 16, mentioned in Matthew 28. And this is the baptism of which we're speaking
1: of
2: in the regards
1: baptism,
2: to...
1: The baptism we're talking about in Ephesians chapter 4 and 4 talks about the one baptism, and that's for us today, and that's for everybody after Jesus. You know, you talked about Jesus being baptized there by John to fulfill all righteousness, set that example for us, you know. Mm-hmm. John baptized for the remission of sins. Jesus didn't have any sins to be remitted, but he did give us an example that we should follow in his steps as we read in the scriptures that we must follow him.
3: The whole reason for him submitting himself into the authority of God, because God commanded that everybody be immersed.
1: Right.
3: And that's the whole entire reason that he went ahead and did that, because he had to lead by example.
1: Right. Mm-hmm. You know, what I would like to start off with is a Great Commission.
2: That's right.
1: Baptism in Mark chapter 16. It's pretty simple to understand.
2: It sure
1: it's plain, straightforward.
3: But
1: shouldn't
3: we have
1: be
3: so
1: any
3: much
1: questions about
3: it.
1: There's so
3: much,
1: many controversies over this passage. In verses 15, it says, he said, and to them, go into all the world and preach the gospel to every creature. He that believeth and is baptized shall be saved. We'll stop right there.
2: Uh-huh.
1: What does that passage tell me?
2: It said, he that believeth and is baptized shall be saved.
1: Okay. Now let me continue. That he who does not believe... Let's stop right here for a second. Do you believe what I just said?
3: Yes.
2: Mm-hmm.
1: What did I just say? He that believeth and is baptized shall be saved.
2: Mm-hmm.
1: Well, that's the next question. I want to go on and read the last part of that. But he that does not believe, that very statement.
2: Mm-hmm.
1: You see where I'm getting?
2: Mm-hmm.
1: You got to believe and be baptized, you'll be saved.
2: Mm-hmm.
1: But if you believe not, and we've let a lot of people in the world think that we've got to believe that passage.
2: Mm-hmm.
1: But if you don't believe the passage, what? You're going to be condemned.
3: Exactly.
1: So, you know, I use that sometimes to show the necessity of baptism just here in this passage. That he says, he who believes and is baptized shall be saved. But do you believe that passage? I'll ask people, do you believe that? And they say no. I said, well, this last part, he that does not believe that shall be condemned. And so you can bring that point around to show that. But a lot of people say it's because of that doesn't say that he does not believe and will not be baptized, then is condemned. It doesn't say that because you're reading into the text. It's simple.
3: If,
1: you know,
3: if
1: a lot of people get those out of order. You got believe, you got baptized, and you
2: got salvation.
1: Saved.
2: It's
1: you got
2: simple
1: salvation.
2: Mm-hmm.
1: You know, different denominations. Some people in the Catholic Church, you got first you got to be baptized, then you're saved, then later on you believe.
2: Yeah.
1: Well, most the denominational world says you've got to believe, then you're saved, then you're baptized. Well, you've got that out of order.
2: Got it out of order.
1: Out of order what the Bible teaches.
3: See, this is one thing we got to understand. Why? I think the reason that people have such a big problem with this is that they're trying to throw logic out the door.
1: Right.
3: Because, I mean, if we look at any other sentence, let's say it's outside of the Bible, and that word and... a conjunction, putting two things into place with equal importance.
2: Equal significance, equal importance, yes, sir.
3: They'll accept that.
1: Right, absolutely.
3: Like, let's say there's a big dog that was running after you, and a person gave the instructions, if you run and jump over the fence, you'll escape the dog.
2: Yeah.
3: They'll believe that.
1: Absolutely. Yeah.
3: But whenever a person comes to the scriptures, all of a sudden, for some odd reason in the religious world, they think that logic can then be put out of the way.
2: That we can pick and choose. We can cut and paste.
3: We can
2: cut out what we want to and accept this.
3: Exactly.
2: But the passage simply gives a simple equation. He that believeth and is baptized shall be saved. Now, you know, there's going to be some scholarly person that thinks he has all the answers. That's going to say, well, you know that passage there in Mark doesn't belong. the Bible, and that wasn't in the original text. Well, I give him that.
4: Yeah, let's just throw that passage out. It's
2: right,
4: not,
2: that's
4: but right. Let's just give him that.
2: How about
3: answer
2: how
3: the
2: about,
3: other 20 to 30?
2: Yeah, how about 1 Peter 3:21? Baptism doth also now save us. And just in case you didn't get it right, Mr. Scholar, he goes on to say that it's not the putting away of the filth of the flesh. It's not a bath, but it's the answer of a good conscience towards God.
3: Right. Exactly.
4: And how can we have a clean conscience toward God unless we have, as we're going to illustrate later on, how we can have a clear conscience with God when we've got we still got sins upon us.
2: Yes. Mm-hmm.
4: And we're going to look at and explore that baptism is the only way to have your sins remitted.
2: And it's and it simply makes known to the people who was whom he was speaking to that it wasn't in reference to the fact that you were taking a bath and washing off some type of filth of the flesh.
4: Right.
2: But it was an answer of a good conscience. If you have a good conscience, you'll be baptized for the right reason.
4: Right.
3: Well, see, let me ask you a question now. Can a person be saved while continuing to have his sin still accounted against him?
4: No. I mean, a person can't. You know, we've talked about the passage prior to in programs. You know, when the Romans, the Roman brethren there had the wrong conclusion about grace. You know?
2: And they asked a question. Mm-hmm.
4: They asked a question.
2: Shall we continue in sin that grace may abound?
4: Right. And he had to inform them.
2: That's right.
4: A little more perfectly.
3: certainly.
4: God
3: not.
4: Forbid,
2: that's right.
4: is what he says.
3: Well, see, the big point here that I'm trying to make is if a person, let's say, in a figurative sense, is black, okay, and he has to be made white to be equal to salvation.
2: Or darkness or light.
3: Exactly.
2: If you're in darkness
3: or light.
2: And you want to
3: can you then
2: light?
3: Be in light while still be dark?
4: Mm-mm.
3: No. What type of fellowship does light have with darkness, right?
2: That's right.
3: That's what the verse says.
4: Right.
2: That's right.
3: This is the same type aspect. Without baptism, there can be no remission of sins.
2: That's right. We die to sin and repentance.
3: Exactly.
2: And then
3: going to Romans chapter 6.
2: Immersed in water. To be walking in the newness of life.
3: That's right. Let's just go to Romans chapter 6 and start going down through verses 1 through 4. And let's just see exactly what he says verbatim. I mean, all we're going to do is just read the scripture.
4: Absolutely.
3: Okay, he first starts out with what we just said. What shall we say then? Shall we continue in sin that grace may abound? He says, no, certainly not. He says, how shall we who died to sin, that's a past tense, died to sin, live any longer therein? He says, or do you not know that as many of us as were, notice this word, baptized into Christ?
4: Right.
3: Now, that's the thing. That's the element by way that a person gets into Christ. I mean, that's the same way as Galatians chapter 3, 26 and 27 talks about.
4: Right.
3: As so many of us who were baptized into Christ have put on Christ. Same terminology here. But he says, baptized into Christ, we're baptized into his death. Therefore, we were buried with him, notice how, through baptism. We're buried with him through baptism into death, that just as Christ was raised from the dead by the glory of the Father, even so we also should walk in newness of life. Now, the question in which I have to ask the individuals that are watching, how in the world do you resemble the death, the burial, and the resurrection of Christ without baptism?
2: Well, you can't.
4: Yeah.
2: According to 1 Corinthians chapter 15, the gospel is the death, burial, and resurrection.
4: Right. That's where I'm at right now.
2: And that reenaction is done in the process by one where he dies in repentance, where he is buried in a watery tomb, and then he is raised to walk in the newness of life, thus reenacting the death, burial, and resurrection of Jesus. Having contacted the blood of Jesus, which he purchased, or contacted the blood of Jesus, which is in his body, which he purchased with his blood, according to Acts 20:28.
4: Right.
3: That's right.
4: In Revelation chapter 1 and verses 5, he washed us from our sins in his blood.
2: That's exactly
4: And, you know, we understand from the book of Hebrews that it teaches us that without the remission of sin, without blood, there is no remission of sin.
3: Hebrews 9 and verse 22.
4: Right. Mm-hmm. And so you got to come in contact with the blood of Christ. Where did he shed his blood? You know, he shed his blood in his death, as we see on Calvary when he was hanging on the cross at Calvary, and the soldier came by and pierced his side and outpoured blood and water.
2: Blood and water.
4: And that was in his death, you know, and we contact that. We reenact the gospel, and that gospel has got to be obeyed. You have to obey the gospel according to 1 Thessalonians chapter 1 and verses 8. All those who don't obey it are going to be apart from God for eternity.
2: You know, these passages illustrate for us the necessity, the essentiality of it, and that if a person doesn't do it, like Mark 16:16 says, he will be damned. It is necessary for a person to do this in order to be raised to walk in the newness of life.
4: Right.
2: If you notice in Romans 6 that the newness of life come after a person was baptized.
4: Right.
2: Now, we know then that the Bible teaches the essentiality of it, but we also need to understand that there are certain candidates for the one baptism.
4: That's right.
2: There is but one baptism, according to Ephesians 4, but this one baptism has certain requirements. There are candidates for the one baptism. Now, these individuals that would be candidates for the one baptism would be individuals that obviously believe in Jesus.
4: Right, absolutely.
2: Like that passage said in Mark 16, he that believeth. Then you have then the privilege, opportunity to be baptized. According to Acts chapter 2, verse 38, a person must repent and be baptized for the remission of their sins, emphasizing the fact that a person must repent.
4: They had heard the gospel preached, and then they asked Peter, the gospel preacher of that day, what must me do? Men and brethren, what must we do? And they were crying out, wanting to know what to do, that they could get this burden of crucifying Jesus Christ off their back and out of their conscience, as we say. You know, it was they wanted their conscience clear of this, which they had done, was crucified Jesus Christ. And they
2: course,
4: asked what they do.
3: What about this,
2: In that same passage, though, they also confessed Jesus Christ, also a prerequisite to being baptized. And all of these are prerequisites for a person before they become a child of God, before they obey the God, are baptized.
3: The very first thing, and you can even see it in Acts chapter 2, the establishment of the church there. Whenever they were asking that question, men and brethren, what shall we do? The same response that he told them there is no different than what is in Mark 16:16.
4: Right.
3: He says, I tell you this, he says, repent and be let every one of you be baptized in the name of Jesus Christ for the remission of sins. You see, it's for the remission of sins. It's not because of your sins have been remitted.
4: Right.
3: It's not because of that. He says, he shall receive the gift of the Holy Spirit. He said, for the promises unto you and to your children and to all them that are far off, as many of the Lord our God will call. And notice this, in verse number 40.
4: Right.
3: He says, and with many other words he testified and exhorted them, saying, be saved from this untoward or this perverse generation.
4: That's right.
3: What he's pleading them to understand is that they are lost. See,
4: that's
3: so
4: right.
3: many people out here in this world, and especially in the denominational world, believe that you baptize a saved person.
4: Right.
3: You're already saved at the point of baptism. You're not saved. They were not.
2: And every single account that you find in all of the Bible, you'll find where people were baptized for the purpose of having their sins remitted.
4: Right, absolutely.
2: You will not find a case like some of our denominational people teach, where people were baptized after they were saved.
4: Yeah, that equation doesn't fit.
2: That equation
4: in the Bible,
2: does not fit with
4: in
2: what
4: the
2: New Testament teaches.
4: You know, and this also, I want to say, I'm sorry, Eric.
2: Go ahead.
4: I didn't mean to interrupt you there. But it says, be saved from this untoward or perverse generation. See, most people say that there's nothing they can do to be saved. They don't have, I mean, you know, you believe in Jesus and that's all you have to do, but there's nothing else that you have to do. Well, he's telling these people that they have to act upon him preaching to repent and be baptized for the remission of your sins.
2: And these are
4: then look what it says in verse 41. It says, they that gladly received the word.
2: That's right.
4: That was the word of his preaching. They were baptized.
3: And why were they baptized?
4: Well, because they had to get their sins remitted, removal of sins.
2: That's right.
3: So they were lost.
4: They were lost.
2: That's right.
4: Why would he have said, be saved? You have a part in this. God has given you the message, mm-hmm. and you need to comply to
2: it. He's talking to people that have the ability to discern the things he's talking about. He's not talking to children.
4: No.
2: He's
4: mm-hmm.
2: not talking to babies like the Catholics and the Methodists who want to baptize people mm-hmm. That are incapable of believing and understanding the message of the gospel.
4: Right.
2: But these are people that have the ability to discern the difference between right and wrong.
4: Right.
2: They have the ability to discern the necessity of being a penitent person and repenting of their sin, mm-hmm. turning away from sin, and then have an understanding of the necessity of being baptized. And so there is a candidate.
4: Right.
2: And these
4: mm-hmm.
2: candidates are the ones that we baptize.
4: Right.
3: Mm-hmm. It's the lost person
4: mm-hmm.
3: in
4: that is pleading accountable.
3: Unto God
4: right.
3: for a good conscience.
4: Mm-hmm. Right.
3: To have his evil conscience washed with pure water, Hebrews 10, verse 22.
2: Mm-hmm.
4: Mm-hmm.
3: To contact the blood of Christ
4: mm-hmm.
3: through
4: mm-hmm.
3: obedience.
4: Mm-hmm. It's the only way you can contact the blood of Christ.
3: That's it.
4: Before, you cannot contact the blood of Christ before baptism.
2: Mm-hmm.
4: Because
2: exactly.
4: it is what God does for us when we are under the water, that we come in contact with the blood, because we reenact the gospel.
3: Mm-hmm. Exactly.
4: As we looked at in 1 Corinthians 15, that Paul teaches them that they must, according to the scriptures, he said, I preach unto you the same gospel. We can look
5: mm-hmm.
4: at it.
5: Moreover, brethren, I declare in 1 Corinthians, Romans 15, I declare unto you the gospel, which
2: mm-hmm.
5: I preach to you. They'd already had the gospel preached to them.
2: Uh-huh.
5: They're already Christians. We can go back
2: mm-hmm.
5: in the book of Acts and see where they became Christians.
2: That's right.
5: In Acts chapter 18, that's where they became Christians.
2: Mm-hmm.
5: And what did they do to become Christians? They obeyed the
2: gospel.
5: They were baptized. They believed and they were baptized.
2: Mm-hmm. For the remission of their sins.
5: For the remission of
2: for
5: their
2: that
5: sins.
2: Purpose.
5: Yes.
2: It wasn't as an outward sign of an inward grace. It wasn't to answer of a good... It wasn't just... to join a denomination or
4: right.
2: anything of that
4: yeah.
2: nature. It was for the purpose of having their sins remitted.
3: That's right.
2: That's why they did it.
4: Mm-hmm.
2: Same thing applies to the Ethiopian eunuch in Acts chapter 8.
4: Mm-hmm.
2: Right. As Philip went to him and taught him the gospel. And we are then told that the eunuch answered Philip and said, I ask of whom this of the prophet say, of himself or of another man? And he began to preach unto him the scripture, preach Jesus unto him. And then mm-hmm. they go along and he says, here is water. Why hinder me from to being baptized?
3: That's right.
2: Now, notice then the response. He said, then Philip said, well, if you believe with all your heart, then you must. And then they, of course, went down into the water.
4: Mm-hmm.
2: And he were baptized. Now, if this would have been a denominational preacher, and the question would have been asked, here is water, what hindered me to be baptized? He'd have probably told him, well, let's wait a little while longer. Let's gather
4: yeah.
2: two or three together.
4: Yeah.
2: Let's
4: right.
2: do it at
4: let's
2: another time.
4: Let's have a vote on it.
2: Let's do it at another time, another
4: right.
2: place.
4: Right.
2: If it would have been some denominational preachers, they would have said, there's no need in us going down into the water. Let us just pour some water on you.
4: Right.
2: But that's not what Philip did.
4: No.
2: Philip went down into the water with this man and baptized him because he understood the essentiality of it.
3: But, right. but it's important,
4: and that
3: though,
4: was part just, of preaching unto him Jesus.
2: That's right.
3: It's important to bring out what you just said. They both went down into the water and baptized.
2: Mm-hmm.
3: The word baptism itself is baptiz in the Greek,
2: mm-hmm.
3: which literally mm-hmm. means immersion.
2: That's yeah. right.
3: It's not by immersion because it is immersion.
2: Mm-hmm. Right.
3: There's like no passage, if, ands, or buts about it.
2: Just like that passage says in Romans chapter 6, they were buried.
3: Buried.
2: Exactly. Buried with Christ. It is a burial.
3: That's
4: you don't,
3: right.
4: You don't get
2: when
4: married
2: we,
4: when we bury
2: sprinkling.
4: Somebody physically, you don't go out there and lay them on top of the ground and sprinkle a little dirt
2: no.
4: on them. No. That's not buried.
2: That's right.
4: We know that. You can't pour a little dirt on them.
3: People would
4: you have to put them under,
3: to the loved one,
4: under
3: they?
4: The ground. No.
3: They would
4: I wouldn't.
3: Not
4: I would.
3: That.
4: If I went to the cemetery and somebody said, we're going to bury your father or mother, but we're going to lay them down here, we're going to sprinkle a little dirt on them, would that be acceptable to you?
2: Mm-hmm.
4: No, it wouldn't be acceptable
2: no.
4: to me.
2: No.
4: You've got to be under the ground.
3: See, this is
4: we've
3: what
4: got
3: we
4: to
3: need
4: be under
3: to
4: the water.
3: People
4: right.
3: is for them to just think logically about this.
4: Right.
2: Yes, that's right.
4: Take all you have to do is do a word study on this word, and you can
3: mm-hmm.
4: understand exactly what it means.
3: But you know, what's really interesting, though, almost any time anybody ever talks about the plan of salvation, whether it's in a denomination or whatever, they all require repentance.
2: Mm-hmm.
3: I mean, they understand that.
4: Yeah.
3: That the penitent believer, okay? Well, let me ask you something. In all the different conversions in the book of Acts, all the 10 different conversions,
2: mm-hmm.
3: not every one of them talks about repentance.
4: Right.
2: No.
3: But they accept that.
4: Right.
3: But what does every single one of them include? Baptism.
4: Mm-hmm. Right.
3: Every single one of them.
4: Because that's the only way you can contact the blood, Wes.
2: That's right. That's
3: exactly
2: how a person gets into the kingdom.
4: Right.
2: John
4: exactly
2: said, unless a man is born of the water and the spirit, he cannot enter the kingdom.
4: He can't
3: that's
4: even
3: right
4: see the kingdom.
2: That's right. He
3: that's
2: can't
3: right
2: see the kingdom.
4: He can't
2: that's
4: see
2: right
4: the kingdom, and
2: that's
4: he cannot
2: right
4: enter the kingdom.
2: What we need to ask denominational preachers is where is the water in their salvation?
4: Right.
2: That, where are they getting right the water in? He says, unless a man is born of the water and the Spirit. A man is born of the Spirit when he understands that through the instrumentality of the gospel,
4: right,
2: he
4: mm-hmm
2: comes to an understanding and knowledge of the truth and the instruction that it gives, that he may then be able to obey it and come right with God.
4: Right.
2: He is born of the water. Where is the water? Is it amniotic fluid when a person is born? Why, that's ridiculous. Nobody would...
3: That's the way that Nicodemus thought it was.
4: Yeah,
3: he said, no, let me correct you.
2: That's right. That, you read the text and that clears itself up.
4: That's mm-hmm right.
2: Being born of the water is simply a reference to the fact that a person must be baptized.
4: Right, mm-hmm, absolutely. Exactly. And that's what we see in every conversion case mm-hmm in the book of conversions, as we sometimes call it, the book of Acts. It's the history of the church, how congregations was established. We see what they did to become Christians, and that's mm-hmm what we do today. We imitate what they did. That's why we know that we're Christians just like they were. They were called Christians first in Antioch mm-hmm in Acts chapter 11, verses 26. You know, I want to be a Christian, a Christian only.
2: Mm-hmm.
4: And how do I do that? By complying with the Word of God.
2: That's right.
4: And what He says to do. He tells me, if I ask the same question that those people did in Acts chapter 2 and verses 37, men and brethren, what shall we do? And the inspired scriptures tells me to repent and be baptized for the remission of my sins. That's what I've got to do. I can't argue with that. I can't fuss with that. Mm-hmm. I've just got to comply to that.
3: That's right.
4: We've got to submit to what God says to submit to.
3: That's right. The churches of Christ will tell you every single time,
2: mm-hmm,
3: be baptized.
4: Right.
3: They always tell you the truth. Mm-hmm. They tell you the same exact thing
4: right
3: that Peter said in Acts chapter 2.
4: You know,
2: we appreciate the essentiality of what the
3: yes
2: Scriptures teach on the subject of baptism. And
3: that's
2: that
3: right
2: a person must hear, believe, repent, confess, and then
3: be immersed
2: in water for the remission of his sins.
3: That's right.
2: And knowing those things, he can be added to the church and be right with the Lord.
3: That's right.
4: That's right.
3: Friends,
4: yeah,
3: we just want to thank you today for watching us and studying with us. But we do want to plead with you that if you are not a member of the Lord's Church, the Churches of Christ, please study your Bible, come to the knowledge of the truth, and obey His will. If we can help you in any way, please just let us know. Call us, write us, go to our website, shieldoffaithtv.com. But until next time, may God bless. Just think about it.

Selecting a wedding dress is one of the most popular American wedding traditions. It even sparked the television show Say Yes to the Dress. But imagine a woman planning her wedding and forgetting to buy a dress. All the flowers are ordered, the caterer is secured, the venue reserved, and the invitations are addressed and mailed. But the dress, forgotten. Or worse, she buys the dress and leaves it at home on her wedding day. It would be unheard of, scandalous, unnatural. Nobody forgets the dress. God told Israel they faced destruction because the princes, the priests, and the people forgot about him. God said, "Can a bride forget her attire? Yet my people have forgotten me days without number," Jeremiah 2:32. Forgetting God is more scandalous and more unnatural than a bride forgetting her dress. Yet many today have forgotten God. They don't spend time in His Word, with His people, or in conversation with Him. Don't let God be forgotten by a lack of attention in your life.

Welcome to a time of Bible readings and hymns with your host, David Kenny, of the Wadsworth Church of Christ on West Good Avenue in Wadsworth, Ohio.

Gospel according to Matthew, the King James Version. Matthew, chapter 1. The book of the generation of Jesus Christ, the son of David, the son of Abraham. Abraham begat Isaac, and Isaac begat Jacob, and Jacob begat Judas and his brethren. And Judas begat Phares, and Zerah of Thamar. And Phares begat Esrom, and Esrom begat Aram. And Aram begat Abinadab, and Abinadab begat Nahson, and Nahson begat Salmon. And Salmon begat Boaz of Rahab, and Boaz begat Obed of Ruth, and Obed begat Jesse. And Jesse begat David the king, and David the king begat Solomon of her that had been the wife of Uriah. And Solomon begat Rehoboam, and Rehoboam begat Abiah, and Abiah begat Asa. And Asa begat Josaphat, and Josaphat begat Joram, and Joram begat Ozias, and Ozias begat Jotham, and Jotham begat Achaz, and Achaz begat Ezekias, and Ezekias begat Manasseh, and Manasseh begat Ammon, and Ammon begat Josias, and Josias begat Jeconias and his brethren about the time they were carried away to Babylon. And if they were brought to Babylon, Jeconias begat Shealtiel, and Shealtiel begat Zerubbabel, and Zerubbabel begat Abiab, and Abiab begat Eliakim, and Eliakim begat Azor, and Azor begat Sadok, and Sadok begat Achim, and Achim begat Eliad, and Eliad begat Eliezer, and Eliezer begat Mathan, and Mathan begat Jacob, and Jacob begat Joseph, the husband of Mary, of whom was born Jesus, who is called Christ. So all the generations from Abraham to David are 14 generations, and from David until the carrying away into Babylon are 14 generations, and from the carrying away into Babylon unto Christ are 14 generations. Now the birth of Jesus Christ was on this wise, when as his mother Mary was espoused to Joseph before they came together, she was found with child of the Holy Ghost. Then Joseph, her husband, being a just man, and not willing to make her a public example, was minded to put her away privily. But while he thought on these things, behold, the angel of the Lord appeared unto him in a dream, saying, Joseph, thou son of David, fear not to take unto thee Mary thy wife, for that which is conceived in her is of the Holy Ghost. And she shall bring forth a son, and thou shalt call his name Jesus, for he shall save his people from their sins. Now all this was done, that it might be fulfilled, which was spoken of the Lord by the prophet, saying, Behold, a virgin shall be with child, and shall bring forth a son, and they shall call his name Emmanuel, which being interpreted is God with us. Then Joseph, being raised from sleep, did as the angel of the Lord had bidden him, and took unto him his wife, and knew her not till she had brought forth her firstborn son, and he called his name Jesus.

Saturn is probably the most recognizable planet in our solar system. With large, bright rings encircling it, it is the sixth planet from the Sun and the second largest gas giant, about twice as far from the Sun as its nearest neighbor, Jupiter. Saturn is an intriguing planet, with its size, its wide rings, and its diversity of moons. While all of the gas giant planets have ring systems, Saturn's is by far the most prominent. Once thought to be a solid structure, the rings of Saturn are actually composed of billions of small objects. The size of the particles varies greatly, from tiny clumps of ice to boulders larger than an automobile. Since the rings are a collection of individual objects, each particle, clump, or boulder is following its own gravitationally bound orbit around Saturn. Now, the large-scale structure of the rings we see has been divided into seven ring groups with various gaps observed between them. There are three prominent rings, A, B, and C. And there's four fainter rings, D, E, F, and G. The rings were given these letter designations in the order of their discovery. As a matter of the dark gap seen between A and B, it's named the Cassini division after its discoverer. It measures 2,920 miles wide, which is just about wide enough for the planet Mercury to orbit inside that gap. So you can see just how enormous Saturn's ring system is. Its full width extends approximately 350,000 miles across. Yet this massive collection of billions of particles spanning hundreds of thousands of miles across is so balanced by the laws of gravity that its thickness is less than half a mile. This razor-thin geometry, at least on the scale of Saturn, induces a seeming optical illusion every 15 years or so when Saturn's rings disappear. This is known as a ring plane crossing, and the ring orientation becomes edge-on so that you are looking exactly along the ring's plane. Through history, the times of Saturn's ring plane crossing from Earth's vantage point have been periods of great discovery. You see, with the beautiful and stunningly bright rings out of view, Saturn's system of moons can be probed with greater effectiveness. Prior to the era of satellite missions, numerous of Saturn's moons were found during these periods. And Saturn has lots of moons, in the neighborhood of over 60. Of these moons, Titan is the largest, and it's the second largest moon in the entire solar system, larger than the planet Mercury. Interestingly, Titan is the only known moon in our whole solar system to have a dense atmosphere. Even though it is large and has been observed for a very long time, very little was known about this moon. That is, until the Cassini satellite arrived in its orbit in 2004. It began its long mission orbiting around Saturn, and one of Cassini's primary missions was to study the moon Titan. The satellite released a separate probe named the Huygens probe, which entered into the atmosphere of Titan and descended to the surface. This probe gave astronomers a way to study the amazing features of Titan. And Titan turned out to be an extreme world, where its surface has been shaped by rivers and lakes of liquid ethane and methane. Saturn is an excellent example of the magnificent beauty and order in the cosmos. As one of the most recognizable planets in the solar system, Saturn and its ordered system of rings and moons reflects the design given by the great designer. Everything God created is meant to reflect His glory, and Saturn is no exception. As it says in Psalm 66, "Come and see the works of God."

Matthew chapter 2. Now when Jesus was born in Bethlehem of Judea in the days of Herod the king, behold, there came wise men from the east to Jerusalem, saying, Where is he that is born king of the Jews? For we have seen his star in the east, and are come to worship him. When Herod the king had heard these things, he was troubled, and all Jerusalem with him. And when he had gathered all the chief priests and scribes of the people together, he demanded of them where Christ should be born. And they said unto him, In Bethlehem of Judea, for thus it is written by the prophet, And thou, Bethlehem, in the land of Judah, are not the least among the princes of Judah, for out of thee shall come a governor that shall rule my people Israel. Then Herod, when he had privily called the wise men, inquired of them diligently what time the star appeared. And he sent them to Bethlehem and said, Go and search diligently for the young child, and when you have found him, bring me word again that I may come and worship him also. When they had heard the king, they departed, and lo, the star, which they saw in the east, went before them, till it came and stood over where the young child was. And when they saw the star, they rejoiced with exceedingly great joy. And when they were come into the house, they saw the young child with Mary his mother, and fell down and worshipped him. And when they had opened their treasures, they presented unto him gifts, gold and frankincense and myrrh. And being warned of God in a dream that they should not return to Herod, they departed into their own country another way. And when they were departed, behold, the angel of the Lord appeared to Joseph in a dream, saying, Arise, and take the young child and his mother, and flee into Egypt, and be thou there until I bring thee word, for Herod will seek the young child to destroy him. When he arose, he took the young child and his mother by night, and departed into Egypt. And was there until the death of Herod, that it might be fulfilled which was spoken of the Lord by the prophet, saying, Out of Egypt have I called my son. Then Herod, when he saw that he was mocked of the wise men, was exceeding wroth, and sent forth and slew all the children that were in Bethlehem, and in all the coasts thereof, from 2 years old and under, according to the time which he had diligently acquired of the wise men. Then was fulfilled that which was spoken by Jeremy the prophet, saying, In Ramah was their voice heard, lamentation and weeping, and great mourning, Rachel weeping for her children, and would not be comforted because they are not. But when Herod was dead, behold, an angel of the Lord appeareth in a dream to Joseph in Egypt, saying, Arise, take the young child and his mother, and go into the land of Israel, for they are dead which sought the young child's life. And he arose and took the young child and his mother, and came into the land of Israel. And when he had heard that Archelaus had reigned in Judea, in the room of his father Herod, he was afraid to go thither, notwithstanding, being warned of God in a dream, he turned aside into the parts of Galilee. And he came and dwelt in a city called Nazareth, that it might be fulfilled which is spoken by the prophets, He shall be called a Nazarene.

0: GBN Questions and Answers. We've got this good question today. What does the Bible say about kissing? You know, kissing is discussed in the Bible in two different forms. There is kissing that is a greeting, and then there is kissing that is a form of sexual expression. In the Bible, kissing was a common form of greeting, just like today people might shake hands. Romans 16:16 says, "Salute one another with a holy kiss. The churches of Christ salute you." 1 Peter chapter 5 and verse 14 says, "Greet one another with a kiss of love." Now, some people have thought from these passages that it was being commanded that Christians kiss one another. And occasionally you'll meet someone who will ask, "Why don't we keep the holy kiss like Paul commanded?" But friends, I think this stems from a basic misunderstanding. You see, kissing as a greeting was something that already existed when Paul wrote. This is not something that the Apostle Paul or Peter came up with. In fact, I believe the emphasis of the Holy Spirit in the Scripture, the emphasis is on the word holy. Let it be a holy kiss. In other words, when Christians greet one another in the customary way, make sure that it's holy. Now, kissing today is not our customary form of greeting, and I'm glad for that, but whenever we greet, whatever our greeting today is, whether it be handshaking, hugging, etc., make sure that it is holy. Now, what about kissing as a form of sexual expression? Should people who are not married kiss one another? I believe that Matthew chapter 5 and verse 28 is a good guide for us because the principle in that text relates to lusting. A man is not to lust after a woman to whom he is not married. Now, that's true when it comes to looking, touching, or kissing. Sometimes a boy and a girl will kiss in such a way that it stirs up sexual desire and lust in one or both of them, and that would be a violation of biblical principles. That type of desire is for married people. This is what the Bible says. 2 Timothy chapter 2 and verse 22, "Flee also youthful lust, but pursue righteousness."
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1: It's 7:29. In Romans 12 and verse 9, Paul tells us, "Let love be genuine. Hate what is evil. Love or hold fast to what is good." In today's world, many are taught that all truth is relative, that there's no really true moral standards. There's no such thing as good and evil. But Scripture is full of words like good, evil, sin, righteous, unrighteous, and wicked. And many reject such concepts.

0: concepts. But to reject the concept of good and evil is to reject the Bible and to reject God. So how can we hate what is evil? And how can we hold fast to what is good and let our love be genuine? Let me suggest Jesus, being like Jesus. You see, what Jesus said is evil, and what Jesus says is good. Jesus was someone who hated evil. He hated sin. But there was not a more loving person on this world. So let's love what Jesus loves and hate what Jesus hates. This is Jimmy Holland, and thank you for watching Gospel Broadcasting Network.
1: The preceding program was a production of the Fort Payne Church of Christ TV studio located in Fort Payne, Alabama.

0: Hey, why don't you reach in there and grab me that marshmallow?
1: Yeah, right, Shadrack. Hey, Meshach and Abednego, why don't you bring your boy Shadrack over here another marshmallow?

0: the book of Daniel, there were three men who were commanded to bow down to a statue. Now, this statue was about 90 feet tall, and it was a golden image of the Babylonian king, Nebuchadnezzar. I mean, if you think about it, the Statue of Liberty's body is only 151 feet tall. So a 90-foot tall golden statue was a huge statue. And these men refused to worship it, even on punishment of death. You know, they said to the king, God is able to save us, but even if he doesn't save us, we still will not worship this golden image. And because of this, they were thrown into a fiery furnace for it. Now God saved them from the furnace and showed them that God has the power to save. You know, we live in a culture that wants us to bow down, but it's not to a golden statue of the king, but to the statue of self and sin. We live in a world where the devil wants us to serve him and to ignore and not follow God. You know, there was a banner over one of the doorways at my high school that said this: sometimes doing the right thing is hard, but it's still always the right thing. Sometimes when you do the right thing, it might bring difficulties in your life. In fact, Jesus even said something like that. Jesus warned us that living for him could divide father against son, daughter against mother-in-law, because as many as there will be who will love the truth, there will also be many who will shut the door to the truth. If that happens to you, dust your feet off and keep on walking in the light. The Son of God reminds us that when this happens, we are to rejoice because we are being treated as he was when he was here on earth. Keep your head up. Jesus built his church, his bride, and we can always find comfort in our spiritual family. Even if your family, your best friend, or anyone else you know turns against you, know that you have the God of heaven on your side, because God is always the majority.
1: In the United States, there are regulations that are put into place by the FDA, the Food and Drug Administration, that help keep people alive. Regulations about what can be eaten, what can be sold, where it's packaged, and things of that nature. See, the FDA tries to keep bacteria and other things out of food that we eat, and it's very, very useful. In fact, probably thousands or maybe even millions of people stay alive every year because of these regulations. But did you know that the Bible has something similar to that? You see, the first five books of the Old Testament were written in about 1450 BC. So a person might not think that they would go back there for modern-day food regulations. But that's showing us something about the Bible. There is scientific foreknowledge in the Bible. It's kind of a big word, but it just simply means that the Bible has scientific information in it that there's no way the writers themselves could have derived or come up with on their own. It's looking forward, the foreknowledge, to a time when we do figure it out, but the writers themselves could not have known how valuable it was. One example of this scientific foreknowledge is found in Leviticus chapter 11. Moses was given instructions by God to bring the children of Israel out of Egypt. And there were going to be about 2 million of them, and they were going to be walking around in the wilderness for 40 years. And so when we look at these regulations, we see that they were designed to keep 2 million Israelites alive in a camping-type situation for some 40 years. And when we look at the food regulations, we realize that if those regulations had been put into place in the 1700s, 1600s, even the 1800s, they would have kept millions of people alive. Let's look at some of this scientific foreknowledge, some of these food regulations. Leviticus chapter 11, verse 3 says, "Among the animals, whatever divides the hoof, having cloven hooves, and chews the cud, that you may eat." Well, and then it goes on and gives you an example of what kind of animal would not fall into that category. And the swine, though it divides the hoof, having cloven hooves, yet does not chew the cud, it is unclean to you. Their flesh you shall not touch, they are unclean to you. So there we go. We have an example of one that has cloven hooves but doesn't chew its cud. Now, what would an animal be that has cloven hooves and does chew its cud? A cow would be an example of an animal that has cloven hooves and chews its cud. And a cow is an herbivore. It takes in plants and turns those plants basically into food that then humans consume. And that is an herbivore that chews the cud and has cloven hooves. But then you look at the swine and you realize that it is an omnivore. It will eat anything. It's a scavenger. It will take in whatever it finds. If it finds the carcass of a dead animal, it will eat it. If it finds a partially alive, diseased animal, it will eat it. You see, a pig has an extremely high probability of ingesting parasites and other disease-causing agents that, if not cooked properly, those diseases would be passed on to whatever consumed the pork, the pig meat. Well, we know that you need to cook pork properly now. In fact, we know it to such a degree that if you were to go into, let's say, your local steak place, and you sat down, you ordered a ribeye, and the waitress said, "How would you like it cooked?" And you said, "I'd like it cooked rare." She wouldn't have a problem with that. She'd write down rare on her ticket there, and she'd turn it in. But then if you said, "I'd like this pork chop, and I'd like it cooked rare," your waitress or waiter would then say, "No, I'm sorry, we can't cook it rare because the FDA, the Food and Drug Administration, has told us that we can't sell a rare pork chop." Well, why not? Why can't you sell a rare pork chop? Well, because we even know in the United States and all around the world that pork has such a higher probability of carrying disease-causing agents. Well, how would Moses have known that in 1450 B.C.? You see, one of the remarkable things about Israelite camps, the way that you can tell in many archaeological finds that this camp is a camp of Israelites is that when they look through the garbage, they don't find pig bones. Now, when they look through the garbage of the Babylonians, they do. When they look through the garbage of the Assyrians, they do, but not the Israelites. You know, if there were 2 million people wandering around in the wilderness and they were going to try to keep from getting food-borne illnesses, one great way would just be to regulate what foods you could eat and what foods you couldn't eat, because many times they probably wouldn't have gotten cooked to a degree or to a temperature that would have killed those germ-causing agents. But then as you go down the list there in Leviticus chapter 11, you get in verse 9. And it says, "These you may eat of all that are in the water, whatever is in the water that has fins and scales, whether in the seas or in the rivers, that you may eat." Now, what animals in the rivers don't have fins and scales in the seas and the rivers? Well, you're looking at some of those scavenger type fish. A catfish, for instance, although it would have fins, it does not have scales. And catfish, we know, scavenge the bottom of whatever body of water they are in, and they will eat virtually anything, very much like a pig. And then as you start looking at some of those other species that would not have scales and fins, you would come across things like an oyster. Well, you think in modern times we understand about oysters, about cooking them properly. We do. But you know, there are regulations about oysters and where you can eat them raw, when you can eat them raw, and when it's a good idea to eat them raw. In fact, if you're a big oyster fan, you probably know the rule that you should not eat a raw oyster in any month that doesn't have an R in it. May, June, July, August. Now, why is that? Well, because if you are transporting oysters, and it's a hot month here in the United States of America, if those oysters warm up to a certain temperature, then the bacteria that grow in oysters will start to grow. And that bacteria, guess what? You can't see it, you can't smell it, and it's tasteless. In fact, there is a certain bacteria that grows in oysters that has a death rate of 50%. That means that one out of every two people that eat an oyster with this certain bacteria die. As we look at that regulation for all animals in the rivers and the seas that can be eaten need to have scales and fins, that is a remarkably accurate way to keep people from getting foodborne illnesses from things like oysters or catfish or other animals that take in germ disease-ridden things, and those things would be passed to the consumer. Well, as you go further in the list, you get down to about verse 19, verse 20, and it says, "These also shall be unclean to you among the creeping things that creep on the land. The large lizard after its kind, the gecko, the monitor lizard, the sand reptile, the sand lizard, the chameleon, these are unclean to you." That's verse 29. As you look there in verse 29, you see that all the lizards are unclean. But why lizards? You see, in verse 20, it started telling you about the birds, and then gets down to 29, tells you about the lizards. Well, it just so happens, if you were to look at the amphibian and lizard veterinarian regulations or their suggestions, here's what they say. Amphibians and reptiles have such a high probability of carrying the bacteria Salmonella. You need to assume that they have Salmonella, and you need to wash your hands every time that you touch one of them. And the interesting thing about the bacteria Salmonella is that you don't have to touch the actual reptile. You would just have to touch something that the reptile had touched to get Salmonella. And it just so happens there in verse 29 and following in the book of Leviticus, it talks about how even if one of these reptiles touches a plate or a bowl, you have to wash it, or some of those earthenware bowls, you would have to destroy them. So what are we seeing? Somehow Moses in 1450 B.C. had regulations that rival or sometimes are even better than the ones that the FDA has come up with in the modern scientific era? How is that? Well, that would be coming straight from God.
2: The question, who is Jesus, is not as simple as it seems,
1: right?
2: Because there's so much to unpack. But we do have an issue in the world of people saying, okay, yeah, in theory, Jesus is just as great as Santa Claus. He's a great story. He helps children behave, but that's really it. Santa's not this, and Jesus is the same thing as Santa. How do we prove that Jesus is a real being? What would you do if someone asked for proof?
3: Well, there's extra biblical proof. We have the writings from the first century of historians. If all we have and people were to take the Bible and just say, look at it from a historical document, there is much proof about who he was associated with and all of that, and coming before Pilate and all of that well documented as well. And so those are things that I think are key when you look at, we can go outside the Bible to see evidence that, yes, he was a real man.

0: I'm Jimmy Holland, and welcome to another edition of The Preacher and His Work, where we get to sit down with gospel preachers from across our country and around the world to get to know them just a little bit better. I'm very thankful to have Brother Douglas Dingley with us. Brother Douglas, appreciate your time.
1: Thank you. Nice to be here.
0: What congregation are you currently working with?
1: I'm currently working with the Choteau Hills Church of Christ in Choteau, Oklahoma.
0: Okay. Well, how long have you been with them?
1: I've been with them for about a year, since November the 11th of 2018.
0: Well, good deal. How long have you been in ministry total?
1: Total full-time pulpit ministry since October the 8th of 2001. So 18 years full-time pulpit.
0: What motivated you to take that direction in life to get into ministry?
1: My wife and I grew up without any church at all. Mm-hmm. And we became Christians, and as a young man, I had said my prayer of faith and that sort of thing. And when we finally were invited to services by members of the Lord's Church, we were in our mid-20s. Mm-hmm. And I come to study the Bible and to realize that what I had been taught was not correct. Mm-hmm. And that we needed to be baptized for the forgiveness of our sins. And I knew that there were a lot of other folks out there who believed the same thing that I had previously. And I had a burning desire to share that message, that that's not what God said.
0: Well, I'm very thankful that you made that decision.
1: So am I.
0: When you look at your experience as a minister, when you look at your life experience, learning the truth and becoming a Christian, if there was just one message that you could share with the world, what would that one message be?
1: That one message would be, invite your friends and neighbors to church. The reason that we became Christians, we moved to a new piece of land and built a home there, and our next door neighbors were members of the Lord's Church, and they simply invited us to church. Mm. And we saw something in their lives that was different from the lives of a lot of the other folks around us. And we thought, we want to live like that. We want something like that. We want to raise our kids like that. And it was so genuine. And then as we began to study and to look at it, the message is unmistakable.
0: Yeah.
1: And so I think one of the biggest things that's missing in the church today is that we think evangelism is everybody else's job.
0: Yeah.
1: But that couple took the time to invite us. And then there was another couple in the church that said, hey, how about a Bible study? And I was interested and eager. I wanted to know. That's why we were there.
0: That's right.
1: But it wasn't the preacher. It wasn't the elders. It was one-on-one people that were excited about their Christianity, and they wanted to share it. And so they asked us to come to church. And I think personal, everybody's job, evangelism, is what matters the most today.
0: You know, I think many times we make evangelism much more difficult than it needs to be. Sometimes it can be as simple as saying, come and see.
1: Mm-hmm.
0: Just offering that invitation.
1: That's what happened to us, and I think we forget as well that that's everybody's job. What's the worst that's going to happen? I sit here today as a gospel preacher. My wife and I were converted in 1985 because our next door neighbors basically said, hey, you want to come to church with us? They didn't invite us to a Bible study of the book of Third Revelation, if I can be sarcastic. They invited us, and one thing led to another. And I think that we forget that the equipping of the saints is the preacher's and the elder's job, so that every part works effectively. From Amen. Ephesians 4, 11 through 16, every part doing its part to just say, hey, come and see.
0: Amen. Well, brother, I appreciate you.
1: Thank you so much. Appreciate your time.
0: Appreciate you being with us as well, and I look forward to being with you next time on A Preacher and His Work.
2: The preceding program was a production of the Fort Payne Church of Christ TV studio located in Fort Payne, Alabama.
3: All right, another question has been submitted, and this is such a good one that I know a lot of people have a question about. Listen to the question that this writer asked. The individual says, it seems like every time I go to church, they're asking me for money. I get so tired of this. What does the Bible say about the church asking for money? Now, I've heard people say things like this before. The church is, you know, just haggling me all the time. You need to give this amount of money. You need to give more money. You need to sign out an intent letter saying you're going to give this much every year. And the church, wait a minute now. What really we're considering today is, what's the Christian, the individual Christian, and his responsibility to give? My giving and the Christian's giving is a matter between him and God. Should the church preach what the Bible says about giving? No doubt it should. Should elders in a congregation encourage people to give as God teaches in the Bible? Absolutely. But friend, that's a matter between the individual and God. Are there guidelines for that? Sure there are. And let's share some of those today. 1 Corinthians chapter 16 does set a standard that it is every Christian's responsibility to give to the work of God on the first day of the week. Listen to 1 Corinthians chapter 16. I want you to notice what the Bible says in verses 1 and 2. Now concerning the collection for the saints, as I've given orders to the churches of Galatia, so you must do also. On the first day of the week, let each one of you lay something aside, storing up as he may prosper, that there be no collections when I come. And so the Apostle Paul said, as we've prospered, as God has blessed us beyond measure, beyond what we need, on the first day of the week, Christians should give to the local work of the church. There's no denying that's in the Bible. Now, look in 2 Corinthians chapter 9 and notice what the Scripture says beginning in verse 6. God says, "But this I say, he who sows sparingly will also reap sparingly. He who sows bountifully will also reap bountifully. So let each one give as he purposes in his heart, not grudgingly or of necessity, for God loves a cheerful giver." I'm to give as I've prospered and as I purpose in my heart. And friend, that purpose and that prospering, I know and God knows. God knows if I'm giving as I prospered. God knows if I purposed in my heart. And friend, here's what's unique about the Church of Christ. Nobody's ever going to come up and beg you for your money. Nobody's ever going to come up and ask you how much you give. Nobody's ever going to come ask you to sign a letter of intent for the year for giving. Giving is an individual matter between the individual and God. We preach on it. We encourage people to give as the Bible says. There are various works and opportunities that are made available if people so wish to give to. But we realize that's the individual's choice. That's the individual's matter. Now, friend, here's something I ask you to consider. If a place is all about, you know, how much you can give and how much money you've got, and if that place is always begging you for money, I'd have to wonder about the intent of that. Are they concerned about souls? Are they concerned about the lost? Are they concerned about following the pattern of giving that we've just read in the New Testament? Or are they more concerned about what's in your wallet than what's in your heart? And friend, we want to help people to align their wallet with their heart through the teaching of the Bible, but nobody's ever going to beg you or, you know, ask you, how much are you giving, or you need to give more, you're not giving it. No. That's an individual matter between the Christian and God. And so somewhere that is always haggling or trying to get people, that's not what we find through the language of the New Testament. And we want to be very careful about things like unto that.
4: I'm Caleb Colley, and we're on the Rock. The Bible portrays God as having personal qualities that are both perfect and inalterable. Consider the following passages that describe God. In Genesis 18 and verse 25, Abraham asked a rhetorical question. Shall not the judge of all the earth do what is just? And of course, the answer is that he will do what is just. In Malachi chapter 3 and verse 6, God said, I, the Lord, do not change. And in Hebrews 13 and verse 8, we read that Jesus Christ is the same yesterday, today, and forever. That is, whatever personal qualities God has, he has them fully, and he can in no way lose them. If he could lose them, then he would not have all control, and he would not be God. This is one way in which God's infinity separates him from finite creatures such as ourselves. We have our qualities to only limited degrees. For example, Bob is a good person, but he occasionally does something that is inconsistent with his goodness. Sally has some good qualities, but not all or only good qualities. God has all good qualities, and these good qualities are never compromised in him. He is immutable. That is, he is unchangeable. Furthermore, the Bible teaches that God is omniscient. That word comes from two words that mean all knowing. That is, God knows all past, present, and future events. The combination of God's immutability and his omniscience raises a question about his ability to choose. If God is defined by his qualities, which cannot change, then is it still possible for him to choose between alternatives? Or is his freedom negated by the definite nature of his unchanging character? This is a serious question, because it might seem that God's character is so certain and his knowledge is so complete that his responses are automatic. That is, no choice is ever made, as in the case of the workings of a pre-programmed machine. Such a representation of God would seem to eliminate meaning from his love for us. Ordinarily, we would say that only those who choose to love us really do love us. If someone loves us as an automatic function that does not make certain choices that are directed toward us or are in our best interest, then how could they be said to love us in any genuine sense? It would seem that their love is nothing more than the result of a pre-programmed automatic process. Is God like that? One response to this problem is to point out that the perfection of God's character does not rule out the possibility that he makes choices that are in perfect harmony with his character. This point is easier to understand when we consider the choices that humans make. We humans make choices that are the result of long-standing settled convictions. For example, we have the long-standing conviction that we should wear clothes and that we should not drink poison. So when we get up in the morning, we put our clothes on, and when we come across a poison liquid, such as a household cleaner, we don't drink it. It's completely consistent with our character to make such choices. Nonetheless, such choices may still be characterized as being free. God's character is more settled than ours, but this does not mean that he cannot choose. But more fundamentally, God's character is undetermined by any factor external to his being and his essence. God alone is responsible for him having the qualities that he has, and therefore all of his choices can be considered as being far more free than any of the choices that we humans make. No being other than God uses its power in order to make God do anything. See, whatever God does, he does only because to do so is consistent with his righteous character and his will. Whereas all of our choices are influenced by various factors external to our own essences, such as social factors, physical necessities, etc., only God's choices are unconditionally rooted in his own essence. God's choices are ultimately free. We humans could not have free choice if it were not for the fact that we have been created in the image of a God who can choose for himself. God is a being who can make free choices, and because we have been created in his image, we likewise are capable of making such choices. One of God's free choices was to create the universe in which we live and which is the testing ground for us. We are stewards of the lives we live and of the time and opportunity God has given us. How are we using that time and opportunity? Are we choosing to live for God? Join us next time on The Rock.
5: Hello, this is Bob Pritchard with a Gospel Minute. A farmer came and asked his neighbor if he could borrow his rope. The neighbor said, "No, I can't let you borrow it." "Why not?" he replied. "Because I'm using it to tie up my milk." "But you can't tie up milk with a rope." "I know, but when you don't want to do something, one excuse is as good as another." As a preacher, I often hear excuses from people for why they don't want to do something, and very often they fall in the category of tying up milk. I had a teacher in high school who stressed to us that there's a big difference between an excuse and a reason. Have you been planning to get back in church or read your Bible more or be baptized or do something else you should do? Do you have a reason or an excuse for not doing what you should do? Jesus said, "If you love me, keep my commandments," John 14:15. You may make all the excuses you want to, but if you're not obeying the Lord, you don't love him. Stay tuned to GBN. We've got something good for you.
6: My Jesus knows.

Hi there, my name is David Kenny. Welcome to the program, Light from Above. We've been talking about the question, what do I bring to worship? And it really sort of goes off the idea, people sometimes say, I didn't really get anything out of worship today, or maybe I didn't get anything out of the lesson today, or maybe I don't get anything out of the Bible class. I always, when I hear those kinds of things from people, I always sort of am astonished that those words come out of their mouth to somebody else, because that's really a troubling thought. Maybe once or twice, but an ongoing kind of lament like that could be a major problem. Stan Mitchell in the Gospel Advocate April 2015 issue wrote these words: "Of course, if you don't get out of worship what you hoped, it might not be the fault of the song leader or the preacher. It could be that it's your fault. One thinks of the Israelites who assume God's unresponsiveness was due to his being hard of hearing or having short arms. Instead, the fault may lay in their iniquities, separating them from God." Isaiah 59:1-2. In the last lesson, we talked about four of these items that we really need to give thought to. One was reconciliation, and then purification, and then preparation, and then contemplation. And that's what we looked at in the last lesson. This lesson, we're going to pick up there with participation. Participate. Be sure to join in with the congregation. That's one of the major challenges, I imagine, that some people falter at. They don't want to participate, and yet they wanted to experience something. Well, that's a difficult thing to do, and if you keep on doing that, that's going to be a major problem. That's sort of a separatist kind of mentality. Jesus had a lot of trouble with a group called the Pharisees. Now, the Pharisees, they were sort of supremacist kind of people. They were separatists. They thought they were better than other people. Remember in Luke chapter 18, verse 11, one of the Pharisees was praying. Now, Jesus uses this in a parable fashion. He talks about, I'm thankful I'm not like other people, like this tax collector. I mean, that's a real superior kind of superiority kind of complex attitude. And Jesus criticized the Pharisees heavily. Now, not all of them were bad, and Jesus certainly recognized that as well. But he made this statement in Matthew 23, the first four verses. "And Jesus spoke to the multitudes and to his disciples, saying, the scribes and the Pharisees sit in Moses' seat. Therefore, whatever they tell you to observe, that observe and do. But do not do according to their works, for they say and do not do. For they bind heavy burdens, hard to bear, and lay them on men's shoulders, but they themselves will not move them with one of their fingers." We really have to watch our attitude on some of these matters. We can't have a superiority complex. Arrogance and highness, we had to guard against those kind of things. And those kind of things, if we have them, may just reduce our willingness to participate with all these other people, all these other worshipers. If we think we're better than them, how can we worship with them and worship God? I imagine there's several people that have that problem. But that's not the only problem. Sometimes people, they grumble and complain about everything or anything, and it never stops. And they just sort of roll into maybe the church building with that kind of attitude. And, that could be a real problem. In business, if you grumble and complain, and if you're fault-finding all the time, if it's justified, that's a different matter. But if you're just doing all that, and you're yelling, and you're, you know what they call that sometimes? They call that a hostile work environment. Well, certainly, the same could become true of a worship service. If we're biting and devouring each other and complaining and grumbling all the time, is that the kind of environment that is going to encourage the kind of worship that we want to give to God? We need to think about, or maybe we have a defeatist attitude. Sometimes work is hard. And I used to work for a Fortune 500 company, and they're demanding. They have a right to be demanding. I have a right to other things too. But sometimes it can really, industry can really bear down on you. And it's sort of hard to shake that off when you come into another building. And we have to sometimes
think about that. Or participating will be difficult. If we don't participate, we're going to have a hard time. I came across this article, you know, in Churches of Christ, we emphasize that we do things according to the New Testament pattern. One of the things that we do is we sing. We don't use instruments. We don't use a piano or an organ or a guitar or things like that because they're not authorized in the New Testament. It's just that simple. You know, a cappella isn't just a term that means you don't, you know, you just sing with your voices. That's what it means. But the term, the history of the term, points to the kind of music of the ancient church. And so there's a connection there. A lot of people, they don't want to talk about that, but that's the facts. Now, I came across this article, and this was actually in Time, Time Magazine, or on their website, time.com. And it had some really interesting things in this article called Singing Changes Your Brain. And I found it really interesting. And I wonder how much this would pertain to worship. Here's some of the statements from it, and I really encourage you to think about this. Quote, when you sing, musical vibrations move through you, altering your physical and emotional landscape. Group singing, for those who have done it, is the most exhilarating and transformative of all. It takes something incredibly intimate, a sound that begins inside of you, shares it with a room full of people, and it comes back as something even more thrilling. Harmony. That's Time Magazine. Singing changes your brain. When's the last time we sang? I mean really sang. Not just sort of mumbled it. Or, you know, I want to make sure that the person in front of me, I'm going to sing low enough so that they can't hear me. I mean, when's the last time we actually tried to sing? It goes on, it says, what researchers are beginning to discover is that singing is like an infusion of the perfect tranquilizer, the kind that both soothes your nerves and elevates your spirits. You know, we're talking about, you know, getting the most out of our worship. We're involved in it. But we feel like we've worshiped God. Do we sing? Do we participate? I know. I know what you're thinking. Believe me, I understand. This next statement is for you. You know, the one that says, well, I can't sing. I just can't. I can't do it. You know, let other people do it for me. This statement's for you to think about. Quote, Time Magazine, it turns out you don't even have to be a good singer to reap the rewards. According to one 2005 study, group singing can produce satisfying and therapeutic sensations even when the sound produced by the vocal instrument is of mediocre quality. Are you looking to get more out of worship? Sing. Sing. You might think, well, I'll be a distraction to somebody else. Well, if you sing loud enough. God isn't as concerned about us hitting the right notes on a piece of paper. He's concerned about our hearts and what comes out of our mouth with our heart. That's what he's concerned about. We have to sing. And this is Time Magazine article talking about the therapeutic benefits of group singing. Churches of Christ sing congregational singing. Everybody sings. Not that someone's going to look over you to make sure that you're singing at a certain level. Or it's not like a chorus where you have a director and, you know, maybe they'll, not that I was ever hit with a baton or anything like that when I was in chorus, but I mean, we used to have challenges and things when I was in chorus, and you had to sing and they evaluated, you know. You don't do that. But do we just sort of shrink away from that? It might be that we shrink away from those kinds of things, but then do we scratch our head trying to figure out, you know, I don't get anything out of the worship anymore. Could participation have something to do with it? I imagine it does for several people. Well, the next one we have down is exaltation.
exaltation. Praise God. Praise Him. Open your mouth. Praise God in song. Bow your head in reverence to God in prayer. Reflect on the grace of God, the love of Christ at the Lord's Supper. Give of yourself and your treasures at the offering. Meditate together on God's word during the lesson. Exalt God. I put the passage there. Let me read it to you. Romans 15:7-12. But before I read it, you need to understand something. If you don't already understand this. But you know, you could put people in two different categories, you know, male and female, those kinds of things. Well, in the Bible, one of the ways they do that is Jews and everybody else. Well, everybody else is Gentiles. Gentiles. So if you're not Jewish, you're a Gentile. Now, keep that in mind as I read this passage. Therefore, receive one another just as Christ also received us to the glory of God. Now I say that Jesus Christ has become a servant to the circumcision for the truth of God, to confirm the promises made to the fathers, and that the Gentiles might glorify God for his mercy, as it is written, "For this reason I will confess to you among the Gentiles and sing to your name." And again he says, "Rejoice, O Gentiles, with his people." And again, "Praise the Lord, all you Gentiles. Laud him, all you peoples." And again, Isaiah says, "There shall be a root of Jesse, and he who shall rise to reign over the Gentiles, in him the Gentiles shall hope." Exalt God. You know, for those of us who are not Jewish, not that there's any distinction for Jews of national descent now as far as in God's eye, everybody is important in God's eyes. They always were important in God's eyes. But you know, we live in a time, in a dispensation, there is no such thing in God's eyes as Jews and Gentiles. And we should praise God for it. We should exalt Him. You know, every once in a while people will say things that, they'll use words like, you know, the abbreviation OMG. And that, you know, you gotta be careful of that kind of thing. What that stands for, oh my God, you got to be careful with using God's name. Got to be careful of that. But one that every once in a while I hear people say, and I'm not questioning their use of it, but I sort of wonder if people realize when they say hallelujah, if they don't realize that means God be praised. Do we exalt God? Or is it about us? Which is it? Really? Something to think about. Well, the next one is appreciation. Appreciation. Be thankful for others who have come to worship with us. You know, expressing appreciation to the preacher for the lesson, you know, that's all, you know, we're always thankful for that. But what about the other acts of worship that people lead in, the people that lead our prayers, the people that maybe they pass out bulletins, or do we thank them? Or what about the people that just show up to worship with us? Do we express our appreciation for them? If we ever find ourselves in a formerly large congregation, now a very small congregation, we'll realize appreciating other worshipers is something we should not take lightly. Even though there were major problems in the church at Corinth, the Apostle Paul still appreciated them. In 1 Corinthians 1:4-8, it says, "I thank my God always concerning you in the grace of God, which is given to you by Christ Jesus, that you enriched in everything by him, and all utterance and all knowledge, even as the testimony of Christ was confirmed in you, so that you come short in no gift, eagerly waiting for the revelation of our Lord Jesus Christ, who will also confirm you to the end, that you may be blameless in the day of our Lord Jesus Christ." Now, are we thankful? I mean, Paul was in the church at Corinth, had major problems, but he was still so appreciative of them. You know, our country is, I just saw a Pew Research thing talking about how respect for Christianity is diminishing. There was a time during the Roman Empire when emperors, the government was out persecuting Christians, trying to kill them. And Christians had to find places
to worship in secret for fear of their life. One of those places that they would go to were the Roman catacombs, and you can go there and you can see these underground tunnel systems of cemeteries. And I often wonder about, sort of use your mind, you think about, say there's a group of, say, 20 people, and you're afraid for your life, but you're going to worship. You're so committed to God and to other saints. You're going to worship Him, and you're going to partake of the Lord's Supper with Him. You're going to sing with Him. You're going to pray with Him. These kinds of things happened back then, and they could happen again. They happen in other lands today. But I think about, these 20 people, and I often wonder about what would go through their mind if at the next appointed time they said there was only 19 of them, or maybe 18 of them, or 17 of them. I wonder the sheer panic and anxiety that would come over them, realizing, well, they might be sick, or they may be detained, arrested, or they may be dead for their faith. That's serious. That's serious. Preachers, elders, church leaders, sometimes you almost feel like you had to beg people to come to church, to come back for church, to come back for worship. What excuses do they have compared to the first century Christians? Death? Well, that does happen. Now, what excuses do we have? Well, my kids have a soccer game. Or I have to play golf. Or, I have to get caught up in my work. Or, I'm just sort of tired. Or, on and on and on. Now, you put those on one side, and you think about the first century side, and ask yourself, who had the greater degree of appreciation for each other? In Hebrews chapter 10, 25, 24 and 25, it tells us we encourage one another. If you don't go, you're not giving others the encouragement that you provide by your being there. Do we appreciate one another? Do we really? Well, this next one is reflection. Reflection. Reconciliation. How do we feel about one another? Preparation, purification. We have this reflection. Take a spiritual assessment of all the prior actions to see if there's any room for improvement. And I'm not talking about fault-finding in others. I'm not talking about that. I'm talking about personal reflection. Take a spiritual assessment and see if there's anything that could be improved. Do we do that? Business, that was, when I was in graduate school, that was all the rave, total quality management. It's heard it's TQM. I heard it so much time I thought I was going to get a headache. But it's assessment. Take a look at it. Is there a way to improve it? I mean, that's... You didn't need TQM to know, business didn't really need to know that. They didn't have to have a buzzword or acronym to tell them something they should have been doing all along. Do we need that too? Do we take an assessment? Could it be that our assessment is too limited? Some people's assessment or their reflection, it just sort of dies when they leave the auditorium. They're pretty much, I've been in the same situation. I'm gathering up my stuff, get my coat on, heading to the door, think about what I'm doing next, and maybe I'm going out to eat. Do I ever reflect on what I've done, or if there's any way to improve it? Do we remember the thoughts we expressed in song or in prayer? Do we give much thought about the lesson? Or about communing around the Lord's Supper table? Do we even think about that after we've done it? Or is it just sort of, okay, it's done, and it's like a flash, and it's gone? Let's imagine it's something we all can work on. Do we reflect on the importance of what we've attempted to do in our assembly and our individual contribution to the efforts of the congregation to achieve spiritual worship? Do we really think about that?
In 1 Thessalonians 3:5 through 7, Paul wrote, "For this reason, when I could no longer endure it, I sent to know your faith, lest by some means the tempter had tempted you, and our labor might be in vain. But now that Timothy has come to us from you and brought us good news of your faith and love, that you always have good remembrance of us, greatly desiring to see us, as we also to see you. Therefore, brethren, in all our affliction and distress, we were comforted concerning you by faith." Do we think about members of the church when we leave the building? Do we even think about them? What do we think about them? Could it be that, you know, we worship with these people? What do we think about it? We reflect on that. Do we even think about it? I wonder sometimes. I wonder. This does not mean that, you know, there's not supposed to be any emotions. It is. Worship is an extremely emotional experience. It ought to be. But we can't compromise doctrine. We can't just do whatever we want to do. God is the object of our worship, and He tells us what He wants. Are we willing to do it? So let's look at these eight items again. Reconciliation. How do we feel about one another? Purification. You know, what's captured our thoughts? Preparation. Have we even prepared to go to worship? Or how about reflection? Do we think about, you know, what we're trying to do and to whom we're trying to do this? Or participation. Do we even participate once we get there? You know, participation is more than just showing up. Exaltation. Do we actually praise God? And appreciation. Are we thankful for the others who have worshiped with us? And reflection. Do we even think about what we have done, the things that we've learned, the experience that we've shared? I sort of wonder, when people say, "I just didn't get anything out of worship today," I wonder how many of these things would apply. I was a deacon at the church in Streetsboro, the Streetsboro Church of Christ on Russell Drive. There's a member there, and he's passed on now. He's a dear friend of ours. Hate to see him leave. Name's Bob Spence. And Bob Spence, he had a lot of these, and he always prefaced it by, "The old saying goes." As the old saying goes, well, this is one of Bob's old sayings, and he said it so many times. If you don't put anything into worship or class, how can you expect to get anything out of it? You don't put anything in, and you're not going to get anything out of it. What will we put into it? What do we put into it? Some people say, "Well, I can worship just as good on my own as I can with a group." Really? You may be able to for the short term, but you are malnourishing yourself by doing that. Something to think about. You know, sometimes people, you know, they're real good at pointing the finger at other people. Well, here's another one of those old sayings. As the old saying goes, when you're pointing a finger of blame at other people, you have three other fingers pointing right back at you. Could that be the problem? Wayne Jackson made a very good observation about worship, and I want to close with his words. He said, "Acceptable worship is a God-centered phenomena. It involves not only an attitude, but also a submission to certain prescribed acts. Through worship, Christian people, grateful for divine redemption, pour out their souls in adoration to deity. When men, in their worship, seek to direct attention to themselves instead of God, they seriously err.

point they are on the map. Don't even open their Bibles yet, and they think they're saved already. As a person travels in a car or takes a hike, has to follow the proper directions, so we must follow the proper directions to heaven. Let's take a look at the directions on our roadmap to heaven here. You have to look at these passages in your Bible for yourself. We'll just list the steps, the turns, on the way. First is to believe, or to have faith. And then number two, to repent, to turn away from sin. Number three is to confess that Jesus is the Son of God. Number four is immersion, or to be baptized, which is a burial in water to have your sins washed away. And then you're added to the church by the Lord, not by a group of people, or not by giving some kind of testimonial experience or things like that. And then, once you're added, you need to serve and worship the Lord faithfully all the days of your life. And that, the key word's faithfully. You don't waver. And that's very important. We need to keep in mind, too, that in Noah's day, there was a big flood, and only people in the ark were saved from the flood. The same is true today. There is no salvation outside the Lord's church. Where are you on the roadmap to heaven? Thanks for watching our program. Please let us know if we can assist you with further information for your journey.

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1: Zacchaeus was a wee little man. A wee little man was he. It is one of the most beloved Bible stories of resolution and redemption that almost didn't happen. Zacchaeus was a tax collector, a profession despised by the Jewish community. When Jesus came to town one day, Zacchaeus wanted to learn more about him, so he went out to see him. But when he got there, the crowd blocked his view because he was so short. So he ran ahead and climbed a tree to get a bird's eye view of Jesus as he passed by. Not only did he get to see Jesus, but he ended up hosting Jesus for dinner that evening. Zacchaeus was rewarded by Jesus because he overcame the obstacles in his way to meet him. A lot of people are interested in knowing Jesus, but the devil litters their way with obstacles. Like Zacchaeus, we need to climb more trees and overcome the devil's obstacles. Jesus is worth it.

Hello, my name is Roy Knight for Let's Study the Bible Together. Today we will be looking at Acts chapter 13. We'll be looking at verses 1 through 12. This is a relatively large chapter, so we'll be looking at just half of it during this session. Whenever we're looking at Acts chapter 13, what we need to do is to go back to Acts chapter 12 to understand that transition from one chapter to the next chapter. Whenever we're looking at the very end of Acts chapter 12 and verse 25, it says, "And Barnabas and Saul returned from Jerusalem whenever they had finished their ministry, and they also took with them John, whose surname was Mark." I want us to consider that last phrase, John, whose surname was Mark. We see him again over in Colossians chapter 4 and in verse 10, where it says, "And Aristarchus, my fellow prisoner, greets you with Mark, the cousin of Barnabas." So we get to see a little bit more in depth to whom this John Mark is. We've already seen him before, but now we see him again. Now, I will bring to mind that there are some translations who will put in the word uncle there instead of cousin, but generally they will bring out the idea that he is the cousin, Mark, the cousin of Barnabas. Which shows a relationship that is there between the two. And so whenever we're looking at Saul and Barnabas and John Mark, just realize that there are some relations that are there, and that this will play in later on whenever we're looking at Acts chapter 15. Now, let's go ahead and start with verse 1 of Acts chapter 13. And it reads, "Now in the church that was at Antioch, there were certain prophets and teachers, Barnabas, Simeon, who was called Niger, Lucius of Cyrene, Manaen, who had been brought up with Herod the Tetrarch, and Saul." Verse 2 says, "As they ministered to the Lord and fasted, the Holy Spirit said, 'Now separate to me Barnabas and Saul for the work to which I have called them.'" Now I want us to consider verse 1 again. Verse 1 says, "Now in the church that was at Antioch." Now remember, there's the church at Antioch, there's the church in Jerusalem. The church is spreading throughout the whole entire region and is growing. And remember that when we're talking about the church, we're talking about the kingdom, or the spread of the kingdom, as it is continuing to go from Jerusalem to Judea to Samaria and the other most parts of the earth. Now, as we look at this map in the upper right-hand corner, we see that city of Antioch, or where the church is located. And this will begin our look at Paul and Barnabas' first missionary trip. Now, remember that when we're looking at these people, first of all, Barnabas, remember that they are described as prophets and teachers. Now, when we're looking at Barnabas and Simeon and those who are called Niger, also Lucius of Cyrene and Manaen, notice that these men really is not, they, we really don't know much about them. Now, we can go to commentaries, and one commentary will say one thing, and another commentary will say another thing, and that there are a lot of assumptions, but really, we don't know much about these men except for Barnabas and Saul, except for the fact of what is mentioned here within verse 1, where it says that they were prophets and teachers. Also, notice that at the bottom that the Holy Spirit says in verse 2, "to separate to me Barnabas and Saul for the work to which I have called them." So out of these group of men, these two were chosen for a specific purpose. Now, as we go back to Acts chapter 9 and verses 15 and verse 16, remember that whenever the Lord spoke to Saul on the road to Damascus and actually spoke to Ananias to tell him the specific role of Saul, you remember it says, "Go, for he is a chosen vessel of mine to bear my name before Gentiles, kings, and the children of Israel, for I will show him how many things he must suffer for my name's sake." So remember that at the very beginning that Saul was set aside to preach the gospel. Now in a more specific role, we see the Holy Spirit calling these two men, Barnabas and Saul, to begin a good work.
Notice that as we go on into verse 3 and following, it says, "Then, having fasted and prayed and laid hands on them, they sent them away." Now remember that we're talking in context of the church here. And the church saw that this was a very serious thing that they were doing, that whenever these two men are sent away, they did not know what type of trials in which they would face. They did not know whenever they would return. You know, as we're reading through the book of Acts, we read from chapter to chapter, and we think, well, this probably happened in a weekend, or maybe a week or 2 weeks. But we need to realize that the missionary trips in which we're looking at took months and years. And so as they are sent out, they have no idea whenever they're actually going to come back, or if they will even come back, you know, considering the hazards that were out on the road at that time. And so the church took this very seriously. Also consider that whenever we're talking about and laying hands on them, that this is more of a confirmation than it is of actually transferring miraculous gifts, as we have seen in previous verses. Why is that? Because Saul is already an apostle, and he already has those gifts as well. And perhaps Barnabas as well had received the laying on of hands of the apostles, and so he probably had other gifts also. So we see that they are leaving to go on this first missionary trip, and the church, in essence, and probably when we're talking about the church, probably the leadership of the church or the elders are laying their hands on them to confirm their mission. Now, whenever we go into verses 4 and 5, it goes on to say, "So being sent out by the Holy Spirit, they went down to Cilicia, and from there they sailed to Cyprus." Verse 5 says, "And whenever they had arrived in Salamis, they preached the word of God in the synagogues of the Jews. They also had John as their assistant." And so they are leaving Antioch, that they are going down to the port of Cilicia, that they are sailing down to Cyprus. Now remember that Barnabas was from Cyprus. Remember Barnabas, the son of encouragement, was from Cyprus, and that on the day of Pentecost, and a few chapters later, that he sold a piece of land in which he had. And so we're returning, or he is returning, to his homeland to preach the gospel there. In verse 5, it says, "And whenever they had arrived in Salamis, they preached the word of God in the synagogue of the Jews." Now, remember that Saul is to go out to preach, in essence, to the Gentiles, but he also looks for opportunities to preach the gospel to the Jews. You remember that Peter said that he would preach to the Jews and that Paul would preach to the Gentiles. Well, those paths cross from time to time. And actually, whenever we're looking at Saul, most of the times whenever he enters into a city, that he will first go to the synagogue of the Jews, and then he will go to the Gentiles. In verses 6 and 7, it reads, "And whenever they had gone through the island of Paphos, they found a certain sorcerer, a false prophet, a Jew, whose name was Bar-Jesus, who was with the proconsul Sergius Paulus, an intelligent man. This man called for Barnabas and Saul and sought to hear the word of God." There are two men who are mentioned in this section of verses 6 and 7. First of all is Bar-Jesus. Bar simply means the son of, and Jesus, of course, is the name. Now, this is not the actual Jesus who is the Christ, the Messiah, the Savior of the world. Whenever we're studying God's Word, we will notice that there are several people within the New Testament whose name is Jesus. The word Jesus was not a unique name, but it was somewhat of a common name during the first century. And so we see this man whose name is Bar-Jesus. Notice how he is described. He is described as a sorcerer or a magician, in essence. We have already seen one already as we have looked at Simeon. Also notice that he is described as a false prophet. So we know right up front that he is a false prophet. What he is saying is not true, but he is pulling the wool over these people's eyes. And also notice that he is a Jew. And so he has an understanding of God's Word from the Old Testament,
perhaps does not understand the fulfillment of it in Christ Jesus, but yet we see his power or his sway over Sergius Paulus. Sergius Paulus is described as a proconsul, or who was in essence the governor of the land at this time. He was a man of power, but now also notice here that he was an intelligent man as well. It's interesting that he was an intelligent man, but yet he had for his advisor one who was a false prophet. Also notice that this man called for Barnabas and for Saul and sought to hear the word of God. That brings to my mind that Barnabas and Saul are preaching God's word. And God's word is getting out into the community. It is raising eyebrows because they are preaching Jesus Christ as the Messiah, that he is the Savior of the world. He is the resurrected one, and in him there is life. And the word of God is spreading all throughout this island of Cyprus. And so now whenever they get to this place, the governor says, "Hey, you know what? I want to hear the word of God as well. I wish that everyone had that desire to hear the Word of God." By listening to this tape, you are hearing a part of the Word of God through the book of Acts. I pray that you will be like Jesus that says, "Blessed are those who hunger and thirst for righteousness, for they shall be filled." This man hungered and thirsted for the Word of God. Now, in the very next verse, it says in verse 8, "But Elymas, the sorcerer, for so his name is translated, withstood them, seeking to turn the proconsul away from the faith." And so we have this man. His name is Elymas. Notice that this man's name is in essence sorcerer or wizard in essence, because it says, "For so his name is translated." And notice what he was doing. He was seeking to turn the proconsul away from the faith. He wanted to turn his mind away from the truth of God's word. Perhaps we can imagine that here is Sergius Paulus, and over to the side you have Elymas the sorcerer, and here's Barnabas and Saul, and they're preaching the truth and it's making sense, and Sergius Paulus is listening intently at the word of God, or in essence the faith. And then you have a false prophet over to the side who's saying, "Don't listen to them, that's not true," and he is casting doubt on what is being said. Now, I want us to consider why. Why would he do that? Why would Elymas not also hear this word and obey it? Why would he try to turn Sergius Paulus away from it? I would suggest to you that it's probably due to envy. In Acts chapter 13, the same chapter which we're in, and later we'll get down to verse 45, it says, "But when the Jews saw the multitude, they were filled with envy." I want to suggest something and ask you a question. Why did Jesus go to the cross? Well, of course, we could have a lot of different answers to that. But may I suggest that it too was because of envy? In Matthew chapter 27 and verses 17 and 18, it says, "Therefore, whenever they had gathered together, Pilate said to them, 'Who do you want me to release to you, Barabbas or Jesus who is called Christ?'" Notice verse 18, "For he knew that they had handed him over because of envy." And we can connect that word envy with jealousy. The Jews were envious of Jesus because the people were following him instead of them. And they wanted to cut Jesus off so that they could have that prestige and honor and power back to themselves. But they had handed him over because of envy. In Acts chapter 7 and verses 9, it says, "And the patriarchs," this is Stephen speaking here, you remember, before the Jews, "and he said, 'And the patriarchs, becoming envious, sold Joseph into Egypt, but God was with him.'" You remember Joseph in his coat of many colors, and you remember their father loved Joseph more than them,
And you remember, gave him that coat of many colors, and they were jealous. What? They were envious of that attention. Also in Acts chapter 17 and in verse 5 it says, but the Jews who were not persuaded became envious, took some of the evil men from the marketplace, and gathering a mob set all the city in an uproar. We'll see that later on in Acts chapter 17. You know, envy has a way of destroying many things. Envy can destroy families, it can destroy churches. But here it is destroying the faith of Sergius Paulus. In verse 9 of Acts chapter 13, it goes on to read, then Saul, who also is called Paul, filled with the Holy Spirit, looked intently at him and said, O full of all deceit and all fraud, you son of the devil, you enemy of all righteousness, will you not cease perverting the straight way of the Lord? Notice how Paul here describes him. And also notice in verse 9 that Saul is also called Paul, and we'll see him called Paul from here on out. But he describes him thus, O full of deceit. That goes back to the idea that he is a false prophet. And full of fraud. We see that he is in it for himself. For the power, perhaps for the financial gain that he can get out of it. May we never say, as far as us, that we are Christians because of what we can get out of it in the material sense or because of the honor sense. I pray that we would never fall into the footsteps of this man. But Paul goes on to say, you son of the devil. You know, the devil twists the word of God as he had done out in the wilderness with Jesus. Here's a man who is twisting God's word and trying to keep Sergius Paulus from understanding God's word in its fullness. He says that you are an enemy of all righteousness and that you have perverted the straight way of the Lord, that you have twisted God's straight way of faith. We can consider Jesus speaking about the straight and narrow in the Sermon on the Mount. He is twisting that straight and narrow way. In verses 11, he goes on to say, and now indeed the hand of the Lord is upon you, and you shall be blind, not seeing the sun for a time. And immediately a dark mist fell on him, and he went around seeking someone to lead him by the hand. Notice this at the very end, that he went around seeking someone to lead him by the hand. That kind of tells us what people thought of the sorcerer. Kind of gives us an idea of what people thought about Elymas. If he is going out and he is searching for someone to lead him by the hand, to help him to get from one place to another place. But yet we see that there are consequences from withstanding God's word. We can imagine what would have happened in that room or in that court whenever Elymas is struck blind at this time. And he is perhaps down on his hands and knees begging for someone to lead him by the hand, perhaps to get him back to his own home. Notice in verse 12 it goes on to say, then the proconsul believed, and whenever he saw what had been done, being astonished at the teaching of the Lord. Notice two things here, that he believed because he saw with his own eyes. And then not only that, it says that he was astonished at the teaching of the Lord. You remember Paul would say in Romans 1:16 that the gospel is the power of God to salvation. That it's powerful. You remember that at the very end of the Sermon on the Mount, that people were astonished at the teachings of Jesus Christ. Do you think that the Word of God has that power today? I certainly believe that it does. I believe that whenever we go back to God's Word and go back to book, chapter, and verse, that it has that same type of power. Now, I'm not saying that we go back to a book of human creeds or something like that. I'm not saying that we go back to a book of men's wisdom. No, I'm talking about going back to God's Word. And God's Word is powerful. Sharper than any two-edged sword, the Scriptures would tell us. But notice how we see that he saw,
and he heard the teaching, and that led to belief. And when we're talking about that idea of him believing, it means that he was converted. It means that he obeyed the gospel of Jesus Christ. And I think that that's quite amazing. You have the ability to teach someone, and you have the ability to change their lives if you teach them, not in and of ourselves, but the power that comes through God's Word. I want us to consider that power of God's Word just for a moment. If it is the power of God to salvation, here we see two men, Barnabas and Saul, being directed by the Holy Spirit to go out and to preach the gospel. And I want us to consider that what they did was simply preach God's Word. We do see a miracle being occurring at this time. We see Elymas being struck blind. But remember, without God's Word, there is no changing. Without God's Word, there is no correction in one's life. We've got to go back to the Word of God to help us to understand God's will for us. They went out and they preached. Now, again, notice that the Holy Spirit didn't go to Sergius Paulus and tell him what to do. Just as when we're looking at Philip and the Holy Spirit is directing Philip to go to the Ethiopian nobleman. Well, the Holy Spirit didn't tell the Ethiopian nobleman what to do. The angel didn't tell the Ethiopian nobleman what to do. Philip had to go and teach the gospel. If you're waiting for an angel or the Holy Spirit to teach your neighbor, you know what? It's not going to happen. You are going to have to take it to them. What was the instructions of becoming a Christian? To repent of their sins, to confess Christ, and also to be immersed in water for the remission of sins. We see that in Acts chapter 2 and verse 38. But I also want us to consider that as the Word of God is spreading, that the church is spreading. And also, when we're looking at that idea of the church, we see the kingdom itself upon this earth is spreading within the hearts and minds of men and women as they go out into the world, dropping that seed, and you likewise can share that seed with others. Or maybe you are one who would like to receive that seed, that you too would like to repent of your sins and confess Christ as your Lord and Savior, that you too would like to be immersed in water for the remission of your sins. If you'd like to do so, why not contact those of GBN or even St. Andrew's Road or even myself? Because we want you saved, not by some man-made doctrine, but by God's will as taken from His Holy Word. Thank you very much for your time. I certainly do appreciate it. And I hope that you'll come back with me next time as we will look at the next few chapters of Acts. We'll continue looking at Acts chapter 13 and pick up there and take the second half. And I certainly hope that you will have your Bible with you. Thank you for your time. Amen.

0: One of the comments we receive from our viewers is that there's a lot of Bible in GBN programs. Well, that's the way we've designed it. And if you'd like a lot of Bible in a correspondence course, we have that for you as well, free of charge. Our mailing address is 8900 Germantown Road in Olive Branch, Mississippi, 38654. Or you can email us or give us a call. Just give us your name and address, and we'll get that course number one off to you.
1: Life is a balance of needs. We expend much of our effort in scheduling to fulfill the basic needs of our existence, providing the fundamental necessities of water, food, and shelter for us, and those that depend on us takes effort and planning. But what about nature and the complexities of the cosmos? Do we schedule or attend to the laws of nature? Do we provide what is needed for everything that is out beyond the stars? We live our lives as participants within the cosmos. While fulfilling our role, we are able to observe and enjoy the beauty of our cosmos through the elegance of its finely tuned arrangement. The elegant fine-tuning that exists within the cosmos can be seen by the host of interactions happening all around us. Science tries to mirror that natural elegance through the mathematical expressions we use to describe the processes that we're observing. For instance, the gravitational relationship between masses forms the basis of our understanding for all cosmic motion, including everything from planetary orbits to galactic dynamics. The equation describing gravitational force between two objects includes three important factors. First, the masses that are involved, which addresses the existence of structure. Second, the distance between those masses, which addresses the existence of space itself. And third, Newton's universal gravitational constant, a fundamental physical constant that addresses the scale of this force. Both the relationship between mass and distance in this equation, which scales directly with mass and inversely with the square of distance, and the presence of the gravitational constant show a finely tuned balance for the overall strength of gravity's force. Why is it that gravitational interactions follow this relation? Why inversely with the square of distance rather than a direct relationship? Why is the universal gravitation constant the value that it is? These are questions which humanity does not decide. We have discovered the relation, and we have assigned the units by which we measure it, but we did not decide for the cosmos what form of relation or what scale the gravitational force should have. Current understanding categorizes the interactions of nature into four fundamental forces: gravitational, electromagnetic, strong nuclear, and weak nuclear. Each of these forces has a relative strength and scale of operation that is finely tuned to balance the others. The relations of these forces depend on the finely tuned arrangement of our cosmos, from the material constants, such as mass and charge of elementary particles, to the spatial relations for how each force is exerted, to the universal physical constants that balance their effects. The scientific pursuits of investigation and exploration are thrilling, from the discovery of subatomic particles to mankind taking its giant leap on the surface of the moon. The complex nature of the universe has both confounded and astounded humanity, yet the fact that such a vast cosmos exists, that its complexities function so precisely, independent of any human intellect, demands that an intelligent creator designed and ordered this finely tuned cosmos that we are now privileged to study.

The Dayspring from on high hath visited us to give light unto them that sit in darkness and in the shadow of death, to guide our feet into the way of peace. Dayspring is an effort to be in touch with good people who love God and who believe that the Bible is His Word.

0: Dayspring is brought to you by your neighbors from Churches of Christ in this area. And now, visit with us as we draw near to God.
1: A very pleasant day to you. We're grateful you've come our way. We hope that all is well with you, that you're in a comfortable situation, and that as we sit together and open God's Word, may He bless us in our endeavor to learn more of Him and how to serve Him. Matthew chapter 5, I shall read verses 23 and 24, a good place for us to start. That text says, "Therefore, if thou bring thy gift to the altar, and there rememberest that thy brother hath aught against thee, leave there thy gift before the altar, and go thy way. First, be reconciled to thy brother, and then come and offer the gift." An interesting passage of Scripture from the lips of Jesus in His great Sermon from the Mount. Some things are of supreme importance. Some things are secondary. They're not as important as others are. And some things do not matter at all. They have no importance for us. Today, I invite you to focus with me on the most important things, those things that come first. It's suggested to us in our text when Jesus said, "If a man brings his gift to the altar and there remembers that his brother has something against him," in other words, the worshiper has wronged a brother. Jesus said, "You leave your gift there before the altar." And listen, first, that suggests it's of supreme importance. It's more important than the other things that are going on. First what? First be reconciled to thy brother. Then come and offer thy gift. Doesn't do any good to serve God, to give God service, and at the same time have wronged a brother and are not doing anything to make it right. So that's an interesting passage, which suggests to us here's a matter of supreme importance. It's more important than appearing in worship. It's more important than other things that might be pressing. First, most important of all, you correct your mistake. You go to that brother and make things right with him whom you have wronged. You have sinned against him. First, do that, and then other things will take care of themselves. 1 John 4, verse 20. "He that saith, I love God, and hateth his brother, is a liar. If he love not his brother whom he hath seen, how can he love God whom he hath not seen? This commandment have we of him, that he who loveth God love his brother also." Well, that seems to be at the core of this problem in Matthew 5. A man comes to worship to offer a gift to God, but he's got some other things in his life that he needs to take care of first. Namely, to go to that brother whom he has wronged and make things right with him. Ask for his forgiveness. Restore whatever he has taken. So, Romans chapter 12, maybe verse 15. "If it be possible, as much as lies in you, live peaceably with all men." Well, that's what we're supposed to do. But if we're not at peace with someone who is our brother in Christ, because we have done something offensive to that brother, we have wronged him in some way, then the first thing, the most important thing, the thing of supreme importance is that we make our life right with our brother. If we've sinned against him, we need to go to him and say, I repent, I ask your forgiveness, I'm returning whatever it is that I took from you, and I want to make it right. Do that before you attempt to give service to God. It's a beautiful truth, not hard to understand. So, we are thinking about things that are of supreme importance, that come first. Now in Matthew chapter 6, at verse 33, our Lord said, But seek ye first the kingdom of God and his righteousness, and these things shall be added unto you. The kingdom of God is the church. Seek first the church and its righteousness. There's the thought. Here's what's most important of all, to seek first the kingdom. Well, earlier in that chapter, Jesus had talked about people who were overly concerned about the food they ate and the clothes they wore, things of a material nature. And he said to them, No man can serve two masters. He'll either hate one and love the other, or else he'll cleave to one and despise the other. Against that background, Jesus now says, Seek first the kingdom, not mammon, not the things of this earth, not material things. Seek first the Lord's church and his righteousness, and all of these things then will be added unto you. Ephesians 3, verse 11 says, To the intent that now unto principalities and powers in heavenly places might be known by the church the manifold wisdom of God, according to his eternal purpose, which he purposed in Christ Jesus our Lord. The church is the expression of God's manifold wisdom in saving the souls of men and women. That's how important it is. We sometimes hear people say something to the effect that the church is not all that important. But it is, my friend. We're taught to seek it first. We're taught that it is the expression of God's manifold wisdom in saving the souls of men. It should behoove us then to search the scriptures and find out how that church is so important. In Ephesians chapter 2, in Ephesians chapter 2, beginning at perhaps verse 16, here's what Paul wrote. And that he might reconcile both unto God in one body by the cross, having slain the enmity thereby. He reconciled both Jew and Gentile to God in one body. That one body is the church. And that's the body. Jesus said, seek first. It's of supreme importance because in that body is where people are reconciled to God. And came and preached peace to you that were far off and to them that were nigh, for through him we both have access by one Spirit unto the Father. Now therefore ye are no more strangers and foreigners, but are fellow citizens with the saints and of the household of God, and are built upon the foundation of the apostles and prophets, Jesus Christ himself being the chief cornerstone, in whom all the building, fitly framed together, groweth unto an holy temple in the Lord, in whom ye also are builded together for an habitation of God through the Spirit. What is the church? It's God's house. Not a building made out of brick and mortar, but inside of those people who have embraced his will, there's the church. It is the place where God lives on this earth. In the Old Testament, God had a tabernacle and then a temple. In the New Testament, God still has a temple, a dwelling place, but it's not material. God's dwelling place now is in the lives of his people, the church. This is important. This is of supreme importance. This should come first to you. Seek first the kingdom, the church, and his righteousness. And all these other things you're so concerned about will be added to you. God will be sure that you have what you need. What's important in life? Well, I'm turning from there to Matthew chapter 7. In Matthew chapter 7, beginning at verse 3, the Lord said, "Why beholdest thou the mote that is in thy brother's eye? Considerest not the beam that is in thine own eye? Or how wilt thou say to thy brother, Let me pull out the mote out of thine eye, and behold, a beam is in thine own eye? Thou hypocrite, first, there's that word, cast out the beam out of thine own eye, and then shalt thou see clearly to cast out the mote out of thy brother's eye." Great text. You take care of your own faults before you go out trying to correct other people's faults. Get things in order. What comes first? My own life. My own faults. My own failings. Work on them. Make sure you're doing the best you can with your own problems before you volunteer to go out and work on somebody else's problems. Especially when your problems are bigger than the problems of the person you're trying to help. You've got a beam in your own eye, and he's got a little splinter in his. You're trying to help him with that splinter, and you've ignored the beam. What's first? What's more important than all else? Get that out of your own eye. Correct your own big faults before you start trying to help somebody else correct their faults. John chapter 8, they brought to Jesus a woman taken in the very act of adultery, they said. And then they reminded Jesus, the law of Moses said that the adulteress is to be stoned to death. "What do you say, Jesus?" He stooped down and wrote on the ground, as if thinking about his response. When he looked up and responded to that, he said, "Let him that is without fault among you cast the first stone." Start with yourself. If you're pure and innocent, then you cast the first stone at this woman. Well, you know, they got the point, and they turned and went away one by one. Nobody left there but Jesus and the woman. And Jesus said, "Where are your accusers?" "They're all gone." Jesus said, "Neither do I accuse you. Go and sin no more." The thought there is, we should not be judging other people when we have problems of our own that need to be attended to. First, cast out the beam out of your own eye. And then you can see clearly how to get the splinter out of your brother's eye. First things first. What's most important? Well, Matthew chapter 22. In Matthew chapter 22, beginning at verse 35, the record says, "Then one of them, which was a lawyer, asked him a question, tempting him and saying, Master, which is the great commandment in the law? Jesus said to him, Thou shalt love the Lord thy God with all thy heart, with all thy soul, with all thy mind. This is the first and great commandment. And the second is like unto it, thou shalt love thy neighbor as thyself. On these two commandments hang all the law and the prophets." Jesus, you claim to be so smart. Tell us which is the most important command in all the law of Moses. Well, my goodness, the law of Moses is filled with commands. Jesus didn't hesitate. Immediately he responded to that question. He said, here's the first one. That is the most important of all. Thou shalt love the Lord thy God with all thy heart, soul, and mind. This is the first and great commandment, more important than all the others. This is an important matter. Love God. And then the next step is to love your neighbor as yourself. First things first. Love God first. Love God. 1 John 4 and verse 19. We love him because he first loved us. Think about that. Why do we love God? Because of his boundless love for us. That's why. He loved us so. He loved us so. 1 John 5 and verse 3. Keep his commandments. And he said his commandments are not grievous. This is the love of God, that you keep his commandments. Express his love in our lives. How? By doing what he's told us to do. That's the expression of our love for him. So, the Bible says this is the first commandment of all, to love God. John 5 and verse 42, the Lord said to his listeners, I know you, that you have not the love of God in you. Well, they had missed the first and most important commandment of all, to love God with all your heart. That's found back in the law of Moses. Not something new that's just become fashionable. No, from way back, even before that, to love God and to love your neighbor as yourself. First, most important things of all. Now I'm turning again to Matthew chapter 23. In Matthew chapter 23, at verse 25, Jesus said, Woe unto you, scribes and Pharisees, hypocrites, for ye make clean the outside of the cup and of the platter, but within they are full of extortion and excess. Thou blind Pharisee, cleanse first that which is within the cup and the platter, that the outside may be clean also. Here are the dishes. Got to be washed. Here's a cup. We clean it on the outside, but it's still filled with excess on the inside. We put it over in the drying rack as if our job has been done. Jesus said that's hypocritical. First, he said, more important than the outside of that cup, first cleanse that which is within the cup, and then the outside will appear clean also. Well, that's a metaphor that is applied to my life and to yours. When I start cleaning up, I take a good shower. I make sure that I'm clean all over before I start the day. Jesus said that's well and good. But what about on the inside of you? If on the inside you're still filled with corruption, then you're no better off. Cleanse first. Jesus said, here's the most important matter before you. Cleanse first that which is within, and then the outside will appear clean also. Matthew chapter 15, verse 8. The Lord said, this people draweth nigh unto me with their mouth and honoreth me with their lips, but their heart is far from me. You're taking care of the outside, but on the inside, your heart is still far, far away. Blessed are the pure in heart. That's what the Lord said in his great sermon. Blessed are the pure in heart, for they shall see God. Keep thy heart with diligence. Solomon said this. Keep thy heart with diligence, for out of it are the issues of life. What you are on the outside is determined by what you are on the inside. That's where you should give your attention. That's most important of all. First, do this. Clean up the inside, that you may be clean on the outside also. Philippians chapter 4 and verse 8. I like this passage because it's so useful to me. Philippians 4 and verse 8. Paul wrote, finally, brethren, whatsoever things are true, whatsoever things are honest, whatsoever things are pure, whatsoever things are just, whatsoever things are lovely, whatsoever things are of good report, if there be any virtue, if there be any praise, think on these things. What do you mean, Paul? Paul said, first of all, make sure your thinking is right, and then other things will take care of themselves. What goes on in my heart? What goes on in my head? There's where I start. And then I will be able to see clearly these other matters that are external. Yes. The pure in heart. These are the ones that will see God. Now turn with me to Luke. In Luke chapter 14, first things first. First things first, Luke 14, beginning at verse 28. The Lord said, which of you, intending to build a tower, sitteth not down first? There's that first, most important of all. Sitteth not down first and counteth the cost, whether he have sufficient to finish it, lest haply after he hath laid the foundation and is not able to finish, all that behold it began to mock him, saying, this man began to build and was not able to finish. Count the cost. First, before you start to build, count the cost. Before you and your army goes to war against that other king and his army, first, count the cost to see if you've got enough troops on your side to defeat those troops on the other side. Count the cost. And listen to this verse in that same 14th chapter of Luke. Listen to this verse, verse 33. So likewise, whosoever he be of you, that forsaketh not all that he hath, he cannot be my disciple. You want to be a disciple of Christ? You want to be one of his followers? Then Jesus said, let's count the cost. If a person is not willing to forsake everything he has and turn it over to me, he cannot be my disciple. Seek first. Count first. Make sure you've estimated the cost before you begin, lest you not be able to finish and then they make fun of you. Paul once said, what things were gained to me, those I counted loss for Christ. Yea, doubtless, and I count all things but loss, for the excellency of the knowledge of Christ Jesus my Lord, for whom I have suffered the loss.

0: which when a man hath found, he hideth, and for the joy thereof, he goes and sells all that he has and buys that field. Get it? He paid everything he had for that treasure. That's how high he valued it. He counted the cross and said, that treasure hid in that field is worth more than everything I possess, even myself. Count the cost. There's the idea. Count the cost. Now, in 2 Corinthians chapter 5, 2 Corinthians chapter 5, here's how that chapter begins. The apostle points out the generosity, the liberality of those people in Corinth. Chapter 8 at verse 5. This they did not as we hoped, but first gave their own selves to the Lord and unto us by the will of God. Talking about a contribution to the Lord's work, finances. Paul said, here's the way it worked. First of all, give yourselves to the Lord, and then determine what your contribution is going to be. You'll become a much more generous person. Well, there are many other firsts, most important things mentioned for us in the Bible, but our time is gone. Thank you for being our guest today. Until the next time, may the goodness of God be yours in full measure.
1: 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May your joy be full. May the peace of God rule in your hearts. And may the light of Christ brighten heaven's way.
2: If I were to ask you how many churches exist in the world today, what would you say? You might say, I don't know, a lot, I guess. And you would certainly be correct with that answer. There are over 43,000 churches that exist in the world today. Now, I want you to think about how confusing that could be for a person who is seeking for the truth. Friend, may I respectfully tell you that God is not the author of confusion. If you open your Bible, you won't find 43,000 churches. You'll only find one. Jesus said in Matthew 16:18, upon this rock I will build my church. Dear friend, our invitation to you is this. Let's go back to the Bible and be what they were, Christians only, and a part of the one church that Jesus promised to build.

0: storms of life.
1: Hello and welcome to Banner of Truth. I'm Mike Hickson. Brother Elkins, it's great to have you today with us as always, or glad to be with you.
2: Always good to be here. I look forward to it.
1: We're always happy to have the opportunity to come into your home. And Brother Elkins, today we're going to be talking about the subject of hell. And we want to talk about heaven, but I think sometimes we need to understand that the flip side of the coin is not so pleasant. I was reading this past week a Harris poll that was conducted in 2013 in which many of the adults that were polled

0: Well, some, well, 58% said they believe in hell. That would mean that 42% do not believe in hell. And so there is a vast majority of the population that no longer believe in this place called hell. What does the Bible say?
1: Well, the Bible calls it, Christ called it hellfire. And the Bible talks about the wicked cast into hell. And the Bible talks about the rich man in Hades, the intermediate state, lifting up his eyes in Hades and being in torments.
0: That's right.
1: And Revelation 20 talks about the lake of fire, and which, of course, doesn't cease, continues to burn, called hell.
0: That's right. So, biblically speaking, we're talking about a subject. As a matter of fact, the term hell or Gehenna is found 12 times in the New Testament. 11 out of the 12 times, Jesus is the one talking about this subject.
1: Sure. And he knew, because he's divine, like the Father, deity, and he and the Father arranged everything that is in existence. And even though hell is a terrible place, some people live terrible lives, and the Lord has arranged for punishment.
0: That's right. I have a book in my library written by a man named Bertrand Russell. And the title of the book is Why I'm Not a Christian. And one of the reasons he gives for not being a Christian is because, as he said, Jesus believed in a place called hell. He couldn't harmonize or rationalize how Jesus could believe in a place like that. And yet, despite the fact that people will wave it off, doesn't negate the fact that it exists.
1: It does not. And you know, here's another thing. He's reasoning from a human standpoint.
0: Yes, he is.
1: Now, to him, he says justice wouldn't permit it. But after all, the Bible says, O Lord, I know that the way of man is not in himself. It is not in man that walketh to direct his steps, Jeremiah 10:23. What man says is justice may not be true justice, but the Lord knows what true justice is. So hell belongs because true justice demands it.
0: Well, that's right, it does. And as we explore this subject of hell and the fact that it is a reality, Jesus said in Matthew 25, verse 41, that he will say to those on the right, or rather on the left hand, on the day of judgment, depart from me, ye cursed, into everlasting fire. And note, prepared for the devil and his angels.
1: Sure, it wasn't originally prepared for men, but when men live like the devil and are his servants, that's the only place the Lord has for them.
0: Well, that's right.
1: And the Bible teaches that all the wicked people who die like that will be there. You know, I think there are many people, in fact, I know it's the case, many people do not believe that God is severe. They just think he's loving.
0: Mm-hmm.
1: But Romans 11:22, behold then the goodness and the severity of God toward them that fail severity, but toward thee God's goodness, if thou continue in his goodness, otherwise thou also shall be cut off.
0: So
1: there's the goodness of God shown in the Bible. There's the severe God, side of God shown against sin.
0: Sure.
1: And the wages of sin is death, and that's talking about the second death in the lake of fire and brimstone.
0: Sin is identified by John in 1 John 3:4 as transgression of the law. And Paul said in Romans 3:23, all have sinned and come short of the glory of God. And of course in verses 9 and 10 of that same chapter, he said, there is none righteous, no, not one. So sin is the problem. The blood of Jesus is the remedy for the problem of sin, is it not?
1: It is. And you know, there's a positive and a negative side to sin. You know, you mentioned 1 John 3:4, whosoever transgresseth can the law committeth sin. But in James 4:17, to him that knoweth to do good and doeth it not, to him it is sin.
0: Mm-hmm.
1: 1 John 5:17, all unrighteousness
0: is sin.
1: Is sin. So, you know, we need to remember that God has made us a person capable of doing right or wrong. If we do right and remain faithful, he will save us.
0: So true.
1: If we do wrong and die in that sin or sins, then Romans 6:23 says, for the wages of sin is death. And he's talking there about the second death, mm-hmm. the lake of fire and brimstone.
0: That's right. I read one time someone saying that hell is a place where people live and never die and die and never live. And I think that's a pretty apt summation of what we're talking about. And you identified the words of John in John Revelation chapter 20 when he called hell the second death.
1: Mm-hmm.
0: And I'm not sure people really understand the magnitude of this place. There are some things that are hard for us to just mentally conjure up.
1: Well, they are. And, you know, here's another thing. I think you could word it this way. Hell is where sin is rotten ripe. You know, it's all kinds of evil situations cause people to go there. But so many people do not want there to be a hell, therefore they deny there's a hell. But that doesn't follow. Mm-hmm. I heard of a man who, when a storm was coming, broke the barometer because he didn't want to see the pressure. Well, that didn't keep the storm from coming.
0: You can't duck your head in the sand and act as if it doesn't exist mm-hmm. when, in fact, the Bible clearly, explicitly, plainly says it does exist. Now, there's some figures that are used to describe hell. And a number of those figures in Mark 9, Jesus talked about the fire that shall never be quenched
1: mm-hmm.
0: in Mark 9:43. And he talked about the worm dieth not, and the fire is not quenched.
1: And says that same thing in two verses there.
0: He sure does. And then in Matthew 25, verse 30, he described hell as a place of darkness. Now, sometimes people have difficulty correlating light from fire
1: maybe
0: and darkness
1: so,
0: together.
1: Maybe so, but the Lord doesn't.
0: Well, I think about Exodus chapter 3, the burning bush.
1: Mm-hmm.
0: The bush burned, but it wasn't consumed.
1: Sure.
0: And then the Bible talks about in hell there will be weeping and gnashing of teeth in Matthew 25, 30 again. And that word gnashing carries with it the idea of grinding.
1: Mm-hmm.
0: And sometimes people will be in such intense pain that they will clench their teeth or grind the teeth. And that's the picture.
1: I've heard people do that, haven't you?
0: And that's the picture that is being portrayed here.
1: It's true.
0: In Revelation 20, at about verse 10, John talks about people being tormented day and night.
1: Forever.
0: Forever. And then I find it interesting that not only does he say forever, but then he adds on, I think for emphasis sake, and ever.
1: Mm-hmm.
0: The duration of hell. Some people have the idea that hell will just fade into oblivion one day.
1: Yeah, you know, we talk about spending eternity in hell. In one sense, we don't spend it there because when you think about spending the thing, it ceases. It will
0: That's
1: be
0: right.
1: there if we go there forever.
0: Forevermore.
1: No hope of getting out of there.
0: No hope. And going back to this whole idea of sin, in Ephesians chapter 2 at verse 12, Paul talked about those who were without hope and without God in this world. That's really the state of every person who has never obeyed the gospel.
1: And you know, people go about their business not concerned about that, many of them, because they don't know they're lost.
0: They don't know it.
1: But I wish that everybody who views this program and listens to it would read their own New Testament, and they would find, read the book of Acts,
0: mm-hmm.
1: they would find that people that were lost were told how to become Christians, that their sins might be remitted.
0: Mm-hmm.
1: And that's the only way you can be justified in the sight of God.
0: Well, on Pentecost Day in Acts chapter 2, after having been invited by Peter, who preached the first gospel sermon, he and the other apostles, the only record we have, of course, is Peter's. But they cried out to Peter and the rest of the apostles, "Men and brethren, what shall we do?" Now, if you're without hope and without God in the world, you want to know what you need to do to get right with God, don't you?
1: Oh, they do.
0: And what did Peter say?
1: Well, he said, first of all, they cried out and said, "Men and brethren, what shall we do?" Then Peter said unto them, "Repent and be baptized and wash away thy sins, calling on the name of the Lord." But, you know, the average denominational preacher today doesn't believe that, at least all the passage. He doesn't believe you have to be baptized to have your sins remitted. But I'll tell you one thing, a person is an unbeliever in that part of the Bible if he doesn't believe it.
0: Well,
1: Peter
0: Jesus,
1: was an inspired man.
0: Yes, he was. And Jesus said, "He that believeth and is baptized shall be saved." That's as easy as one fellow said, as ABC 1, 2, 3.
1: Right.
0: I mean, it's elementary. And he said, "He that believeth not shall be what?"
1: Well, shall be damned or shall be condemned. But You know, it's not that that passage is hard to be understood. Lots of people don't want to believe it, because there are major, they call themselves major denominations, that teach that you're saved first, they say, and then baptized. Now, you can't find that anywhere in the New Testament.
0: I've never read that, Brother Elkins.
1: Now, listen, it didn't say in Mark 16:16, he that believeth is already saved, then let him join the church of his choice. In fact, the Bible's not told, doesn't tell you to join the church, period. We're added by the Lord to the church. Acts 2:41, Acts 2:47. And baptism is not the only requirement, but it's attacked by nearly all of the religious world other than Christians.
0: Well, you mentioned the fact that baptism is not the only requirement. I want us to come back to that in just a moment. But we talk about the fact that people who are living in sin, they're without hope, without God in the world. Was it not Jesus who said, except you believe that I'm He, that is, unless you believe that I'm the divine Son of God, you'll die in your sins?
1: Sure. You know, people talk about Muhammad and people like that and try to put him on the plane with Christ. Well, Muhammad himself did not teach the truth.
0: And Luke said in Acts chapter 4, verse 12, Luke recorded, neither is there salvation in any other.
1: For there's none other name under heaven given among men whereby we must be saved.
0: That gives no hope to any.
1: That's exactly.
0: Any religion,
1: well,
0: outside
1: did,
0: of Christ.
1: Did you write that, or did I write that?
0: No one inspired man did.
1: That's right. We didn't. You know, we didn't write this. This is what the Bible says. Now, if you cannot read that in your own Bible, then don't believe it. But if you can read it there, and if you have a translation that's a reliable one, you'll find it in there, Acts 4:12.
0: Why, sure. Jesus said in John, well, I think about John 14:6, I am the way. That is, I am the way. I am the truth. That is, the truth. I am the life. That is, the life. He said, no man cometh unto the Father but by me.
1: So there's no way to get to the Father without going through Christ.
0: There's no access to God the Father unless one comes to Christ. Now, in John chapter 5, verse 39, Jesus told the Jews of his day, you search the Scriptures, for in them you think you have life, and these are they that testify of me. He said, but you will not come to me that you might have life. Some folks are not willing to honor Jesus as the Son of God.
1: That's exactly right. And, he didn't say they couldn't come.
0: Said they were not willing.
1: They would not
0: to come.
1: Willing to come.
0: You know, Jesus said in John 7:17, he said, if any man willeth to do his will, he will know the doctrine. In John 6:44 and 45, Jesus would point out, it is written in the prophets, they shall all be taught of God. Every man therefore that hath heard and learned of the Father cometh unto me. So all we have to learn, and then we have to take the learning and make application to an obedient heart.
1: We do, and you know, the scriptures you quoted show being drawn to the Lord involves this, being taught of God.
0: That's right.
1: And then, having been taught, you hear the Word, and you learn the Word,
0: that's
1: and
0: right.
1: You come to Him. And that's the way you're drawn to the Lord. It's not a miraculous drawing.
0: No, the Bible says faith comes by hearing, hearing by the Word of God, Romans 10:17. The only way that we can come to any semblance of salvation is to learn the truth.
1: We wouldn't know it otherwise.
0: We would not know it. Now, we live in a pluralistic society, and there are a lot of people today, they want to talk about Muhammad, they want to talk about the Quran, the teaching of the Quran. Then there are other Eastern religions, Buddha, etc. And yet, what we're saying is the Bible only authorizes one system of religion.
1: And none of them were crucified for them.
0: Absolutely not.
1: For people like the Lord was. None of them shed their blood. If they had it, they couldn't save anybody their blood.
0: The only person that has the ability to save the soul is Jesus.
1: That's exactly right.
0: He shed his blood in death. As a matter of fact, we observe the Lord's Supper every first day of the week in memory of his body and blood.
1: Well, you know, Christ said, you'll show forth the Lord's death till he comes.
0: That's right. That's right.
1: And so, you know, this book is a profound book, and yet it is so simply written in matters pertaining to salvation. A person of average or below average intelligence and education can understand
0: it. So let's say somebody realizes they're living in sin, they're without hope, without God in the world, and they have come to the conviction that Jesus is the Son of God, that he is who he claimed to be. And they say, you know what, I've had enough of sin. I'm willing to, as Peter said, repent, to turn away from a life of sin. And I want to acknowledge before others, I believe Jesus to be the Son of God as the eunuch did in Acts chapter 8, verse 37. What then is required?
1: Well, in every case of conversion, baptism. And baptism is not a sprinkling or a pouring. There's just one baptism, one Lord, one faith, one baptism, Ephesians 4, 5. And the Bible says in Colossians 2, 12, buried with him in baptism.
0: That's right.
1: When also you are risen with him through the faith, the operation of God. And we must do that to get into Christ. 2 Timothy 2:10, therefore I endure all things for the elect's sake, that they also may obtain the salvation which is in Christ Jesus with eternal glory. And to contact the blood, Romans 6, 2 and 3, you know, we're baptized into his death.
0: That's right. That's right.
1: And Hebrews 9, 22, without the shedding of blood, there's no remission. Talking about the blood of Christ. Baptism puts us into Christ. It puts us into the death of Christ. And it puts us into the church of Christ. Galatians, 1 Corinthians 12, 13, for by one Spirit have we all been baptized into one body. And 1 Corinthians 12, 20, but now there are many members, yet but one body. There's just one church, said that in the Bible. There are hundreds, maybe even thousands of different churches, but Christ said, I will build my church.
0: And that's singular and possessive in nature.
1: Right.
0: And you have to be in the church because the Bible says in Ephesians 5:23 that Jesus is the Savior of the body. Mm-hmm. And so if you're not in the church, then you're not among the saved.
1: And the Bible says, for his body's sake, which is the church, Colossians 1:27. So the church and the body is the same institution. But we're baptized into the body. And you must be in the body in order to be saved, so you must be in the church in order to be saved.
0: So, Brother Elkins, what we're saying is, if a person is without hope and without God in the world, they have to contact the blood of Christ, because in Ephesians chapter 2, verse 13, Paul said, but now, in Christ Jesus, ye that once were far off are made nigh, brought near by the blood of Christ. Mm-hmm. The blood makes the difference. Hebrews 9, 22, without the shedding of blood, there's no remission. So, a person has to believe Jesus to be the Son of God, repent of their sins, confess his name, and then be immersed in a watery grave of baptism. Did Paul not write in Colossians chapter 2 that baptism is the circumcision made without hands in the putting off of the sins of the body of the flesh?
1: Sure, let me read it and let's look at it again. Buried with him in baptism, wherein also you are risen with him. Notice, through the faith of the operation of God. That's it's right. In baptism he cuts off our sins.
0: That's right. So
1: with raising from the dead.
0: If you went back to the Old Testament and you read about, for example, Abraham, and then going forward, they observed the rite of circumcision, and that was the cutting away of the foreskin. Well, the circumcision that we're talking about in the New Testament is a spiritual operation, and it is the cutting away of sins. It doesn't occur at the point of belief. It doesn't occur at the point of repentance nor confession.
1: But, Paul was told, and now why tarriest thou, arise and be baptized and wash away thy sins. That's when they're cut off.
0: That's when they're cut away, is when we're baptized into Christ. Furthermore, when we're baptized into Christ, it's at that point in time that we are said to be sanctified or set apart. Mm-hmm. You remember Paul taught in Colossians chapter 1 that we have been delivered out of the power of darkness and translated into the kingdom of God's dear Son.
1: Right, and the Jehovah's Witness claim the kingdom hasn't even been set up. They need to read what Paul said. He said it was. And he and the Colossians were in it, Colossians 1.
0: Well, and I know that you have written a tract on Jehovah's Witnesses. And one of the things that you did in your tract, you quoted from their version of the Bible, Mark 9, 1, which affirms that the kingdom came with power.
1: Said it's already come with power.
0: You can't have it both ways.
1: You can't. And by the way, we don't have one of these with us, but if our viewers would like a free copy of that, if they would write GBN, at the address given here, we'll be glad to send you a free copy of it.
0: Absolutely, and there's another tract that you have that I would encourage our viewing audience to get a copy of, and that is the tract entitled Come and See, because that is a tract that deals with the church.
1: That's right, it identifies it, and there have been 1,300,000 printed, and I hope there'll be many more printed and do more.
0: Absolutely, absolutely. And so, Brother Elkins, when a person obeys the gospel, they're now in the kingdom, and they are in a saved condition. And the exhortation at that point in time is to be faithful.
1: Right.
0: Now, going back to this whole concept of hell, would it be safe to say that God's desire is that all men be saved and come to the knowledge of the truth?
1: Sure, that's what Peter said. But the day of the Lord will come as a thief in the night, in which the heavens shall pass away, the great noise, and the elements shall melt with fervent heat, and the earth also shall pass away, and so on. But then he says, the Lord is not slack concerning his promise, as some men count slackness, but is long-suffering to us, not willing that any should perish. But notice, but that all should come to repentance. He doesn't want anybody to perish, but nobody's going to be saved unless they come to repentance, unless they obey the gospel.
0: That's right. God is interested in the salvation of the souls of people. You ever get the thought, or you ever get the idea that some people seem to think that God delights in people being lost?
1: Yes, I'm afraid some people think that, but it breaks God's heart. I'm sure the Bible teaches the compassion of God to the point that it's not wrong to reach the conclusion, if it were not for the love of God, no doubt he'd have brought this world to an end a long time ago.
0: No doubt. Well, Paul said in Ephesians chapter 2 at verse 4, but God, who is rich in mercy, for the great love wherewith he loved us, even when we were dead in sin, has made him alive together with us. By grace mm-hmm. you've been saved. And so God is a loving, merciful, compassionate, benevolent God. And Ezekiel, in Ezekiel chapter 33, said that God has no pleasure in the death of the wicked.
1: Some people seem to think he does, but it doesn't. But eventually that has to happen if they will not turn to him.
0: That's right. So let's say somebody is outside of Christ and they die in that state. What then does the Bible say will happen?
1: Well, in 2 Thessalonians 1, 7 through 9, and to you who are troubled, rest with us when the Lord Jesus shall be revealed from heaven with his mighty angels in flaming fire, taking vengeance on them that know not God and that obey not the gospel of our Lord Jesus Christ, who shall be punished with everlasting destruction from the presence of the Lord and from the glory of his power. Now, I didn't write that.
0: That's a frightening verse.
1: That's right. Apostle Paul wrote that inspiration.
0: And it's a frightening verse, isn't it?
1: It is.
0: He's going to come and take vengeance on them that know not God and that obey not the gospel. Somebody says, well, you know, it's really not that big a deal if I don't obey the gospel. Paul said it is a big deal.
1: Oh, it's going to be a big deal for everybody. On the day of judgment, they'll find out.
0: And what about, so the first class of people that will be lost are alien sinners. The second class would be those that have apostatized from the faith. In other words, they've defected.
1: Mm-hmm. That's true.
0: And what does Peter say about that in 2 Peter chapter 2, verse 20?
1: Well, he talks about those who have escaped the defilements of the world through the knowledge of the Lord and Savior Jesus Christ. They are again entangled there and overcome. The last state is worse for them than the first. It has happened unto them according to the true proverb, the dog turned again to his own vomit, and the sow returned into her wife, she was wallowing in the mire, you know, after she's been washed. Mm-hmm. Sow that was washed to wallowing in the mire. And so they can be in worse condition than before they obeyed if they turn away from the Lord.
0: Do you think, Brother Elkins, that what Peter is saying is that those who have obeyed the gospel are going to be held to a higher standard? There's going to be greater severity of judgment?
1: Right. In Luke 9, he points out, he that knew his father's will and did it not was beaten with many stripes. Mm-hmm. He that knew not his father's will and did it not was beaten with few stripes. But they all were beaten. Nobody was saved if they didn't obey. But the one who knew and didn't was given heavier punishment.
0: Absolutely.
1: And the Lord's able to take care of that.
0: So it's a serious thing to
1: live. And especially to live in a place like America, when most of us have Bibles, more than one, New Testament or entire Bible. We're under the New Testament, of course. Mm-hmm. And we can't plead that we didn't have opportunity, most of us in this country, when we come before the Lord in judgment.
0: We can. In Hebrews 10:31, the writer said, and really the book of Hebrews is an attempt to show the superiority of the law of Christ over the law of Moses, which I think the writer does, But in Hebrews 10:31, he said, it is a fearful thing to fall into the hands of a living God. I think what he's saying is, it is a thing fearful beyond belief to die unprepared.
1: And yet people make jokes about hell and laugh about it and sing about it and all that. I tell you, it's no laughing matter.
0: One of the real dangers, and I think one of the real pictures presented in Scripture, hell is a place of unfulfilled lust. You think about in hell, there won't be any bars. The drunkard can't get his drink. There won't be any drug pushers. You won't be able to get any dope in hell. All of the things that people use today to satisfy their lust, they're gone.
1: They're gone, every one of them. And you think about the price they have to pay for them. You know, throughout eternity to suffer. You know, time will cease to exist. It'll be forever and ever and ever.
0: I'm not sure I can fully comprehend the magnitude of eternity.
1: I'm not sure anybody can fully comprehend it, though we do believe it because the Bible says it.
0: We do. And don't you think that's why the psalmist said in Psalm 90 at verse 12, so teach us to number our... Or rather, so teach us to number our days that we may apply our hearts to fear. I think, you know, there's a lot to be said for recognizing the brevity of life.
1: Oh, there is.
0: Brother Elkins, it's been great to be with you. Our time's gone again. It just seems like it gets away so quickly.
1: Well, and you do a good job, Brother Hickson. I enjoy studying with you.
0: A great job. And Brother Elkins, I know that there are a lot of folks that watch this program. They love and appreciate you, and we love and appreciate you.
1: Thank you.
0: We appreciate so much you being a part of our program. And look, we hope to see you again next week. Until then.
2: GBN Questions and Answers. We recently received this question. It says, is it wrong to call someone a fool? In fact, let me read you the entire question. It says, in the Sermon on the Mount, Christ warns us of using the word fool. Is this a word we should never use under any circumstance? The person says, I don't use this word verbally as we are taught not to. However, I will sometimes in my mind think it. For example, about a false teacher or someone who changes the gospel or a cursed person, I find myself thinking this person is a fool. Emotionally, I want to say it out loud, but I don't. We use words such as foolish, foolishness, foolishly, but if fool is wrong to say, are these words also wrong to use? It's a great question, and it relates to something the Lord Himself said on the Sermon on the Mount. I do not believe that it is wrong to use the word fool. In fact, the Bible uses the word fool 111 times. A passage that is well known is Psalm 14 and verse 1. Of course, it says, the fool has said in his heart, there is no God. Now, if it's wrong to call someone a fool, we couldn't even use it as the Lord has defined it for us. Friends, I believe the point of Matthew chapter 5, when it tells us not to call someone a fool, is that not only are outward actions wrong, but that our heart must also be right. Now, several different examples are listed in Matthew chapter 5 to make this point, but with reference to this one, the point he's making is this. Not only would it be wrong to murder someone, if you have those murderous feelings of hatred in your heart, that also would be wrong. Calling someone a fool could be an indicator of a feeling of intense passion and hatred in your heart toward them. And that would be a violation of Matthew chapter 5 and verse 22. But you know, many other words could also reveal that heart condition. You could look at a person and say, idiot. It would express anger and hatred. And that would be forbidden. To use the word fool, however, as a descriptive term and not as a term of hatred and anger and bitterness, I don't believe that that would be wrong.

All authority has been given to me in heaven and on earth. Go, therefore, and make disciples of all the nations, baptizing them in the name of the Father, and of the Son, and of the Holy Spirit, teaching them to observe all things that I have commanded you. And lo, I am with you always, even

When one reads the Bible through on a regular basis, you know, it becomes obvious that the book of Acts is somewhat the centerpiece, the hub of the Bible. You just look at the Old Testament, observe the prophecies, and of course the design of the Almighty with reference to fallen humanity. When Adam transgressed the one prohibition placed upon him in beautiful Eden, you recall, mankind was alienated from God. Paradise was lost. Therefore, through one man, sin entered into the world, and death through sin. So death passed unto all men, for that all have sinned. Romans chapter 5 at verse 12. But when that occurred, you recall, of course, Genesis chapter 3 at verse 15, God said, he's speaking to the serpent, but he's addressing the devil. He said, I'll put enmity between thee and the woman, between thy seed and her seed. He shall bruise thy head, and thou shalt bruise his heel. What is the Lord speaking of here? He's talking of the basis of man's reconciliation to himself. I'll put enmity between thee and the woman, and between thy seed and her seed. He, the seed of the woman, whom we know to be Jesus Christ, will bruise thy head, a fatal blow. And thou, Satan, shall bruise his heel, a minor wound by comparison. Well, someone says, did that ever happen? Oh, certainly. Hebrews chapter 2, verses 14 and 15. Since then the children are sharers in flesh and blood, he also himself partook of the same, that through death he might bring to naught him that had the power of death, that is, the devil, and might deliver all them who, through fear of death, were all their lifetime subject to bondage. Oh, that's what Christ did by his death. Right. Now, when was that made available to the sons of men? It's an interesting thing. The gospel, as Paul described it in 1 Corinthians 15, 1 through 4, the death, burial, and resurrection of Jesus Christ, makes available to sinful humanity such as I the hope of eternal life. But when was this revealed? When did the common man come to understand his obligation and relationship to the Almighty? Well, that's in the book of Acts. It said, that's for the first time the gospel in all of its pristine beauty and saving power was proclaimed as recorded in the second chapter of the book of Acts. So then God's determination to reclaim sinful humanity actually was fulfilled in the book of Acts, the hub, the centerpiece, if you will, of the Bible, subject of many prophecies, that familiar prophecy. Isaiah chapter 2, verses 2 through 4, it shall come to pass in the last days that the mountain of Jehovah's house shall be established on the top of the mountains, shall be exalted above the hills. All nations shall flow unto it. Many people shall go and say, come ye, let us go up to the mountain of Jehovah, to the house of the God of Jacob. He'll teach us of his ways, and we'll walk in his paths, for out of Zion shall go forth the law, and the word of Jehovah from Jerusalem. He'll judge between the nations, will decide concerning many peoples. They'll beat their swords into plowshares, their spears into pruning hooks. Nation shall not lift up sword against nation, neither shall they learn war anymore. Through verse 4. Friend, that's talking about the church. We've talked of this many times. Come to pass in the last days. Oh, this is the last dispensation of time, the Christian age. Christ, of course, is reigning today, Acts 2, verse 30. And Paul said he must reign until all of his enemies have been placed under his feet, and the last enemy to be abolished is death. 1 Corinthians chapter 15, verse 25 makes that very, very simple. Oh, the last enemy would be abolished when there's nobody dead. Oh, that's at the resurrection, which occurs at the last day, verse 24, John chapter 11. So then Christ will reign until the end of time. Right, these are the last days. This is the last dispensation of time, the Christian age. What did Isaiah say? He said, it'll come to pass on the last days that the mountain of Jehovah's house shall be established on the top of the mountain, Jehovah's house. Oh, that thou mayest know how men ought to behave themselves in the house of God, which is the church of the living God, the pillar and ground of the truth. 1 Timothy chapter 3 at verse 15. So the church is the house of God. Yes, but Isaiah said it'd be established on the top of the mountain. Right. Now, I don't know whether you've been there or not, but any direction you go from the city of Jerusalem, you go downhill. Right on the top of the mountains, it says.
Oh, but it was to be established when the law goes forth from Zion, on the word of Jehovah from Jerusalem. Right. Where was Peter when he delivered that first sermon? Verse 5, Acts chapter 2. There were gathered together in Jerusalem Jews, devout men from every nation under heaven. That's the fifth verse of the second chapter of the book of Acts. So all of these things point to the time when God made available to sinful humanity reconciliation to himself. That's possible only through the blood of Christ. The blood of Christ, of course, as we've noted many times, validated this covenant, Hebrews 9, 16 and 17. When men comply with the instruction contained in the blood seal covenant of the Son of God, they are recipient of the promises predicated upon that action. It is just so very, very simple. But that's all revealed in the book of Acts. Oh, I remember that Joel made a statement. You recall Joel chapter 2, 28 through 32. He said, it'll come to pass in the last days that I'll pour out my spirit upon all flesh. Your sons and your daughters shall prophesy. Your old men shall dream dreams. Your young men shall see visions. Yea, upon my servants and upon my handmaidens in those days will I pour forth of my spirit, and they shall prophesy. I'll show wonders in the heavens above, signs in the earth beneath, blood, fire, and vapor of smoke. The sun shall be turned to darkness, the moon into blood, before the day of the Lord come, that great and notable day, and it shall be that whosoever shall call upon the name of the Lord shall be saved. Interesting prophetic utterance. Oh, I recall that Peter, in the second chapter of the book of Acts, when certain men in the audience heard them speaking in the various languages of the people that were gathered, said, these men are drunken. These men are filled with new... Ooh, verse 14. Peter, standing up at the 11, said, you men of Israel, hear these words. You men of Judea and all ye that dwell in Jerusalem, be this known unto you. These are not drunken, as ye suppose, seeing it is but the third hour of the day. Oh, but this is that which hath been spoken by the prophet Joel. It shall come to pass in the last days, saith God, that I'll pour out my spirit upon all flesh. Your sons and your daughters shall prophesy. Your old men shall dream dreams. Your young men shall see visions. Yea, upon my servants and upon my handmaidens in those days will I pour forth of my spirit, and they shall prophesy. I'll show wonders in the heavens above, signs in the earth beneath, blood, fire, and vapor of smoke. The sun shall be turned to darkness, the moon into blood, before the day of the Lord come, that great and notable day. And it shall be that whosoever shall call upon the name of the Lord shall be saved. Peter quoted Joel chapter 2, 28 through 32 verbatim, right here in Acts chapter 2, verses 17 through 21. This, he said, is that. So the prophecies of the Old Testament, having to do with God's plan to redeem fallen humanity, refer to the time when man can respond to God's grace. Well, that's revealed in the book of Acts. It's an interesting thing, isn't it? You recall, of course, the Great Commission. The Lord died and was raised again, appeared to his apostles, and he said, go into all the world and preach the gospel to every creature. He that believeth and is baptized shall be saved. He that believeth not shall be condemned. That's Mark chapter 16, 15 through 16. We understand that. Oh, Luke put it this way. Thus it is written that the Christ should suffer, rise again from the dead the third day, that repentance and remission of sin should be preached in his name to all the nations, beginning at Jerusalem. And you are my witnesses of these things. But tarry ye in the city till you be endued with power from on high. That's 46 through 49, Luke chapter 24. Wait a minute. They're to preach repentance and remission of sins in the name of Christ to all the nations. Now, that's to begin at Jerusalem, right? But it won't begin until they're clothed or endued with power from on high, right? Well, when is that going to occur? Acts chapter 2. You remember Acts chapter 1, verse 8. Jesus said to the 11, ye shall receive power when the Holy Spirit has come upon you, and you shall be my witnesses in Jerusalem, all Judea, Samaria, unto the uttermost parts of the earth. Just a moment. You'll receive power when the Holy Spirit has come upon you? Right. Well, when the Holy Spirit comes upon them, they receive this power. They're to preach repentance and remission of sins in the name of Christ to all the nations. Verse 49, Luke chapter 24. That's correct. Also, in the second chapter of the book of Acts,
Now, when the day of Pentecost was fully come, they were all together in one place, and suddenly there came from heaven the sound as of the rushing of a mighty wind, filled all the house where they were sitting. There appeared unto them tongues, parting asunder like as of fire. It sat upon each one of them, and they were all filled with the Holy Spirit, and began to speak with other tongues as the Spirit gave them utterance. What do we have here? The descent of the Holy Spirit upon the apostles. Oh, with the Spirit was to come the power, Acts chapter 1, verse 8. Yes, but with that power they were to preach repentance and remission of sins in the name of Christ to all the nations. That's right. Oh, there were gathered together in Jerusalem Jews, devout men from every nation under heaven, as we noted in verse 5. Oh, what did Peter preach? Death, burial, resurrection, the ascension and coronation of Jesus Christ on David's throne at God's right hand, reigning over spiritual Israel, the church. Interesting, isn't it? You know, this book of Acts, it centralizes all that God has said in the law and the prophets. And if you notice carefully, as you read it with an open mind, it's pointing to a time when man will have the opportunity to respond favorably in faith to the grace of the Almighty. Now, many things occur. Faithfulness is rewarded. Unfaithfulness, of course, is punished. We understand that. God's dealings with man demonstrates to me my course of action in the Christian age, and we've noted that many, many times, one example after another in the Old Testament, where God rewards faithfulness and where faithfulness is made manifest simply by faith, because man never could figure out why God required certain things that he did. It is something. Children of Israel, you remember. In Numbers chapter 21, journeyed from Mount Hor by way of the Red Sea to compass the land of Edom. The soul of the people was much discouraged because of the way. They murmured against God and against Moses, saying, "Wherefore have you brought us up out of Egypt to die in the wilderness? There's no bread, there's no water, and our soul loatheth this light bread." And because they murmured, God sent fiery serpents among the people. They bit the people, and much people of Israel died. When it was too late for many, the violence came to Moses that we've sinned and that we've spoken against Jehovah and against thee. Pray unto Jehovah that he take away the fiery serpents from among us. Moses prayed to God, and God said, "Make thee a fiery serpent, put it on a standard in the midst of the camp. Come to pass, if a man is bitten, when he seeth it, he'll live." Moses made a serpent out of brass, put it on a pole in the middle of the camp. Verse 9 says, "And it came to pass, if a man was bitten, when he looked to the serpent of brass, he lived." Numbers 21, 4 through 9. Interesting, isn't it? What would looking at a piece of brass have to do with curing snake bite? Nothing. Nothing at all. It worked every time. Why? God said it would. What is he doing here? Friend, he is demonstrating to me that my acceptance of him is based not upon my understanding or what I think. My acceptance of him is based upon the fact that I submit my life in humble obedience to his will. That's called faith, I say. Because, you see, I don't fully comprehend why God would require certain things that he does. Beside the point. That has nothing to do with it. I'm the sinner. I'm the clay. He's the potter. Jesus Christ is the Savior. I need to hear him when he speaks. Ooh, and friend, when you do, happiness, fulfillment, joy, it's all there. There's no question about it. This book of Acts, it's an interesting thing. Did you know, as we noted there in the second chapter of the book of Acts, the first time the gospel in all of its saving power was preached? Well, that's what this promise of Genesis chapter 3, verse 15 is all about. Oh, and the Bible is the unfolding of that promise to make salvation available to fallen humanity. God intends to redeem fallen humanity to himself. The world is alienated from God. Oh, Paul said you were at that time separate from Christ, alienated from the commonwealth of Israel, strangers from the covenants of the promise, having no hope and without God in the world. But now, in Christ Jesus, ye that were once afar off are made nigh in the blood of Christ. For he is our peace, who made both one, and brake down the middle wall of partition, having abolished in his flesh the enmity, even the law of commandments contained in ordinances, that he might create in himself of the two one new man, so making peace, might reconcile both in one body unto God through the cross, having slain the enmity thereby. Oh, Ephesians 2, verses 12 through 16. So when Christ died on the cross,
fulfill the Old Testament, just as he said in the Sermon on the Mount, Matthew chapter 5, 17 and 18. He said, "Think not that I came to destroy the law of the prophets. I came not to destroy, but to fulfill. Till heaven and earth pass away, not one jot or one tittle shall in any wise pass from the law till all things be fulfilled." But I remember in Luke 24, verse 44, he said to his apostles, "This is that which I spoke unto you, that all things that are written in the law of Moses, the prophets, and the Psalms concerning me hath fulfillment." Oh, then having blotted out the bond written in ordinances which was contrary to us, in other words, he fulfilled, therefore he removed the law as a source of authority. Oh, yes, he took it out of the way, nailing it to his cross. Having despoiled the principalities and powers, he made a show of them openly, triumphing over them in it. Let no one therefore judge you in respect of meat or drink or the new moon or the feast day or the Sabbath day, which are a shadow of the good things to come. Oh, but the body is Christ's. Well, Colossians 2, 14 through 17. So you can't take the Old Testament and say, "Now, Watkins, you're not keeping God's law. You don't keep the Sabbath, right, and I don't offer animal sacrifices either. I don't go to Jerusalem three times in the year," and nobody does. Nobody keeps the law today. Impossible. The sacerdotal and priestly system of the Old Testament could never be reestablished. You see, the Jew doesn't know which tribe he came from. Oh, and only the tribe of Levi could supply the priests. Well, that's why Christ couldn't be a priest if he were on earth. He was of the tribe of Judah, concerning which tribe Moses said nothing concerning the priesthood. Well, then faith cometh of hearing, and hearing with the word of God. Right, not by what God didn't say. I need to pay attention then to what... And friend, that salvation is made available. This redemption is clearly set forth in the book of Acts. It's the very hub throughout the book of Acts. You observe men teaching. For instance, Philip went down to Samaria, proclaimed unto them the Christ. Verse 12 says, Acts chapter 8, when they believed Philip, preaching the glad tidings concerning the kingdom of God in the name of Jesus Christ, they were baptized, both men and women. What did that do for them? Well, that saved them from sin. Sure, we understand that. Those people in Acts chapter 2, when Peter preached the gospel for the first time, they were cut to the heart. They believed his message. Verse 37, they cried out, "Brethren, what shall we do?" Peter said, "Repent ye, and be baptized, every one of you, in the name of Jesus Christ, unto, for, the remission of your sins." Oh, that's the way sins are remitted, right, by faith, absolutely. Oh, what does faith do? Just what God said. By faith, Abraham, when he was called, obeyed. Verse 8, Hebrews 11. By faith, Abel offered. Hebrews 11 at verse 4. Faith makes itself manifest in simply submitting to the Lord's will. Where was the Lord's will that brings salvation to sinners first revealed? In the book of Acts. Everything prior to the book of Acts points to that point in time where God's grace through simple instruction provides for the salvation of sinners such as I. Isn't that wonderful? You remember that fellow Saul? Man, he stoned Christians to death. He was holding the garments of those who stoned the first Christian martyr, Stephen, to death. He heard Stephen pray, "Father, lay not this sin to their charge." And he was exceeding mad against Christians. He thought Christ was an imposter. Obtained letters of authority from the chief priests in Jerusalem to go as far north as Damascus, his purpose being to bind men and women, bring them back to Jerusalem to stand trial as heretics. And on the way, you remember, a bright light shone round about him as he drew near the city. Ooh, and he heard a voice saying, "Saul, Saul, why persecutest thou me?" Saul, recognizing the presence of a superior, said, "Who art thou, Lord?" And the voice said, "I'm Jesus of Nazareth, whom thou persecutest. But arise, go into the city, and there to be told thee what thou must do." Saul went into the city, blind, had to be led by the hand of those that were with him. For 3 days and nights he can neither eat nor drink. He's just now become aware that he has been killing the faithful people of God. For 3 days and nights he could neither eat nor drink when Ananias, a disciple, came to him to restore his sight, found him praying. A penitent believer.
What did Ananias say to him? Oh, why tarriest thou? Arise and be baptized and wash away thy sins, calling on the name of the Lord. Oh, somebody said, just a minute, how could being dipped in the water wash away your sins? Just like looking at a piece of brass could cure snake bite. Verse 9, Numbers 21, works every time. Oh, just like marching, blowing, and shouting could take a high-walled, well-fortified, armed city like Jericho. Worked totally. They took the city without the loss of a man. See? How was it done? What was it the Hebrew writer said? By faith, the walls of Jericho fell down. Verse 30, Hebrews 11. See? So salvation is by faith. That's why God clothed it in the terminology, the language that you read in Scripture. We've noted that many, many times. That's why that familiar statement in 1 Corinthians chapter 1, verse 18, the word of the cross is to them that perish foolishness. But unto us who are saved, it's the power of God. For it is written, I'll destroy the wisdom of the wise. The discernment of the discerning will I bring to naught. Where is the wise? Where is the scribe? Where is the disputer of this world? Hath not God made foolish the wisdom of the world? For seeing that in the wisdom of God the world through its wisdom knew not God, it was God's good pleasure through the foolishness of the preaching to save them that believe. Seeing the Jews ask for signs, and the Greeks seek after wisdom, but we preach Christ crucified. Unto Jews a stumbling block, unto Gentiles foolishness. Oh, but unto us who are called, Christ, the power of God and the wisdom of God. For the foolishness of God is wiser than man, and the weakness of God is stronger than man. Behold your calling, brethren. Not many wise after the flesh, not many mighty, not many noble are called. God chose the foolish things to confound the wise. God chose the base things to confound the mighty. The weak things to confound the mighty. And he chose the base things, the things that are despised, and the things that are not, that he might bring to naught the things that are, that no flesh should glory before God. Through verse 29. Isn't it interesting that God clothed the conditions of salvation in terminology that would enable me to know that it is altogether by his grace? Now, when you say altogether by his grace, somebody says, yeah, man doesn't have any boo, boo, boo, boo, boo, boo. Salvation is by grace through faith. Ephesians 2, verse 8. Grace, that's God's part, unmerited favor. God doesn't have faith. No. He's omniscient. He knows all things. Faith is assurance of things hoped for, a conviction of things not seen. Verse 1, Hebrews chapter 11. That's my part. What does faith do? It just simply obeys the Lord. It just simply does what the Lord said do. Oh, and that's why he clothed it in terminology and requirements that, you know, the physical man, that doesn't make sense. Salvation is by faith. Faith drops all of human wisdom. Faith lays aside all of my independence. Faith causes me to put aside my pride and my egotistical attitude. Faith requires that I simply surrender in love to the will of God. That's why it's clothed in such simple terminology. And friend, the book of Acts makes that just as clear as can be, doesn't it? It is a wonderful thing. You remember when Peter told those people in Acts chapter 2, repent ye and be baptized, every one of you, in the name of Jesus Christ. That's for a Greek preposition, ace, never looks back but always looks forward. Thus the American Standard says, unto the remission of your sins. With many other words, he testified and exhorted them, saying, save yourselves from this crooked generation. They therefore that gladly received his word were baptized, and there were added unto them in that day about 3,000 souls. Oh, the result? Oh, verse 47, the Lord added to the church daily such as were being saved. The church? Yes, that's the called out group. What's that? He came to call men out of the lost state into the saved state, called out, ecclesia, translated church. There's just two classes of responsible people in the world today. That's the world and the church. That is the lost and the saved. Now, many people have an idea that salvation results from something that you can join. Friend, anything you can join that's religious in nature will condemn your soul. No. You can't join salvation. You have to be saved. When you're saved, you're no longer lost. Christ has called you out of the lost state into the saved state, called out, ecclesia, church.
Oh, the church then is the community of the redeemed. Now, on occasion, someone's going to say, now, and I understand this, background teaching from childhood. Well, now, which church? What? Which God? Which Christ? Which Bible?

0: program, please call us toll-free at 1-888-805-3390 and mention the lesson number you see on your screen. When you call, you may also enroll in our free Bible study course. Make a note of our phone number and give us a call, or mail your request to GBN Post Office Box 23604, Chattanooga, Tennessee 37422. Preaching the gospel is a work of the Churches of Christ. Contributions of congregations and individual Christians make this broadcast possible. And now, back to my dad, James Watkins.
1: Acts, the hub of the Bible. Preacher, are you saying that I should spend all of my time in the study of the book of... No, the book of Acts is no more important than any other book in the Bible. Just pointing out that it is somewhat the centerpiece. Everything prior to that time looks to the condition stated in the book of Acts through which man comes into a covenant relationship with God. Oh, then the epistles that follow, they look back and instruct the person who has obeyed the fundamental principles contained in the book of Acts. But they are vital because they tell me how to conduct my life, how to regulate my thought, my speech, my conduct, how to manifest Christ in my attitude and my life. They give me instruction on teaching the lost souls of humanity. It is marvelous. It's just simply the centerpiece of the Bible. Yes, I need to read all of the Bible. Every word of God is tried. May God help us.
2: 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And lo, I am with you always, even

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1: Hello, and welcome to our study of the book of 2 Timothy. You may remember the last time we were together, we were looking at, again, the perilous times, or if you would, the stressful times that were coming. They were coming because of the nature of the kind of people that were going to confront the Christians, Timothy and others. And boy, the list of things that those people were involved in, you heard it as well as I did. It was tragic to think about people living like that. And yet, there are times when you begin to wonder, is that what we're living in right now? It's more perilous times because we have similar types of people in our country and around the world even today. We went from that, and he talked about his own suffering. Paul did suffer. There's a rather extensive list of that suffering in detail that's found in the book of 2 Corinthians, 2 Corinthians chapter 11. Paul never highlighted the suffering in the sense that that really was bragging, although he used it in 2 Corinthians to show them, I'm dedicated to what I'm doing. I really am an apostle. That's the only sense in which I think he bragged. But he does mention it, and then he makes a very interesting statement.

the Lord delivered me. Don't forget that statement. That statement will be very important in the closing chapter as he speaks, in writing at least, as far as we know, for the last time to this young preacher. And then he went immediately from that to the salvation that can be found in Scripture. He talked about how that Timothy had learned the truth in childhood, that he found the salvation that's in Christ from the things that he learned because of a godly grandmother and a godly mother, and then Timothy himself became a very faithful man as Paul was able to witness. And so all of that came from what? The Word of God, which is the God-breathed out or the God-spoken message. It has everything in it that we need in order to do exactly what God wants us to do.

0: chapter 4 is different. It's different from, as far as I can tell, from just about everything that Paul ever wrote. I'm not going to tell you that Paul never talked of himself personally. That obviously is not true. It's not true even in this epistle. We've already seen it. But the fourth chapter has more personal pronouns in it than I believe I've ever seen in any of Paul's writings. If you just start picking up with verse 6, you got I, my, I, me, me, me, and then he goes on, me, me, me, me, I, me, my, me, me, me, me, me, I, me, I. That's a lot of personal pronouns. And one might read those and think, well, Paul is hung up on himself. I mean, look at all the personal pronouns. That is not it at all. I've read this chapter, as I imagine you have, over and over and over again. And here's the conclusion that I've reached about this chapter. Paul knows his life is coming to an end, and he's evaluating his life. In a sense, his life is passing before his eyes. And as he looks at it, he thinks about certain things. But before Paul gets into his own life, he specifically now turns to the young preacher and gives him an extremely solemn charge. 2 Timothy chapter 4, verse 1. I charge you, therefore, before God and the Lord Jesus Christ, who will judge the living and the dead at his appearing and his kingdom. I charge. How solemn is this charge? Well, I'll tell you how solemn. There are two witnesses to this charge, God the Father and the Lord Jesus Christ. That's pretty serious business. That ought to make somebody sit up and pay attention. And particularly about Jesus, he says, who'll judge the living and the dead at his appearing and his kingdom. The word appearing here, literally translated, be his glorious manifestation. It's describing the second coming of Christ. When he comes again, Jesus is going to judge both the living and the dead. Don't think that those who have died doing evil have escaped punishment. They have not. Don't think those who died having done good have escaped reward. They have not either. All will be rewarded at the glorious manifestation of Jesus Christ. So with that as the opening salvo, so to speak, the solemnity of the charge having been laid out, he begins to tell what the charge is. Preach the word. Be ready in season and out of season. Convince, rebuke, exhort with all longsuffering and teaching. If there is one simple statement that every preacher ought to have made to him before he steps in the pulpit, it is preach the word. There's nothing else that will benefit everybody in that audience. The word of God is the only thing that can benefit everyone who has assembled. But what are we going to preach and how are we going to preach? Well, Paul goes into it when he says, convince. And the word convince here means correct when they are wrong. This is more like our word convict. Convict them. Use the word of God, which you're preaching, to show people that they're in error. I can't help but think about the day of Pentecost. On the day of Pentecost, when the Apostle Peter stood up with the 11 and began to talk about what God had done, it is to me very significant that he quotes two different places from David and the writings of David. And what does he indicate? He indicates God raised up Jesus. Did they need to be straightened out? Well, you know they did, because God had approved of Jesus by the miracles, signs, and wonders that he did while he walked the earth. But they took him with wicked hands, crucified and slayed the Son of God. And look at the response that comes to that. When the Apostle Peter says, God hath made that same Jesus whom you have crucified both Lord and Christ, then the people are cut to the heart and they cry out and say, "Men and brethren, what shall we do?" Look at the conviction. They're convicted. And they learn that the only way to get rid of those sins is in penitent baptism under the authority of Jesus. That is the idea behind the word convince, or if you would, convict. Then he says rebuke. The word rebuke is a charge with fault. But not a charge with fault to say, "Look at what you did." Not that at all. But instead, charge them with a fault with a desire to see them change, to see them come to the end that God wants them to come to, and thus rebuke. And then exhort. That word means to call to one side, to encourage. The word is parakaleo. Para, think of the word parallel. Kaleo, I call. So here I want you to try to get hold of this, imagine it in this way. Imagine that we're watching a Little League baseball game and that we come to the bottom of the last inning. The home team is down by one run. Bases are loaded, but there are two outs. And a little guy comes to the plate and stands in to take those pitches. And he strikes out. The visiting team is jubilant. They're jumping up and down. They're lining up to shake hands with the opposing team. Everybody's shaking hands, and here's this little guy that just struck out in the most crucial time in that ball game. He's got his head down. He's dragging that bat along in the ground and headed toward the dugout. And then the coach calls out and says, "Joey, come here." And when Joey comes to him, he puts his arm around him and he says, "Listen, we're going to get them next time." That is the idea behind the word exhort. Yes, preachers need to show people through the Word of God the error of their ways. Yes, they need to rebuke them, charge them so that they will make a change. Charge them with the error, with the desire of bringing them to the right senses, as it were. But beyond that, never forget, as men and women of God, that we have an obligation to call people to our sides and build them up. So, how often are we to do this? He says, with all long-suffering and doctrine. We've already seen Paul basically talk about patience and the value that it has in preaching. Here he comes again. You've got to keep preaching it. Don't give up. You may have told it 100 times, tell it 101. You never know when it's going to have the desired impact. Don't give up. But there are some other folks, and Paul wants to talk about them. So in verse 3 of chapter 4 of 2 Timothy, he says, "For the time will come when they will not endure sound doctrine, but according to their own desires, because they have itching ears, they will heap up for themselves teachers." So think about that. Time's coming when they're not going to put up with sound doctrine. Remember, sound, it means healthy. Healthy teaching. They're not going to want that anymore. Instead, they're going to literally pile up teachers. What do they want these teachers to do? What they want these teachers to do is to say what they want them to say. Tell me it's all right to live in sin like I'm living, because that's what I want to hear from you. In Isaiah chapter 30, the great prophet Isaiah deals with the people of God in a time that sounds a whole lot like this. Let's go there for just a minute. Isaiah chapter 30, and we're going to pick up verses 9 and 10. That this is a rebellious people, lying children, children who will not hear the law of the Lord, who say to the seers, "Do not see," and to the prophets, "Do not prophesy to us right things. Speak to us smooth things. Prophesy deceits." You hear that? This is not the first time, as Paul writes, that men have wanted to hear what they wanted to hear. Paul warns that day is coming. It's in the future, just as sure as Paul was sitting there writing this all down for the young man Timothy to receive it. But then he says, and they will turn away or turn their ears away from the truth and be turned aside to fables. They're going to turn away from the truth. By the way, where's truth? Remember, Jesus in John 8:32 said, you shall know the truth, and the truth shall make you free. But where's truth? What is truth? Pilate asked that question in John chapter 18, but then he walked away from the one person, Jesus, who could have told him where truth was found and what it was. But here comes the answer from Jesus in his own prayer. John chapter 17 and verse 17, sanctify them through thy truth, thy word is truth. Does it surprise you that as Paul entered into this discussion, he said, preach the word? Why? Because that's where the truth is. But people are not always going to tolerate the truth. They're not always going to want the truth. They're going to want to hear what they want to hear. And because of that, they'll turn away from the truth and they'll be turned to fables. A fable lacks substance in reality. That's just the way it is. It's just a made-up thing that really has no value in the real world. I could think of examples. You can think of some yourself where somebody hears you got this major problem with your automobile and they say, well, you know, if you just put a little wax on the paint, that'd fix the whole thing. It's like, no, it would look better, but it still wouldn't go anywhere is the problem. And that's exactly the kind of preaching these people want. But now listen, because Paul goes right back to Timothy in verse 5 of 2 Timothy 4, and he says, but you, be watchful in all things, endure afflictions, do the work of an evangelist, fulfill your ministry. Be watchful in all things. That is a present active imperative. And what that means is not just watch today, but watch every day. If you are the one watching to see if the enemy was coming in, would it be good enough to look on Monday and on Tuesday to just play solitaire and not pay any attention? No, that wouldn't do any good. And Paul is telling the young preacher, you've got to stand guard every day because the false teachers are coming and they're going to do damage if you don't pay attention. For that reason, you've got to do the work of an evangelist. Tell the good news. I don't care, Paul might say, what those people say they want. Don't give them what they want. Give them what they need. Give them the good news. And when you give them the good news, you will be, that is, Timothy will be, fulfilling his ministry. Filling it full. This is what God had called Timothy for. This is really what God called Paul for. And both of them needed to do God's will so that other people at least could hear the truth, whether they obeyed it or not. Then Paul turns to that section. He's talked to Timothy. He's talked a little bit about these false teachers coming and renewed his impact on Timothy. But now he turns to thinking about the end of his life. And listen to him. For I am already being poured out as a drink offering, and the time of my departure is at hand. Poured out like a drink offering. This is a reminiscent of the drink offering that's poured out on the altar. It's mentioned in the book of Exodus, chapter 29, verses 40 and 41. You can almost see Paul's mind as he thinks about what's coming, and he sees himself as a cup turned over and all the contents are coming out. That's what's happening to him. He goes on and said, the time of my departure is at hand. And the word that he uses there describes loosed from the harness. Think of a mule that's been pulling all day, pulling the plow all day long. He gets to the end of the day and it looks like he can barely move. But when the farmer takes the harness off that mule, you can see him kick up his heels and run out through the field. He's so glad to be at last loosed from that burden. Well, Paul says, I'm about to be loosed. And then he says, I have fought the good fight. I have finished the race. I have kept the faith. I have fought a good fight. Boy, What fight did he fight? Well, if you read 2 Corinthians, you'll see that he fought against the forces of the devil. And he did it all the time. You can see it over and over again. He withstood Peter to the face because Peter was to be blamed. And we could go on with others that we could talk about. He fought a good fight. He finished his course. He didn't just start the race. He was getting to the end of the race, and he was going to complete it. And he said, I have kept, now watch it, the faith, not my faith, the faith. That is the sum of all that we believe. And Paul had never given up on the totality of what we believe. Men like Jude wrote about that thing. He said, we got to earnestly contend. We got to wrestle for the benefit of and to protect the faith, the sum of all that is believed, that was once for all delivered unto the saints. Jude, verse 3. Paul was of that type of nature. And then he says, finally, there's laid up for me the crown of righteousness, which the Lord, the righteous judge, will give to me on that day. And not to me only, but also to all who have loved his appearing. Paul basically is saying, I have run the course. Excuse me. And now I'm going to get the crown. I'm going to win the victory. The Lord's going to give me a crown. And when's he going to do that, Paul? He says, on that day. Remember? We talked about those days. That's the time of the destruction of Jerusalem in Matthew 24. But then there's that day, and that day is when the Lord's coming back. That day is when the world will be judged. And Paul knows, because the life that he lived, that when he is judged, he's going to receive a crown. But it's not just a crown for Paul. It's a crown available to everyone who actually loves the appearing of the Lord, that glorious manifestation of the Lord. If you're looking forward to it, you should receive a crown, because you're looking forward to it and you're living looking forward to it. No, you not just should, you will receive the crown. First century Christians, like Paul, for instance, longed for the second coming. When you get to the end of 1 Corinthians, you may remember that Paul talks about some who are in error, and he says that they're going to be anathema. They're going to be as if they never existed in the eyes of God. But then he immediately says, Maranatha. And the word Maranatha means, come, Lord. Come, Lord. When you get to the end of the book of Revelation, Jesus says, behold, I come quickly. And listen to what John says. Even so, come, Lord Jesus. Sometimes I worry about myself and my brethren, frankly, because we don't end very many, if any, worship services with a prayer that says, Lord, we're ready. We fought. We finished. We kept. We're ready for you to come. Come now. We're tired of this whole wicked world. We're tired of the way they abuse you, the way they blaspheme you. We're ready for you to come. Come now. First century Christians had that kind of an attitude. Then he goes on. Be diligent to come to me quickly. Paul knows he's going to die. It's not a matter of if, as far as Paul's concerned. It's just when. He wants Timothy to hurry. Hurry, come see me. He's got some other words to say about that. As he goes on to say, for Demas has forsaken me, having loved this present world, and has departed for Thessalonica, Crescens for Galatia, Titus for Dalmatia. Now think about this just a minute. Listen to what he says. Demas has forsaken me. If you look that up, here's what Mount says. To forsake is to separate connection with someone or something by leaving, to abandon, to forsake, to desert. By the way, that's the same word that is used in Hebrews chapter 10, verse 25, when he says, not forsaking the assembling of ourselves together as the manner of some is. Don't abandon it. He's not talking about when you're sick, don't come to worship. He's talking about don't abandon. Don't fail to come when you can be there. When you're physically able, be there. Be with God's people. Well, here we got Demas, and he's of the other type. He's abandoned Paul. Now, these others, apparently on missions for Paul. Crescens went to Galatia. Titus went to Dalmatia. No indication that any of them had a problem. But Paul is basically alone, except only Luke is with me. Get Mark and bring him with you, for he is useful to me for ministry. I read that passage and two things strike me. One, here's Paul approaching the time of death, and who's there? Oh, well, for one, Luke's there. Luke's been there a lot. If you've read the book of Acts, you know that many times Luke will say, we went from here to here. There are many we passages in the book of Acts. And when he says we, Luke is with Paul, and he's reporting firsthand. Other times, he's using what other people have told him about what took place. Maybe what Paul told him, I don't know. Possibility, at least. But who else is there? A young man by the name of Mark. We most often call him John Mark. John Mark was the one who abandoned them on the first missionary journey. John Mark was the one concerning whom Paul had the sharp disagreement with Barnabas. John Mark was the one that Paul did not want to come with them. He abandoned us the first time. I'm not taking him again. But now what does he say about him? He is profitable for me, for ministry. Bring him. Get him to come. Luke's here, but I'd love you to be here, and I want John Mark to be here. John Mark knows how to help me. That tells me something about my own life. There are days in my own life when I don't feel like I'm very helpful in the Lord's service. But the good news is I can change. John Mark did. There are days when I know that I'm a disappointment to God, but I can change. John Mark did. Now, friend, I believe you should be saying the same thing to yourself. You may feel like God doesn't want you. That's the furthest thing from the truth. In the first letter to Timothy, Paul described himself as the chief of sinners, and yet Jesus came to save him. He wants to save you and me as well. Then he goes on, Tychicus I have sent to Ephesus. Bring the cloak that I left at Carpus, with Carpus at Troas when you come, and the books, especially the parchments. Don't you love that? First of all, the coat. It's going toward winter, apparently, and he's getting a little bit chilly. He needs the coat. But he wants the books and the parchments. So he knows he's dying, but he's not going to stop studying. He's not going to stop writing. He's going to stay busy in the Lord's work as long as there's breath in him. And that's powerful to me. Then he goes on. Alexander, the coppersmith, did me much harm. May the Lord repay him according to his work. There is a lesson here that we do not need to miss. If you remember what Paul wrote in Romans chapter 12, verse 17, he said, vengeance is mine, I will repay, saith the Lord. Here's Paul, who says regarding Alexander the coppersmith that he did him much harm. But does he say, I'm going to get him? No. He says, may the Lord repay him. And I'll tell you what, if I were Alexander, that would be the scarier thing. Paul may die, but the Lord isn't going anywhere. He's going to last for eternity. You will face your punishment. That's what I see there. Verse 15 of 2 Timothy chapter 4. You also must beware of him, for he has greatly resisted my words. Timothy, when I'm gone, you've got to realize Alexander is a fighter, and he's fighting against the word of God. But then he goes ahead. At my first defense, no one stood with me, but all forsook me. May it not be charged against them. The word forsook is that word from earlier, same word that is used in reference to Demas. He says all forsook him, but now look at the next verse. But the Lord stood with me and strengthened me, so that the message might be preached fully through me, and that all the Gentiles might hear. And I was delivered out of the mouth of the lion. And the Lord will deliver me from every evil work and preserve me for his heavenly kingdom. To him be glory forever and ever. Amen. Men will abandon you. They did Paul. But the Lord never. At his first offense, when he was tried, the Lord was with him. Now that he's going to die, the Lord's going to be with him. He's going to carry him through. Verse 19, greet Prisca and Aquila and the household of Onesiphorus. Erastus stayed in Corinth, but Trophimus I have left in Miletus sick. Do your utmost to come before winter. Eubulus greets you, as well as Pudens, Linus, Claudia, and all the brethren. The Lord Jesus Christ be with your spirit. Grace be with you. Amen. What an interesting ending. Paul wants the young preacher to remember that the Lord will always be with him. He always was with his father in the faith. He's always with Paul.
1: That's a great comfort to know that God will supply us with the things that we need, and to trust Him, to learn to trust Him,
2: right,
1: and to recognize, you know, I can just hear Jesus saying this to the people of His day, and there are so many people today whose lives are filled with worry and anxiety, and quite frankly, they can't enjoy life, BJ, because they're so wrapped up in concern for what's going on.
2: In Philippians 4:19, but my God shall supply all your need according to His riches and glory by Christ Jesus. We have things supplied for us. We sometimes don't realize how truly beneficial it is to serve God here and hereafter. And it reminds me of riches that can't be taxed. I'm never going to be taxed on the riches of God's grace.

0: The blessings I've had in my life is I've not ever had a drink of alcohol, and I hope I can keep it that way in my life, you know, and keep on that great path, because it's a really good thing to be able to say. And I had parents that helped me with that, you know, trained me in the right way to know that that's not something I should even be involved in. But, you know, that is a very big topic of conversation today in the church, more so than it might have even been 50 years ago. Is social drinking okay? And can't we just have a little bit of wine? And, you know, I think the biggest argument that they try to make is 1 Timothy 3:8. You have in there the scripture saying, you know, likewise deacons must be reverent, not double-tongued, not given to much wine, and not greedy for money. Therefore, they come out and say, well, the deacons are allowed to drink. So, obviously, it's not a problem. So, Wayne, what would you do if someone, you know, one of your deacons suggests that they could have a little bit of wine so as long as they're not given to too much of it?
1: Well, a couple things in that particular passage, and I would probably start with a question back to them. What makes you believe that that's what he's saying? You know, what's your understanding of that mm-hmm. passage? You know, obviously, they're coming from a standpoint of this is what I want to do, and not necessarily because it's hard to bear out from the scripture itself.
0: Right.
1: And so, you know, I'd want to know where they're coming from when they try to bring that up and say that it's okay to drink a little bit. Obviously, they're going to go to verse 8 and say, well, it says not given to much wine. They're gonna focus on that word much. But before we focus on the word much, I'd want to focus on the word likewise as the verse begins, mm-hmm. you know, because what's he connecting it to? Well, he's just talked about the qualifications of elders. And we're looking at the qualifications of men, the characteristics of men that are going to lead the congregation. It's likewise. So this, of the same type of caliber and character of men are we looking for in deacons who are going to serve. And so that connection enjoins that qualification in a way that we're looking for the highest quality of men to serve in the Lord's church. And I think that's what Paul was trying to put a, you know, to teach Timothy and his teaching. So because the argument has been made that because of much wine, then they are allowed to do a little bit. But here's a couple of thoughts. You know, the word, as it's mentioned here in this particular passage, the word vigilant is used, the word sober, being sober-minded, and then not given to wine as it pertains to elders, and then not given to much wine as it pertains to deacons in that particular passage. And each word, though, has its own little reminder, if you will, that about a life that abstains, a life that, and the word vigilant, and a life that is one of a sound mind, and one that is not even near wine as it pertains to the way the word would be defined in the original as it pertains to elders. And so when you consider the language, you know, to hold the mind to pay attention to apply oneself to give heed to, that's according to Strong's when we define that term. But in the original, it does not give the idea that one has permission to do it at all. There's no permissive side to this. This is one who is absolutely, completely staying as far away from as possible. And so think about it for just a moment from the standpoint of some other passages, considering those words about abstaining, and that's not, these are not the only passages that are used that would show that idea of a Christian character is one that abstains from certain fleshly things and stays away and keeps his mind sober. Think about what the wise man Solomon, when he said, you know, be not over much wicked, mm-hmm. would anybody in their right mind truly think that it's okay to be over a little bit of wicked, just mm-hmm. as long as it's not much, as long as it's not too much, just, right. just a little bit? Well, that doesn't even make sense. We get that. I think we understand that. There's some other passages that remind us the same idea. Romans 6 and verse 3, we would also see, or 6:13 rather, let not sin therefore reign in your mortal body, overtake your mortal body, reign in, rule over your mortal body, he says. Well, as long as it doesn't completely reign over my whole body, then it would be okay, right, to add a little bit of sin. Well, that does, again, that doesn't make any sense. That goes completely against the character of those Christians that he's talking about in Romans chapter 6. Because those who, they have died to sin, remember, they've been freed from sin, so they no longer continue in sin. So then he says, don't let it reign over you. And so that idea, so we can see the folly that is in that. But in that same passage in 1 Timothy 3, you know, the wives, who would, in my estimation, would be the wives of bishops and deacons, I think that the connection is seen there. You have the word that is the word vigilant, and I'm not going to try the Greek there, but the idea of being circumspect, the idea of being temperate, having self-control, all that, the same word are seen here, that they are to be sober in verse 11. And so that's a common thing that we see in both Titus and Timothy and 1 Thessalonians and 1 Peter. We see it. Peter talks about it as well. And alcohol robs one of such sobriety and sound mind and soberness, seriousness about their Christianity, I would say. I would begin there, having that conversation, and talk about the differences in that. How would you handle that situation?
0: I think there's some practical, you know, just even in the text alone.
1: Yeah.
0: First of all, how do you know how much is too much?
1: Sure.
0: You're gonna have to sin at least once. Because if you can't be given to much, well, the only way you're gonna know how much is too much is to go too far.
1: Right.
0: You know, we talk about, you know, not going too far between a man and a woman before they're married. The idea of going too far is having sexual intercourse with one another. That's too far.
1: Right.
0: Well, then you have other people like, well, how far can I go before it's too far? And that question's asked. Well, if you have to ask that question about something, then you're saying, you're admitting there's a problem with it. So the first thing I would suggest is, if you say that deacons are allowed to have wine there, then you're saying that God approves of at least one or a few times in your life of going too far with alcohol and sinning so that you can learn your limit. I don't find that in any other sin being approved of. You don't have God say, well, don't commit adultery on your wife. And then in the next breath he goes, but, you know, these men could commit a little adultery. Well, then how much is too much adultery? You have that problem of how much is too much. The second part is, this is a qualification of deacons. The elders are absolutely not allowed to drink wine. They're not given to wine.
1: Yeah.
0: That's understood. And I've never heard anyone argue that an elder can have it. It's always about the deacons. Well, typically what happens if you have good deacons in a congregation? They become elders.
1: Right.
0: That's the hope. Your hope and prayer is that your deacons, who are good servants in the church, could one day also serve as elders. And that's always a wonderful blessing that congregations have. Therefore, God's telling them to start a process that will be immediately sinful the moment they become an elder. Therefore, they're starting a process that will become a habit that they will have to break.
1: Right.
0: And that's always a difficult thing to do. Anything like an addiction, and alcohol can become an addiction. Pornography is an addiction. You know, drugs are an addiction. And I have heard people, some say, well, alcohol is not a drug. No, it is. It is a drug. We've stopped kind of calling it a drug because it's its own entity of drug, but it is a drug. Alcohol is very much something that can intoxicate one and cause them to do things that they wouldn't normally do.
1: Sure.
0: And it's just a different type of drug. But you're telling the deacons, go ahead and get started in this process, but the moment you become an elder, you're going to have to quit. You have to quit doing what you've always done.
1: Right.
0: The influence of that is also difficult, because how can I look at a deacon who is given to wine and ever consider them to be qualified to be an elder when elders are not to be given to wine? They would automatically be disqualified in my mind by looking at them giving themselves to wine, because one of the very first qualifications we talk about with a deacon is, yeah, he's got to desire the work, but then we have what we might call big, you know, qualifications.
1: Sure.
0: And not given to wine is one of them. Husband of one wife is one of them. Well, if I look at a man and he's given to wine, I'm never going to look at him and say that man could be a deacon, because he doesn't fit the qualifications. Just like I don't look at a man who has a very big temper and suggest that he could be an elder, because the elders are not supposed to be soon angry.
1: Sure.
0: That is a qualification. And so I think just in the text alone, you have some logical arguments that can be brought forth. But I love how you brought out the other parts of the scriptures too, because that all works together. Obviously, like you mentioned, Ecclesiastes 7:17, no one's going to suggest that you can be a little wicked.
1: Right.
0: Can I cheat on my wife as long as I only do it a little? Can I hit my wife as long as I only hit her a little? Can I kill somebody as long as I only do it a little bit? No one's going to say yes to those things, because we understand it's not the quantity that we do it,
1: right?
0: But that we do it at all.
1: Yeah.
0: And so with the deacons giving themselves to wine, there are three immediate problems to me. Number one, God's telling them that they can sin, and they're exempt from that. That's not found in any other place in the Bible.
1: Right.
0: Number two, you're telling me that they need to start a process that immediately becomes sinful the moment they become an elder. And number three, they will never become an elder in my mind because they will always be considered not qualified because they're given to wine. Therefore, we're going to really, really make a strain on our elder pool that we have.
1: Which we already have.
0: Exactly. Yeah. We've got a strain in the brotherhood on people in our congregations who could become elders because, like you mentioned, you hit the nail on the head. Paul is talking about not the best of the best, but the best of the best character. They're not better than anyone else in the congregation, right, but they have the best character.
1: Right.
0: And you need those men to serve. A preacher, while there are no qualifications necessarily laid out like this, they must fit these categories as well.
1: Sure.
0: Because how can they stand before the congregation if they don't fit the qualifications of an elder and a deacon? They have to be servants. They have to be leaders in the church. No, they're not an elder in some cases. Some they are, but they have to meet these qualifications as well. And so if we put that limit and say deacons can do it, then we're going to take an elder pool that might be here and put it to here, because all the men in the congregation who could serve as deacons will never be able to be serving as elders. And that would cripple the Lord's church. So just logically looking at it, it doesn't stand. It doesn't hold true.
1: Right.
0: And, I mean, do you have anything else you wanted to add?
1: Couldn't you imagine the situation where someone would say, okay, well, we're considering Brother so-and-so, who's serving now as a deacon, so we need to go to him and let him know that we're considering him to be an elder now. He's going to have to stop drinking.
0: Right. Right.
1: It just doesn't make any sense to begin with, you know. Like you say, he wouldn't be considered to begin with, and I don't think he'd be considered to be a deacon.
0: Right.
1: Obviously, he would be disqualified, and as I understand the
0: Absolutely.
1: Passage. So, yeah.
0: And, you know, the thing about this that really becomes a problem, and it's happened to people, we have people that they do this in secret. They socially drink in secret, and that seems like an oxymoron, you know, because there's nothing really social about it, but they recreationally drink alcohol. Maybe they have it, you know, once a night when they have dinner, or they do it this way or that way, or they do it for the antioxidants, as some people say. Problem is, we have a situation where you might go into someone's home to visit, and you say, hey, could I maybe snag a water out of your fridge? Would that be all right? And they say, sure, help yourself. Go on into the fridge. Maybe you're visiting doing a gospel meeting, and you open the fridge and you see a 24-pack of beer sitting in there, or, you know, a six-pack, or whatever you want to call it. Or they've got a bottle of wine. Or you open the freezer to get an ice cream sandwich out, you know, to enjoy a snack, and you see, you know, a bottle of vodka just sitting in the freezer. How do you handle that? What would you do if that happened to you?
1: Well, and I've been in a couple of those situations, unfortunately,
0: right,
1: you know, and, you know, I've probably handled it. Maybe I've not always handled it the best. But, you know, I think there again, we have to have a conversation with people. You know, when we talk about these qualifications for elders and deacons, for their wives, but consider this also, that, you know, we're looking at the character traits of what we should all be striving to be. And so I would not think in any stretch of the imagination that would leave a Christian out, you know, not a deacon or an elder, we just say just a New Testament Christian, outside of that realm as well, where they could go and, okay, well, I'm not listed in this passage. No, you're listed in some other passages
0: right,
1: that teach against the evils of drinking alcohol, beverage alcohol. And so I would have that conversation with them. I think it's important to, you know, some people just have never heard of these things. You know, some places they don't preach against this. You never hear about it. You never hear these passages being taught. You never hear them maybe being taught correctly.
0: Right.
1: Or just kind of, you know, observing the Passover, so to speak, you know, passing right over them as they're no big deal. We're going to get to something that's more important here when our society is drenched in alcohol, you know, in every TV show, every commercial, you see it just all over the place, you know. But they fail to show you the problem with it, you know. I would have, you know, long before I have the conversation about it being sinful, I want to have the conversation, I think, about why are you doing this? You know, why are you, why do you have this in your house? I know individuals who've been, they're business or their office or the you know place they work for, you know, they were presented this as a, you know, a token of appreciation for whatever, you know, for, you know, you sold the most cars this year, so here is a bottle of wine for you, you know, and they put it up, and it's kind of like a trophy, you know, in their home and such, you know, and I know a situation, you know, where that was kind of the case, you know. This was a, you know, military family, you know, but it was, they were given this, you know, from folks in their squad, so to speak, and so they, you know, they kept it around, you know, but the moment they were asked about it, they realized, this is problematic. This looks bad. They didn't drink it. In fact, I'd been there on several occasions, seen it, never had the top off of it, so I knew they weren't drinking it on a regular basis. But the fact that it was there, but you know, I may make assumptions and assume that maybe they are drinking, but I don't know until I ask. But you're not going to, you know, get anywhere unless you have the conversation. You know, I think that's, you know, some of the questions that we have, we fail to have communication with people, and we make assumptions about people, and that's never good. So have a conversation, you know, ask them about it. You know, don't be fearful of the passages. I think the passages completely back up the fact that, you know, that the Christians should abstain from beverage alcohol. I think it's the Bible, you know, teaches that. Some, unfortunately, don't believe that and don't go that far, but we can have that conversation. We can sit down and study together. And I think that's our work. That's our job. That's what we do. We want to get to the Bible and what it says, and we want to help people have a better understanding and also have a better life. You mentioned antioxidants a moment ago. You know, some people say, oh, well, I do it for, you know, the health benefit, the same health benefit in a bottle of wine is seen in a bottle of grape juice.
2: Absolutely.
1: So, you know, and that's been proven over and over and over. So, you know,
0: and while we would say too, of course, 1 Timothy 5:23 was an exception made to the rule for Timothy's sake to have a little wine for his stomach's sake. Two things on that, just so we can cover it. Number one, Timothy somehow felt the need to ask Paul if that was okay, which tells me a lot right there.
1: Yeah.
0: And number two, God lifted that for Timothy, but it was with guidelines, a little wine for your stomach's sake. Today, we have medicines that do what that little wine would have done back then.
1: Sure.
0: Therefore, we don't have to worry about having a little wine. You know, you mentioned the grape juice for the antioxidants. There are other things that the alcohol may do for the stomach's sake, necessarily. Mm-hmm. But there are medicines today that can help with that. Therefore, a lot of doctors have even stopped prescribing that as part. You know, I remember 15 years ago, actually probably longer than that now, my grandmother being prescribed on my mom's side, you know, prescription wine. Now, that was for a heart problem she had. Now, that was back before we had some of the medicine we even have today. I have not heard any doctors today that would suggest that that's what they would prescribe anymore.
1: Yeah.
0: So we have to understand that medicine changes. And we have to know that while it was acceptable back then, I do believe it was alcoholic based on the context of the passages that were being in 1 Timothy 5:23. It was not for Timothy to get drunk. It was not for Timothy to socially drink, and it was not something that other people not named Timothy could do.
1: Right.
0: It was for Timothy and Timothy alone. We have these letters now, and they're all compiled together that make up the Bible, but this was a letter sent to Timothy that we have as part of our scriptures because of the way that it worked with, you know, of course, GBI that we had in Memphis School of Preaching, where we learn how a book of the Bible even came into existence.
1: Right.
0: But when that letter was delivered to Timothy, it was for Timothy's eyes only, so to speak. Therefore, when he was told you can have a little bit of wine for your stomach's sake, that was a thing for Timothy to see. Just like if I wrote you a letter,
1: right,
0: someone else can read it, but if I put in their Wayne, I've left you $200, they're not going to sit there and suggest, hey, I get $200 from Michael. But we've had some people try to say, well, Timothy got to do it, therefore I can do it too. That doesn't stand. It was a specific thing for Timothy. And we talk about that with the apostles, you know, and the Holy Spirit. We're told in John 14 and John 16 that Jesus is going to send the Comforter to them, and that he will guide them into all truth and give them the answer when they need it. That's not a passage that applies to me. Just like Noah building an ark doesn't mean Michael needs to go out and buy some wood and get ready to build. So we have to put the right context on these verses as well. But I think the problem, too, is, you know, you find something in the home, and you got to remember Galatians 6:1.
1: Sure.
0: In this moment, you have to understand that people can fall into a trespass unexpectedly. It's not, you know, that word there is taken by surprise. They fall into a trespass. That's like a deer jumping in front of your car. That's the type of surprise I get in my mind,
1: right,
0: at least. You're not expecting it, and boy, does it surprise you when you see it. Well, when that happens, the text says, you who are spiritual, you restore such a one in the spirit of meekness. So you don't walk into the living room with that bottle of alcohol and say, what in the world is this?
1: Sure.
0: We're going to have a fight right now, because that's not the spirit of meekness. But I like how you put it, where you walk in there and you ask him, you know, are you guys drinking that? I know some people cook with alcohol, you know, and they cook it out and they do it that way, and it doesn't have any alcoholic effect after being cooked. But at the same time, it's like you mentioned with that military family, the influence is important.
1: Mm-hmm.
0: The influence can be everything, and we have to understand our influence does matter.
1: Absolutely.
0: But another problem's kind of surfaced in our world with our children. It was a big problem when I was growing up as a teenager, and I know you had two teenage sons. You still have one living at home.
1: Yeah.
0: This has probably been a problem you might have even encountered, where your children are invited to a non-Christian party where you're pretty positive alcohol is going to be present. What would you do if they're asked to go to that type of party?
1: Well, to begin with, I don't want my children around any of it.
0: Absolutely.
1: I've been around enough alcohol growing up myself to know what it brings, and the hardship that it brings, and the pain that it brings, and the inhibitions that are dropped around it, and I don't want my children around it at all. That being said, you know, this kind of goes back to, in the rearing of children, is you start this conversation early. It's so important. You know, by the time they're, you know, going out the house, you know, and would be invited to such a party as this, the conversation's too late to start having then.
0: Mm-hmm.
1: Not that you know, if you've never had the conversation, yeah, you got to start
0: right.
1: It sometime. But this is a conversation that needs to start much earlier, you know, and having an expectation of what we expect in our home, and how, you know, as the head of the house, you know, I get to help lead in that, obviously. Mm-hmm. and bring, you know, this is how we're going to run this household. This is what we're going to do here, you know. And so we need to talk about it. But, you know, family Bible study is important. And having these conversations and studies, as we just, you know, kind of broke down some of these verses and talked about some of those words in there, and defined them, and talked about the type of character that God's looking for and those who would lead, and talk about how this kind of thing can ruin the reputation of someone and cause them not to be able to lead, serve as deacons or one day maybe an elder or something like that. And young men especially young boys need to think about that early on. Think about the possibility of serving as a deacon. Think about the possibility of serving as an elder. You know, we spend a great deal of time training our young boys to learn how to preach sermons, because we want them to be preachers.
0: Mm-hmm.
1: We should also want them to be elders and deacons as well. And that's going to take the right kind of character. We need to teach them early. This can ruin your character. This is the kind of thing that can change the way people view you, whether inside the church or outside. You remember, mm-hmm. elders have to have a good report outside the church as well. And so I think that that's important. But again, it's about communicating. It's about talking with your children about how are you going to handle that situation. And you can call me. Maybe you didn't know and you showed up at this party and that's the way that it went down. And all of a sudden somebody broke out one beer here. And all of a sudden you look around and you start noticing, well, that's kind of what this party has become, and I don't need to be a part of it. I need to get out of here, and I know that I can call my parents and they without question come and get me, and you know, and maybe they're going to be upset with me for a moment in time that I ended up at this party and I didn't know that it was going to be this way, but we can talk about that.
0: Mm-hmm.
1: You know, because we have that open communication in our family. But I think family Bible studies, where we're talking about these things, and that's the thing that I think that most people veer away from, is having these hard conversations with their young people, with their children. And you know, it's unfortunate, but once they're there and in that situation, if we haven't talked about it, it might be too late for them. You know, we don't want them to be around it. So,
0: a wine's a mocker. We know that.
1: Yeah.
0: Proverbs 20 and verse 1. And that word mocker there in the Hebrew, it gives off an impression, according to some definitions, of talking arrogantly.
1: Yeah.
0: And we have heard the statement before, get me some liquid courage.
1: Sure.
0: Because alcohol has a tendency to make people say and do things they would not normally have said or done.
1: Yeah.
0: And that's even in adult brains. When you have young children, like you had teenage sons, and now you've of course got one that's off and married, but when they were teenagers at home,
1: mm-hmm.
0: their brains weren't developed. And even for a boy, the brain doesn't fully develop till a little bit even later in life, you know, after the teen, it's not fully done growing, and they're not fully done maturing. And You wouldn't give your child a shot of bleach and tell them this is good for you. And then say, well, you know, why are you not doing well with this? Come on, it's fun. You know, it's all good, clean fun. Because we understand that that's poison.
1: Right.
0: But alcohol has been packaged in such a way that is pleasing to the world that will give them poison in small doses. And the fact of the matter is, we don't know how our bodies react to this stuff.
1: Sure.
0: Until we do it. And I think that's just it. If you were to tell me, you know, I've got my disease, it makes it difficult to eat certain foods. If you were to tell me, Michael, I want you to eat this. I don't know what it's going to do to you. It may really be a hard thing on your health, but I want you to eat this and just tell me what you think about it. My answer to you is going to be no. If you don't know what it is or what's inside of it, I can't eat it.
1: Right.
0: Because I have to watch what I eat because of my medical condition. I have another condition that's spiritual.
1: Yeah.
0: So I need to watch what I do to my spiritual condition. And therefore, when I go to a party, like you said, it may be like you show up at this party and all of a sudden these guys break out the alcohol and you didn't even expect it. I think I read on the internet a couple years ago that there was a particular teenager that he would send his mom a gigantic X anytime he was at a place where he needed to be picked up. And that was a sign for her that he didn't need to be where he was. And it was a understanding between the both of them. If you send that to me, I won't ask you questions about it. I'm going to come get you. No questions asked. That's impressive.
1: Yeah.
0: And that's a mother that understands and trusts her son. And that's a son in that situation that sends that to her and knows, hey, I have a way of escape here. I don't have to stay here. Sometimes we have the thing happen where the children are at this party and they're like, man, my mom and dad, they just got home. They probably don't want to come. And they feel like they're putting out their parents.

0: in high school, I had friends ask me, I said, you know, you're not going to prom. Why are you not going to prom? I said, well, my understanding of prom is that you do a lot of things that you shouldn't do. And I said, I just don't need to do that. It, you know, in this setting, in this context, I'm just fine not doing it. And I remember one particular weekend, a friend of mine at school said, what do you do for fun on the weekends? Because they would go out and get drunk, and they would, you know, get high, or they would go out and, you know, commit intercourse with people. And it, all this stuff was going on in my high school, and they're like, what do you do for fun? And I go, I remember my weekends. I told them, I said, you know, I don't have to worry. I don't have to wake up the next day and wonder who I was in bed with last night, or, you know, what did I do last night? What did I drink? What did I smoke? Am I clean? You know, do I have any diseases? Did I contract anything? Did I get anything from the alcohol, from the drugs? You know, did I do anything that's going to hurt? I remember my weekends. And when we have children going to these parties and they're put in this temptation, if we start them off young, we're going to help them in a lot of ways avoid a lot of heartache in their lives.
1: Absolutely. Great questions.

James, compare sins of the tongue to a little spark that wildly burns an entire forest. Among those sins is lying. Solomon included a lying tongue in his list of seven abominations before God. God hates lies because he is truth, John 14:6. He speaks only what is true, John 17:17. He sent his son to bear witness of the truth, John 18:37. He sets people free today through the truth, John 8:32. On the other hand, lies come from the devil, John 8:44. Lies deny the nature of God. Lies obscure the word of God. Lies belittle the Son of God. Lies ensnare the people of God. There is nothing redeeming about a lying tongue. It is forever an enemy of God. But often we lie to keep from offending others, or to gain an upper hand, or to save our reputation. But no matter how seemingly small a lie may be, remember, it still comes from the devil.

0: today. No matter what else is happening in the world.
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2: Welcome to Good News Today, the program where you will always find good news, no matter what else is happening in the world. I'm Jim Dearman, your host for Good News Today. Thanks so much for joining us here in the Good News Room, where we take you back in time with our surroundings and back to the timeless Word of God with our teaching. And today that teaching in our devotional time, with which we begin every program, comes from Luke chapter 18, the parable of the Pharisee and the publican. Chapter 18 of Luke, we'll be looking at verses 9 through 14. So get your Bibles open there, if you would, and be ready to read along and study along with us while I tell you what else is coming your way on the program today. Following our devotional time, Leroy Dedman comes along with an excellent Leaving a Legacy segment where he urges us to learn by example. You will not want to miss that. David Smith comes along a little bit later with another Be Ready Always segment where he deals with how we answer those who contend that once we're saved, we are always saved. And then, in our final segment today, our G&T Q&A, we deal with a question about Mark 9, verse 1, that some who are standing here, Jesus said, will not taste of death till they've seen the kingdom of God come with power. Well, there are those who claim that that didn't mean the kingdom came right away, that that has application to something other than the church coming into existence. How will we address that? Well, we'll address it, as always, from the Word of God. The premillennial theory is what we'll deal with there as we answer.

Answer that question, and specifically the question is, was Mark 9 verse 1 fulfilled in the transfiguration where Jesus was transfigured with Moses and Elijah? Now, some erroneously contend that that was the case, but the Bible says otherwise, and we'll give you some detail in our answer on that. So we are so glad that you are with us today, and we hope you have your Bibles open now and ready to read the parable of the Pharisee and the publican, Luke chapter 18, verses 9 through 14. Also, he spoke this parable to some who trusted in themselves that they were righteous and despised others. Two men went up to the temple to pray, one a Pharisee and the other a tax collector. The Pharisee stood and prayed thus with himself, "God, I thank you that I'm not like other men, extortioners, unjust, adulterers, or even as this tax collector. I fast twice a week. I give tithes of all that I possess." And the tax collector, standing afar off, would not so much as raise his eyes to heaven, but beat his breast, saying, "God, be merciful to me, a sinner." I tell you, this man went down to his house justified rather than the other. For everyone who exalts himself will be humbled, and he who humbles himself will be exalted.

0: We are back for the study portion of our devotional time. Hope you have your Bible still open to Luke chapter 18, where we have read the parable of the Pharisee and the publican, as it's often called. The New King James refers to him as a tax collector. They are one and the same. The publican was a tax collector. And both these men were, of course, under the old covenant, the Jewish covenant. We'll speak more about that in relation to prayer in just a few moments. But they went up to the temple, of course, which was what they would have done under the Mosaic dispensation. We, of course, live under the Christian age now. But they went up to the temple to pray. And Jesus says one was a Pharisee. Well, they were those who were strict observers of the law. The whole idea of being a Pharisee is to be one who is separate. And many times self-righteous, as was the case with this man here. The other was a lowly tax collector, one who was despised by his own people, viewed as a traitor to the Jews because he was collecting taxes for the Roman oppressors, for that oppressive government. And so tax collectors, or publicans as they were also called, were looked down upon by their fellow Jews. Well, the Pharisee, verse 11, stood and prayed thus with himself. Now that's an important consideration. Notice he prayed thus with himself. And so he's not concerned about anyone else. He's basically talking to himself, although he's telling God about himself rather than petitioning God on behalf of himself. And basically extolling his virtues to God as if God did not know all about the man to begin with. He prayed thus with himself. Here's what he prayed. God, I thank you that I am not like other men. Extortioners, unjust, adulterers. And then he looks down upon the tax collector and says, or even as this tax collector. And then he gets into specifics. I fast twice a week. I give tithes of all that I possess. Well, that's well and good. He was actually fasting more often than was required under the law of Moses. Fasting twice a week, giving tithes of all that he possesses. Well, that prayer that was very self-oriented, obviously, consists of 33 words in the New King James translation. And now we get to a prayer that consists of just seven. Seven words. The tax collector, standing afar off, would not so much as raise his eyes to heaven, but beat his breast, saying, and here are those seven words, God, be merciful to me, a sinner. God, be merciful to me, a sinner. And notice, he was standing afar off. He did not feel worthy to even be in close proximity to the Pharisee. And in that situation, just simply stood afar off, wouldn't raise his eyes heavenward, but simply beat his breast, saying, God, be merciful to me, a sinner. Well, how does Jesus assess this situation? Well, he assesses it in this way. Verse 14. I tell you, this man, the tax collector obviously, went down to his house justified rather than the other. For everyone who exalts himself will be humbled, and he who humbles himself will be exalted. You know, this statement of Jesus and the lesson that he draws from this parable is another reminder of something that absolutely permeates the Scripture, Old Testament and New, and that is that pride goes before destruction and a haughty spirit before a fall, and that those who are truly among the blessed are those who are genuinely poor in spirit, humble of heart. You remember the Beatitudes the Lord gave in the Great Sermon on the Mount? How do they begin? Blessed are the poor in spirit, for theirs is the kingdom of heaven. Verse 3 of Matthew 5. The next verse, verse 4, says, blessed are those who mourn, for they shall be comforted. And the context there indicates blessed are those who mourn over their sins, just as this tax collector was mourning over his sins. Blessed are those who mourn over their undone condition. Blessed are those who are little in their own eyes, who recognize their total dependence upon the God of heaven. There's another Old Testament passage that is very pertinent to this matter here and reminds us of how humility permeates both Old and New Testament writings. Isaiah chapter 66, verses 1 and 2. Thus says the Lord, heaven is my throne, and earth is my footstool. Where is the house that you will build me, and where is the place of my rest? For all those things my hand has made, and all those things exist. There's the majesty and the sovereignty of God. But then, after saying, says the Lord, this statement is made in verse 2 of Isaiah 66. But on this one will I look, on him who is poor and of a contrite spirit and who trembles at my word. Isn't that a wonderful statement that reminds us of how imperative it is that we remain genuinely humble in the sight of God? You remember back in 1 Samuel 16, verse 7, when God, through Samuel, was selecting a successor to Saul, the first king of Israel, and he said there, you don't look, God doesn't look on the outward appearance, God looks upon the heart. And this parable we briefly studied today reminds us of how vitally important it is that our attitude be as it should be in the sight of God and before our fellow men, and that we truly humble ourselves in the sight of the Lord and let Him lift us up. Well, that's all the time we have for our devotional time. Time now for us to learn by example. That's the thrust of this Leaving a Legacy segment that's coming your way with Leroy Dedman right now.
1: What do you think about the statement, don't you do as I do, but as I say? Well, while we must say it right, we must also do it right. Young people coin the phrase, if you talk the talk, you must walk the walk. The power of example was brought to my attention lately by my 3-year-old great-granddaughter. She was in the car with me and Jane, and I was stopped at a traffic light. And she said, Granddaddy, you can go. The light's green. Well, we smiled, and Jane said, well, what does red mean? She said, red means stop. Well, I thought that's pretty good for a 3-year-old. So I said, Michaela, what does yellow mean? She says, yellow means go faster. Well, nobody had told her that. So she obviously surmised it by watching the reaction of those driving. Now, keep in mind, that's the first time she had ridden with me, so she didn't get that from me. You know, children are like that. It's most of what they learn in early childhood is by watching the actions of others. This could be the secret as to why many of our children do not turn out like we expect. Their respect of God and the church is formed by what they see and not by what they hear altogether. Or maybe what they hear away from the church building. Have you ever thought about the lesson they receive on the way home from worship when they hear their parents criticize the preacher and the elders or even the song leader? Early impressions often make a permanent conclusion in the minds of our children. And this may not even reflect itself until they leave home and are away from the rule of their parents. Do you remember the poem by Edgar A. Guest? I'd rather see a sermon than hear one any day. I'd rather one should walk with me than merely tell the way. The eye's a better pupil, more willing than the ear. Fine counsel is confusing, but example is always clear. And the best of all the preachers are the men who live their creeds. For to see a good put in action is what everybody needs. I can soon learn how to do it if you will let me see it done. I can watch your hand in action, but your tongue too fast may run. And the lectures you deliver may be very wise and true, but I'd rather get my lesson by observing what you do. For I may misunderstand you and the high advice you give, but there's no misunderstanding how you act and how you live. When I see a deed of kindness, I am eager to be kind. When a weaker brother stumbles and a strong man stands behind, just to see if he can help him, then the wish grows strong in me to become as big and thoughtful as I know that friend to be. And all travelers can witness that the best of guides today is not the one who tells them, but the one who shows the way. One good man teaches many. Men believe what they behold. One deed of kindness noted is worth 40 that are told. Who stands with men of honor, learns to hold his honor dear. For right living speaks a language to which everyone is clear. Though an able speaker charms me with his eloquence, I say I'd rather see a sermon than hear one any day. You know, preachers are often admonished, you need to practice what you preach, and rightly so. But let me ask you a question. Can I preach what you practice? Some preachers would get fired if they did.
0: Well, our thanks to Leroy Dedman for another excellent Leaving a Legacy segment. I love that question with which he ended. Can I preach what you practice? You know, he talked about practicing what you preach, but then that very penetrating question, can I preach what you practice? That's a sobering question indeed. Well, coming up, it's our Be Ready Always segment with David Smith. But before we get to that, we want to take a brief break to give you some very important contact information. We do want to hear from you. We'll be right back. You may have questions or comments about Good News Today. We'd like to hear from you. Or if you would like to receive free Bible study materials, please contact us. Our mailing address is Good News Today, P.O. 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
0: 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We'd like to hear from you. Hearing from our viewers is always good news to us. Well, what about the idea that once you're saved, you're always saved? In another excellent Be Ready Always segment, David Smith tells us how to answer that error, and that's coming your way right now.
3: But sanctify the Lord God in your hearts, and be ready always to give an answer to everybody that would ask you of the reason of the hope that is within you, yet with meekness and fear. 1 Peter 3, verse 15. Hi, I'm David Smith, and this is Be Ready Always. Have you ever been in a religious conversation with someone, like we all have surely, and someone says, did you know that once I become a Christian, I can pretty much do whatever I want to do? Because once I've been saved, no matter what I do, I can never fall from the grace of God. And maybe one of the verses that people have used to try to justify the idea of once saved, always saved, is John chapter 10, verses 27 and 28. Here's what Jesus said in that passage. Jesus said, "My sheep hear my voice, and I know them, and they follow me. And I give them eternal life, and they shall never perish, neither shall anyone snatch them out of my hand. My Father, who has given them to me, is greater than all, and no one," verse 29, "is able to snatch them out of my Father's hand." Jesus said, nobody can snatch a sheep out of the Father's hand, so that means that once a person has been saved, no matter what he does, no matter how many sins he commits or what kinds of sins he commits, that means he can never be lost, right? Is that what Jesus is saying? Let's take a look together at John 10, these verses, and see whether or not we can discern what Jesus is saying, so that way the next time someone asks, we'll be ready to give an answer. In John 10, let's do a couple of things. The first thing we want to do is we want to take a pencil or a pen and we want to underline every time we see the word sheep. Now, we may not have to do it every time, but at least once we want to underline sheep so that we can understand who Jesus is talking about. Sheep. My sheep hear my voice. They follow me. So there'd be a reference to the sheep. And he's been talking about sheep all through this chapter. So my sheep hear my voice. Underline the word sheep. Sheep is talking about what is internal, not what is external. So sheep is inside, man is external. And what Jesus is doing in this passage is considering the external threats to His fold. See, notice, my sheep hear my voice, I know them, they follow me, I give them eternal life, they shall never perish, neither shall any one or man pluck them or snatch them out of my Father's hand. Sheep are one thing, the men are another thing. In this passage, Jesus is simply saying that nobody from the outside is able to reach into God's fold and take somebody out of God's fold. For example, Satan or another man. Nobody can take and reach into God's fold and pull them out. They cannot do that as long as the sheep are hearing Jesus and following Him, as long as they're doing that. But the external threat is not greater than the power of God to preserve His fold. That's what Jesus is saying. Another thing we want to do in this passage is to notice what the conditions are for the sheep. In verse 27, He says, I know them, they follow me, they shall never perish. My Father who's given me is greater than them all. My sheep hear my voice, they know me. That's why the Father is able to preserve them, because they're doing something. Let's underline in verse 27, hear, and then in verse 27, follow. What we want to observe is that the responsibility of the sheep is to hear what God says and to keep on following Him. Both of these carry the idea of they keep hearing my voice, they keep on following me. Well, let's reverse that. What if the sheep stop hearing the voice of Jesus? And what if they stop following? Can a man then pluck them out of the Father's hand? Well, yes. No man is able to pluck a sheep out of the Father's hand. Nobody from the outside can do that as long as the sheep continues to hear and follow the Master, the chief shepherd and bishop of souls. Nobody can do that. So hearing and following are conditions. And as long as those conditions are being met, as long as a person is doing that, then he'll be in the Father's fold and nobody from the outside can pluck him out. The next question would be this. Can a sheep be lost? And the answer is yes. In Luke chapter 15, in verses 3 through 7, we actually have a parable given of a lost sheep, where Jesus says a man goes out to find the lost sheep and brings it back in, and there's great rejoicing in heaven in the presence of the angels. But the point is that sheep can be lost. And Jesus even once commissioned His disciples to go preach to the lost sheep of the house of Israel. Can sheep be lost? Yes. Will they be lost if they keep hearing and following Jesus? No. But if they stop hearing and they stop following Jesus, then somebody can take them out of the Father's hand. But as long as they continue to follow Jesus, as long as they keep hearing His voice and doing what He says, nobody can pluck them out of the Father's hand. In this passage, Jesus is just simply saying that nobody is more powerful than the Father. But the sheep have a responsibility too, and sheep can be lost, meaning that once a person is saved, he's not automatically always saved. He will only be saved as long as he keeps on hearing and following the voice of his Savior. Now we're ready to give an answer. I'm David Smith, and this is Be Ready Always.
0: Our thanks to David Smith for another excellent Be Ready Always segment. Coming up, it's our GNT Q&A, our Bible question and answer. But again, we want to take a break before we get to that final segment to once again give you the contact information we gave you earlier. We do want to hear from you. We'd like to enroll you in our free Bible correspondence course. So many have enrolled. It's a great study based strictly upon the Bible and the Bible alone. So make sure you get this information and let us hear from you. We'll be right back. You may have questions or comments about Good News Today. We'd like to hear from you. 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
0: 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That's gnttv.org. And we want you to like us on Facebook and follow us on Twitter. Well, here's our question. We alluded to it earlier. Was Mark 9:1 fulfilled in the Transfiguration, as some contend? Well, who does make that contention? Well, the premillennialists make that contention, because you see, the premillennial idea is that the kingdom has not come, that it is still in the future. And yet they have a problem dealing with that when we read Mark 9:1, which says, "Assuredly I say to you that there are some standing here who will not taste death till they see the kingdom of God present with power." Some who are standing here who will not taste death till they see the kingdom of God present with power? Well, that means that either the kingdom of God is present, and that's the church. The kingdom and the church are one and the same, as we've talked about often. Either the kingdom has come, or there's some people walking around here on earth who would make Methuselah look like a newborn baby, and he lived 969 years. But you see, the premillennialists try to tell us that, well, no, this was fulfilled in the transfiguration scene, because they go to a parallel passage to Mark 9:1, which is Matthew 16:28, which says the same thing Jesus said in Mark 9:1. "Assuredly I say to you, there are some standing here who shall not taste death till they see the Son of Man coming in his kingdom." And then that is followed by the transfiguration scene in chapter 17 of Matthew, where Jesus took the three disciples, Peter, James, and John, to the mountain, and there he was transfigured along with Moses and Elijah. Well, they claim, though, that was fulfilled then, Mark 9:1 and Matthew 16:28, which is a parallel passage, that was fulfilled in the Transfiguration. And they go to 2 Peter 1, verses 16 through 18 to try to prove that. That says, "For we did not follow cunningly devised fables when we made known to you the power and coming of our Lord Jesus Christ, but we were eyewitnesses of his majesty." They say, oh, there it is. "We were eyewitnesses of his majesty." Isn't that the kingdom? And then Peter goes on, "For he received from God the Father honor and glory, when such a voice came to him from the excellent glory, 'This is my beloved Son in whom I'm well pleased.' And we heard this voice which came from heaven when we were with him on the mountain." And so we have the prophetic word confirmed. And he goes on. Well, this passage in 2 Peter 1:16 through 18 about the transfiguration has nothing to do with Mark 9:1 or with Matthew 16:28, the parallel passage. The passage in 2 Peter 1:16 through 18 is just simply showing that Peter and James and John were convinced by that scene that it's not Moses, the law of Moses, or Elijah the prophets, but it's Jesus that they were to hear. In other words, he has all authority. But that has absolutely no connection whatsoever with the statement that the kingdom of God would come with power. It came when the Holy Spirit came, and the Spirit came on Pentecost. That's when the kingdom came. Acts chapter 2. Thanks for being with us.

0: Jesus said, "He who believes and is baptized will be saved." But on a regular basis, people will object to the command to be baptized, saying the thief on the cross wasn't baptized, and yet he was saved. Dear friend, would you appreciate with me that the thief on the cross died before Jesus' death, burial, and resurrection? Romans chapter 10, verse 9 says, "If you confess with your mouth the Lord Jesus and believe in your heart that God has raised him from the dead, you will be saved." The thief on the cross couldn't believe in the resurrection of Christ, because Christ had not yet even died.
1: Hello, my name is Cameron Freeman, and we are so glad that you're watching the Gospel Broadcasting Network. What must I do to be saved is the most important question you can ever ask. Ask your pastor, your priest, or your preacher that question, and then ask them for specific examples from the scriptures of someone being saved in that exact manner. Let us know what you find out. And once again, thank you for watching GBN.

0: Hello and welcome to Counterpoint. I'm Mike Hixon. With me today, B.J. Clark. And B.J. and I are so grateful for the opportunity to come into your home and study with you. B.J., as always, it's just a real pleasure to be with you.
1: My pleasure.
0: B.J., today we want to talk about the importance of obedience to God. I know that in some circles, the whole concept of obedience is somewhat archaic and a negative term. Mm-hmm. And yet, if I understand something about Scripture, you don't get very far in the Bible before you come face to face with the concept of obeying God. And so how do you counter a world that views the idea of obeying God negatively speaking?
1: You know, the Creator has the right to tell His creation what He wants, what He doesn't want. You go into the book of Genesis, He makes man, He prepares a bride from the side of Adam to be His helpmeet, and then He gives them both the instruction in Genesis 2, of every tree in the garden thou mayest freely eat, but of the tree of the knowledge of good and evil thou mayest not eat thereof, for in the day that thou eatest thereof, thou shalt surely die. Now, does God have the right to tell them what to do and what not to do? Yes, He is their Creator. He's their Father. He makes the rules. So He commanded them to avoid that tree. I would point out, it's the only command we have other than the command to dress the garden and keep it. But as far as thou shalt not, it's the only thou shalt not command that they had been given, and yet they violated it, and their disobedience, if you want to know if it's a big deal to obey or not, every open grave that you and I have ever walked to, every heartache that anyone watching this program has ever felt came about because of disobedience, and not that we inherit their sin, their guilt, but the consequences of living in a sin-cursed world, that's what we experience.
0: So think about this, B.J. That is a profound thought, that every heartache, every sorrow, every trial, every open grave, it all goes back to one source.
1: Yes.
0: And that's when sin made its entrance into the world. Now, God had said, the day you eat thereof, you will surely die. God stands by His word.
1: Mm-hmm.
0: Now, I think we see something about the grace of God in verse 15 when the Bible tells us that God began unveiling His promise of redemption through the Christ, the Messiah. And then, of course, the Bible tells us that they were clothed with skins that had been taken from animals, which I think by way of implication would say to us that a blood sacrifice was offered on their behalf in anticipation of the coming of the seed. But you don't get very far in the Old Testament before you come face to face with obedience, the demand for obedience, and the danger of disobedience. And then you turn to chapter 4 in Genesis, and you've got Cain and Abel, and there you have another, I think, another great example of the importance of obeying God and the danger of disobeying God.
1: You know, it says in Hebrews 11:4, as it comments on that Genesis account, by faith Abel offered unto God a more excellent sacrifice than Cain. And it goes on to say that he obtained witness that he was righteous. Well, all of God's commandments are righteousness, so there was a command that Abel obeyed that Cain did not. And sometimes people differ about whether it's the fact that a bloody sacrifice was not offered by Cain, or whether it was a matter of did he bring his best. But whatever the case, we know faith comes by hearing, hearing by the word of God, Romans 10:17. Mm-hmm. So something God had revealed that he wanted, Abel brought, Cain did not.
0: That's right.
1: And therefore, his disobedience caused all kinds of problems, which compounded and continued to cause problems because of Cain's further disobedience and murdering his own brother. And so disobedience is a deadly, deadly thing.
0: Yeah, we come to chapter 6, and you've got Noah. And you know, the Bible tells us in Genesis 6:8 that Noah found grace in the eyes of the Lord. God had already said concerning the human family that every imagination of the thought of man's heart had become evil. So we're talking about the decadence, the degradation of sin. But there are those today that would wave off obedience in light of God's grace. I think it's a misunderstanding of God's grace, because if I am correct in my understanding of Scripture, wherever God's grace goes, it is always accompanied by divine teaching.
1: Yes.
0: And so it's true. Noah found grace in the eyes of the Lord, but instructions were given in order for him to save himself and his household.
1: And we've talked about the curse of disobedience. Look at the blessing of obedience. Genesis 6:22, and Noah did according to all that God commanded him, so did he. And how did that work for him? Well, he was spared and saved. He prepared an ark to the saving of his house, Hebrews 11:7. And that is exactly why he was saved, because he obeyed. If he disobeyed, he would not have been in the ark of safety.
0: Exactly. And I want to go back to that, because I think that's a very important point to press. The Bible says in Hebrews chapter 11 that he saved his household. Now, there are those today who say, well, yeah, there's nothing you can do to save yourself. Well, Noah did.
1: Mm-hmm.
0: And I think that that serves in some ways as a template for us, a pattern for us to realize, you know what? You know, there are some things that we have to do, because on Pentecost Day, when those people cried out, men and brethren, what shall we do? Peter didn't just say, where'd you ever get the idea you got to do something? He didn't say that.
1: That's right. And did Noah have the right, Mike, to say, God, I know you told me to build an ark, and you told me to build it with gopher wood and to make it this long, this broad, this high. I know you said all that. But I've decided that if I do that, I might get glorified for human work. So, God, I've decided on my own, instead of building an ark, I'm going to just pray to you to save me and my family. That way you'll get all the glory. Would that have worked?
0: I don't think so.
1: If you want to glorify God, you do what he asks you to do. And in Exodus 12, we see the same kind of thing. Noah did according to all that God commanded him, so did he. Exodus 12:28, the children of Israel went away and did all as the Lord commanded Moses and Aaron, so did they. Moses and Aaron had been told exactly what they should do in order to be spared from the 10th plague, the death of the firstborn. And it had some very specific details associated with it regarding what kind of lamb to get, when to get it, how long to keep it, what to do, when to kill it, where to put the blood once you kill it. Were they obligated to do all of those things that God said, or were they at liberty to come up with their own plan of salvation?
0: If they wanted to be saved, they had to follow the divine instructions.
1: Exactly.
0: And if not, they would have lost their firstborn. That's just a simple fact of the matter. And, you know, BJ, I think that we live in a day and time when, you know, the devil's smart. And the devil, go back to Genesis chapter 3, when the devil posed the question to Eve about what God said concerning eating the tree of the knowledge of good and evil,
1: mm-hmm.
0: the devil said, you will not surely die.
1: Right.
0: The devil doesn't want you to obey God, because he understands that if you disobey God, there are serious implications and consequences.
1: Right. You know, I think about Hebrews chapter 5, 8, and 9 in this regard. Though he were a son, yet learned he obedience by the things which he suffered, and being made perfect, he became the author of eternal salvation. So we're talking about salvation issue here.
0: Right.
1: Eternal salvation unto all them that obey him.
0: That's right.
1: And Jesus said, not everyone that says to me, Lord, Lord, shall enter into the kingdom of heaven, but he that doeth the will of my Father which is in heaven. I preached at a church years ago where they got someone to fill in for me the Sunday I was gone. And I always like to listen to the sermons that were preached in my absence for two reasons. One, I need to learn and hear preaching. And two, I wanted to make sure I didn't duplicate the subject matter anytime soon. So I pop in the cassette tape, that's how long ago this was, and I'm listening to this sermon, and I hear this guy preach. He said, I had a young man come up to me and ask me, what do I need to do to be saved? He said, I told him, you don't have to do anything. Jesus did it all at Calvary. And I thought, surely you're going to modify that now and explain that there is something we do that's not meritorious, but we are obligated to do it. He never did, and he wasn't corrected. And so the next sermon that I preached was, why call ye me Lord, Lord, and do not the things which I say?
0: Sure.
1: If we really call him Lord, and we really mean that, then we do what he says. One of the most contradictory statements in all of the Bible is from a good man that just sometimes didn't think before he spoke. When Peter was told to arise, kill, and eat the four-footed beasts and creeping things that were in the sheet that he saw in Acts 10, he said, not so, Lord. If he's the Lord, you don't say not so to him.
0: That's right.
1: You obey him and you do what he asks. As we teach our children to do at Vacation Bible School, I may never march in the infantry, ride in the cavalry, shoot the artillery. I may never fly with the enemy, but I'm in the Lord's army. Yes, sir. That's exactly the attitude we ought to have toward our commander in chief.
0: And you know, you mentioned a moment ago, Hebrews chapter 5, verses 8 and 9. And Jesus, if he is our great example, if he's to be our great example, and he is, then it would seem that he set the precedent, set the bar high in terms of obedience to the will of the Father. You remember in John chapter 6, Jesus said, I came down from heaven not to do my own will, but the will of him who sent me. And then you line that up with John chapter 8 and about verse 29, when Jesus said, I always do those things that please him.
1: Mm-hmm.
0: So how then can I please God? Well, how I please God is I put into practice his simple will. And as you said a minute ago, you know, if I'm going to say he's my Lord and then I disobey him, well, that doesn't reflect my submissive spirit to him.
1: No. Saul asked, what will you have me to do, Lord? And he was told, arise and go into the city, and there it shall be told thee what thou
0: must
1: do. Now, suppose Ananias gets there, tells Saul what to do, and Saul said, I'm not doing that. I'll pray. I've been praying to him. Just tell me what to pray to him, and I'll do that instead. No, I just told you to get up and be baptized and wash away your sins. That's how you call on the name of the Lord. Are you going to do it the Lord's way or your way?
0: That's a great question. You know, BJ, is it possible that deep down inside we want to do things our way,
1: mm-hmm,
0: rather than the Lord's way? You know, in Colossians chapter 3, Paul said, whatever you do in word or in deed, do all in the name of the Lord Jesus Christ, giving thanks to God the Father through him. To do something in the name of the Lord means to do it by his authority. So if I'm going to honor him in word and deed, then I've got to be submissive. And I can't have this, this attitude of, well, I'll just do it my way. That song that was made popular many years ago by Frank Sinatra, I did it my way. Let me tell you what, that'll get you in trouble.
1: When you said what you said about Colossians 3, it triggered a remembrance of what's in the previous chapter. Colossians 2 talks about will worship there near the end of the chapter.
0: Sure does.
1: And then what a perfect introduction into what he then goes on to say. You need to set your affection on things above, where Christ is. He's your Lord. He's your master. Reminds me of the story I read about a piano recital where the student, after completing the recital, had a massive amount of applause break out from the crowd. But their first look was to the booth where their teacher sat, their master. And they wanted to know, do you approve of my performance? And when they noticed their master was applauding their performance, then and only then did they look out and accept the applause of the rest of the crowd, because their number one goal is to please their master.
0: Exactly. Don't you think, BJ, you know, in Matthew chapter 25, when Jesus, of course, I think about the judgment scene, and the Lord said, well done, good, and then he said, faithful,
1: mm-hmm,
0: servant. What does the term faithful imply?
1: Right, the idea of performing the task given to us with diligence and stick-to-itiveness, being steadfast, unmovable, always abounding in the work of the Lord. I preached at a church where we tried to start a personal work program and was told emphatically by one of the deacons there that that is not what we should call it. And I said, okay, well, why not? You put the word work in there, people will run. No. You don't call it a work program. You call it the personal evangelism program. I said, okay, I think that's a fine name. I said, but in order for the personal evangelism program to be successful, will people have to work? He said, well, of course, absolutely. And I just said to him in a nice way, I said, well, Paul didn't get the memo on avoiding the word work because he said, we've been created in Christ Jesus unto good works.
0: That's right.
1: It's not meritorious.
0: No,
1: but they are certainly to follow, and works of obedience are certainly a part of this because Peter said it this way in Acts 10:35, but in every nation, he that feareth him and worketh righteousness is accepted of him, mm-hmm. and righteousness is God's command, Psalm 119:172. I work righteousness, I work obedience to the commands of God, and that's what's necessary for him to accept me.
0: Good stuff. BJ, let's go back to something that you mentioned just a moment ago in Matthew chapter 7. Of course, Jesus is preaching that great Sermon on the Mount. In verse 21, he said, not everyone who says to me, Lord, Lord, shall enter the kingdom of heaven. But then he said the prerequisite is doing the will of the Father. And then he talks about these religious people on that great and final day will talk about all the things that they've done in his name. And the Lord will then say, depart from me, you worker of iniquity. I never knew you. Which I think at the beginning, at the onset of the ministry of Jesus, the Lord is driving a peg down and saying to those who are his disciples and those who might potentially become his disciples, look, if you want to follow me, you need to understand right up front, it's not about what you think, it's not about what you want, it's about doing the will of the Father. And I think that sometimes that gets lost on us, that we don't understand, look, you know, this is about doing the Father's will. And you can have noble intentions and you may think you're doing what's right when in fact you're not following his will.
1: John chapter 6, Jesus did something, said something that they thought was a hard saying, and they turned to walk away because they didn't want to do what Jesus taught. They wanted to eat the loaves that he produced and enjoy the meals he provided, but they didn't want to follow after his teaching. And Jesus said, no, if you're going to be my followers, you've got to eat my flesh and drink my blood, which is not a reference there to the Lord's Supper. It's a reference to absorbing into our system the teaching that he gives, taking it in. Jeremiah talks about how thy words were found and I did eat them. Mm-hmm. Jeremiah 15:16. The idea being I took it in, I embraced it, I accepted it. And this is what we need to do. What do you want me to do, Lord? And then when I find out what he wrote down for me to do, I say, yes, I will do that. Oh, you don't want me to do this? I won't do that anymore. To the best of my ability, help me, Lord.
0: Yeah, by way of application, let's go back now in light of what the Lord said in Matthew chapter 7. Line that up with Colossians chapter 2. You mentioned a moment ago, will worship.
1: Mm-hmm.
0: If I understand that term, will worship correctly, the idea is worship according to man's own devising. Mm-hmm. One writer said, according to his own fancy. So will worship would be in contrast to true worship.
1: Right.
0: That is worshiping God in spirit and truth. Now, there are a lot of folks today, they engage in worship regularly. But the question is not, are they worshiping? The question is, are they worshiping God according to his will?
1: Which matches up perfectly with what Jesus said in Matthew 15:8-9 when he spoke of some whom he said, in vain do they worship me. What was vain about it? Teaching the doctrines and commandments of men. They were not following God's commands. They were following their own man-made commands. Mm-hmm. That's the existence of our religious world today, is man coming along and adding commands that God never put in there, subtracting commands God did put in there, and then acting as if everyone else has to follow this. No, we have to follow what God commanded. He's the one who's going to judge us in the last day. The words that Christ spoke will judge us in the last day, John 12:48. Therefore, that's what we'd better be doing.
0: Yeah, you know, in John chapter 4, verse 24, Jesus set forth the components of worship. You know, God is the aim, the object of our worship, which really leads to the fact that, you know, in this day and time, is it possible, BJ, that in some worship settings, and I might also say even among some of our own people, mm-hmm. is it possible that we have misconstrued the object or aim of our worship? In other words, worship has become more man-centered than God-centered.
1: I was just thinking the very words man-centered. It's like, no, this is a performance that we're putting on for the people that are in the pews. We're on the stage and we're performing for the crowd. That's not worship. Even the preacher should not view his preaching as a performance for the crowd to, applaud, so to speak. Not literally, but to amen is the better way to put it. The preacher is engaged in an act of worship, and if he does his job right, he talks about hiding behind the cross so that people will be looking heavenward as he preaches and be worshiping God both in song. And when we pray, when we take the Lord's Supper, we're thinking about, you know, God and the sacrifice of his son, Jesus Christ. When we give, all of those things that we do, those five acts every first day of the week, are God-directed. And worship is a verb, as Brother Tom Holland used to point out. It's not, you know, just some kind of passive thing where I'm not really involved. No, I'm actively involved. It requires concentration.
0: Exactly. You know, in Psalm 95, the psalmist said, "Oh, come, let us worship and bow down. Let us kneel before the Lord our Maker." And the whole idea of being obedient to God. And I like what the psalmist said there. We're kneeling before the Lord our Maker. We're bowing down before Him. We're giving Him the reverence that He has done, which I think begs the question, BJ, is it possible that we have forgotten maybe the decorum, the reverence that ought to accompany our worship to God, and we have maybe in an effort to become more casual, we have gotten away from the real reverential attitude that we ought to bring to the worship service?
1: Absolutely. In fact, I was thinking to myself of Psalm 89:7, God is greatly to be feared in the assembly of the saints and to be had in reverence of all them that are about him. Our whole purpose in worship is to give unto the Lord and to worship him the beauty of holiness, mm-hmm. and to worship him in such a way as conforms to his divine commands, as you mentioned from Colossians 3:17. And when we make worship about us and about what we want, we're completely missing the point of what it's designed to be. It's not a performance, as we noted earlier. It's a profession of adoration. It's kissing toward God and saying, God, we adore you for what you've done for us. Thank you so much.
0: Yeah, because he's our creator, our sustainer, and our redeemer. I want to go back to Exodus chapter 3 when God called on a man by the name of Moses to serve him. And you remember God instructed him in the long ago to remove his sandals. He said, "The ground whereon thou standest is holy ground." Now, I don't think that the backside of Midian, that ground was holy per se. But I do think that what was being said to Moses is, Moses, you are in the presence of a holy God. Mm-hmm. Is it possible that we have forgotten on the first day of the week we are in the presence of a holy God? Isaiah said that he saw the Lord high and lifted up.
1: Yeah.
0: And so, you know, we're casual. We've got folks that are bringing drinks into the worship service. Some may even be, you know, eating. I heard a preacher say one time he looked out, and there was a lady eating a hamburger. Have we forgotten the very presence of the one we're standing before?
1: Excellent questions. We had a theme just last week with our foundation's camp called Best Friends, and we noted it's amazing that we're even allowed to become the friend of God, the friends of God, the friends of Jesus, and yet noted that Abraham, who was the only man who was ever really called the friend of God in so many words, three times in the Old Testament, three times altogether in Scripture, twice in the Old Testament, he, when he spoke to God in Genesis 18, petitioning for the souls of Sodom and Gomorrah, was so respectful in his prayer. And if you read the way he approached God, even though he's his friend.
0: You know, he said, I who am but dust and ashes.
1: He keeps God's position still very much in perspective. And I told the teenagers last week, I said, years ago I was at a camp that really concerned me when a man stood up to pray and thought he was being really so cool. He said, oh God, our dad, our daddy-o, you just really blow us away. And I'm sitting there thinking as I'm listening to this, I know what you're trying to do. You think these kids are going to think you're great because, but what does God think about you talking to him that way?
0: Yeah, you know, in Matthew chapter 6, when Jesus set forth the model prayer, he said, our Father, which art in heaven, hallowed be thy name. You know, I think we would do well to go back and maybe think about how the Lord Jesus, the second member of the Godhead,
1: right,
0: approached the Father in a very dignified, reverent manner. Either that or I'm missing something, BJ.
1: No, absolutely. Hallowed be thy name shows the reverence that even the Son of God gave in prayer. And who do we think we are that we can basically bring God down to the level of just being like a buddy or a pal?

0: that, you know, as Isaiah said, you know, on behalf of God, my ways aren't your ways, neither my thoughts your thoughts. Look, there's a huge gap between us.
1: Absolutely.
0: And I think maybe we've forgotten that in some ways.
1: I agree.
0: BJ, we got about, 17 seconds left in our program. I would say wrap it up, but I guess we're too far along for that. Thank you for being with us today. We appreciate so much your presence with us. Hope to see you back here again next week. Until then, God bless.

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This is an exciting evangelistic program that places one of the largest magazines in America right into the homes of your local community, where you can share the gospel of Christ and generate great Bible study contacts, potential studies right at your doorstep. 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

0: this is fabric of fabric.
1: When we came on a Sunday, one part of the Bible was back
2: up. Another part of the Bible.
3: Hallelujah, and the glory revive us again.
0: You know, a family might be described as individuals abiding in an intimate, invisible grouping called a home. Caring and sharing for the benefit of its members to be a helpmeet through life's daily events. You know, a family is a wonderful blessing when members of that family are fulfilling their duties and obligations. But when one or more of those family members fall short of the divine standard, well, the whole family is affected. Sometimes egregious harm can be done to the home and its members. In today's program, we're going to be discussing one of the travesties that occurs when an abusive family member leaves their mark on what really ought to be the nearest thing to paradise on earth. So join us now as we begin our program entitled, The Dangers of Emotional Abuse.
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3: Mansions above, singing his praises, gladly I'm walking.
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0: Well, it's time for our panel discussion. I have with me two guests. One is by the name of Robert Jeffries. And Robert is from South Haven, Mississippi. At least that's where he's working now in the Lord's Church at the South Haven Church of Christ. And it's good to have Robert here. I spent 5 years at the South Haven Church of Christ from 90 to 95, so we have that in common.

0: common.
1: Yes, sir.
0: It's a good church and a good group of people. It's good to have you here with us today in this discussion. And then beside Robert, we have Russ Vickers. And I've known Russ for many years, and he's been very helpful with the Gospel Broadcasting Network. And you're doing some program now for GBN. You're doing the program...
1: Focus on Faith.
0: Focus on Faith,
1: yes.
0: Yeah. And that's a good program, so
1: absolutely.
0: I encourage folks to try to find that and watch that program as well. But Russ, he spent a lot of time in Georgia, but most recently you're now in Baldwin, Mississippi.
1: Yes.
0: You're preaching there, and it's just good to have both of you men here with us today. We're talking about emotional abuse. You know, abuse comes in all different forms and shapes and sizes, and a lot of times when we think about abuse in a family, the first thing we think about is physical abuse, or maybe sexual abuse that can certainly occur. But there is another side of the coin that we could consider and will be considering in this program, and that's emotional abuse, because it can be just as destructive as well. I think it would be good as we get started today to simply maybe provide a working definition of what we're talking about when we discuss emotional abuse. What is emotional abuse? I'm going to go to Russ and get your thoughts on that.
1: Well, when you talk about emotional abuse or any kind of abuse at all, we understand that this is a very uncomfortable subject for a lot of people. And just because the signs are not visible physically does not mean that somebody is not hurting on the inside. You know, you remember the old saying, sticks and stones will break my bones, but names will never hurt me? That's not true. Names do hurt. Words do hurt.
0: Yeah.
1: They pierce. But if we had to put a definition on this, and Psychology Today had a good article on this, and it's defined as an attempt to control someone else through emotion and or words.
0: Right.
1: I would say that a big part of this is trying to put shame upon somebody else.
0: Yeah. And I think one key word there that you touched upon is the word control.
1: Mm.
0: Because emotional abuse is certainly the attempt to control. Is that right, Robert?
2: That's exactly right. And, you know, you can control in a number of different ways. You can control a person through humiliation. You can control them by intimidating them, manipulating them. But it all goes back to this idea of controlling them through an emotional context.
0: Yeah, yeah. And even though, like with physical abuse, there may be physical scars that are very evident, you know, if someone sees a child that's been physically abused, or maybe a spouse who's been physically abused, emotional scars, sometimes they're a little more difficult to see, but there are some scars that you can see in the way that it affects the child or it affects the adult who is being emotionally abused. You know, as we think about emotional abuse, what are some behaviors that maybe a parent could engage in towards a child, or maybe a spouse could engage in toward their spouse that could constitute what we're discussing, emotionally abusing someone?
2: I think many times people may not even realize that they're doing it, but some of perhaps the call signs to look for would be a person who's constantly being critical, or somebody who's being harsh or belittling. You're making a person feel as if they're just, you know, 2 inches tall, something of that nature. It could be with a case that there's name calling that's involved, manipulation that's involved, some mind games, maybe withholding affection, whether it's withholding from spouse to the other spouse or parent to the child, and those things really play into a negative aspect into a spouse or even a child's life.
0: Sure.
2: I think about it from maybe a scriptural standpoint. You know, Paul said, "Let us follow after the things which make for peace." And when you think about it from dealing with brethren, dealing with the church, we want to follow after things which make for peace. But if we apply that into the home, these things like criticizing and having these trust issues and being really hard, belittling and name-calling, those things aren't going to make for peace.
0: Mm-hmm.
2: And I think every person deep down wants to have peace in their family, but we've got to make sure that we do the things that make for that.
0: Yeah, and you know, sometimes maybe someone who's engaging in emotional abuse, may think, well, my objective is to have peace in the home. Mm-hmm. You know, that's the reason that I react like I react, because I'm trying to keep everything in control. Because if I wasn't, very adamant with this person, my spouse or my child, then who knows, what would happen to the family. What are some stereotypes that sometimes we associate with emotional abuse?
1: Well, when you talk about stereotypes, and there's quite a few of them out there, one of the things that people tend to say, or they tend to project the fault on the victim or the one who's being abused. Mm-hmm. And then they say, why didn't you just leave?
0: Yeah.
1: You know, leaving, well, it's not always that easy.
0: Yeah.
1: And another stereotype, and this is a common one, why it could, it only happens to certain families. It only happens in certain demographics. It would never happen in my family.
0: Yeah. Let's stop right there before we go any further and touch a little bit more upon the first one that you mentioned, where there's a blaming sometimes that takes place. And maybe the abusive spouse might say, well, I wouldn't be this way if it weren't for you and what you're doing, or I wouldn't have to scream at my children if my children would just listen to what I'm saying. And so it's a very subtle way to transfer our own sins upon the other person and to remove ourselves from any responsibility. Isn't that correct?
1: That's true. Absolutely.
0: And then the other one that you mentioned, what was that one again?
1: It could only happen in certain families, in certain demographics. It could never happen to me. It could never happen in my family. Fact of the matter is, it can happen to anybody in any walk of life.
0: And it can happen in what's supposed to be a Christian home.
1: Sure.
0: And sometimes, Christian fathers or Christian mothers, again, they may rationalize the abuse that they're reaping upon their children or their spouse because, they say, the husband's the head of the household. And if you're going to be the head of the household, you got to run a tight ship, Well, it's true. We need to be the head of the household, but sometimes the tactics that we might engage in order to assert ourselves as the head of the household or to assert ourselves as the authoritative one in a parent-child relationship, it's not biblical. It's harmful. And that's why we're doing this program today in part because, we want to talk about this and understand that, we can still have disagreements with our spouse and we can still exercise discipline in our home, but we don't have to go to physical abuse to that extent. Neither do we have to go to the extreme of verbally abusing someone, emotionally abusing them. Any others? Other stereotypes.
2: I think maybe another way to possibly look at it is, we got into an argument, so we start to attach blame. Well, they're abusing me, or they were blunt with me, he raised his voice, kind of thing.
0: And so that's the other side of the coin.
2: Right.
0: Yeah, where maybe someone wants to be the victim of abuse because they feel by being the victim, then I can escape the consequences of, my behavior. And so that's a very legitimate point as well that we need to think about. Well, let's look at another question here. Why do emotional abusers, why do you think they engage in these type of behaviors?
2: I think one reason may be is because their parents did it. And so they saw this, they saw mom do it, they saw dad do it, and so immediately we think about that old adage, the apple doesn't fall far from the tree, or like father, like son, like mother, like daughter. And you go back and you think back in the scriptures, think about the kings. How many of them did evil in the sight of the Lord? For example, in 2 Kings 21, you got a man there named Ammon. And you think about his daddy was Manasseh.
0: Right.
2: And you see one right after the other. Of course, now Ammon's son, he decided he was going to put a stop to it, wasn't going to follow in the same direction. But I think a lot of times when there is abuse that goes on, well, this is something that I always saw. And a lot of times when you're counseling with people, well, why do you suppose you do this? Well,
0: right.
2: I saw my dad do it, or I saw my mom do
0: it. It's normal, you know, because that's the environment that we grew up in. And so this cycle of abuse, and that's what it is, a cycle from generation to generation continues if we're not willing to break the cycle and do things differently for the benefit of our family and for the benefit of our children who are watching us as well. Well, our time is just really getting away from us today, but what we want to do before we continue our discussion is take just a short break, and we're going to watch a short segment. It's one that is going to be done by Gary Hampton. Gary's going to be talking to us today about Joshua's advice for parents. So let's watch that, and then we'll be back to finish up.
3: Hello, and welcome to A Word for the Family. You know, some of the best advice that I have ever gotten came from older people, people who had experience. Occasionally, in fact, I joke with folks and say, well, you don't want to do that, and I'll tell you why, because I've been hit by that bus. And oftentimes that's literally the way we learn, is by mistakes, problems that we faced. It's always good to listen to older people because of their life experience. One example of that for the family, and particularly for parents, is found in the words of Joshua as he's closing out his ministry among the people. In Joshua chapter 24, he gives them basically a choice. Choose you this day whom you will serve, whether the gods which your fathers served that were on the other side of the flood, or the gods of the Amorites in whose land you dwell. But as for me and my house, we will serve the Lord. It's the last part that I want to focus on. The first is fairly obvious. You can choose to go any direction that you want to, but the choice that you make is very important, and for that reason, Joshua makes the statement that he does. Notice that he begins with the words, "As for me." You know, you really can't lead people from behind. And yet, sometimes, it almost seems like that's what we parents try to do, is lead from behind. Joshua was not that kind of a man. He was a man that got in front of the people and made a choice. In particular, in this case, he got in front of his family and he made a choice. As for me, and we could just say it, I will serve the Lord, because that's really what he is stressing there. He had seen what the Lord was able to do. He'd seen all those 10 plagues that God used to bring the children of Israel out of the land of Egypt, through the wilderness, and now not only into the promised land, but literally helping them to defeat many nations, at least seven, that were greater than they were. So he said, "As for me, I'll serve the Lord." But then he said, "And my house." And I think herein lies a very valuable lesson for all of us parents. And that is, we choose for our families because we know the alternatives. We have seen what's going on around us. We know where certain choices will lead. You don't allow your children to go and associate with certain types of people, because you know that they will be tempted and perhaps fall prey to that temptation. So you make a choice knowing what's ahead. Now, you could be simple with that, talk about things in the physical realm and say, I used to choose when my children were at home for them to go take a bath. I knew when they needed one. I could smell them. I could see the dirt and so forth. Well, it works much the same way in spiritual matters. So Joshua said, "As for me," and then "at my house." He made a choice knowing the alternatives. And then finally he said, "We will serve the Lord." He had seen the rewards for serving the Lord. We've already talked about the great deliverance that the Lord had given them, but think about the rewards. Joshua and Caleb stood firm when the 10 other spies were wishy-washy, had weak knees, and encouraged the people to give up. Not Joshua and Caleb. They stood firm. They stood for the Lord. And because of that, they survived the 40 years in the wilderness when all the rest of their generation died. And they got to enter in. Both of them received the promises that God had given them. For that reason, he chose to serve the Lord. So parents, I want to urge all of us to do like Joshua did. First of all, make a choice to get in front and serve the Lord. Secondly, choose for your house because you know the alternatives. And third, be sure to choose the Lord because he rewards those who follow him. This has been a word for the family.
0: Well, we hope that you take heed of Joshua's advice to parents, as Gary Hampton has just presented. We're back for our discussion, and we're going to finish up this programming on the dangers of emotional abuse in the house. Is emotional abuse really any less serious than physical abuse? And what's your thoughts about that? I'm going to go to Russ to start with.
1: Well, abuse is abuse, no matter what form it takes. And yes, it is serious because of, and a lot of people think about the short-term effects of abuse. Mm-hmm. Think about the long-term effects. Mm-hmm. The signs of physical abuse are more evident than the emotional abuse. The emotional abuse hits the heart.
0: Yeah.
1: Whereas, you know, it's tough to hide scars on the face and on the body and everything like that. But because of this, in our minds, we think, a lot of people may tend to think that emotional abuse is no big deal. You know, mm-hmm. that emotional abuse may be hard to recognize because it can be subtle. And because abusers often blame their victims. Mm. They often blame their victims, although the problem is that the victim can turn it back on the abuser in an easy fashion. And a lot of people will tend to believe what the abuser says mm. more than the victim. It is a serious, serious problem.
0: Yeah, it is. And if you look at statistics, I mean, emotional abuse is just as rampant as physical abuse, maybe even more so, because it's so much easier to engage in emotional abuse than physical abuse, and because, I suppose, of the stigmas that are associated with physical abuse that are not necessarily as prominent when you're talking about emotionally abusing someone. Now, you know, Robert, a lot of times when we're thinking about abuse, physical abuse or emotional abuse, we think about the confines of the nuclear family, the home, like, you know, between spouses or maybe parents and children, but is it not something that's even broader than that as far as within the family? Can we engage in,
1: yeah.
0: And I would ask you, what are some examples of that?
2: Well, what are some examples of that? I think about even, you know, sometimes siblings, when they're taking care of parents that are elderly yeah. and they're going to make decisions, sometimes you see it in those families where you may have three or four brothers and sisters, but there's one person that they're always looking to for almost their approval,
0: yeah.
2: But that person has been the controlling figure through the years, and it could be that they're controlling them by manipulating them. It could be through intimidation
0: yeah.
2: that this is going on. But you always kind of see them almost cowering in fear, mm-hmm. So to speak. And I've seen that numerous times, especially when taking care of aged family members that you have it going on, even in the extended family, years and years later. But this happened at some point. And many times it happened years and years in the past, mm. and they still can't get past the mental scars of that.
0: Yeah, and so it's something that can be engaged in outside of the nuclear family. You know, grandparents, we can emotionally abuse grandparents. You know, here's a parent who gets upset with their mother or father, and so they say, you know, you're not going to see the kids anymore. And, you know, that has an effect upon the grandparent. It also has an effect upon the children. And so that could potentially be an area of emotional abuse depending on the circumstances.
2: Yep.
0: Yeah,
2: mm-hmm.
0: as a means of control,
2: right.
0: To exercise control over that situation. Are there some dangers that are involved if we ignore emotional abuse within the family and say, oh, you know, that's just the way that daddy is, or that's just the way that mama talks to daddy? I mean, what are the consequences of ignoring it?
1: If these things are left unchecked for a long period of time, you can have anxiety disorders come into play.
0: Mm-hmm.
1: With the victim. You can have emotional scars over a long period of time. Depression could set
0: depression.
1: In. And that's a big one right there.
0: Yeah, and we hadn't even touched on that. You're right.
1: Substance abuse disorders may come up.
0: Mm-hmm.
1: And also,
0: People can turn to drinking or drugs to escape, you know, their a bad home life. Yeah.
1: We talk often about, in other ways, about post-traumatic stress disorder.
0: Mm-hmm.
1: And there is no definite ending for post-traumatic stress disorder, PTSD. It's different for different people.
0: Mm-hmm.
1: It could go on for a few years. It could go on for a lifetime.
0: Right.
1: Mm. And it's serious stuff.
2: Now, you mentioned something about addressing it. Should we address it, or should we leave it unchecked and things along that line and the effects that it that Russ talks about, that it continues to be linked to and things like that? I'm reminded from a scriptural standpoint, you know, when you look in the book of Acts, every time that the church had a problem, that when they addressed it, what happened? The church grew. The church was strengthened. And so maybe if you take that and you start maybe addressing those problems when they come up, it could have a positive effect that the family could actually grow and benefit from it instead of suppressing it and having that continue to go on.
0: And one of the consequences can be that other types of abuse, it can escalate. What starts as maybe emotional abuse, where maybe, say, a husband is emotionally abusing his wife to, you know, keep her in check, to have his thumb on her, make sure she, you know, dots every I and crosses every T. But if that continues on, it can even lead into other types of abuse, like physical abuse.
1: Absolutely.
2: You know, and you see it perhaps go to physical abuse, drug abuse, alcohol abuse. Many of these things go hand in hand, and especially when you think of the drug and alcohol abuse, they're looking for some type of medicine. They're looking for an outlet because of the treatment that they've had. Sometimes, you know, you even have, if a spouse continues to treat their spouse in a particular way, abusing them, it could lead them into the arms of somebody else. You think about it in regards to children. You abuse your children in numerous different kinds of ways. Well, they could start having emotional attachments in other ways, and that's where society has started to say, well, that's where we get these daddy issues from and things along that line.
0: Yeah, and, you know, this subject we're talking about is just a very comprehensive subject. There's a lot involved, and I mean, we're just really getting started. What I'd like to do, gentlemen, is to invite you back on our next program. I'd like to continue our discussion and maybe look at the other aspect of this, and that is not so much the abuse, but you know, the therapeutic side. How do we heal from that abuse? I would love to have you back for that program.
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5: Mansions above, singing his praises, gladly I'm walking.
4: Our hope and prayer is to bring you and your family closer to God.
0: Well, our time is gone for this program where we've been looking at the dangers of emotional abuse. you know, abuse is something that never, ever should take place in the confines of a home. And when it does occur, then there are consequences that are going to be experienced. Because this subject matter is very vast and we've only touched the hem of the garment regarding this particular subject, I want to invite you to join with us next program, because we're going to be picking up where we left off today and continuing this important discussion. Until next time, I'm Barry Gilreath, Jr., your host, wishing you and your family a wonderful

At the 11th of Leviticus, God required of the ancient people Israel to be holy as he was holy. The requirement was repeated at 1 Peter 1. When we have answered the call to holiness, we have separated ourselves from the carnal world and become reserved unto God for God's purposes. Those who have done so have become sanctified and are known as saints. Holy, saint, and sanctified are all forms of the same word. We are taught at the 12th of Hebrews that no man will see the Lord without holiness, and that diligence is required so that one fail not of the grace of God. Perhaps two important things are being taught to us here. First of all, though a man is saved by divine grace, he is still called unto holiness. Secondly, it is with diligence that he develop and maintain the holiness to which he is called, lest he fail to receive God's grace. It is by diligence in holiness and by the grace of God that a man may one day dwell with his Maker.

Hello once again. I'm John Shannon, gospel preacher in the Church of Christ. Thank you for watching this series of lessons, scraped from the sheets. We are grateful that you have decided to continue to watch these lessons from God's Word. Today we have a lesson taken from Genesis chapter 6, 7, 8, and 9. It is the account of the great flood. And we'd like for you to get seated, situated, and we have a lot to say in these 25 minutes. So please get relaxed, get your Bibles, and let us begin this study. Today's lesson, the ark, I'm talking about Noah's ark, and the church, and I'm talking about the Lord's church. Genesis chapter 6, verse 5 through 22. Let's look at it. And God saw that the wickedness of man was great in the earth, and that every imagination of the thoughts of his heart were only evil continually. And it repented the Lord that he had made man on the earth, and it grieved him at his heart. And the Lord said, I will destroy man who I have created from the face of the earth, both man and beast and creeping thing, and the fowls of the air, for it repented me that I have made them. But Noah found grace in the eyes of the Lord. These are the generations of Noah. Noah was a just man and perfect in his generation. And Noah walked with God. And Noah begat three sons, Shem, Ham, and Japheth. The earth also was corrupt before God, and the earth was filled with violence. And the Lord looked upon the earth, and behold, it was corrupt. And all flesh had corrupted his ways upon the earth. That's verse 12. And God said unto Noah, I want you to get this. And God said unto Noah, the end of all flesh is come before me, for the earth is filled with violence through them. And behold, I will destroy them with the earth. Make thee an ark of gopher wood. Rooms shall thou make in the ark. Thou shalt pitch it within and without with pitch. And this shall be the fashion which thou shalt make it of. The length of the ark shall be 300 cubits, the breadth of it 50 cubits, and the height of it 30 cubits. A window shall thou make to the ark, and in a cubic shall thou fashion it above. And the door of the ark shall thou sit in the side thereof, with lower, second, and third stories shall thou make it. And behold, I do bring a flood of water upon the earth to destroy all flesh, wherein is the breath of life from under heaven, and everything that is in the earth shall die. But with thee will I establish my covenant, and thou shalt come into the ark, thou and thy sons, and thy wives, and thy son wives with thee. And of every living thing of all flesh, two of every sort shall thou bring into the ark to keep them alive with thee. They shall be male and female, of fowls after his kind and cattle after his kind, and every creeping thing on the earth after his kind. Two of every sort shall come unto thee to keep them alive. And take thou unto thee all food that is eaten, and thou shalt gather it unto thee, and it shall be food for thee and for them. Thus
did Noah according to all that God commanded him, so did he. I took my time and read that because this is a little different from the way I usually do it. I usually have my text on the board. But this is a familiar story about Noah and the ark. So today we're going to look at the builder of the ark, which is Noah. And over here, we'll look at the one church. The builder is Christ. Over here, we'll be talking about a physical salvation. I want you to get this. A physical salvation over here. Over here, we're talking about a spiritual salvation. I really want you to understand this. Get it now. Over here, this is a physical salvation. We have the ark. Only 8 souls were saved in the ark. I'm talking about humans. But over here we have a picture of a building. But actually, the church of our Lord is not a physical building. It's composed of souls who have obeyed the gospel who are in Christ Jesus. You got it? This is spiritual. This is not spiritual. Got it? We'll make a comparison between the two. All right? Now, if you can understand this, it will be easy for you to understand about the one church. Now, one ark, Genesis chapter 6 and verse 14, God saw the wickedness of men on the earth, that they were wicked. And every thought of the imagination was only evil continually. Now, God had to have a means by which to save, preserve life for man. God chose the ark. Are you listening? In the first part of chapter 6, he talks about 120 years. Listen to me now. Now, Noah preached a long time, and he preached, listen, one sermon. What was the one sermon? It's going to rain. You need to come into the ark. Simple. Now, so there's one ark, Genesis 6, 14. 1 Peter 3, number 20 there. I want once the long suffering of God waited in the days of Noah, wherein the ark were preparing, wherein that is few 8 souls were saved by water. Now, one kind of material. What was it? It was a wood, but God was specific. God said, go for wood. Now listen to me. He said, go for wood. Noah knew what gopher wood was. We don't particularly know today, but Noah knew. But I'll tell you this, he didn't tell him not to put pine, cedar, oak, you got it, ash, hickory. God said gopher wood. And when God said gopher wood, that excluded everything else. You got it? While I'm on that point, in the New Testament, when it comes to in the church of our Lord Jesus Christ, God said, see. He didn't have to say, don't play. He just said, sing, Ephesians 5:19. God said, go for wood. That's excluded everything else. If you put anything else, it will be disobedience. If you use any other kind of music other than singing, it will be disobedience to God. Well, we got that out of the way. One light, one window, Genesis 6:16. One window, one window. One ark, one window, all right? One door, Genesis 6 and verse 16, one door in the side of it, all right? One family, Genesis 6:18. I want you to listen to this carefully. One family, 8 Noahs, 8, E-I-G-H-T. Peter said, wherein few were saved, that is 8 souls. 8. Would you take the position
that it was more than eight souls, human beings, saved in ark. Now, I want you to listen to this carefully. Would you take the position that there were other folks saved that were not in ark? Now, you say that you're a Bible believer, and you believe in the Genesis account of the great flood. Do you believe that? Sure you do. Now, you got to really understand where I'm going. It was only eight saved, and they were all Noahs. If they had Joneses during the time of Noah, they drowned it. All saved was Noah. All right. One name, they were all Noahs. Each of eight, all of them are Noahs. Had Noah, his wife, Shem, Ham, and Japheth, their wives. All right. Saved on the inside, Genesis chapter 7, verse 23, they were saved on the inside. I hope that you can see this. Can you see this? All right. The humble went in. Genesis chapter 7, 1 through 11, the humble went in. That's significant. Now, listen to this. If they had a giraffe and his neck was too long walking into the ark without stooping down, Noah was not going to make that door any larger just for that giraffe. What he had to do, that giraffe, if he was going in, he's going to have to hold his head down, bow on down, and go on in. Now, I'm doing that for a reason, because when we get over here, the humble will go in. You can be high up in the sky, high in society, but if you're going to be saved, you're going to have to humble yourself to God Almighty, obey the gospel, and come on, be a member of the body of Christ. Oh, you see that. Well, need supplied. Genesis chapter 6 and verse number 21, everything that everybody on that ark, the humans and the animals, needed to survive, watch it, it was on the ark. Oh, that's good. Wait a minute. Everything they needed was on the ark. They didn't have to go outside for anything. It was on the ark. Well, let's do this. All outside laws. All outside laws. Do you believe that? Are you sure, preacher? I believe that. I believe of all the human beings that were on the face of the earth, the ones that didn't get inside of that ark, they were drowned. Now, God only ordered one ark to be built. Now, it's rained for 40 days and 40 nights. Are you listening? Now, if mankind, you know, mankind always think that they're smarter than God. Well, they say, well, this rain is not going to stop. Well, maybe we need to build us a little boat. Well, if they build boats, it didn't last. I make these points here. Christ only ordered one church to be built. God ordered one church to be built through Christ. Any other church that God didn't order built, if you enter those church and it's not this Lord's church, you're going to be lost. Well, I need to be nice. It has been said that John Chandler is a little rough and a little unkind, and I don't want that. Paul said, speak the truth in love. But I've got to speak the truth. I need to get out of the way, but I need to speak in truth and love. I don't want you to look at my demeanor and the way I look and the way I preach to say he's a mean guy. Oh, no, I'm not mean. I'm trying to get the truth over, because that's what's going to make man free. And I'm doing this lesson to try to make it simple so we can see the importance of being a member of the body of Christ, which is the church. Well, the humble went in. Pretty good? Now, let me say something about this. You had a lot of animals on that ark. It
most likely had an odor on the ark. You listening? Just listen to me carefully. Just take a minute. Let your mind run. All these animals on the ark are along with the humans. Listen to me carefully. They had to put up with something on the ark, right? Until the water went down and they came off the ark. Are you listening? You're going to have to put up with some stuff in the church. So don't leave the church. Now, if you jump off of this ark, if you come up out of that one and jump off, you're going to drown. You got to stay inside the ark. All right, that's pretty good. All outside laws. Now, let's look at Noah here a moment. In Hebrews chapter 7, 11 and verse 7, we look at Noah here. Let's look at Noah a moment. Noah, watch it, was saved by God. Listen, Noah saved. He was saved by grace, Genesis 6 and verse number 8. You see it that, don't you? Sure you do. He was saved by faith, Hebrews chapter 11, verse number 7. Watch this here. We see Noah's faith. We see Noah's fear. We see his foresight. We see his family, faithfulness, and his faithfulness determined the future of his family. Just say Noah had not been faithful to God, what will have happened to his family? You fathers, listen to me. Take the lead. Take the right lead. Right? Now, Noah was saved by grace, by faith, by obedience. Hebrews chapter 11, verse number 7. Noah was saved in the ark. 1 Peter 3:20. Noah was saved by water. Let me do this. That's pretty good, isn't it? Usually it takes me an hour and a half to preach this. I only have 20 or 30 minutes. Listen to this. And he, Romans 15 and 4, for whatsoever thing are written aforetime were written for our learning, that we through patience and comfort of the scripture might have hope. Now we see in Genesis chapter 1 and verse number 7, here's the outline of what we read. God's grief. God's grief. Genesis 6, 1 through 7. We'll see point number 2, God's grace. Chapter 6, 8 through 10. And then we'll see point number 3, God's guidance. Genesis 6, 11 through 22. You see that? We see the destruction, and we see the construction. Got it? The ark was 450 feet long, 75 feet wide, 45 feet high. Noah, get it now, Noah, watch it. We see grace, law, and works. Oh, look at that. Grace. What? Building ark. God said in Genesis chapter 6 and verse number 8, but Noah found grace in the eyesight of God. Then God gave him the law. He told him how big to build it, how wide, how high, rooms that you put in it. Then Bible says in verse 22, thus did Noah all that God commanded him. So there's grace, law, and works. You got it? Are you listening? Now these works here were works of faith. He didn't merit his salvation by no means. But listen, there was grace, there was a law, and the works was according to the law that God gave Noah. Oh, that's good. We got that out of the way. So you can understand that. That's good there. Well, let's kind of switch over a little bit here. Can you follow along with me here? Now we have in Matthew 16 and verse 18, Jesus said, upon this rock, I will build my church, and the gates of hell shall not prevail against it. Right? The Bible said in Ephesians 2 and verse 13, for now in Christ Jesus, ye who are sometimes afar off, are made nigh by the blood of Christ. Ephesians 1 and verse 3, all spiritual blessing in heavenly places are in Christ.
Isaiah 2 and verse 2, Isaiah said, it shall come to pass in the last days that the mountain of the Lord's house shall be established in the top of the mountain, exalted above the hills. Watch it now. All nations, I want you to look at this. Let's focus in on this. All nations shall flow into it. Now, well, preacher, how can all nations get into one building? Well, it's not a physical building. All nations, this, the church of our Lord, the church of Christ, is spiritual in makeup or in character. How in the world could all nations get into one building, watch it, one house, if it was physical? You can see that it's spiritual. You got it? Zechariah 1:16, the house will be built in Jerusalem. All right? Now, the builder of the house is Christ. Jesus Christ is the only man that ever said, I'm going to build my church. Hebrews chapter 8 and verse 2, the ministry of the sanctuary and of the true tabernacle, which the Lord shall pitch and not man. Now, this house was built by Christ. He paid for it with his own blood. Acts 20 and verse 28. Are you listening to me? Now, the house that you in, who bought it? Who paid for it? The church of our Lord, the people of the Lord, watch it, was purchased with the precious blood of Christ. And we're all in the house of God. You got it? Which is the church of the living God. There isn't but one. Ephesians 4:4, there's one body. Now, that pretty good? Now, there's one church. Matthew 16 and verse number 18. It was prophesied in 2 Samuel 7:13-14 that, watch it, it's going to stand forever. All right? One kind of material. 1 Peter 2:5, ye also as lively stones are built up a spiritual house. This is a spiritual house. And it's in Christ, Romans 12:4-5. Is that all right? Now, one kind of material. What kind of material is going to make up the house? Individuals who have heard the gospel, who have believed it, who have truly repented of their sins, confessed Christ, and they are baptized into Christ for the remission of sin, they make up part of this house. They're lively stones, build up a spiritual house to offer up spiritual sacrifice unto God by Jesus Christ. That's good, isn't it? All right? All right? One light. Well, what is the one light? That's the Bible. Psalm 119 in verse number 105, thy word is a lamp unto my feet and a light to my pathway. That's all right, isn't it? One door, Christ, the door. John 10 and verse number 9, Jesus Christ said, I am the door. By me, if any man enter, he shall be saved. That's pretty good. John 14:6, Jesus said, I am the way, the truth, and the life. No man come unto the Father but by me. Is that all right? Now, one family, the church. John 17:1 and Ephesians, Jesus prayed that we might be one. Ephesians 3:14-15, Paul said, for this cause I bow my knees of the Father of our Lord Jesus Christ, of whom the whole family in heaven and earth are named. Watch this here. One name. Christ's. Acts 4:11-12, salvation is only in the name of Christ. Amen. Acts 11:26, the Bible says they were first called Christians in Antioch. What? Christians. Christians. What's the name? Christians. Listen here. If you wearing a denomination name, you're not part of this house. Because everybody in this house have the same name. Oh boy, let me stop here a moment. Same name. Everybody that was in Noah and Ark, they all of them had the same name. Over here, we got the same name. We're Christians. 2 Timothy 2:19, nevertheless, the foundation of God standeth sure, having this seal. The Lord knoweth them and his, that everyone that nameth the name of Christ depart from iniquity. Well, watch this here. Listen to me. Saved
in the church. Well, somebody said, well, the church don't save you. Well, the church is the same. And listen to this. Ephesians 5:23, Christ is the Savior of the body. Well, what's the body? The body is the church. Ephesians 1:22-23, has put all things under his feet and gave him, Christ, to be head over all things to the church, which is his body, the fullness of him that filleth all in all. That pretty good? Romans 12:4-5. Watch it. There are many members, yet one body. Are you listening to me? 1 Corinthians 12:27. Watch it. There are many members, and all the members are not the same order. They've been many, a one body in Christ. So when you're in Christ, you're in the church of Christ. Humble will go in. Humble will obey. Hebrews 5:89, though he was son, yet learned obedience by the things he suffered, and being made perfect, he, Christ, became the author of eternal salvation unto all them that obey him. Need supply. Ephesians 1:3, 2 Corinthians 1:20. All of the promises are in him. All spiritual blessings are in Christ. Well, the church is a spiritual blessing, so the church is in Christ. We are in Christ. Got it? Ephesians 1:3, all spiritual blessings in heavenly places are in Christ. Listen to this carefully. Lost outside. What must one do to get in? Faith, repentance, confession, baptism into Christ for the remission of sin. Let's go down this quickly again. One ark, one church. One kind of material, watch it, gopher wood. One kind of material over here, lively stones. One light, one window. One light, the Holy Bible. One door, an ark, Christ is the door over here. One family, Noah, 8. One family, they're Christians. Are you listening? One name. They're Noah's over here, Christians. Saved on the inside. Saved in Christ. Saved in the church of Christ. See that? Humble went in the ark. The humble will obey the Lord to be saved. Please listen. Need supplied on the inside of the ark. Need supplied, they're in Christ. Got it? Lost outside. Well, it's time to quit.

up in a denomination, often heard the preacher call people to repentance. We were taught that repentance meant feeling sorry for our sins. As I got older, I read the Bible more, and I found that many of the things I heard did not line up with the Bible. One that really shocked me was the relationship between sorrow and repentance. In 2 Corinthians 7:10, Paul says, "I rejoice, not because you were sorry, but because you were sorrowed into repenting, for godly sorrow produces a repentance that leads to salvation without regret, whereas worldly sorrow produces death." The remorse we have for sin ought to spur us to repentance. It prompts us to turn away from sin and toward righteousness. It is more than just being sorry for a sin. Repentance is an action away from sin.

Hi, I'm Kevin Rhodes. Welcome to Expositions. It's said the best way to win an argument is to start off by being right. And I think that is a good idea as a principle. And while I do not believe that arguing, in the popular sense of the word, is the best way to present the gospel, it does amaze me that Christians are so reluctant sometimes to speak up and speak out about those things that the Bible teaches. Because what that really implies is that we lack confidence in our own beliefs. And that's a scary thought, that for some reason we accept this as being true, but we're afraid to put it out there as if for some reason it may not be strong enough and nobody else would believe it. You see, I'm not saying that we necessarily doubt God's word ourselves, but we do not apparently believe the truth is that convincing to others. And what that does say is that while we accept it, we don't really believe in the power of truth. We must make sure that our presentation presents truth as truth rather than as our opinion. And that sometimes is where we're running into trouble. Jesus said in John 8, verse 32, "You shall know the truth, and the truth shall make you free." A lot of times what we do is we confuse ourselves in that we think that it's all about us and presenting it rather than simply standing by and pointing out truth. Truth is a very powerful force all on its own. Divine truth is an all-powerful force that can accomplish all that God designed it to do. Obeying, then, the inspired truth of God's word is what distinguishes Christians from non-Christians and the faithful from the unfaithful, because it's the truth that saves. James chapter 1, verse 21, "Wherefore, laying aside all filthiness and superfluity of naughtiness, we receive with meekness the engrafted word," he says, "that is able to save our souls." But we must utilize the full power of truth if we're to enjoy the full benefits that it offers. And that is the message that John presents in 1 John chapter 2, verses 24 through 27. In verse 24, he emphasizes this aspect of truth in getting us to appreciate what it's capable of doing. Truth develops faith. He writes, "Therefore, let that abide in you which you heard from the beginning. If what you heard from the beginning abides in you, you also will abide in the Son and in the Father." That truth that comes from the message of God's word, John 17, verse 17, that is the foundation by which you can have faith, Romans chapter 10, verse 17. So then faith comes.

comes by hearing, and hearing by the word of God. When we talk about it developing faith, what he is saying here is that we need to let God's truth stay and remain in us. It needs to be the foundation of how we believe and how we see the world. And when we do that, it's going to have a powerful effect on our lives. Because truth develops faith in the reality of our salvation. You look and see, therefore let that abide in you which you heard from the beginning. If what you heard from the beginning abides in you, you also will abide in the Son and in the Father. What you heard from the beginning. Go back and think about when you originally were saved, it was that message of truth that made that possible. And to not just accept that then, but to build your entire faith and system of life around that moving forward from everything you learn. That's what Paul did. I know whom I believed and am persuaded that he is able to keep that which I've committed unto him against that day. The original commitment he showed when he heard that message from Ananias after coming back from the road to Damascus. And he put his faith right there to be saved when he was baptized, as Acts chapter 22 verse 16 makes clear, and it never wavered. It was still there and growing throughout his life. God's truth must become our personal belief system. That's what he's pointing out. You go back, you started by saying, I accept what God says in his truth, and that needs to be what you do from this point forward. In Hebrews 11, verse 6, it says, without faith it is impossible to please him, for he that comes to God must believe that he is, and that he is a rewarder of them that diligently seek him. In John 8, verse 24, Jesus himself said, except that ye believe that I am he, ye shall die in your sins. He had just given an explanation about his own identity and said, here is some foundational principle in your acceptance of it in an ongoing way is essential for your eternal salvation. Our confidence in Christian living depends upon our conforming to what God has revealed as his standard. And that standard is Jesus, Romans chapter 8, verse 29, because we are to be conformed to the image of his Son, it says. So don't be conformed to this world, but be transformed by the renewing of your mind that you may prove what is that good and acceptable and perfect will of God, Romans chapter 12 and verse 2. Truth develops faith in the pathway of righteousness, as he points out again. It's not just a few things, it's the whole. In Romans 1, 16 and 17 says, for I am not ashamed of the gospel of Christ, for it is the power of God unto salvation to everyone that believeth, to the Jew first and also to the Greek. For therein is the righteousness of God revealed from faith to faith, as it is written, the just shall live by faith. Now, when you put that together and what he is saying here, it needs to abide in you. Faith should live in our lives. It should be alive then, not just in our minds as a thought or as an intellectual idea, but it needs to move within us, reframe how we think, and therefore retrain us in how we live. For we walk by faith, not by sight. 2 Corinthians 5 verse 7. A lot of times we seem to have this disconnect so that we can believe certain things when we walk into the church building and worship, but when we leave, we never seem to take it with us. Faith demands that it changes how we understand life, and therefore faith implies faithfulness. It's about taking God's word, which is where we get faith from, filling ourselves with God's word so we are full of faith. Trust. What God says is right. It's the right way to live. It's the right way to act. It's the right way to be. That's faithfulness. Lived out, active. Be thou faithful unto death, and I will give thee the crown of life. Jesus said in Revelation 2 verse 10. Truth then develops faith in our relationship with God. That there is a meaning to it. Behold what manner of love the Father hath bestowed upon us that we should be called the children of God, 1 John 3 verse 1 says. And that because of that we can cry unto him, Romans 8 verse 15 says, Abba, Father. To truly
reach down deep and in prayer pour out our heart and to know that God cares about us and He wants us as His children and He's listening to us and wants to hear from us, that requires faith to strengthen our prayer life because we really believe God cares and is listening. That ongoing relationship with God, it depends on an ongoing life lived in God's light according to God's truth. That you will abide then in the Son and in the Father. Earlier in 1 John chapter 1, verses 5 through 7, God is light and in Him is no darkness at all. If we say that we have fellowship with Him and walk in darkness, we lie and do not the truth. But if we walk in the light as He is in the light, we have fellowship one with another and the blood of Jesus Christ His Son cleanses us from all sin. Notice here too that that relationship with God is completely tied to our relationship with Jesus Christ. He made our relationship with God possible because He died for us and He lives again and He mediates for us. And that's why it's by faith that we can be called the children of God. For as many of you as have been baptized into Jesus Christ have put on Christ. Galatians 3, 26 and 27. Relationship based upon obedience, based upon faith. Second of all, notice that truth also develops trust. Now that's faith, but we need to understand it in a deeper way of what we need to do with God. In verses 25 and 26 says, "And this is the promise that He has promised us, eternal life. These things I have written to you concerning those who try to deceive you." Both of those things require us to trust God about them. In Proverbs 3 and verse 5 says, "Trust in the Lord with all thy heart and lean not on thine own understanding." Truth develops that trust in God because He says, here's the way things are. And as we then see more and more that God knows what He's talking about and that we are more and more committed to it, we trust God on things that we have no means of knowing. And there's so much of that in Scripture, and it frames the way of the world and the way we see the world. Command those who are rich in this present age not to be haughty, not to trust in uncertain riches, but, he says, in the living God, who gives us richly all things to enjoy. That's where we ought to go with life, 1 Timothy chapter 6 and verse 17. God's Word demonstrates God's truthfulness. The Apostle Paul wrote of the gospel message that he preached, and he said that his message was not yes and no, but it was yes. That is, it is always there, it is always right, you can always count on what God says to be true. When you turn to the Scriptures, you don't turn doubting, you don't turn looking to it and saying, oh, I wonder if this is right. It's because once you've established that it's from God, you know it's right. And when you read then, you see in that fact, in that account, the sincerity of His care for us in character. He's concerned about us. He warns us about Satan, as in 1 Peter chapter 5 and verse 8, because He cares for us. He doesn't want Satan to get us. Oh, He cares, and that's why we need to pay attention to the message that He gives us. Truth develops trust, and we need to trust God when He says something and act upon it. That's where we show Him how much we really trust Him. But notice, too, it develops trust in God's promises. Truth does. In John 14, verses 1 through 3, Jesus says, "Let not your hearts be troubled. You believe on God, believe also in Me. In My Father's house are many mansions. If it were not so, I would have told you. I go to prepare a place for you. And if I go to prepare a place for you, I will come again and receive you unto Myself, that where I am, there ye may be also." Now think about it for just a second when Jesus said that. Why would they believe it? It was based entirely on the fact that they could trust Him, that they recognized who He was, that they saw in Him His character, that He did not lie, that He lived, that He knew God, that He spoke for God. And because of that, they could trust what He said. And therefore, when He put this down, and in looking for us too, He says it for our benefit as well.
It's only so good a promise as we accept the one who promised it. The emphasis is, see, on he. It's not just anyone promising, and this is the promise that he has promised us, eternal life. You know, anybody can make that promise, but God's the only one who can deliver that promise. To deliver a promise of eternal life, you yourself must enjoy life in eternity, and that's God. In hope of eternal life, which God, which cannot lie, promised before the world began. Titus chapter 1, verse 2. So God is the only one who can deliver on the promise, and he is one who you can trust without fail in making that promise. He can do it. The reward that's promised as a result of maintaining a relationship with God is eternal life. You know, we heard that so much, we take it for granted. We just think that we somehow deserve eternal life. We don't stop and think that when we make that trip out to the cemetery, as I do more regularly than I'd wish, that the whole reason you can do so with some hope is because of the words spoken by God and his servants saying, he has this. There can be hope simply because God says so. And it's taking God said so as fact that where true trust lies. Truth then develops that trust in God's word. In verse 26, it says, these things I have written to you concerning those who try to deceive you. And so we have the prophetic word confirmed, Peter writing here, which you do well to heed as a light that shines in a dark place until the day dawns and the morning star rises in your hearts, knowing this first, that no prophecy of Scripture is of any private interpretation, for prophecy never came by the will of man, but holy men of God spoke as they were moved by the Holy Spirit. But there were also false prophets among the people, even as there will be false teachers among you who will secretly bring in destructive heresies, even denying the Lord who brought them, and bring on themselves swift destruction. Beginning in 2 Peter chapter 1, verse 19, and continuing through chapter 2, verse 1, there Peter shows, here is why we have a reason to trust. God has given his will. And then he begins by saying and answering the unasked question, well, why are there so many problems then and ideas if God's only given one thing? And that's the point about their not coming by private interpretation. God delivers his one message. He says, because they are false teachers. Truth will be attacked. That's a fact. For such are false apostles, deceitful workers, transforming themselves into apostles of Christ. And no wonder, for Satan himself transforms himself into an angel of light. Therefore, it is no great thing if his ministers also transform themselves into ministers of righteousness, whose end will be according to their works. 2 Corinthians chapter 11, verses 13 through 15. You see, don't be surprised that these things are out there, that false ideas out there. But what John wants us to know from verse 26 is he wrote these things so you would be prepared to deal with people who act deceptively. Knowledge of the truth is always the best defense against error. That's the point. So think about how many times, and you may have opportunity, to study various religions and what they have to say. And I'm not saying that you shouldn't do that. But you need to realize that knowing what God says in truth will be the best defense against any error. Because once you know what the truth is, when someone comes up and says something that disagrees with it, you know it's wrong. We should always be studying, but the more we give ourselves to the truth, the better prepared we are to deal with every kind of error. That's the kind of trust that truth develops. Thirdly, truth develops knowledge. Verse 27. But the anointing which you have received from him abides in you, and you do not need that anyone teach you, but as the same anointing teaches you concerning all things, and is true, and is not a lie, and just as it has taught you, you will abide in him.
Now notice the nature of this passage centers on teaching and therefore giving over of knowledge, and it's divine knowledge. This is what God has provided us. As his divine power has given to us all things that pertain to life and godliness through the knowledge of him who called us by glory and virtue. 2 Peter chapter 1 and verse 3. Truth is available only in what the Holy Spirit inspired. All scripture is given by inspiration of God and is profitable for doctrine, for reproof, for correction, for instruction in righteousness, that the man of God may be perfect, thoroughly furnished unto every good work. That's why the Holy Spirit has given it. Sanctify them through thy truth. Thy word is truth. John 17, verse 17. The anointing that we find here in our text refers to God's approval of the work and the message. That was the nature of anointing. This has my approval going forward. And what he is really pointing out, that he has provided them the means, originally in the first century, by the Holy Spirit sending that message, they now have the message from him and therefore have at their disposal what they need. Jesus promised this, remember, in John 14, verse 26, when he said, "But the Helper, the Holy Spirit, whom the Father will send in my name, he will teach you all things and bring to your remembrance all things that I said to you." Does that not sound familiar, of that teaching they had available? Now, with all of these having been put together, of the things that the apostles learned, what they then and others like them who were inspired, the Holy Spirit put together in a written form, we now have God's word, and that means we know God's will. There is no need, and it makes no sense, to look anywhere else or listen to anyone else. You know, there are so many sincere people who will go around based upon waiting for some feeling. They will go and they will talk about, well, I haven't been convicted of that yet, personally. If the Bible says it and he's pointing out something in your life that is wrong, the Holy Spirit is convicting you of that, whether you're listening or not. You know, in Matthew 15, verse 9, we find that sometimes we can let man's ideas get in the way of what the Holy Spirit has said. In vain do they worship me, teaching for doctrines the commandments of men. Truth is what he has delivered to us, and that's where we need to look. The reason is very simple. Truth is the only information we need. And we go back to John 17, verse 17. Sanctify them by their truth. Thy word is truth. God delivers the truth, and that is what sanctifies. That's what sets you apart to God. And that is what makes you holy, which is what the word means. Truth. God provides all things that pertain to life and godliness. We've mentioned 2 Peter chapter 1, verse 3. But that means that it needs no addition and it needs no amendment made by men. The gospel stands on its own, and it doesn't need Joseph Smith's ideas added to it. It does not need Mary Baker Eddy. It does not need Muhammad. It does not need anyone else. God has spoken. And in Galatians 1, 6 through 9, he says, if anyone then decides they want to speak up, they're speaking against the gospel rather than for it. They want to add in their own ideas. We don't need that. We need truth. Truth has been revealed from heaven by inspiration that we find here, and this is the standard. And nothing is going to ever contradict it. Once something contradicts it, it's not from God. Truth is the standard, then, against which to judge. We judge what others say. In 1 John chapter 4 and verse 1, there we find him saying, "Beloved, do not believe every spirit." He says, do not accept that lie. You don't just accept anyone. You test the spirits. He's talking about anybody who comes and says that they're from God. Don't just take their word for it. So many people have accepted a lie. Don't. In 2 Thessalonians chapter 2, the Apostle Paul writes, beginning in verse 10, "And with all unrighteous deception among those who perish, because they did not receive the love of the truth, that they might be saved. And for this reason, God will send them strong delusion, that they should believe the lie, that they all may be condemned who did not believe the truth, but had pleasure in unrighteousness." Now notice, God didn't force some lie on them. They rejected his truth. And once you reject the truth that's found in Scripture, you have to go find and invent something else or find something in the world yourself. Because God
God only has offered this one answer. So many people go and are looking for something else, and he says the only thing you're going to find outside of this truth is a lie. And if you accept a lie, some idea that's not found in Scripture, you're going to be living the lie. It's the foundation. You know, once you accept that evolution is true, you're going to be living your life and basing decisions as if evolution is true. And it's going to take you away from God and away from the Bible, and it's going to destroy your soul. That's what happens when you believe a lie. Truth is what should determine our actions. Truth always. And that's his point. My brethren, let us love not in word or in tongue, but in deed and in truth. God has set a standard, and his standard is revealed. And that means it's not enough just to believe correctly. You know, one of those things that's so dangerous is to get to thinking that because I can check off all the right doctrinal positions, that somehow God's going to take care of that for me. And that means I'm right with him. Now, doctrine matters. But doctrine matters because of what it means in putting it into action in our relationship with God. If we think that it's just about believing and not about doing, then we don't appreciate what God's Word actually says. The purpose of God's Word is to convince us not just to believe correctly, but to act correctly. We have to get to where we are letting what God says here affect changes in our lives, so that we will not be doers of the word and not hearers only, deceiving our own selves, as James chapter 1 and verse 22 puts it. We have to make sure that we're listening, that the truth we're letting have a powerful effect and changing our hearts, changing our minds, and changing our behavior so that we are going by what is taught in Scripture. You know, there are many people that they will read everything they can find their hands that has some kind of religious character to it, except the Bible. They find the Bible hard, and therefore they place themselves in the hands of other people who don't believe the Bible and teach it correctly. And they're believing a lie. I'm not against reading other books. I've written several. But the Bible should be our focus, because only the Bible is truth. These people were getting into trouble for believing something else, and we need to make sure that we're sticking with what God says, and only what God says, as the foundation for anything we think is going to take us to heaven. Truth is so powerful, my friends. But if we are to enjoy the full benefits of that power, of truth's power, we must develop a love for truth that supersedes every other belief we have. We have to accept truth even when it hurts, even when it means we have to let go of other ideas that maybe we were taught in school, other ideas that our parents held, other ideas that we were taught somewhere by someone else. We have to believe God. That's trust. And what he says, that's truth. And truth creates trust. When you look at what God says and you really are trusting him, we learn more, we grow more, and we find all these things he's promised us, and it grows our relationship with him, because we start realizing how dependent we are on him for not just now, but our future. We need not fear any contradictions in God's word. We don't need to fear that he's going to back away from his promises. That's not God. We can trust our Father in heaven implicitly. We must therefore realize that God is the only one who knows what we need to know. And he delivered all of that to us, every bit, in the truth of his word. Everything we need to know for life and for eternity is found in this book. And yet so many people neglect it. But if we have this unlimited access to truth that God's given us, and yet we're afraid to present it boldly to others, what's the reason for our shame? Perhaps it's our ignorance. Perhaps it's our lack of confidence. Whatever it is, it needs to change. Let us trust God and trust his word so much that we convince others they can trust it too.

0: I've asked Brother Paul Sain to be with us today and to talk to us about something that I'm very excited about. With the growing Hispanic population in this country, there's a new resource that is offered through Sain Publications that I think is going to be of great value, and that is the Ready Reference Guide in Spanish. The Ready Reference Guide has been one of the most popular products ever put out by Sain Publications, and the fact that it's available in Spanish now is going to be a great blessing. Paul, can you tell us a little bit about this?
1: What started about 25 years ago, Don, and has now passed 400,000 copies that have been produced locally as well as on many foreign missionary locations. But all of this in this pocket and standard and deluxe edition, but we're probably about as excited about this one as any. We've had so many Spanish-speaking brethren ask us for this and say that it could help them to teach on the local level those folks that cannot read the English but would love to have this as a tool. So it just came out about 30 days ago, and we've already had a great reception by a lot of our dear Spanish-speaking brethren.
0: And if people would like to get a copy of it, they just contact you through the information on the screen.
1: That's exactly right.
0: All right. Well, thank you very, very much, Paul. We appreciate you and everything that you do.
1: Thank you, sir.

0: I remember when I just started college, every Tuesday and Thursday I would travel from Tupelo to Boonville, Mississippi to take classes. And one day I pulled into the Dodge's chicken store slash gas station in order to get gas and lunch. I pulled into the spot and I pumped my gas, and with the last of my remaining money, I purchased a chicken strip meal with potato logs. Gas and lunch all in one spot, what a deal. Well, I walked back to my truck, reached in my pocket for my keys, and I couldn't find them. Looked through the window of the truck, and I saw them sitting right there in the cup holder inside my locked truck. I remember the sinking feeling that I had, thinking, what am I going to do? See, you might be wondering right now, what does this have to do with today's program? Well, give me just a second, and I'll explain. For the past several weeks, we have examined the question, what about baptism? In doing so, we try to answer many questions that people have asked through the years about what baptism is, who is ready to be baptized, why be baptized, who was baptized, what about infant baptism, and some questions dealing with objections to baptism. I encourage you, if you didn't view these episodes, go back and watch them at haveabiblequestion.com, where you can find the links on YouTube. In these previous episodes, we noticed the account found in Acts chapter 2. It was here that we noticed that at the preaching of Peter and the other apostles, as they were inspired by the Holy Spirit, the people asked themselves the great question in verse 37, what shall we do? I would compare this being similar to that sinking feeling I experienced so many years ago at the Dodge's chicken store. Now, don't misunderstand. The sinking feeling of desperation is the comparison, not the magnitude of the consequence. You see, they understood they had rejected and crucified Jesus, the one that was their only hope. So when they asked, what shall we do? They realized what a great sin they had committed, along with its eternal consequences. However, they would find out that there was still hope in the one they had crucified. Today, as we study together, I want us to think about this biblical question and consider whether or not we have asked ourselves this same question from the same perspective. What I mean is, have we realized that we are without hope when we're without Jesus? So that we ask the question, what shall I do, and then submit to His authority. Thanks for joining me, Guyton Montgomery, as we search for a Bible answer to this Bible question. Before someone can get to the point of realizing that they have made a mistake and wonder what they're going to do about it, they must first do an examination to realize the condition that they are in. Let's consider the example of me locking my keys in the truck. See, I was in a great mood when I was pumping the gas. I was even in a better mood after purchasing my chicken strip meal. It wasn't until I reached in my pocket, didn't feel my keys, and saw that they were locked in my truck that I had that sinking feeling of desperation. This feeling came because I realized the condition I was in because of my own mistakes after examining the situation. Many people in life never get to the point of asking God, what shall I do? Because they never take the time to examine what condition they're in. Sometimes this is because the world has us so distracted, 1 John 2:15 through 17. Other times it's because we really don't want to consider what the reality is. And yet there are times some people are just living in a state of denial. However, that denial is difficult to continue in when confronted with major illness or devastation in life. These times of devastation can include, but are not limited to, major illness, loss of property from storm or fire, divorce, or even the death of a loved one. These things bring us a shock and force one to consider what is taking place in their life. See, God desires that every individual do an examination of himself while here on this earth. In 2 Corinthians chapter 13, verse 5, Paul admonished the Corinthians to examine yourselves, whether you be in the faith. Prove your own selves. Know ye not your own selves, how that Jesus Christ is in you, except you be reprobates. In the book of Lamentations, Jeremiah would write, let us examine and prove our ways, and let us return to the Lord. See, he understood that for the people to return to God, they would have to examine themselves and see the need for their return. Consider the words of Paul in Galatians chapter 6, verse 1 through 5. He says here, brethren, If a man be overtaken in a fault, you which are spiritual, restore such a one in the spirit and meekness, considering thyself, lest thou also be tempted. Bear you one another's burdens, and so fulfill the law of Christ. For if a man think himself to be something when he is nothing, he deceiveth himself. But notice this, let every man prove his own work, and then shall he have rejoicing in himself alone and not in another. For every man shall bear his own burdens. You see in this verse that there is an aspect of us helping each other, especially when one is found in sin, but it also emphasizes the responsibility one has to examine and take responsibility for himself. After all, 2 Corinthians 5 verse 10 tells us that we must all appear before the judgment seat of Christ, that everyone may receive the things done in his body according to that he hath done, whether it be good or bad. So, when thinking about the importance and necessity of an individual conducting this self-examination so that he can ask himself the question, what must I do? Let's focus on the words found in James chapter 1, verse 21 through 25. We begin in verse 21, wherefore lay apart all filthiness and superfluity of naughtiness, and receive with meekness the engrafted word which is able to save your souls. But be ye doers of the word, and not hearers only, deceiving your own selves. For if any be a hearer of the word, and not a doer, he is like unto a man beholding his natural face in a glass. For he beholdeth himself, and goeth his way, and straightway forgetteth what manner of man he was. But whoso looketh into the perfect law of liberty, and continueth therein, he being not a forgetful hearer, but a doer of the work, this man shall be blessed in his deed. This verse sometimes will confuse people when reading from the King James Version. The word glass is the idea of a looking glass, and sometimes is translated today as a mirror. That's what we're more familiar with. The illustration used here is of a man looking into a mirror, noticing that his hair is messed up, perhaps drool is on his face, or maybe some other defect he may see. And instead of taking the action of correction, maybe combing the hair, washing the face, and so forth, he walks away doing nothing. The comparison is that the individual that does this is the same as the man that reads God's word and does not change who he is. That is why James would write in chapter 2 and verse 17 that faith, if it hath not works, is dead, being alone. Now, with all this said, we have to look into the glass or mirror in order to do a self-examination. The question that comes from this is, what is the mirror? We'll consider that next.
1: Would you like to know more about God's Word, the Bible? We would like to send you a free Bible correspondence course. You take each lesson that we mail to you and complete it at your own pace. This allows for little pressure and for God's Word to do the teaching. Upon completion, mail it back in the postage paid envelope. You then receive the next lesson in the mail. If interested, go to cocmilestone.com or call 850-479-8878.
0: I have a Bible question. Is a work of the Northwest Florida School of Biblical Studies. Both works are overseen by the Church of Christ at Milestone's eldership. I serve as the director of the school as well as the minister for the Church of Christ at Milestone. I myself am a graduate of the Northwest Florida School of Biblical Studies. And I'd like to tell you a little bit more about this great work that has been taking place since 1987. We have a full-time resident program in which a man comes for 2 years and studies every single book of the Bible, receiving a thorough examination of it, along with related subjects like Greek, English, homiletics, hermeneutics, and more. We also have a technology portion of our program that we teach about social media, radio broadcasting, video editing, podcast editing, and more. Our students also are provided a laptop to use while they're in school to make sure that they are equipped for success as students of the Word of God. We also have programs like the television program that you are watching now, along with the podcast of Have a Bible Question. We also provide area preachers' luncheons for furthering their knowledge and continuing to equip them for life. The other program I want to tell you about is provided because we realize not everybody can come and be a part of our residential program. So over this last year, year and a half, we have developed online Bible courses. These Bible courses are available just like all the rest of our work free of charge. All you have to do is go to our website, nwfsbs.org, and you can click on the link to online courses or go to courses.nwfsbs.org. We are constantly developing more courses for your study. You can study books of the Bible like the book of Acts and John, as well as other books that are available on there, and topical studies like hermeneutics, which is the science of interpretation. We are constantly developing more courses, so keep checking back on the website as we continue to launch courses that are designed to help you know more about God's Word. I thank you for watching the program, Have a Bible Question, and encourage you to check out both websites, haveabiblequestion.com and nwfsbs.org. For each one to answer the question, what shall I do? It is essential for self-examination to take place. Now, we have noticed from James chapter 1 that this self-examination takes place when he looks into the mirror. But what is this mirror? According to the verses already noticed, it is the perfect law of liberty. This law of liberty is actually the New Testament law of Christ. Consider the words of Jesus in John chapter 8, verse 31 through 32. Then said Jesus to those Jews which believed on him, "If you continue in my word, then you are you my disciples, indeed. And you shall know the truth, and the truth shall make you free." See, the law of liberty is not in contrast to the Old Testament here. It is the fact that Jesus is teaching the way of God, or as some refer to it, the scheme of redemption, is what sets man free from the bondage of sin. Consider with me some verses that speak to the idea of the concept of sin being a bondage and Jesus being the one to make us free. Galatians chapter 5, verse 1. "Stand fast, therefore, in the liberty wherewith Christ hath made us free, and be not entangled again with the yoke of bondage." John chapter 8, verse 34 through 36. It says, "Jesus answered them, Verily, verily, I say unto you, whosoever committeth sin is the servant of sin. And the servant abideth not in the house forever, but the Son abideth ever. If the Son therefore shall make you free, you shall be free indeed." 2 Peter chapter 2, verse 19. "While they promised them liberty, they themselves are the servants of corruption. For of whom a man is overcome, of the same is he brought in bondage." 1 Timothy chapter 1, verse 15. "This is a faithful saying and worthy of all acceptation, that Christ Jesus came into the world to save sinners, of whom I am chief." 2 Corinthians chapter 3, verse 17. "Now, the Lord is that Spirit, and where the Spirit of the Lord is, there is liberty." Romans chapter 8, verse 1 through 2, it says, "There is therefore now no condemnation to them which are in Christ Jesus, who walk not after the flesh, but after the Spirit. For the law of the Spirit of life in Christ Jesus hath made me free from the law of sin and death." Then in 1 Peter 2, verse 6, "Wherefore also it is contained in the Scripture, Behold, I lay in Zion a chief cornerstone, elect, precious, and he that believeth on him shall not be confounded." You see, there is a problem. The problem is sin. And we know that everyone has the same problem. Because Romans chapter 3, verse 23 says, "For all have sinned and come short of the glory of God." For one to look into the perfect law of liberty, he will see this problem. And if he is honest with himself, he'll understand that. So let us understand what sin is. Well, John writes a definition of sin in his first epistle, 1 John chapter 3, verse 4. It says, "Whosoever committeth sin transgresseth also the law, for sin is the transgression of the law." He further defines this in 1 John 5, verse 17 by stating that all unrighteousness is sin. Paul, through inspiration, would list some forms of unrighteousness in Romans chapter 1, verse 29 through 32. We begin in verse 29, "Being filled with all unrighteousness, fornication, wickedness, covetousness, maliciousness, full of envy, murder, debate, deceit, malignity, whisperers, backbiters, haters of God, despiteful, proud, boasters, inventors of evil things, disobedient to parents, without understanding, covenant breakers, without natural affection, implacable, unmerciful, who knowing the judgment of God, that they which commit such things are worthy of death, not only do the same, but have pleasure in them that do them." See, unrighteousness is produced through the lust of the eyes, the pride of life, 1 John 2, 15 through 17. The Christian has been called to leave the ways of the world and the lust of the flesh so that to walk and bring forth the fruit of the Spirit. Think about Galatians 5, 19 through 21. We begin reading in verse 19. Now the works of the flesh are manifest, which are these: adultery, fornication, uncleanness, lasciviousness, idolatry, witchcraft, hatred, variance, emulations, wrath, strife, seditions, heresies. Verse 21, envyings, murders, drunkenness, revelings, and such like, of the which I tell you before, as I have also told you in time past, that they which do such things shall not inherit the kingdom of God. But the fruit of the Spirit is love and joy, peace, long-suffering, gentleness, goodness, faith, meekness, temperance. Against such there is no law. And they that are Christ have crucified the flesh with the affections and lust. And if we live in the Spirit, let us also walk in the Spirit. Let us not be desirous of vainglory, provoking one another, envying one another. When I personally take the time and look into the perfect law of liberty, I am reminded of my sin and the great need that I have for a Savior.
2: Proverbs 22:6 says, "Train up a child in the way he should go, and when he is old, he shall not depart." 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
0: Realizing the importance of self-examination, we look into the perfect law of liberty. It's when we do this that we notice that we have sin. But what is the big deal about sin? Isaiah 59, verse 1, verse 2 describes this terrible condition of the one in sin. It says here, "Behold, the Lord's hand is not shortened that it cannot save, neither his ear heavy that it cannot hear. But your iniquities have separated between you and your God, and your sins have hid his face from you that he will not hear." See, it is a sad condition to think of one that is unable to reach his son, and for the son not to be able to reach his father. Now, I understand that some will struggle with the concept that God is unable to hear. It isn't that he cannot hear. It's when one is in sin, he has chosen to serve another, and God does not answer. Two things to explain in this. First, the idea of hearing but not hearing. There are times that I'll be sitting on the couch and I can hear my wife and sons, but I don't take a cognitive recognition of what they're saying until my wife says, "Are you not listening?" Second is the principle that God is righteous and can have no part of unrighteousness. When we choose to serve Satan and follow after his unrighteousness, we choose to separate ourselves from God. This is the warning that Jesus was explaining to his disciples in Matthew 6:24, when he said, "No man can serve two masters, for either he will hate the one and love the other, or else he will hold the one and despise the other." You cannot serve God and mammon. See, the terrible condition of God not hearing is when he hears but can't answer, because we chose to serve Satan. Instead, we have allowed our sins to separate ourselves from the one that truly loves us and created us. Paul stressed the seriousness of sin as well. Based upon its consequences in Romans 6, verse 23, he would say, "The wages of sin is death, but the gift of God is eternal life through Jesus Christ our Lord." Salvation is a gift from God. It required the sacrifice of his son, Jesus, John chapter 3, verse 16. This is why Paul would write, "We are saved by grace," in Ephesians 2, 8 through 10. "For by grace are you saved through faith, and that not of yourselves. It is the gift of God, not of works, lest any man should boast. For we are his workmanship, created in Christ Jesus unto good works, which God hath before ordained that we should walk in them. Now, understanding the seriousness of sin, let's go back to the self-examination. I know there are some that might try to say, oh, I don't live unrighteously or after the works of the flesh. Well, one, I would encourage them to read those again and be sure of that. But second, when considering that sin is transgression of the law, which means going against the law, 1 John 3:4, there are many ways one can sin, even the one that has put Christ on in baptism. God's word commands, for example, Christians to study his word, 2 Timothy 2:15. It says, study to show thyself approved unto God, a workman that needeth not to be ashamed, rightly dividing the word of truth. Now, this is the idea of giving diligence to rightly dividing the word of truth. Many Christians, unfortunately, never open their Bibles during the week, and their Bible study wouldn't be described as a diligent endeavor. This is a going against God's word, which is sin. Christians have also been commanded to grow, 2 Peter 3:18, but grow in grace and in the knowledge of our Lord and Savior, Jesus Christ. To him be glory both now and forever. Amen. Yet, many Christians fit the description found in Hebrews 5, verse 12. For when for the time you ought to be teachers, you have need that one teach you again, which be the first principles of the oracles of God. And are become such as have need of milk and not of strong meat. This as well is a going against God's law, which is sin. 1 Thessalonians 5:17 would be another example. It states that children of God should pray without ceasing. This means to pray with regularity, but many people fail to approach God through any avenue of prayer, especially without regularity. Their eating patterns are more regular than their prayer life. We noticed in 1 John 2:15-17 earlier, it is here that Christians are commanded not to be of the world. James 4:4 states, you adulterers and adulteresses, know ye not that the friendship of the world is enmity with God? Whosoever therefore will be a friend of the world is the enemy of God. Yet so many people professing Christianity will go against this and are friends of the world. Now, if, that's a big word, if you will examine yourself by the Word of God, I'm willing to say you will find sin in your life. This is the reason to ask, what shall I do? Will you ask that question now?
1: Would you like to know more about God's Word, the Bible? We would like to send you a free Bible correspondence course. You take each lesson that we mail to you and complete it at your own pace. This allows for little pressure and for God's Word to do the teaching. Upon completion, mail it back in the postage paid envelope. You then receive the next lesson in the mail. If interested, go to cocmilestone.com or call 850-479-8878.
0: Hey, I'm Guy Montgomery, and I host Have a Bible Question. We encourage you to check out our website, haveabiblequestion.com. 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We do all this because we believe that the Word of God is powerful, Romans chapter 1, verse 16. And we want people to follow God, the Bible, and only the Bible. See, when we follow the Word of God, we know that we will be pleasing to Him. There's so much religious confusion in the world. And so what we want to do is search the Bible to find answers to your questions. Now, here's the thing that we can do for you. 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We will protect your anonymity. But we do want you to put the information there so we can let you know on what version, what episode that we answer your Bible question. If you don't like to go to the web and do that, you could email us at questions@haveabiblequestion.com. But I want to sincerely thank you for watching this program, a work of the Northwest Florida School of Biblical Studies.
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0: If you're asking yourself, what shall I do? Because you're in sin and realize your lost condition, then you're like those in Acts 2:37 who would say, what shall we do? Don't be worried. There's hope. If you've not become a Christian through following the biblical commands, you need to look to God's Word and take action today. You need to have faith that's produced by the Word of God, Romans 10, verse 17. Because without faith, it is impossible to please God, Hebrews 11, verse 6. You need to repent of your sins, Luke chapter 13, verse 3, and confess Jesus as the Son of God, Romans 10, verse 9 through 10. Then you need to put Christ on in baptism, 1 Peter 3:21, just like they did in Acts 2:38 and the following verses. Now, if you're already a Christian and realize that you have sin in your life, you need to repent and pray for forgiveness, Acts chapter 8, verse 13 through 24 shows us. Now, God wants us to walk with Him in righteousness. We read this in Revelation 2, verse 10, walking in that newness of life that we're supposed to be as the new creature. The question comes to you. We've answered the idea of what shall I do? So will you walk with Him today?
3: Thank you for your interest and Have a Bible Question. 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

Perhaps you've not heard of the new magazine, Reaching the Lost. It's an exciting new publication designed to focus completely on evangelism. And the best part, it's free. We will mail it to your home, mail it to your congregation. And when you get it, you're going to see featured articles with tips for evangelism. You're going to see instructions as to how to make better use of house to house and heart to heart.

0: Peter says, let every one of you repent and be baptized in the name of Jesus Christ for the remission of sins. We need to let the Bible define its own terms. Mm-hmm. People hear the idea, whosoever shall call upon the name, oh, that must mean prayer, call upon the name of the Lord. That's not the way the Bible defines it.
1: No, and if you think Acts 22:16, I just say, please, if you disagree with us, go study that verse. Paul's already prayed for 3 days, and yet Ananias says, arise, be baptized, and wash away your sins, calling on the name of the Lord. So Ananias gives us, through the inspiration of the Holy Spirit, and Paul is speaking, he's saying, look, calling on the name of the Lord is not prayer, because he hasn't done it yet. Calling on the name of the Lord is arising and being baptized, and that's how you wash away your sins.
2: I come to the garden alone.
3: Hello, and welcome again to our study of 1 Timothy. You'll remember the last time we were together that we were closing out, the third chapter. And one of the great sayings that is found there, we certainly don't want to neglect. He talked about Jesus, and he described him in various ways. He was incarnate, that he was God come down to earth, that he is righteous, the Holy Spirit declared him to be that he was attended to by angels. That happened several times, but I especially noted right after the temptation, that he was preached among the Gentiles, and that actually is demonstrated easily in the book of Colossians. Who's believed on in the world, and we just use one example. You could use many, because when they told the truth about Jesus, some people accepted that and did what they were asked to do. And finally, that he ascended. He went straight from that to talk about some who had misused the truth, and in particular, those who would depart from the faith. As he describes them, it's really a sad, sad picture at which we look, because these individuals have so turned away from the truth that it's like their consciences are hardened, just seared over, as it were, because of that constant disobedience. But beyond that, those same people would encourage other folks to do things that really were contrary to the will of God, to not get married, to abstain from meat. God gave us these things for us to be thankful for, and these people were steering them away from that. Paul went immediately from that, these false teachers, to a true teacher, Timothy, and he urged him to be a good servant of Jesus Christ who closely follows what Christ has to say, what the will of God is, as is revealed within Scripture. And then he stresses that Timothy needs to be an example in his life, that he shouldn't let people despise him, because ultimately he's living like he ought to live and demonstrating what it is to be a Christian. That would enable him to be able to encourage others and ultimately for all of them to be pointed toward glory. Now, in the fifth chapter, he's going to lead into some other matters very important in the work of the local church.

So, a servant of Christ in the local church, the local family of God, needs to be involved in several things. And Paul begins to talk about one of those as he opens up in chapter 5 of 1 Timothy, verse 1. Do not rebuke an older man, but exhort him as a father, younger men as brothers, older women as mothers, younger women as sisters, with all purity. And so it's necessary sometimes to correct

people. But you know, there are different ways that can be done. You can have a commanding and a demanding, a very stern approach in dealing with people. That usually does not elicit a good response. But in contrast, if you treat them like members of your family, if you treat the older men like they're your father, show them the respect that they're due, if only because of their age. Treat the women the older women at least, like your mother. Younger men are to be treated like a brother. Younger women are to be treated like a sister. That kind of love in our approach will help us be able to have an impact on the lives of the people with whom we have to deal on a regular basis. I think it's important for us to realize as we read particularly this section of this book, the family nature of the church. And families care about each other. I cannot imagine if I had failed to show up for a meal that my mother was expecting me to attend, I cannot imagine that she wouldn't say anything to me. I think she'd say, "Gary, where were you? What was the problem? Is anything wrong?" Something like that. We're in a family. We need to pay attention to our brethren. We need to show them the love and the concern that we would have in a physical family, because this is the spiritual family of God. Well, then he goes on and talks about a much more specific matter. Begins in verse 3 of 1 Timothy 5 when he says, "Honor widows who are really widows." Now, at first, you and I might shake our heads and say, "Well, we know what a widow is. A widow is a woman who's lost her husband through death." And basically that's true, but Paul's going to give us more specific details, because he's using the word honor here as in provide for. And that's not what we might think of when we first read it, but that's the idea. So he goes on. "But if any widow has children or grandchildren, let them first learn to show piety at home and repay their parents, for this is good and acceptable before God." All right, who is a real widow that needs the help, the financial help, and the care of the church? Well, the answer is it's not a widow who has family who can take care of them. If they have children, the children ought to look after mama. If they have grandchildren, the grandchildren ought to look after grandma. And actually, this is a display of piety or of reverence, respect for God. We take care of the widows. You know, if you've read the Old Testament, you are well aware of the fact that under the law of Moses, widows were to be taken care of. That widows, orphans, and strangers were allowed to harvest the corners of the field. They were to leave that grain. They were not to harvest it at all, so that the widows and orphans and strangers could have something to eat. Similarly, even in the harvest of the grapes, they were not to go back and glean a second time. Instead, leave that second gleaning for those who are needy. Well, if we're going to honor someone, realize that one way of doing this is the family takes care of its own. I'm talking about the physical family now. Takes care of its own. That shows respect for God. He wants us to do that. But then he goes on, he says, repay them. You know, my mama took care of me when I couldn't take care of myself. And that's exactly what we need to do with our widowed mothers. We need to care for them when they cannot fully care for themselves. It may just be financial, maybe other things involved, but that is the role that God wants us to play. And Paul even says it's acceptable in the sight of God. Now, verse
5, he begins to elaborate on this widow's indeed idea when he says, now, she who is really a widow and left alone trusts in God and continues in supplications and prayers night and day. All right, so now we're starting to talk about the widow who's totally left alone. And the first thing that Paul talks about is she places her trust in God. How do you know? Well, in part, you know it because of her prayer life. She takes things to God that need special care. But then he goes on, but she who lives in pleasure is dead while she lives. Now, he doesn't specify an age here, and the reason is because this could apply to any age of widow. If instead of turning to God in prayer, because you're all alone, if instead of that, the widow turns to pleasure, and that's a delicate word. It's for all practical purposes, it is a euphemism that we are looking at here. Pleasure would be indulgence. If she it turns to indulgence, that suggests that she becomes involved in some things she certainly should not be involved in. If she does that, then, you know, unfortunately, she is dead even while she's alive. She's got a living body with a dead spiritual corpse inside because of the way she lives. And Paul wants that understood clearly. Then he goes on. And these things command that they may be blameless. So again, we're passing along these instructions from the commander-in-chief, that would be Jesus, to those of us who are proclaiming the word, and we spread it on, pass it on to the rest of the soldiers in God's army. Why? So that they can be blameless without a fault that they could be brought against them because they'd never dealt with it. Our purpose as teachers and preachers, elders, shepherds, our purpose ought to be to help people to see the error of their ways and make a change. In fact, that ought to be the purpose of every spiritual person in the church. When you think about Galatians chapter 6, you hear the Apostle Paul saying, if a man be overtaken in a fault, ye which are spiritual, restore such an one in the spirit of meekness, considering thyself, lest thou also be tempted. Bear ye one another's burdens, and so fulfill the law of Christ. So all of us need to do what we can to help everyone maintain their faithfulness. And that's the assignment Paul has given to Timothy. Now, he goes on in verse 8 and he says, but if anyone does not provide for his own, and especially for those of his own, of his household, he is denied the faith and is worse than an unbeliever. Now remember, he's just said, if a widow has children and grandchildren, they'll take care of her. What if they don't? Well, Paul says, you're worse than an unbeliever. Now, you're worse than an infidel, someone who never believed in God. You've turned away from the faith in the way that you're living. The faith calls for us to care for the other members of our family. And that is quite evident in what Paul has to say here. We, after all, are living in a household of God. We've already seen that. But we also live in a family household. And that's what he uses here. Members of your own household, your mother, your sister, your anybody that's in need within my family, I ought to respond to them. That's Paul's message. Then he continues in verse 9. It says, do not let a widow under 60 years old be taken into the number, and not unless she's been the wife of one man, well reported for good works, if she's brought up children, if she's lodged strangers, if she's washed the saints' feet, if she's relieved the afflicted, if she has diligently followed every good work. All right, remember,
Paul said you're only supposed to take care of widows indeed. We kind of scratch our heads. What do you mean widows indeed? I mean, everybody knows what a widow is, but Paul is getting very specific here. Some widows the church doesn't need to care for financially because they've got family that ought to do it. And if that family doesn't do it, they're worse than unbelievers, Paul said. Others are too young, or they've given themselves over to what? To indulgence, fulfilling their own pleasures. But what if a widow is 60 years old? Well, if she's 60 years old and meets these other qualifications, then she should be added to the number that is cared for. And again, reminds us a little bit of what went on in Acts chapter 6 when they needed to take care of the Grecian widows. But he continues, and what does he say about her? She should be a one-man woman. Now, we've already looked at the qualifications of a bishop. He used to be a one-woman man, and that is married only one woman at a time. And here we find that this widow needs to have only been married to one man. He goes ahead and he says, well reported for good works. She ought to be known for living the Christian life. She ought to be known for her good deeds. You can't help but think I hear of Jesus in the Sermon on the Mount, who talks about we are the light of the world. A city that's set on a hill cannot be hid. Neither do men light a candle, put it under a bushel, but on a candlestick. And it gives light unto all that are in the house. Let your light so shine before men that they may see your good works and glorify your Father which is in heaven. All that's from Matthew 5, verses 14 through 16. You see the point that the Lord is making. Every Christian does good works so that they can be seen and God be glorified. In other words, I'm not trying to be seen for personal glory. I want to be seen for the glorification of God because I do the will of God in the life that I live. And that's the idea that is being set forth here. So she's well reported of for good works. If she's brought up children, if this woman has been faithful in taking care of her family, then she's still qualified. If she's lodged strangers, remember earlier we saw about the bishop, that he must be a stranger lover? Well, so should the widow that we're going to take care of. She should be a stranger lover as well. If she's washed the saints' feet, and washing feet is an example only. It's kind of a synecdoche, that is a part that stands for the whole. Jesus washed the disciples' feet in John 13 because they'd been walking all day in sandaled feet on dusty roads. And so they needed their feet washed. So really, washing feet is providing the needed thing. She may have, therefore, have taken food to those who had someone sick in the hospital. She may have taken food to the bereaved. She may have gone to sit with someone in the hospital who needs around the care attention or many, many other such things. That's the kind of woman that the church is to take into the number that will be provided for. If she's relieved the afflicted, when somebody's hurting, she is taking care of them. And now I think about what the Lord says in that great parable of the judgment, Matthew 25, when he says, I was hungry and you gave me meat. I was thirsty and you gave me drink. I was a stranger and you took me in. I was naked and you clothed me, sick and in prison, and you visited me. This woman, when she saw the affliction of her fellow believers, she instantly jump to provide for that. She's worthy of being provided for by the church. He continues, if she has diligently followed every good work, she's been faithful in everything, then the church can take care of her. But not if, and watch this, verse 11, but refuse younger widows, for when they've begun to grow wanton against Christ, they desire to marry. The word wanton
is one of those words, first of all, that I really don't use except when I'm reading Scripture. And then secondly, it's a almost euphemistic. It's kind of a kind way of saying something that's a little bit delicate. Literally, the idea here is she gives way to sensual desire. And the widow who gives way in her younger years to sensual desire puts away Christ and pursues a man. Now, that doesn't say she could not marry someone who's a Christian and thereby maybe even enhance her faith. That's a possibility. But when she pursues a man just for the sake of pursuing, and she does not really put Jesus in first place, well, then that woman is not does not need support. She's going to cause trouble for the church. And he goes on, having condemnation because they've cast off their first faith. You see, she's abandoned her love of Christ and having him as first in her life. She's abandoned that, and for that reason, she's worthy of condemnation. Paul continues in 1 Timothy chapter 4, verse 13, and besides, they learn to be idle, wandering from house to house, not only idle, but also gossips and busybodies, saying things which they ought not. All right, it's possible that this woman doesn't pursue men, but what she does do is she doesn't really have anything to do, so she begins to go around and sticks her nose in everybody else's business. She has no business of her own, and so she makes your business her business. And furthermore, she's a gossip. Now, let's be careful about this word gossip. I'm afraid that many of us would say, well, I'm not a gossip. I never tell anything untrue. Let's be careful. The idea of gossip here is repeating anything that would be hurtful to another person. Now, certainly an untruth would be hurtful, but that's not the only thing. Sometimes I can tell something that's true and still be hurtful. I mean, why should I tell someone about how you have sinned against me? Why shouldn't I just do what Jesus said in Matthew 18, go to you privately, try to work it out? Well, of course, that's what I ought to do. But these women, because they have too much time on their hands, get involved in telling all sorts of bad tales about the brethren. They are the evening news for the whole church, you might say. And when they do that, they do nothing but stir up trouble within the church. And that is not a good thing. That is not someone who is worthy of being supported by the church. So in verse 15, he goes on to say, for some have already turned aside after Satan. And remember, Satan is the accuser of the brethren. You've got to think just a minute about your biblical history, but I go back to the case of Job. Job was accused by Satan. You remember that, don't you? Job chapter 1, all the angels have come before God to report, and in the image of that chapter, the portrayal of it, here comes Satan. He stands in line to report to God. And when he gets up to God, God says, what have you been doing? He basically says, well, I've been going all over the world finding people to follow me. And God says, well, have you thought about my servant Job? And boy, you can almost see Satan's face turn red with anger. And you almost hear him spit. And he says, Job, well, no wonder he follows you. You won't let me lay a finger on him. You let me lay a finger on him, he'll curse you. And God says, okay, you can touch him. Anything that belongs to him, you just can't touch him personally. And you remember what happened. He lost all of his wealth. He lost all of his children. His wife even said, curse God and die. So the accuser of the brethren is Satan, and you can see him in action here. Now, he didn't stop there, by the way. When Job remained faithful, here comes Satan again, another time to report before God with the other angels. And when God says, what have you been doing? He says, basically, I've been going all over the world looking for people to follow me. And God says, have you thought about Job?
And again, you see almost his red face flame up. And you can hear him spitting out that name, Job, you won't let me touch him. Skin for skin. You let me touch his body and he'll curse you. See the accusations he's making? Well, he's still doing that, apparently. And these women, unfortunately, these younger widows become like the devil. They give themselves over to pursuing his approach, which is slandering other people. So then he goes on, if any believing man or woman has widows, let them relieve them, and do not let the church be burdened, that it may relieve those who are really widows. Well, we now know the real widows are those who are all alone. They've lived a good life, but now they need the church as their spiritual family to take care of them. He goes right from that to talking about another matter having to do with the church when he says, let the elders who rule well be counted worthy of double honor, especially those who labor in word and doctrine. All right, first of all, what's the double honor? And here's what I believe it is. First of all, they're deserving of our respect, of our kind compliments and thanksgiving for what they do, because after all, they watch after our souls, as we've already observed in this study, Hebrews chapter 13, verse 17. But then second, they're worthy of support. You know, preachers have emphasized for years that Paul in 1 Corinthians 9 says a preacher is a laborer is worthy of his hire. What we need to understand is a good shepherd is also worthy of double honor. One, a thanksgiving for what they do, and two, pay for what they do, if that is possible. And they, especially, this is for those that rule well, that stand before the church and display things the way they ought to. Now, I'm thinking Hebrews 13, 7, whose faith follow, considering the end or the outcome of it. It's a good outcome, so I want to follow them. Paul goes ahead in verse 18 of chapter 5 of 1 Timothy when he says, for the Scripture says, you shall not muzzle an ox while it treads out the grain, and the laborer is worthy of his wages. Well, that last quote comes from Deuteronomy 25, verse 4, and you can see he thinks elders do a good work and they deserve to be paid for it, for the labors that they're involved in. Do not receive an accusation against an elder except from two or three witnesses. Now, there's some people who want to bring down leaders. And the way they do it is they're constantly making accusations. Paul says, don't pay attention to them unless there are at least two or three witnesses to what went on. Now, what happens if you have witnesses? He tells us, those who are sinning rebuke in the presence of all that the rest also may fear. When leaders are held to the standard of the law, then everybody else learns to respect the law. When they're not, then everybody else learns to disrespect the law. And so he goes on in verse 21, I charge you before God and the Lord Jesus Christ and the elect angels that you observe these things without prejudice, doing nothing without partiality. So Paul is continuing, giving instructions to Timothy. He wants him to understand that, yes, without partiality, elders are to be disciplined if they are guilty of a sin. And that is the role of any good man of God, like Timothy, that needs to be carried out for the sake and safety of the spiritual family of God.

As humans, we like to dwell on the flowers and the rainbows of God's character, His goodness and kindness, and His love. But the Bible also speaks of His severity and justice. In fact, Proverbs 6:16 says, "There are six things that the Lord hates, seven that are an abomination to Him." What curdles God's stomach? What does He hate? He hates haughty eyes. Pride has always been an affront to God because it minimizes Him in the heart of the proud. God deserves praise and honor for all of His works toward us, the seen and the unseen. But pride blinds us to the ministrations of God and causes us to trust and praise ourselves for what we have accomplished. But pride also causes conflict between people. Haughtiness places ourselves above others. It leads us to think more highly of ourselves than what is proper. From their lofty perch, God will bring down the proud. So don't let pride go before your fall.

0: Well,
1: I got a question for you. What are you thinking about? What's been on your mind lately? What's been consuming your thoughts, and what is it that you've really, really been focusing on in your thoughts? You know, today we're going to think about the things God wants us to think on and the things that need to consume my mind and my heart and my life. We're going to think about that from Philippians chapter 4, but we all think about a lot of things. Are we really thinking about what God needs us to think about? Stay tuned as we're going to consider right thinking from the Scripture.

0: to the poor.
1: The Gospel of Christ. Spreading the soul-saving message of Jesus. And now, Ben Bailey.
0: This is the Gospel of Christ.
2: We're so glad that you've joined us for our study today. 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And friend, we want to encourage you also to check us out on Facebook, like our Facebook page, follow us on that. Great way to keep up with things that we're doing. And then, of course, in our fast-paced world today, where everybody's got a smartphone, we want to encourage you to check out the Gospel of Christ app that's available in the respective Play Stores. You can get it there, and it's a great way to keep up with our new lessons, what we're doing, and just so that you can know how we're trying to spread the gospel and reach people with the news of Jesus Christ. And as always, we want to thank you today for joining us for our study. Hope you've got your Bible ready. Let's look to the Word of God together. So again, I ask you, what have you been thinking about lately? I've been thinking about several big projects that I had going on lately. Over about the last 6 months, I had some problems in a crawl space at a house, and I was constantly thinking about how to get that moisture out, how to make a barrier down there, the right way and the wrong way to take care of that, and made the process a lot easier when you think through it clearly and with the right sources. I've been thinking about other projects that maybe I had going on. I've been thinking about the work of the church that I'm involved in. I've been thinking about some fun things that I'd like to do with my family. But you know, the more you think about stuff, the more that becomes who you are and becomes a part of you. And if you're not careful, and if it's the wrong type of thinking, it can consume you in a lot of ways. You know, there's some general truths about thinking that we find in the Bible. First general truth is correct thinking must be followed by correct action or it's worthless. If a person says he's got faith, but he doesn't have works, and that doesn't ever lead to anything, that man's faith is worthless. And so you've got to have not just correct thinking, but it's got to be followed by the right. You can think about it all day, but if you don't ever get up and do something, correct thinking's got to be followed by correct action. You know, another general truth that we learn about thinking is we're not to think higher. The Bible tells us not to think higher of ourselves than we ought to. Romans chapter 12, verse number 3. Now, here's what that verse does teach. That verse teaches that I ought to have a good value and self-esteem for myself, but it ought not to be that I'm better or holier or more important than anybody else. Don't think higher of yourself than you ought to. And then there's this principle, and it's really kind of what we're trying to drive home today. One of the main principles that we find in Scripture is that you kind of become what you constantly are thinking about over and over again. It's kind of who you become. Do you remember Proverbs 23, verse 7? The Bible says, as a man thinks in his heart, what? So is he. What I'm consumed by in my thoughts, what I constantly mull over in my mind, the images, the thoughts, the ideas that I'm consumed with, that eventually becomes who I am in this life. And so, what have we been thinking about? And more importantly, what does the Bible say we should be thinking about?
3: You know, I heard someone say, the individual that it's attributed to that kind of illustrates this idea is by the name of Frank Outlaw. And here's some words he put down that kind of helps us to understand this. He said, "Watch your thoughts, for they become your words. Watch your words, for they become your actions. Watch your actions, for they become your habits. Watch your habits, for they become your character. Watch your character, for it becomes your destiny." Friend, that's a very vivid way of saying what the scripture says. As a man thinks in his heart, what you constantly think about is what you become, and what you become affects your destiny for all eternity. You know, when I think about the things that need to consume my heart and mind, I ask myself, what is it that God, what does the God of the Bible want us to think about? Let's consider that today. Open your Bible to Philippians chapter 4, and we're going to think on the things God wants us to think about. Philippians chapter 4, I want to ask you to open your Bible if you would, and let's read together verses 8 and 9. Paul says, "Finally, brethren, whatever things are true, whatever things are noble, whatever things are just, whatever things are pure, whatever things are lovely, whatever things are of good report, if there's any virtue, if there's anything praiseworthy, meditate or think on these things, the things which you learned and received and heard and saw in me. These do, and the God of peace will be with you." You know, as we put our heart and our mind on to correct thinking, one of my favorite quotes that expresses the problem with thinking succinctly is not from somebody that you'd probably ever think about quoting before. It comes from Winnie the Pooh. Here's what Winnie the Pooh said. "Did you ever stop to think and forget to start again?" You know, that's sometimes the problem, is I know what I need to think on, and I read what the Bible says I need to think on, and I make a good plan to want to think on those things, and I never quite start again with it. And then there's this quote. Chinese philosopher Lao Tzu said, "Right thinking leads to right living." How true that is. And so let's think about the things we need to think on, and let's start putting those words and those ideas into action in our life. Now, why would Paul say this to the church in Philippi? Why would Paul say, "Brethren, I need you to slow down and I need you to get your thinking right"? Well, there were some problems of the mind and the heart that Paul had previously addressed to the church in Philippi. There was a disagreement between two women in the church that was causing a problem in Philippians chapter 4, verse 2, right prior to this. There was a reminder for the church to help those who labor in the gospel and not to forget about that in Philippians chapter 4, verse 3. There was that reminder to rejoice and think about rejoicing in the Lord always in Philippians chapter 4, verses 4 and 5. There was this encouragement by Paul not to become anxious or to fret over matters, be anxious for nothing, but to turn that problem over to God. And then there's that amazing encouragement. "The peace of God, which surpasses all understanding, will guard your hearts and minds in Christ Jesus." And on the heels of all of this, all of these problems that originate and can be solved by right thinking, Paul encourages us as a preventative to think on right things. You know, a lot of things that we can do to solve the problems in our life, to solve the sin problems that we might have, to overcome the struggles and the temptations and the storms that are often in our life, those problems often begin right here. Right thinking will fix so many things in a person's life. And so let's begin with the first. Paul says, I want you to think on, Philippians chapter 4, verse number 8, think on whatever things are true. What do you mean you want me to think about true things, Paul? Why is that important? Friend, we realize why that's important today. There is so much fake, false, faux news that is out there. There's so many bogus reports. There's so many con artists who are trying to trick people with false things. There is, the devil is the father of lies, and there is so much that is fake and false and wrong that everybody wants to get our attention involved in. Instead of that, Paul says, get all that false and fake out of your mind and think about some true things. What's true? God is the true and living God. 2 Chronicles 15, verse 3. The Bible teaches us that God is true and right and holy. John chapter 17, verse number 3. Romans 3, verse 4. Let God be true and every man a liar. If there's something that you can say, this is absolutely true, we think about God's character. Holy, just, right. We think about the fact that God is absent of lies or trickery or deceit. We think about the trueness of His nature and His love for mankind. And when you begin to let your mind think about God, who He is, what He's like, what He wants me to do in this life, friend, those are things that are going to encourage good ways of living. I think about things that are true. I think about the Lord Jesus Christ. He's the true one. Ephesians chapter 4, verse number 23. His ways are perfect and right in every way. He's the true Messiah. He's the true Savior. He's the true sacrifice. Listen, John 14, 6. He is the way, the truth, and the life. No man comes to the Father except by Him. You want to clear out get a lot of false thoughts and ideas out of your mind? Think more on the Lord and Savior, Jesus Christ. What else is true? The Bible describes the Holy Spirit as the Spirit of truth. John chapter 14, verse 13 following, John 15, John 16, verse 13, when He, the Spirit of truth, has come, He'll guide you into all truth. He is the Holy Spirit of God of truth, the one who brought and knows and is truth. Think more about the Godhead. And then, of course, we also know the Word of God is true. Sanctify them, Jesus said, by your truth, your word is truth. Every one of God's commandments is true and righteous altogether. Psalm 119, 160. You'll know the truth, and the truth will make you free. Friend, when I think about things that need to constantly flood my mind and my heart, think about Psalm 119, 105. Your word I've hidden in my heart, the psalmist would say in Psalm 119, verses 10 through 12. Your word I've hidden in my heart that I might not sin against you. Your word is a lamp to my feet and a light to my path. In a world of darkness and deception and lies, let the word of God, let the Bible, things that are true, flood your mind and flood your heart. What else do we need to think about? Think about noble things. William Barclay described this word noble in this way. He said, it's the word which is characteristically used of the gods and of the temple of the gods. When used to describe a man, that is a person who's noble, it's as though he moves throughout the world as though he were the temple of God. The word really describes that which is dignified and holiness is set upon it. There are things in the world, of course, which are flippant and cheap and attractive to the light-minded. That's not what Paul's talking about. We want to set our mind on things that are holy, things that are reverent, things that are dignified. What kind of things are we talking about? Things that are noble? Well, friend, nobility, things that are really high and holy. Holy living is noble. As He who called you is holy, be holy in all your conduct. We want to think about how to live in a way that rises above all the filth and all the problems in our world, and we can rise above that and live a holy life, not because we're better than everybody else, but because God's way is better than everybody else. We think about relationships that are noble, that are high and lofty, the Christian family. Those are things that need to fill my heart with noble thoughts. We want godly families. We want godly mothers, godly fathers, godly husbands and wives, children that are raised to love the Lord. We want marriages that are meant to last for eternity, families that bring honor to God. Those are thoughts that we ought to constantly be consumed in, asking ourselves, how can we have nobler and higher relationships? And then, of course, we want to think about one of the most noble things ever, worship of Almighty God. John 4, verse 24, God is a spirit, and those who worship Him must worship in spirit and truth. The time when my mind can be focused on right things the most is when my heart is engaged in worshiping and honoring Almighty God. And then Paul says, I want you to think about this. Don't just think about things that are true and things that are noble. Think about things that are just. What do we mean by just? We're talking about, by the word just, we mean things that are right. That is, things that are in harmony with God and His standard of living. We want to have a right type of faith. Romans 1:17, the just shall live by faith. A just person living by a righteous faith. That's the kind of things that ought to fill. I want to be like Abraham. I want to be like the saints of old. I want to be like Christians in the first century. I want my mind to be consumed with a right type of faith. And then, of course, there is a just God or a righteous God. 1 John 1, verse 9, the Bible says, of God, He is faithful and just to forgive us our sins. Friend, the more I can think about God and His qualities, His forgiveness, His mercy, and His love, how much better my mind will be. And then there's the phrase in Matthew 27:19. Pilate's wife warned him about Jesus, saying, have nothing to do with that just man. I want to think about that just man. I want to think, what would he think in this situation? I want to think about that just man, Jesus, and I want to think, what would he have me to do in this scenario in my life? I want to think about his words. I want to think about his heart. I want to think about his love and his faithfulness. Again, the more I can fill my mind with thoughts about Jesus, the more my mind's going to be where it needs to be. Let's consider another thing that our minds ought to be filled with. Paul says, think on pure things. We talk about pure. What are we talking about? If you say something is pure, you say, this water is really pure. What are you talking about? It doesn't have all the toxins. It's free from dirt and junk. It's clear. It tastes good. It doesn't have anything added to it but water. And so pure means that which is free from defilement. It's stainless. That which is not contaminated, that which is morally and inwardly pure. What kind of pure things do I need to think about? Friend, I want to grow in, and I want to think about, how can I be more pure in heart? Do you remember what Jesus said? Blessed are the pure in heart, for theirs is the kingdom of heaven. How can I have my heart, my motive, who I am, my spirit, the things I'm after in this life, how can it be more free from contaminant and defilement? I want to think about keeping myself pure. Well, it's hard. It's hard in a world that is filled with filth and darkness and sin and immorality. But Paul said it to the young evangelist Timothy. Keep yourself pure. 1 Timothy 5, verse 22. I want to realize that the lust and desires of this life are not what it's about. And then a third thing to think on about purity, I want to have pure religion. Pure and undefiled religion before God the Father is this. Well, what? to visit the widows and the orphans in their affliction and keep oneself unspotted from the world. Pure religion is your religion gets up and does good, helping those who are in need, doing good to those who are less fortunate, and you do your best every day to stay out of the sin and the problems. Think about ways that we can be more pure. Then Paul says, I want you to think on lovely things. The word lovely is a relationship word. It is a word prosphileo. It's a word that means love toward a friend. And so it describes conduct that is kind and endearing and lovely to other people. How can I think about lovely things? I can ask myself, what can I do to be more kind and more friendly in this world? Friend, I want to ask you that. I want to ask you this question. Would that kind of thinking make the world a better place? If we all said to ourselves, what can I do to be more kind and friendly to others? Ephesians chapter 4, verse 32 actually commands that. Be kind to one another. If I had humility, let nothing be done through selfish ambition, but esteem others better than himself. That kind of thinking is only going to make my life and the life of others better. Then Paul will talk about thinking on these things that are morally right, excellent, a virtue, praiseworthy, morally excellent. What are we talking about? I need to think on things that are all qualities we admire and esteem. Here's what we need to do. Friend, we all need to remember to stop filling our minds with the bad and start filling it with the good. If I fill my mind with garbage, you think with me now. If I'm constantly filling my mind with garbage, guess what comes out of my mouth and out of my life? Garbage. If you're bringing the stinking thinking in, stinking's going to come out in your life. That's just the way it's going to work. But if I fill my mind with good things, if I fill my mind with things that are good and right and holy, we need to make sure that we understand that's not a thing that we want to do. We don't want to put that where it doesn't need to be. And those things are surely only going to make our life a lot worse and a lot harder to live to the glory of Almighty God. So here's what we need to do. Friend, I need to make sure that I live my life the way God wants me to live it. I need to make sure that my thinking is not just correct, but that thinking also follows with correct action. And so let's ask ourselves this. As, you know, I run into people, I talk to people, and you probably talk to people as well, whose minds and heart are so consumed with garbage and junk, and they're addicted to bad things they ought not to be thinking about. They're addicted to maybe bad images in their mind that don't need to be there. And some people can get in a habit of thinking so negatively and thinking so bad of themselves or so bad of others or others' view of them that it affects their happiness and how they live their life. Remember, Paul encourages us, think on these things, the things that are true, God, the Holy Spirit, Jesus, the Word of God, the things that are right. Think about right living. Think about right speech. Think about relationships that are just amazing. And we ought to encourage and engender those in every way. But friend, your mind can't be corrected and your heart can't be cleansed until your thinking becomes God's thinking. You can't think about good things and holy things and right things until you've truly submitted your will to the will of Almighty God. And so we ask you today, are you a Christian? Have you obeyed the gospel of our Lord and Savior Jesus Christ? Here's what the Lord asks each of us to do. Jesus has taught us from the Scripture that we must first hear His word and understand His authority. To the churches in Revelation, churches in Asia Minor, Jesus will say, to him that has ears to hear, let him hear. Faith comes by hearing, hearing by the word of God. Romans chapter 10, verse 17. Once you've heard that message and you recognize that message to be true and right and good, friend, you've got to commit to that. You've got to believe Jesus is the way, the truth, and the life. Nobody comes to the Father except by Him. Do you believe that with all your heart? Do you believe it so much so that you let that thinking affect your life and the way you're living? Luke 13, verse 3, Jesus said, unless you repent, you'll all likewise perish. Are you willing to turn from sin and turn to God in repentance? Would you confess the name of Jesus before men? Matthew 10, 32 and 33. And would you do what Ananias told Saul of Tarsus to do to be saved? Why are you waiting? Arise and be baptized and wash away your sins, calling on the name of the Lord. Friend, we're thinking, we're hoping, and we're praying today that your heart and your mind will focus on and think about the love of God and how wonderful the Christian life is. If you never obeyed the gospel, we hope you'll do that. And as always, friend, we want to encourage you, study your Bible, and we hope and pray that you'll join us for our next lesson as we think more next time about God's divine will. Today's closed captions are brought to you by Christian Family Bookstore in Chattanooga, Tennessee. 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The gospel of Christ is an evangelistic work of the churches of Christ with its whole aim to take the gospel to the whole world. We do that through TV, internet, free media, and streaming. 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

Hello, my name is Cameron Freeman, and we are so glad that you're watching the Gospel Broadcasting Network. Here at GBN, the greatest compliment that we could ever receive is for someone to say, you know, Cameron, your program made me open up my Bible and see what it says. When you think about that, if we have...

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1: The Hebrews writer wrote, "And let us consider how to stir up one another to love and good works," Hebrews 10:24. This passage is just one of many which highlights that fellow Christians have a responsibility to one another, a responsibility to stir one another to love and to good works. Sadly, such care and concern is not always shown, and perhaps many have forgotten that we are to care for and to watch for one another. This truth was made evident from the time that Cain asked the question, "Am I my brother's keeper?" That's the question that we're going to study today. So stay tuned after this song of praise.

Hello again, and thank you for joining us for our study of God's Word today. It's our prayer and ultimate aim always to be pleasing to God by preaching the truth of His Word. Today I pray for open hearts, open ears, and open Bibles as we study together. As always, I want to personally thank you for giving me this opportunity to study God's Word with you today. Am I my brother's keeper? This is a question as old as the first two brothers to ever walk on the earth. It's a question that beckons, what are my responsibilities to my brothers and sisters? Do I have any responsibility or obligation to their safekeeping? Do I have a responsibility to know where they are and how they're living and what it is that they might be doing? Well, in many respects, the answer is yes. And as we look through our Bibles, we find all the admonitions to love one another with a pure heart fervently, to exhort one another, to build each other up as members of the body of Christ, to reprove, rebuke, and exhort, to bring each other into the will of God. And all of these are a testament to this very fact that we are to care for each other. One of the clearest

verses in this regard is Hebrews 10 and verse 24, as I mentioned a moment ago. The Hebrews writer said, "Let us consider how to stir up one another to love and good works." In other words, it should be part of my regular thought process to take consideration as to how I might stir up my brothers and sisters in Christ to do that which is good. We're responsible for each other as part of the law of Christ. Galatians 6, 1 and 2. Paul said, "If a man be overtaken in a fault, ye which are spiritual, restore such a one in the spirit of meekness, considering yourself, lest ye also be tempted. Bear ye one another's burdens, and so fulfill the law of Christ." Friends, we have a responsibility to know where our brothers and sisters are and if they're okay. And if we fall into this, if we fail in this responsibility, then terrible things can certainly take place. We're going to start today by looking at a few examples of those who failed to watch for their brothers. And so notice with me some of these examples today. The Bible is, of course, full of examples, both good and bad. We want to emulate those good examples, but then we also want to learn from those negative examples so that we might avoid repeating the same mistakes. The examples that we're going to consider at this time are examples which we want to avoid. We want to see what they did and observe it so that we can avoid making the same mistakes. When we think about this question, "Am I my brother's keeper?" we really should begin right there with Cain and Abel in Genesis chapter 4. And unfortunately, instead of Cain watching for his brother and caring for his brother, Cain slew his brother. As I mentioned, Cain is the first to ever ask the question of our focus today, "Am I my brother's keeper?" Now, you know the story of Cain and Abel well in Genesis chapter 4, how that they had both brought an offering before God, and God had respect to Abel's offering, but not to Cain's. And there's some debate about why that might be, but the Hebrews writer in Hebrews chapter 11 simply tells us that Abel's was offered by faith. And I would submit to you that that means that Abel did it according to what God had prescribed for them to do, while Cain did not. And in the context itself, because of this, Cain grows angry and he slays his brother. Now, in this sense, not only had Cain failed in watching for the safety of his brother, but he is actually the one responsible for his brother's downfall, for his brother's death. Notice with me Genesis 4 and verses 10 and 11 and God's reply to what had taken place. It says, "And he said, What hast thou done? The voice of thy brother's blood crieth unto me from the ground. And now art thou cursed from the earth, which hath opened her mouth to receive thy brother's blood from thy hand." In verse 9, "The Lord had said unto Cain, Where is Abel thy brother? And he said, I know not. Am I my brother's keeper?" And God's response to him shows that not only was he responsible for keeping his brother, but that God was also aware of the fact that Cain had killed his brother. And God said, this thing is terrible. Instead of watching for his brother, Cain slew his brother. Fast forward to sometime in our Old Testament, in the book of Genesis, to Genesis chapter 37. And here we find 10 brothers selling their other brother into slavery, into service. The 10 sons of Jacob selling their brother Joseph into slavery. Now again, this is a story that's very familiar to us. But you'll remember that Joseph, through the course of his life, had caused a great deal of jealousy among his brothers, as he was not only able to have visions and dreams, which he declared to them, but also because he had been his father's favorite. His father had made him that coat of many colors, and if you could put yourself in their shoes, they've watched their brother walk around in front of them wearing this coat and just sort of advertising every day, hey, I'm Dad's favorite. And it caused such great jealousy and hatred in the hearts of his brothers that by the time we get to Genesis chapter 37, they're ready to kill him. Notice with me Genesis 37, and we want to highlight verses 31 and 32 of this particular chapter. It's here
that we read, and they took Joseph's coat and killed a kid of the goats and dipped the coat in blood, and they sent the coat of many colors, and they brought it to their father and said, "This have we found. Know now whether it be thy son's coat or no." These verses highlight the deception of his brothers. But what I want you to notice are the pronouns that they choose to use. They took Joseph's coat, and when they come to their father, verse 32, they sent the coat of many colors, brought it to their father, and said, "This have we found. Know now whether it be thy son's coat or no." Notice that they don't ask the question to their father, "Examine this coat and see if it be our brother's coat." No, no. They said, "Examine this and see if it is thy son's coat." It's interesting that in their words you see the same kind of disdain that Cain had developed for Abel. They took their brother and threw him into a pit, prepared to kill him, really, until Reuben steps in. They had every intention of actually repeating Cain's transgression until Reuben steps in and says, "Let's not kill him, let's just sell him." And when they should have been watching for their brother, they sold him into slavery. A third example I think about is that of just the prior generation. You know, Joseph is sold by his 10 brothers into slavery, but if you just back up one generation, you find their father, Jacob, swindled his brother. In Genesis chapters 25 and 27, again, another example, a Bible story we've heard from the time that we were children about how Jacob had swindled Esau out of his birthright. Now, we often point out, and rightfully so, that Esau never should have given up a permanent inheritance for a temporary satisfaction. Remember that when Jacob comes to Esau, he's been in the wilderness, he's hungry, and Jacob has made this stew, this porridge, some call it, and Esau sold his birthright so that he might satisfy his hunger. And that's a great lesson all on its own. You should never trade a permanent inheritance for a temporary satisfaction. We should think about that when it comes to heaven. We should never give up our inheritance, our home in heaven, to satisfy our temporary hungers and pleasures here upon the earth. But in this context, there's not only that lesson to be learned from Esau giving up that inheritance, but I also believe that there's a great lesson to be learned from what Jacob did to him. You know, we might miss this sometimes, but think about how terrible it was on the part of Jacob to swindle his brother out of his inheritance in his moment of weakness. His brother was weak. His brother was in need of assistance. And instead of strengthening him, instead of helping him, he swindled him and stole his birthright. Friends, we don't want to repeat that kind of mistake, that kind of attitude. One final example before we move on, and it's the example of the elder brother in the parable of the prodigal son in Luke chapter 15, where the elder brother shunned the penitent prodigal. Again, very familiar parable to us, perhaps maybe one of the most familiar, how this young man had demanded his inheritance from his father, took his journey into the far country where he wasted his substance on riotous living. A famine arose in the land and he began to be in want, joined himself to a citizen of that country, was so desperate that we read about him being in the pig's pen, actually contemplating, thinking about eating the same slop that the pigs were eating, when he remembers his father's house. And he says, "I will go to my father and say, I'm no more worthy to be called thy son. Make me as one of thy hired servants." Of course, you know, the father runs out. He meets him, puts a robe on his back, a ring on his hand, shoes on his feet, brings him back, and he tells the servants, "Kill the fatted calf and celebrate, because my son, which is dead, is alive again." And while the father rejoices and while the house rejoices, he's got an older brother who's not rejoicing. Notice with me in Luke 15, a few verses, beginning at verse 24. We read the father's statement, as I mentioned, "For this my son was dead
and is alive again. He was lost and is found, and they, the father and the household, they began to be merry. But now notice verse 27. And he said unto him, thy brother is come. That is, now he's speaking to the elder brother. Thy brother is come, and thy father hath killed the fatted calf, because he hath received him safe and sound. The servants have gone to the other brother and said, hey, your brother's back at home. Your brother that was dead and was lost has been found. He's alive again, and we're celebrating. Verse 30, the elder son's response to his father, he says, but as soon as this thy son was come, which hath devoured thy living with harlots, thou hast killed for him the fatted calf. Again, just as we noticed the way that Joseph's brother said, thy son, that's what this elder brother does too. This elder brother doesn't even acknowledge him as his own brother. Not to mention the fact that the elder brother never makes any effort to go to the far country and try to save his brother. There's no indication in the parable that he ever does anything to try to bring his brother back. And when his brother who was dead and lost is found and alive and is back at home, he won't even go into the feast. His brother should have been just as elated as everyone else in the house, but instead, he seems to be sort of envious of the attention and angry that his brother has been welcomed back home. My friends, I would submit to you that in this moment, his brother has never been more vulnerable and humble than in this moment. And when he should have cared for him, he shunned him. Four examples of four brothers who should have been watching for the safekeeping of their brethren, and instead they all chose to do otherwise. Cain slew his brother. Joseph's brother sold him. Jacob swindled his brother. And the elder brother shunned the prodigal. What does that mean for us? Well, we need to make an examination from those examples, because these should have been keepers of their brethren. And if we don't learn from their mistakes, then we might fail in our responsibility to be keepers of our brethren. We must learn from them to be keepers of one another, spiritually speaking. We have an obligation to keep one another, to watch after and protect one another spiritually. Our fellowship is a fellowship that declares we are our brother's keeper. And if we fail to take on this responsibility, then we may contribute to our brethren being slain like Abel. Maybe not physically, but spiritually. 1 Peter 5 and verse 8, Peter said, we have an adversary, the devil, who's walking about as a roaring lion, seeking whom he may devour. There is spiritual death on the horizon for so many. And if we don't do anything about it, we might leave them out there to be slain like Abel. In 1 John 3, in verses 11 through 15, John actually relates our obligation to love one another to the example of Cain. He says, for this is the message that you heard from the beginning, that we should love one another, not as Cain, who was that wicked one and slew his brother. And wherefore slew he him? Because his own works were evil and his brother's righteous? Marvel not, my brethren, if the world hates you. We know that we have passed from death unto life because we love the brethren. He that loveth not his brother abideth in death. Whosoever hateth his brother is a murderer. And ye know that no murderer hath eternal life abiding in him. John takes that very example of Cain and says, don't be like him. Instead, love your brother. Protect him. And love him like you love God. Friends, what an amazing testament it is when you find a body of believers, a body of the body of Christ, where there is love, sincere and pure love one for another. But if we don't have that, then we leave each other out to be slain like Abel. We might also not only leave each other to be slain like Abel, but if we don't care for each other, then some of our brethren might be sold like Joseph. Again, not necessarily physically speaking, but spiritually sold into the service of sin. Romans 6, verses 16 and 17 tells us that to whomever we yield ourselves servants to obey, his servants we are, whether of sin unto to death
or of righteousness unto life. Friends, we've got to be careful about being sold into the service of sin. If we don't watch for each other, we might be swindled like Esau by the promises of sin. You know, sin has its pleasure. Sin has its promises. You watch any television and you'll see commercials where people are engaged in sinful activity, and it just seems to be the best life that one could possibly live, because sin has its pleasure. Sin has its promises. But its pleasures only last for a season, and its promises always fail. 2 Timothy 4 and verse 2, part of the reason that Paul told Timothy to preach the word, be instant in season, out of season, reprove, rebuke, exhort with all longsuffering and doctrine, because the time will come when they will not endure sound doctrine, but shall heap to themselves teachers having itching ears. They would be turned away from the truth and turned unto fables. If we cease to preach the word, if we cease to watch for each other's souls, we might be swindled by sin. And then finally, friends, if we don't watch for and care for each other, we might find ourselves shunned like the prodigal. And sadly, this takes place far too often in the Lord's body, where someone in true humility and meekness comes to repent, and you'll hear someone say something like, well, I forgive them, but... Well, you know the old expression, anything that comes before the word but, you might as well just throw away. We've got to get away from the business of I forgive, but, and just stick with the I forgive. We must avoid the attitude of the elder brother. In the two parables leading up to the parable of the prodigal son, you had a shepherd who found the sheep that was lost, and they rejoiced. You had the widow who found her money, the missing piece, and they rejoiced. The father and the servants rejoice. And the elder brother should have rejoiced as well. When someone repents and comes back home, our soul attitude should be that of rejoicing because they've come home. Friends, we must take responsibility to be one another's keeper. How can we do that? Our third point today, the emphasis for us, how can we put this into practice? There's three things that I believe are essential to doing this. If we're going to grow in the bond of fellowship and be our brother's keeper, we must, number one, embrace. We must embrace our responsibility to keep one another. Have you ever thought to ask the question, why did God ask Cain where Abel was? It's not that God didn't know, so why ask Cain, where's your brother? He asked Cain so that Cain might come to the realization that we must come to, and that is he had a responsibility to the well-being of his brother. It wasn't just up to God to watch out for Abel. It wasn't just up to Adam and Eve to watch out for Abel. Cain had a responsibility in that respect too. Why bring in the elder brother from the parable of the prodigal? You know, was the celebration of the father and the rest of the house not enough? Did it really matter that this one brother had not come in to celebrate his brother's coming home? Why even send for him? Because he had a responsibility to his brother. It wasn't enough for just the father and the rest of the household. He had a responsibility too. And friends, too often times we shirk from our responsibility with things like, well, it's the elder's job to watch for their souls, or we hired a preacher to go visit and to encourage and to do all of that kind of stuff. And while that may be true, every individual has a responsibility. Every individual in the body of Christ has a responsibility to watch for one another. Secondly, we must engage with as many as we can. I think it's good for us to have one or two really close friends. You know, Paul had Barnabas and Timothy. Jesus often took with him Peter, James, and John as sort of his inner circle, so to speak. And that's all fine. Everybody needs that go-to person. But when possible, we also need to engage with as many as we can, because it's going to be hard for me to truly care for you or for you to truly care for me if we've not been engaged with each other in each other's lives. And don't wait for someone to come and engage with you. It may be that they're at a low point spiritually or emotionally. And so make yourself available. Go to them and engage with one another. And then number three, we must be ready to encourage. Seek to be a Barnabas. Be the one who puts your arm around someone. Be the one who journeys with them. Be the one who stands up for them. Be the one who encourages them.
And this we want to do daily, Hebrews 10, 24 and 25. You know, it's a sad day in the church when the only time we think about each other is when we're at services. And if we can go all week without thinking about our brethren even once, we may need to take a step back and examine our priorities. Am I my brother's keeper? It's a question almost as old as time. The answer has been the same from the first time it was asked, even until now. The answer is yes. If we're going to grow in the bond of fellowship, if we're going to truly help one another and fulfill the law of Christ, we must be embracing this role, engaging with one another, and encouraging one another daily. Let us do our very best to watch for, care for, and help one another go to heaven. I pray that today's lesson has been a blessing to you. Thank you so much for tuning in, and God bless.

Do you have any questions about the Bible? Are you searching for a place to worship God like you find in the Bible? Do you have questions about your eternity? Would you like to know more about God's plan for you? Let me encourage you to visit a Church of Christ near you today. And if you're interested in learning more about the Lord's Church, we also offer free material. 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You can also write to us at Bible Talk, P.O. Box 40, Fayette, Alabama, 35555. Simply include the program number, and we'll be happy to send that to you completely free of charge. Thank you again for tuning in, and may God bless you richly in your walk with Him.

0: Have you ever heard of what is called the sinner's prayer? Frequently, when discussing what a person must do to be saved from his sins, he'll be told that he needs to say a prayer and ask Jesus to come into his heart. He will be directed to pray what is called the sinner's prayer. It normally reads something like this: Dear God, I know that I'm a sinner, and I ask for your forgiveness. I believe Jesus Christ is your Son. I believe that He died for my sin and that you raised Him to life. I want to trust Him as my Savior and follow Him as my Lord from this day forward. Guide my life and help me to do your will. I pray this in the name of Jesus. Amen. Friend, would you be surprised if I told you that no such prayer is found anywhere in the Bible, and that no one in the New Testament was ever saved by saying such a prayer? Now, you might think, surely that prayer must be in there somewhere because we're told this all of the time. But in truth, it's not there. In fact, the book of Acts, which is sometimes called the book of conversions, contains many accounts of people becoming Christians and being saved from their sins. But in all of those accounts, none of them said this sinner's prayer. As a matter of fact, none of them were saved by prayer at all. Dear friend, every person who was saved in the New Testament age did it the same way. Jesus said in Mark 16:16, "He who believes and is baptized will be saved." There is no other way.
1: I don't know about you, but when I was a kid, my dad put the fear of God in me. With that little black skinny belt of his, I always loved my dad, but it was that fear that kept me from getting into trouble, and it caused me to want to please my parents. And the same thing ought to be true when it comes to our relationship with God.

Today I want to talk to you about a proper reverence for God. I'm talking about fearing God, about being in awe of God. I'm not just talking about respecting Him. A proper reverence for God is much, much more than that. The Hebrew writer says in Hebrews chapter 12, verse 28 and 29, "Therefore, since we are receiving a kingdom which cannot be shaken, let us have grace by which we may serve God acceptably with reverence and godly fear, for our God is a consuming fire." Now, this is something that Isaiah learned long ago when God told him to go prophesy to Israel. And I think we too need to learn this lesson. So I want us to look today at Isaiah chapter 6, where you remember, of course, God is calling his prophet to go and to warn Israel about the coming judgment. And I think if we'll look at Isaiah closely, we'll see that a proper reverence for God will cause us to see him for who he really is. Let's read together the first four verses of Isaiah chapter 6. "In the year that King Uzziah died, I saw the Lord sitting on a throne, high and lifted up, and the train of his robe filled the temple. Above it stood seraphim. Each one had six wings. With two he covered his face, with two he covered his feet, and with two he flew. And one cried to another and said, 'Holy, holy, holy is the Lord of hosts. The whole earth is full of his glory.' And the posts of the door were shaken by the voice of him who cried out, and the house was filled with smoke." This was Isaiah's vision. In this vision, Isaiah got a glimpse of the glory of God. And the imagery here is taken from royal majesty as displayed by the monarchs of the east. The scene is from the temple. God is seated on his throne above the ark in the most holy place where the glory of God appeared above the cherubim. And there he was sitting as a royal king on his throne. But I want you to notice that the veil that normally separated the holy place from the most holy place, that it had been taken away, and the entrance into the temple is filled with the train of the robe, which speaks of the spreading and the overflowing of the divine glory. And then above were the seraphim, literally the burning ones. These angelic creatures that appeared as flames of fire, and they were covering their face and covering their feet as a great mark of respect, exalting the holiness of God and the glory of God. And the post shook, and the house was filled with smoke. Our God is an awesome God. And I wonder, have we almost reformed God into a little buddy or someone to pile around with? Have we forgotten that God is such a fearful and holy God that to be in his presence is to be filled with wonder? You remember Moses, who saw the burning bush and he went to it only to hear the message from heaven, "Take your sandals off your feet, for the place where you stand is holy ground." Exodus chapter 3 and verse 5. And when Moses was aware of God's presence there in that burning bush, Moses was afraid. 40 years later, Joshua stood just outside of Jericho, and he was there in the presence of the Lord. And the Bible says, if you look in Joshua chapter 5 and verse 14 and 15, again, it says, "What does my Lord say to his servant? Take your sandal off your foot, for the place where you stand is holy." Just imagine how these men felt, Moses and Elijah, since their awe, since the reverence of the moment. When Jacob had a dream of a staircase, a ladder into heaven, he woke up and he was afraid. Because he said, "Surely the Lord is present, and I didn't know it." There at the top of that ladder was the glory of the Lord. The angels were ascending and descending on that ladder, and it frightened him. And the Bible says he was filled with awe. Time and time again, when people are aware of the presence of God,
The Bible describes the experience as one of awe and even fear. Yes, a proper reverence for God will cause us to see Him for who He really is, awesome and powerful, holy and glorious. That's our God. But I want you to notice also that a proper reverence for God will not only cause us to see Him for who He is, but it will also cause us to see ourselves for who we really are. Let's read on in Isaiah chapter 6, and let's take a look at verse 5 and verse 7. So I said, "Woe is me, for I am undone, because I'm a man of unclean lips, and I dwell in the midst of the people of unclean lips, for my eyes have seen the King, the Lord of hosts." Then one of the seraphim flew to me, having in his hand a live coal which he had taken with the tongs from the altar. And he touched my mouth with it and said, "Behold, this has touched your lips. Your iniquity is taken away and your sin purged." You see, when Isaiah saw God for who He really is and all of His magnificent glory, then Isaiah began to see himself for who he really was. He was immediately struck with a horrible sense of grief and sorrow over his sinfulness. It was as though he was going to perish, he was going to die. He didn't deny it. He didn't try to hide from it. He didn't run from it. He confessed it. And once Isaiah acknowledged his sin, he was forgiven. This was symbolized in the vision, as we just read it a few moments ago, when one of the seraphim took a coal from the altar burnt offering near the door of the temple, and he brought it to Isaiah, and he placed it to Isaiah's lips. And when you think about that altar there in the temple and the fire burning upon it, I want you to go back to Leviticus chapter 9. Because in Leviticus chapter 9, we see the beginning of the tabernacle worship and the use of that altar of burnt offering. There the tabernacle was erected, the furnishings had been placed there in the tabernacle. And God, in all of His glory, came down upon the sacrifices that were given to Him there on the altar of burnt offering. A fire came down from heaven, according to Leviticus 9 in verse 24. And many years later, when the tabernacle was replaced by the greater, more permanent temple in the city of Jerusalem, in 2 Chronicles chapter 7 and verse 1, once again fire came down from heaven and consumed the sacrifice, and the glory of the Lord filled the house. The fires of that altar were always burning. Every morning, every evening, sacrifice was made on the altar, and those fires were never to be put out, according to Leviticus 6, verse 12 and verse 13. Now, I want you to notice something, and I don't want anyone to miss this. We have an altar. Today, we have an altar. The tabernacle has served its purpose, and the temple has served its purpose. But now, the greater temple of God, His church, we have an altar. I want to read to you from Hebrews chapter 13, verses 10 through 13. Where the Hebrew writer reminds us of this very thing. He had already talked in great lengths about the passing of the old law, the old covenant, the old temple and the tabernacle and all of its services, including its priesthood. But here in chapter 13, he points us to a greater altar, a greater temple, God's church, a greater priest, our high priest, the Lord Jesus Christ, who has provided sacrifice for us. Hebrews chapter 13, beginning in verse 10. We have an altar from which those who serve the tabernacle have no right to eat. For the bodies of those animals whose blood is brought into the sanctuary by the high priest for sin are burned outside the camp. And therefore Jesus also, that He might sanctify the people with His own blood, suffered outside the gate. And therefore let us go forth to Him outside the camp, bearing His reproach.
Yes, the Hebrew writer says we have an altar. Not the altar of burnt offering in the old tabernacle in the old temple where the blood of animals was spilt. But no, he points us outside the camp, outside the city, to the cross of Jesus Christ, where the Lamb of God that takes away the sin of the world was slain for us all. In 1 Peter chapter 2 and verse 24, Peter reminds us how he bore our sins in his own body upon the tree. Yes, we have an altar in Jesus Christ. It's He that provides atonement for our sins. He does what the blood of goats and bulls could never do. I look back in Hebrews chapter 10, and I notice here in the first few verses where the Hebrew writer says, "For the law, having a shadow of good things to come, and not the very image of the things, can never with these same sacrifices which they offer continually year by year make those approach perfect. For then would they not have ceased to be offered? For the worshippers once purified would have no more consciousness of sins. But in those sacrifices there is a reminder of sins every year. For it is not possible that the blood of bulls and goats could take away sins." You see, for hundreds and hundreds of years, the people were bringing these sacrifices and laying them upon the altar. The blood of those animals was poured out there upon the altar. But none of that blood could take away sin. It could only point to the greater sacrifice of Jesus Christ that would once for all provide atonement for all of our sins. According to 1 John chapter 2 and verse 2, He is the propitiation or the atoning sacrifice for our sins, and not for our sins only, but for the sins of the whole world. What Jesus did in paying the price for our sins enabled us to be forgiven by God, so that God could be righteous, so that God could be just in forgiving our sins. A price had to be paid for those sins. Turn back with me, if you will, to Romans, the 3rd chapter, where the Apostle Paul elaborates on this and explains it to us more fully. We'll begin in Romans chapter 3 and verse 23. Here the Bible says, "For all have sinned and fall short of the glory of God, being justified," that is, made right with God, "freely by His grace through the redemption that is in Christ Jesus." Here we see that Jesus Christ provided our redemption. That is, He paid the price for our sins. And the Bible goes on to say in verse 25 of Romans 3, "Whom God set forth as a propitiation by His blood through faith to demonstrate His righteousness, because in His forbearance God had passed over the sins that were previously committed, to demonstrate at the present time His righteousness, that He might be just and the justifier of one who has faith in Jesus." Yes, we have redemption, the forgiveness of our sins through Jesus Christ our Lord. Ephesians chapter 1 and verse 7. Because of what Jesus did for us at the cross, we can be reconciled to God. We can be brought back together with Him. God was in Christ reconciling the world to Himself, according to 2 Corinthians 5 and verse 19. That's possible when we come to Christ for forgiveness. In Acts chapter 22 and verse 16, the Bible teaches us how we can become Christians, how we can have our sins forgiven. The Bible says, "Arise and be baptized and wash away your sins, calling on the name of the Lord." As Christians, we must not forget the forgiveness of our sins. We must not begin to think that we're now somehow above sin, but that we live before the holy God in the sight of His holy word, that we be honest about who we are, so that we might continue to be cleansed in the blood of Jesus Christ. Listen to these words from John's first letter in chapter 1, verse 5 through 9. Here he writes,
This is the message which we've heard from Him and declare to you that God is light and in Him is no darkness at all. If we say that we have fellowship with Him and walk in darkness, we lie and do not practice the truth. But if we walk in the light as He is in the light, we have fellowship with one another, and the blood of Jesus Christ, His Son, cleanses us from all sin. If we say that we have no sin, we deceive ourselves, and the truth is not in us. If we confess our sins, He's faithful and just to forgive us our sins and to cleanse us from all unrighteousness. Do you see that what happened to Isaiah here? It's very similar to what happened to the fisherman, Simon Peter, when he was called by Christ to become a fisher of men. We read about this story in Luke chapter 5, verses 1 through 11. It was here that Jesus sought to preach to the multitudes, and they were pressing on Him until He had to step off the shore of the Sea of Galilee there into a boat to teach the people. And He told Peter to go and to cast his net. And though he had been fishing all night because the Lord told him, he cast his net. And you remember, his net became full, and the entire boat was full, and his partner's boats were full of fish. And at that miraculous catch of fish, Simon Peter fell to his knees, and he said, "Depart from me, for I am a sinful man." You see, when Peter came to see who Jesus Christ really was, when he was awed by His wonder and by His greatness and by His power, he began to see himself for who he was. Every one of us are sinful. We are vile creatures. We deserve to die, not only physically, but spiritually, to be separated from God forever, but for the grace of God. For yes, we have all sinned and fall short of the glory of God. And yes, the wages of sin is death. That is what we've earned. That is what we deserve. But the gift of God is eternal life through Christ Jesus our Lord. Oh, God's marvelous grace towards us. A proper reverence for God will cause us to see ourselves for who we really are. Awful sinners in desperate need of a Savior. But now I also want you to notice before we leave the lesson this morning that a proper reverence for God will cause us to worship and to serve Him. Let's read from Isaiah chapter 6 and verse 8. The Bible says, "Also I heard the voice of the Lord saying, 'Whom shall I send, and who will go for us?' And then I said, 'Here am I, send me.'" Now, Isaiah was ready to do the Lord's bidding. He had seen the Lord for who He is, and he began to see himself for who he was. He could not do anything else but to give his life to the Lord. His life and his ministry from that point forward were forever changed. And that's what a proper reverence for God will do. It will change our lives. It will change our hearts. It will change the world around us. To my brothers and sisters, I might say, what a difference it ought to make in our worship together. We'll never say we don't want to come to worship. We'll never complain about worship being boring or that we didn't get anything out of it. That we'd let distractions in worship cause us to lose our focus and our concentration, to keep us from worshiping, that we'd never fail to participate in every act of worship. If we came to see God for who He is, we wouldn't just be going through the motions of worship. We wouldn't be doing these things certainly to be seen of men. We'd never offer any unauthorized worship. But only what Jesus would have us to do. Our only purpose would be to please Him and to never give anything less than our very best performance of worship. Yes, the Bible says God is greatly to be feared in the assembly of the saints and to be held in reverence by all those around Him. Psalm 89 and verse 7. "By those who come near me, I must be regarded as holy, and before all the people, I must be glorified." Leviticus chapter 10, verse 1 and verse 2. "But the Lord is in His holy temple.
let all the earth keep silence before him. Habakkuk chapter 2 and verse 20. How reverent we should be. How focused we must be. We're in his presence. We stand on holy ground. Let's remove our shoes of irreverence and worship God. And let's go out and let's serve him and let's live for him and let's show him to others. Let's say with Isaiah, here am I, send me. You know, for the prophet Isaiah, he was sent out to speak a message to the people. Well, what are we sent out to do? What is God calling you to do this week? Who is it in your life that you need to love a little more? Who is it in your community that you need to reach out to a little harder? Who is it that you know of who's not coming to worship, who needs to be invited, who needs to hear about the Lord, that you could sit around the table and open your Bibles and speak to them about Jesus? Who is it that's listening today who needs to come to Christ for forgiveness? Our purpose in life is to glorify our Creator. And we can only do that by living for him. In doing that, we will find our fulfillment in life. Hear these words of the wise man who wrote long ago in Ecclesiastes chapter 12, verse 13 and 14. Hear the conclusion of the matter, he writes. Fear God and keep his commandments, for this is man's all. For he will bring every work into judgment with every secret thing, whether it be good or bad. Don't lose your life in sin. Let God cleanse you. Let him make you whole today. And let us know here at the Truth in Love how we can help you towards heaven.

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And if you have any questions, comments, or requests, if you'd like a personal home Bible study or special prayers, if you'd like more information about the lesson today, or if you'd like to order it on CD, DVD, or in manuscript form, or any other lesson, let me encourage you to write The Truth in Love at P.O. 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

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Oh.

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1: Hello, everyone. I'm Mike McDaniel, the evangelist of the Central Church of Christ in Caruthersville, Missouri. Welcome to A Bible Answer. This program is dedicated to answering Bible questions from our viewers. We have three gospel preachers to serve as panelists. We'll have them introduce themselves to you at this time.
2: I'm Bill Brandstetter. I preach for the Church of Christ in Marion, Illinois.
3: 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I minister for the Church of Christ in Harrisburg, Illinois.
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1: We're so glad each of these brethren could be with us today to answer your questions. Before we begin, I want to make an announcement, and that is on beginning today, which would be July the 5th through the 8th, I'll be engaged in a gospel meeting with the Main Street Church of Christ in Troy, Tennessee. The Bible classes begin at 10 a.m. this morning, and then each evening service will be at 7 p.m. So I'd like to invite everybody in the vicinity of Troy, Tennessee to come out and worship with us at Main Street, and I'm looking forward to being with them once again. Our first question today goes to Brother Brandstetter. Brother Brandstetter, in Mark 8, 22 through 25, what is a good answer as to why Jesus healed the blind man in two stages? Brother Brandstetter.
2: Thank you for this very good question. Let's read the text first of all, and then we'll go back and comment on it. He cometh to Bethsaida, and they bring a blind man unto him, and besought him to touch him. And he took the blind man by the hand, led him out of the town, and when he had spit on his eyes and put his hands upon him, he asked him if he saw aught. And he looked up and said, I see men as trees walking. And that he put his hands again upon his eyes and made him look up, and he was restored and saw every man clearly. Notice in the text in verse 24, he saw men as trees walking, apparently in outline form or not clearly. And then when Jesus put hands up on him again, he made him look up, and he was restored and saw every man clearly. Of course, the question is, what's a good explanation for why this happened? First of all, every miracle Jesus did was complete and thorough, and whatever was being sought after, that is complete eyesight or complete hearing, happened. Some similarities with this particular miracle and some other miracles we find in the New Testament. There is a point also to be made that this comes on the heels of Jesus having said in verse 18, having eyes you see not, and having ears you hear not, and you do not remember. Perhaps it has to do with that particular point he was trying to make. But I want you to notice that over in chapter 7, verse 33, he also, when healing the deaf and dumb man, also used spit, and he took him aside from the multitude and put his fingers into his ears, and he spit and touched the tip of his tongue. It's interesting that Jesus performed a variety of miracles in a variety of ways, proving that he was the Son of God. For example, you remember on one occasion, a lady touched the hem of his garment. And another time, he healed from long distance. He wasn't there. And another time, he raised Lazarus from the dead after Lazarus had been dead for 4 days. This is just one more example of how Jesus could heal someone in a way no one else could. But in studying this, I learned something interesting. There's another account of a blind man being healed, and it also happened in two stages. In John chapter 9, the man that was born blind, you remember the question was, who did sin that this man was born blind, he or his parents? And Jesus said, neither, but that the work of God should be made manifest. In verse 6 of chapter 9, when he had thus spoken, he spat on the ground, there's spit again, made clay of the spittle, and he anointed the eyes of the blind man with the clay. Then he said, go wash in the pool of Siloam. He went his way therefore and washed and came seeing. So that particular miracle, also dealing with the blind person, also dealing with where spit was involved, also had, if we're calling it stages, two stages. But in either case, Jesus was doing as he always did. He was fully restoring the eyesight of someone who was born blind. People saw this, they marveled at it, they believed in Jesus because of it, and perhaps the reason being is he just wanted to demonstrate one more aspect of his tremendous power and his ability to heal others. Thank you very much for this good question.
1: Thank you, Brother Brandstetter, for that good answer. To Brother Simon, we have this question.

0: Could you please address the once saved, always saved doctrine, Brother Simon?
1: Yes, I also appreciate the question. And this doctrine, once saved, always saved doctrine, has also been called the eternal security doctrine or the impossibility of apostasy doctrine. And the teaching of this doctrine says that a person once saved cannot so sin as to be eternally lost. And often the proof text for this particular doctrine is found in John chapter 10, claimed to be a proof text in verses 28 and 29. And there the Bible says, Jesus' words, "I give unto them eternal life, and they shall never perish, neither shall any man pluck them out of my hand. My Father, which gave them me, is greater than all, and no man is able to pluck them out of my Father's hand." Well, there is absolutely eternal security in Jesus Christ. There is security for the sheep. But if we go back just a couple of verses to verse 27, and we look at this verse, we see Jesus saying this, "My sheep hear my voice, and I know them, and they follow me." Here is a condition, then, that Jesus puts in place concerning his teaching. There is security in the flock for the sheep, but the sheep must continue to hear the voice of Jesus, and they must continue to follow in all the ways that Jesus has set forth. His teaching, in other words, must be followed. As long as one who is a Christian is following the teachings of Jesus, and as long as that individual abides in Jesus' word, there is eternal security in Christ. But we read of many verses in the Bible where there are admonitions or warnings given concerning the fact that some can fall away. In Colossians chapter 1, for example, beginning in verse 21, it said, "And you that were sometimes alienated and enemies in your mind by wicked works, yet now hath he reconciled in the body of his flesh through death to present you holy and unblameable and unreprovable in his sight." Notice then that Paul says, if ye continue in the faith, grounded and settled, and be not moved away from the hope of the gospel which you have heard, which was preached to every creature under heaven, whereof I, Paul, am made a minister. In the book of Hebrews, we read of some that were falling away from Jesus. And the book of Hebrews gives us several warnings and admonitions about falling away. It is possible to fall away. Some that wanted to turn away from Christ and His teaching, or to go back from Christianity to Judaism, were addressed in this letter to the Hebrews. And we think of some verses in the book of Hebrews, like the ones found in Hebrews chapter 3. And I want to begin reading there in the 12th verse. Hebrews chapter 3 and verse 12. "Take heed, brethren, lest there be in any of you an evil heart of unbelief in departing from the living God. But exhort one another daily while it's called today, lest any of you be hardened through the deceitfulness of sin. For we are made partakers of Christ If we hold the beginning of our confidence steadfast unto the end, while it is said, today, if you will hear His voice, harden not your hearts as in the provocation. Some might read that passage and argue from the book of Hebrews that these individuals weren't really Christians. But if we look over in Hebrews chapter 4, we see that they were. Hebrews 4, beginning in Hebrews chapter 6, beginning in the 4th verse, it said, "For it is impossible for those who were once enlightened have tasted of the heavenly gift and were made partakers of the Holy Ghost and have tasted the good word of God and the powers of the world to come, if they shall fall away, to renew them again unto repentance, seeing they crucify to themselves the Son of God afresh and put Him to an open shame." Why these warnings if it were not possible to fall away from God? But let me encourage you. The Bible says that we are to keep on keeping on. We are to be faithful to God throughout our Christian lives. I'm reminded of the Apostle Paul, how he fought the good fight, finished the race, and kept the faith. And I'm reminded that all of us need to be encouraged to remain faithful, because Jesus said, "Be faithful unto death, and I will give you a crown of life." Thank you again for this very good question.
0: Thank you for that good answer. 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Back to our questions now, to Brother Cowan's first question today. In Titus 1:15, what does Paul mean when he says, "Unto the pure all things are pure"? Brother Cowan.
2: This is something that needs to be looked at above and below the particular verse that you're questioning. And I'm going to read verse 15 and 16. "Unto the pure, all things are pure. But unto them that are defiled and unbelieving is nothing pure. But even their mind and conscience is defiled. They profess that they know God, but in works they deny Him, being abominable and disobedient, and unto every good work reprobate." I want you to keep in mind, and I'll refer to it again shortly, that what you are and what you think and what you allow in yourself will show up in your works, in your response to the faith, and in what you do about what God asks you to do. More than that, what you're willing to take a chance on doing that God says you ought not to do. The pure are not just Christians. Pure doesn't mean someone who has been converted and been baptized. It means a great deal more than that. One must be pure in his mind and in his conscience. There's a contrast here between those who do think properly and search properly and those who don't. The mind and the conscience must be pure. Now, that's in the matter of instruction and believing and accepting and being committed to finding and following the truth. The pure wants the truth, nothing but the truth, wants to find it and follow it. everybody can stray from the truth. As Darrell has just said a few moments ago, you can fall away from the truth. You can give up. You can turn aside. You have that choice. One who is seeking only the truth and the purity that is in God, in Christ, that one will not be deterred, not be tempted and led astray by things that are improper or inappropriate. Others may not care, but the one who is pure in mind, pure in conscience, and seeking the Lord will certainly not do anything that is going to displease the Lord or cause himself to fall away from it. So, to have a pure mind, and by the way, it doesn't mean just doing everything that is expedient. We're not talking about expediency here. We're talking about right and wrong. The pure in mind will not claim that he has liberty to do something that others don't have liberty to do. Paul said, all things are lawful. And he's saying, all things which may be lawful or are lawful for me are not expedient. They don't lead to any improvement in my life, and they don't lead me closer to the will and the way of God. A pure mind doesn't mean seeing everything as pure. When it says, to the pure, all things are pure, well, if you're a Christian, everything's okay. It doesn't mean anything like that at all. To the pure in mind, he is seeking only and will accept only what he knows to be the truth of God, the way of God, and he will not allow himself to depart from that. On the other hand, an unbeliever whose mind is corrupt and defiled would probably see everything as the same. He wouldn't think in terms of good and bad, right and wrong, but think only in terms of, can I do it? Do I want to do it? Not should I, but what do I want to do? And it doesn't make any difference to him whether the end result is good or not good. Now, here's where the last verse that we read, verse 16, comes into play. By what we do, by our works, we show where our mind is, where our desire is, what our conscience is. We show whether or not we are in harmony with God, or at least trying to be. But one who is corrupt, unbelieving, uncaring, it doesn't matter to him what the results may be. To the pure in mind and conscience, the result for himself and for others is critical. I don't know how often we say, or we have heard someone say, well, it doesn't matter what I do. What I think is my business, what I do is my business, and just leave it at that. Now, one who is converted to Christ, one who is in Christ, one who has become one of Christ's people, cares not only about what he is doing, but what the end result will be. To the unbeliever, doesn't matter. To the pure in heart, oh yes, yes, it matters. I thank you very much for an interesting question.
0: Thank you. That was an interesting question. To Brother Brandstetter, this is a question that we're getting quite often lately. I would like to know if you believe God has expressed to us in any way his will as regards burial. I would like to be cremated upon my death, but I've had others, including Christians, say it's not respectful to the body God created. Then I've also been told, again by Christians, that it is a custom only and God would not be concerned about it one way or another. So we'll give that to you, Brother Brandstetter.
3: Thank you for this very good question, a question that is a very prominent question, and one that I have been asked personally within the last few months about. I want to deal with this in a couple of different ways. First of all, we're going to talk about how man was created, what happens when man dies, and what happens to the soul after a man dies, and where his soul goes, what happens. First of all, in the Bible, there are three references to bodies being burned. One is in Numbers 16:35, where 250 men who offered incense were destroyed by fire. The other is 1 Kings 16:15, where Zimri, king of Judah, went into the king's house and burned it with himself inside. And the third is Leviticus 10, 1 and 2, where Nadab and Abihu, sons of Aaron, offered strange sacrifice, which the Lord commanded them not. In verse 2, fire came down from heaven and destroyed them. There's one reference in the New Testament to fire burning a body. That's Paul making that reference in 1 Corinthians 13. Though I suffer my body to be burned and have not charity, it profiteth me nothing. But as far as what does God specifically say? Well, we know in the Bible there is the cave of Machpelah. We know there are tombs such as the one Jesus was buried in. But throughout the history of man, different customs in different countries have done things differently regarding burial. But let's talk about the idea of cremation. And what about cremation? First of all, remember Genesis 2, verse 7. God took dust and formed the man. In Genesis 3:19, from dust thou art, and to dust thou shalt return. Solomon affirms that in Ecclesiastes 12:7 when he says, the earth will return to the dust, and the spirit to God which gave it. And so we were made from dust, and from dust to dust we'll return. So let's contemplate that a little bit more. If we're cremated, or if we die in an automobile accident, or we die in a hospital bed, or we die at sea, what's going to happen to us? Well, let's consider a couple of things. In 1 Corinthians chapter 15, Paul, dealing with this very subject, says, our bodies are sown in dishonor and raised in glory. And notice the word it in 1 Corinthians 15. It, this body, is sown in dishonor. It is raised in glory. It is sown in weakness, and it is raised in power. It is sown a natural body, and it's raised a spiritual body. There's a natural body, and there is a spiritual body. So God will make a spiritual body no matter what happened to us regarding our burial or our death, and we'll be identifiable. In the parable of the rich man and Lazarus, they were both identifiable. When Moses and Elijah appeared on the Mount of Transfiguration, they were both identifiable. So some individuals don't think that we ought to be cremated because for whatever reason. Perhaps they think that somehow it's wrong to do that. But the whole key is that we were made from dust, or we're going to return to dust. Our spirit is what matters to God. We'll have a spiritual body someday. And God, however he does it, will form a spiritual body regardless of what happened to us physically. So cremation, as the question asks, really it's just a custom, matter of preference. But what's important is what happens to me spiritually. Now, 1 John 3:2, John says, we don't know yet what we will be like, but we know that we'll be like him. And then in 1 John 3:3, everyone that has this hope in him purifies himself, even if he's Christ is pure. So knowing that one day I'll be identifiable, one day I will be like Christ, ought to keep me living the Christian life and remaining faithful as I should. And whether I die in a plane crash, whether I die by being whether I'm cremated, whether I die in a hospital bed, whether my body is unidentifiable when I die, it doesn't matter. God will fashion a spiritual body, and it's that spiritual body that will live on in eternity. And for the Christian, that living on in eternity will be a beautiful, glorious life, unlike anything on this earth. Thank you very much for that good question.
4: And now we have this question for Brother Simon. How does Paul use the word rod in 1 Corinthians 4:21, Brother Simon?
1: In this passage, the wording of it is, what will ye, Paul's asking, what will ye? Shall I come unto you with a rod, or in love and in the spirit of meekness? Rod is obviously used here figuratively by Paul, not as the Roman rods which were used to beat people into submission. Paul would rather come to these brethren in Corinth in love. He would rather come to them in the spirit of meekness. He would rather not come to them with reprimands and chastisement and harsh discipline. But so many problems had piled up there in Corinth. We read through the letter and we see that they were carnal. They were envious. They were full of strife and divisions. They were arrogant and puffed up one with another. They were failing to deal with sin that was in the church in chapter 5. So Paul gave them a choice. What will ye? What would you have me do? Shall I come to you with a rod? Is that what you want? Do you want me to come and reprimand you? Do you want me to come and chastise you? What will ye? Or shall I come in love? Shall I come in the spirit of meekness? Paul loved those brethren at Corinth, but the choice was theirs. Straighten up in your conduct, Paul would say to them. Purge out the old leaven. Stop acting like small babies and act like children of God. Paul loved them, and certainly he didn't want to have to come to them with some harsh discipline and chastisement. He would rather come to them in love, but the choice was theirs. I appreciate the question.
4: I appreciate the good job each of these brethren have done today in answering these good Bible questions. I want to announce again that I'll be engaged in a gospel meeting with the Main Street Church of Christ in Troy, Tennessee. That begins today, which is July the 5th. We'll continue through Wednesday night, July the 8th. Bible class at 10 o'clock, believe worship at 11. And then at 7 o'clock each evening. I've engaged in a number of gospel meetings there, and I'm looking forward to being back with those good brethren. I also want to let you know that on the script or on the scroll that closes this program, there's a new congregation that has been added, and that is the Church of Christ in Somerville, Tennessee. We're very happy to add them to the list of supporting congregations, and we appreciate recent additions in Harrisburg, Illinois, Scopus also, and Marble Hill, Missouri. We are thankful to you for having watched a Bible Answer today, and remember, for your Bible questions, there's always a Bible Answer.
5: We would love to hear from you, our viewers. If you have questions for a Bible Answer, or if you'd like any of the material offered on this program, please contact us at the address on the screen. We appreciate all of our supporters, and we encourage you to worship with a faithful Church of Christ in your area.

0: At the 11th of Leviticus, God required of the ancient people Israel to be holy as he was holy. The requirement was repeated at 1 Peter 1. When we have answered the call to holiness, we have separated ourselves from the carnal world and become reserved unto God for God's purposes. Those who have done so have become sanctified and are known as saints. Holy, saint, and sanctified are all forms of the same word. We are taught at the 12th of Hebrews that no man will see the Lord without holiness, and that diligence is required so that one fail not of the grace of God. Perhaps two important things are being taught to us here. First of all, though a man is saved by divine grace, he is still called unto holiness. Secondly, it is with diligence that he develop and maintain the holiness to which he is called, lest he fail to receive God's grace. It is by diligence in holiness and by the grace of God that a man may one day dwell with his Maker.
1: Hello and welcome again to Counterpoint. I'm Mike Hickson, and B.J. Clark is with me today as always. We're going to be discussing a great theme today, the danger of turning away from God. Hope you'll stay tuned. B.J., today as we begin our program, as we contemplate the theme, the danger of turning away from God, I was thinking this past week about our nation and the fact that many of the people that had a part in the founding of this great country had a deep and abiding respect for God and His Word. That's not necessarily the case today, politically speaking. And in many respects, there is this anti-God theme that has become very prevalent in our nation. So how do we counter this trend? Because ultimately, it will lead to our downfall.
2: Right. If we can only get people to realize that going back to the Bible is going to help us. The reason that we're suffering in so many ways in our country today is because we've abandoned the core principles that this country was founded upon and that really God expects man to live by. And no one has ever looked at their nation because they were following the Word of God and said, you know what, this is making us worse. No, it always makes people better. In fact, there's a book written that I don't endorse every particle of it, but it has a good thought to it. What if the Bible had never been written is the name of the book, and it shows how where the Bible has gone into societies and places where the Bible has been given a measure of respect and reverence, it has blessed those places.
1: Sure.
2: Because of the principles by which people in those societies were trying to live their lives. And we've just gone completely, in some places, far from that. I read just this week that Harvard is now trumpeting the fact that their new president is either atheistic or agnostic. Harvard started out as a religious school devoted to promoting religious principles. And though they may not have taught the truth on the New Testament plan of salvation and things of that nature, they were not anti-Bible. And even though this man has just become the president or is going to be, they've been departing for years through Sure. their philosophical emphasis. But to now just boldly and blatantly come right out and say this is a good inclusive thing, it's alarming.
1: It sure is. You know, BJ, Solomon wrote many years ago, and Solomon had a number of problems within his own life. Had he listened to the advice given by his father David, things would have been much better for him in many respects. But nonetheless, you know, Solomon said, righteousness exalts a nation, but sin is a reproach unto any people in Proverbs 14. Our nation's leaders, I've often heard the statement made, you can't rise above your leadership. Mm-hmm. Our nation's leaders don't seem to be that interested in what God's Word has to say, or about in trying to abide within the principles of a God-fearing nation. So how do we counter a trend that continues to move in a direction that is unhealthy for the perpetuity of our nation?
2: That's a good question. You know, I'm reminded of the governments that we read about in the Old Testament with the kings of Israel and Judah. And the sad thing is about the northern kingdom, the kingdom was split in 931 B.C., and then they had 19 kings in the north over about a 210-year period. Not a single king in the northern kingdom was a righteous king. And things just kept getting worse. You will read things like, and this king was more wicked than all the kings that came before him. But then you read later that Judah, which had some righteous kings, needed to take a memo from what was happening in the north, what had happened in the north. And I'm reminded of 2 Chronicles chapter 36, which talks about how in verse 14, all the chief of the priests and the people transgressed very much after all the abominations of the heathen, polluted the house of the Lord. And then what did God try to do to fix that? He sent to them his messengers, and they rose up betimes or early. He sent it because he had compassion on his people. Some people view strong preaching as unloving, as uncompassionate, but God views it as his method of trying to get people to come back to what's right.
1: That's right.
2: But they mocked the messengers of God, despised his words, misused his prophets, until the wrath of the Lord arose against his people till there was no remedy. I mentioned the northern kingdom had 210-year period of existence. America is now over 200 years of existence. And during the first years of our existence, we had some adherence to this Bible, as even politicians back then probably would not have called themselves politicians back then, but there were presidents and senators and congressmen pointing to this book as the guide that we needed. In recent years, we've had leadership that does not have that kind of commitment, and God doesn't owe America anything more than he's given any other nation. He's no respecter of persons.
1: Agreed. BJ, you talk about the northern kingdom, and of course they were taken into Assyrian captivity in about 722, 721 B.C. Later, the southern kingdom, Judah, they too were deported into Babylonian captivity for 70 years. And as you begin to look, as you noted a moment ago, the duration of kingdoms, and, you know, kingdoms rise, kingdoms fall, they come, they go. Daniel in Daniel chapter 2, when he interpreted Nebuchadnezzar's dream, talked about those four world empires, and then contrasted those world empires with the kingdom of God that would stand forever. Mm-hmm. And I couldn't help but think about the Edomite people,
2: right,
1: and the prophet Obadiah. And, you know, the Edomite people, they had a long-standing feud, so to speak, with the children of Israel, and they were antagonistic toward them. There was a lot of animosity toward the Israelite mm-hmm. people. And so Obadiah the prophet directed his oracle, so to speak, toward the Edomite people. And they were, one of their real problems was pride and arrogance. And I like what the prophet said in verse 2 on behalf of God. And really in verse 1, the thrust of it, thus says the Lord God. When God speaks, you need to listen. Matter of fact, down in verse 18, the prophet said, for the Lord has spoken. And so, you know, in verse 2, he said, behold, I'll make you small among the nations. You shall be greatly despised. The pride of your heart has deceived you. You who dwell in the clefts of the rock, whose habitation is high. You who say in your heart, who will bring me down to the ground? Though you exalt yourself as high as the eagle, and though you set your nest among the stars, from there I will bring you down, says the Lord. DJ, you know, I think sometimes we have this false sense of security. And because we have strong military strength and a military presence around the world, et cetera, we have this idea, like the Edomites did, that, you know what, we're impregnable, that we can't be brought down. But that's not necessarily the case.
2: No. Pharaoh in Egypt were told that God was going to lead his people out of Egyptian bondage while Pharaoh still had a strong and mighty hand. But his strong and mighty hand was not as strong as God's. And though God's not going to miraculously deliver us from Egyptian bondage today, his providential work is still here. And, you know, I got to thinking as you were describing some things earlier, that we're in a time now where the reason why some people hear us say back to the Bible and that doesn't resonate is we've got to get back to where people respect this as right. what it really is, the God-breathed Word right. of God. It used to be, Mike, that when you would say, oh, the Bible says, people would say, okay, let me perk up and notice what the Bible says. The frightening thing to me is that nowadays when you and I say, well, the Bible says, the attitude we get back to it is either negligence or dismissiveness or just downright derisiveness, ridiculing of the scriptures. And Christian evidence is so needed. Why does this book deserve the attention that we're trying to get people to give it? Isaiah spoke of the circle of the earth in Isaiah 40:22, long before scientists had ever pronounced its spherical nature. How did Isaiah know? He didn't get onto NASA.gov and say, oh, the earth is a circle. He knew because God was revealing that to him. There are all kinds of precision prophecies in the Bible that show us exactly that these men were no ordinary men. They were holy men of God who spoke as they were moved by the Holy Spirit, 2 Peter 1:20 and 21. And so if we can just point people back to the inspiration of the Bible and get them to believe in it, then maybe they'll start paying more attention to it.
1: That's a great observation, BJ, because as you were talking, I couldn't help but think about the Bible is prescriptive mm-hmm. and preventative in the sense that, you know, if we will, for example, whatever problems that we have, morally speaking, whatever problems that we face in this country, if we'll go back and just look at what God's Word has to say, prescriptively, it can get us back on track. Now, preventatively, if we will follow what the Word of God says, we can avoid a lot of the heartaches and pitfalls of other people. And sadly, we lack the ability, or maybe we lack the discerning state of mind to learn from the past. Mm-hmm. And so, you know, if you start looking at the God-breathed, inspired Word of God, as you said a moment ago, you know, Paul said all scripture, every scripture is inspired of God and is profitable.
2: Right.
1: God's Word is profitable if we will read it and study it and make it a part of our lives. But if we ignore it, then we're going to face a lot of problems.
2: I was thinking of what Jeremiah revealed. God told Jeremiah about certain prophets. He said, I didn't send these prophets, yet they ran. I haven't spoken to them, yet they prophesied. But then he's speaking of those prophets. If they had stood in my counsel and had caused my people to hear my words, they should have turned them from their evil way and from the evil of their doings. So many people, even modern day preachers in some places, have jettisoned the Word of God from their preaching, from their speeches. God would say to us, if you would just tell people what I said, it would change them and change the world.
1: I agree.
2: And we just need to get people to preach the Word that God gave because, as you said, it is the prescription for a better world. You know, it strikes me, Mike, as you described what you said, I've seen so many news programs, you have too, where there's been a shooting or some mass kind of casualties, and people know something's wrong with America, and the pundits get on TV, and they talk about it. Now tell me, what do you think would happen if one night when they had one of these discussions, one of their guests on the program said, well, the problem is we've become unrighteous. We need to get back to the Bible. We need to get back to the Bible as a country. What do you think would happen to that guest?
1: Oh, they'd be lambasted.
2: Yeah, they would mock him, ridicule him. Yeah, the very idea. So we know something's wrong. We have the prescription available for getting better, but we won't take it.
1: You know, BJ, I think what you said is exactly right, and it says something about the heart of our nation.
2: Mm-hmm.
1: Because when you look at the problems that we face, morally speaking, in our nation, and the crime and all the problems associated with that, those problems could be rectified if we would just get back to the book, as you said a moment ago. You know, there is a lot of legislation that's passed in Washington, and there's a lot of paper that's pushed through Washington. But let me tell you what, there is nothing that can ever be legislated in Washington that can affect the hearts and lives of people like this book right here.
2: Absolutely.
1: And, you know, if we could stand before Congress or Senate or anyone else for that matter, and we could say, look, the answer to the ills of our nation is we got to get back to God. We've got to get back. But, you know, as Jesus said, the blind lead the blind.
2: Right.
1: And so, you know, we're missing the point. And the point is you better get back to the Bible.
2: You know, we've talked about this before in other programs, but it bears repeating. Hosea chapter 4 is identifying the problem and the solution. You can read Hosea chapter 4 and see if this doesn't sound like our world. Verse 1, there's no truth. Well, your truth, my truth, but people's belief in absolute truth has basically vanished. Nor mercy, nor knowledge of God in the land. And what's that lead to? Swearing, lying, killing, stealing, committing adultery, blood shed everywhere, so much so that blood is touching blood. And he goes on
1: to
2: say,
1: think about that, BJ, yeah. Because I guess I just wanted to hit a pause button and maybe get you to talk a little bit more about this, because right there is a classic example of what abdicating the word of God will do in a society. He said it right there. There's no truth, mercy, or knowledge of God in the land. And what were the results of that?
2: And what do we see on the news every night?
1: Same thing.
2: Have for the last 18 months or so, with reference to people just basically abandoning all form of respect for authority and doing their own thing. And he says, the problem is this. Now, here's the solution. My people are destroyed for lack of knowledge. But the implication is if they'd embrace the knowledge that I've given them in the God-breathed word, they wouldn't be having these problems.
1: That's right.
2: And so we need to get people to realize that something's broken, but it's not because people are following the Bible. It's because they aren't.
1: That's it right there, BJ. And you know, over in chapter 8, Hosea said, I gave them the great things of my law, but they were kind of this a strange thing. And it's sad that we live in a country today when if you just bring up a conversation about marriage, for example, and talk about, you know, the Bible says marriage is between a man and a woman. Well, you know, people look at you cross-eyed now.
2: I know.
1: You know, because in their mind, two men, two women, that would be acceptable. And their answer would be, well, it's love.
2: Because that's their truth.
1: Because it's
2: that. And they have gotten to this idea that truth is determined by personal preference. Truth is not determined by personal preference. We don't do that in mathematics. My truth about what 2 + 2 equals is not really my truth. If I'm going to be objective and honest, 2 apples now and 2 apples later put together will always equal 4 apples. That was true 1,000 years ago. It'll be true 5,000 years from now if the Lord lingers. That's not my truth. That's the truth. But we've got so many people today who act like truth is something that fluctuates from one century to the next, depending on what your view of it is. That's not truth. That's personal opinion. I like what someone said. If I believe in the Bible, only the things with which I agree, it's not really the Bible I believe in. It's me. And that's the problem. So many people today go through the Bible like they're going through a cafeteria line and saying, yeah, give me some of that. I like that. But no, I do not put that on my plate. But I do want that and do it. No, don't. So they go through the Bible. Yeah, I like that part, but no, I'm not taking that. And we end up basically developing our own Reader's Digest version of the Bible, the one we think we want to go by.
1: You're exactly right. You know, BJ, as you were talking, I thought about the words of the prophet Hosea. In chapter 14, you mentioned Hosea. You know, in verse 9, he said, the ways of the Lord are right.
2: Mm-hmm.
1: Our nation needs to understand that God's ways are right. And you talked about truth and the fact that truth doesn't change. You know, the psalmist said, forever, O Lord, thy word is settled in heaven. And, you know, civilizations come and they go, nations rise, they fall. But God's word is timeless. It transcends culture. And so to understand there's a standard, God's ways are right, they'll always be right. And by the way, that's what's going to judge us.
2: That's right. Judgment of God is according to truth, Romans 2:2. So where do I find that truth? John 17:17, thy word is truth. And I like what the little boy said to his granddaddy and what the granddaddy said back to him. The little boy said, granddaddy, what are you reading your Bible for? And do you have a lesson to teach? And he said, well, I guess you might say I'm studying for my final exam. Someday there's going to be a final examination. And we'll all stand before the judgment seat of Christ and give an account, 2 Corinthians 5:10. And what I need to study to get ready for that, this book right here, will prepare me for the judgment. It's the words that Christ spoke. That's what will judge us in the last day, John 12:48. So why would I want to study the humanistic meanderings and philosophies of uninspired men who seem to all die miserable instead of the wonderful triumphant words of the Apostle Paul, who said, I've fought a good fight. Mm-hmm. I finished my course. I've kept the faith. There is a crown of righteousness laid up for me. He didn't die in misery and doubt. He died with absolute conviction and confidence. And that's what the Bible offers the Christian.
1: It instills within us confidence and security for the future. BJ, you know, we would do well to go back to, I think, the impression the Word of God made on the psalmist not long ago. You remember in Psalm 119, about verse 161, he said, my heart stands in awe. Mm-hmm. Of your word. BJ, as we look at America and we think about as a nation, we have plunged into the darkness of sin, immorality, idolatry. Let's just begin, first of all, by talking about our nation's leaders. Prescriptively speaking, how do you counter a nation of people that is comprised of political leaders who don't necessarily have an appreciation for truth? How can we counter that trend? And are there some principles that will help them if they would apply them to better lead us as a nation of people?
2: Yeah, you know, I think about God's own selection of leaders way back in Exodus 18 when Moses needed some help and assistance, and he needed some men to help lead. And I noticed in Exodus 18 and verse 20, teach them ordinances and laws. They need to be taught. Show them the way wherein they must walk, the work they must do, and then provide out of all the people. They need to be able men. But notice, such as, here's a good resume, fear God, men of truth. They hate covetousness. So much wickedness in the political world is because of bribes and money and lobbyists saying, I'll pay you this if you'll campaign for this and or govern in this way. And so here's an example of, we need people that fear God, who are men of truth, who hate covetousness. That didn't just help them in Moses' day. That would help any nation, any society. Proverbs 29:2, when the righteous are in authority, the people rejoice, but when the wicked bear rule, the people mourn. And that's the problem that we have. So many people who are leading us. But how do we get the righteous into office and the wicked out of office? We're going to have to get enough people going to the ballot box who have the same values that the Bible teaches, and then demands those values from their elected officials, with the understanding that you're not going to get elected unless you represent me. And if you're going to represent me, you're going to have to represent righteousness, because I'm committed to what this book says. I'm not going to knowingly elect someone who's not.
1: I think that's great advice. BJ, what about Deuteronomy 17, when Moses there talks about the kind of leader, and God, of course, speaking here, talks about some of the principles that ought to be embedded in the lives of those who would serve as kings. And I think politically speaking, you know, you could take these principles and apply them, but maybe make a comment or two upon that, if
2: right.
1: You would.
2: You know, God knew the king would be coming someday as a part of the equation. And so here's what he said. He should not multiply horses to himself. Why is it wrong to have a lot of horses? Back in then, that represented military power and strength. He shouldn't rely on human military power and strength. He should rely on God. He shouldn't multiply wives, we're told in verse 17, because that will turn his heart away. He shouldn't greatly multiply to himself silver and gold. He shouldn't be so enamored with money that he's thinking of himself. No, he needs to, when he sits on the throne of the kingdom, write a copy of this law in a book. You know how much I would love to be able to demand that our political leaders right now in Washington, and even at the local level, take this book right here and have to write out a copy of it, and then have it, verse 19, be with him, read it therein all the days of his life, that he may learn to fear the Lord his God, keep all the words of this law and these statutes to do them, that his heart be not lifted up above his brethren. He's humble. He realizes there's a greater power. And this is the kind of mentality that God wanted in government. And so certainly that's the kind of mentality we ought to seek to try to put into our governmental places and offices.
1: Well, yeah, you know, Moses wrote that he may not turn aside from the commandment to the right hand or to the left, that he may prolong his days in his kingdom, he and his children in the midst of Israel. Now, of course, he's talking there about the nation, but I think by way of principle, you know, if you think, you know, what it would be like to live in a nation where you have men and women who are serving our country, who are interested in the genuine well-being of this country, and they were interested in trying to follow the will of God and doing what God has, doing what God has prescribed in His Word, you know, what would be a different place?
2: Oh, yeah.
1: And you think about the example that these leaders could set for families all across this country, but that's not what you see right now. And so I think you're right. We have to elect leaders. We have to identify leaders that are willing to follow this book or try to live according to the precepts of this book. And then as a nation, those of us who live here, those of us who are citizens in this great country, what can we do to counter, I think about those of us who are members of the church, what can we do to counter the ill effects of humanism and atheism and all the other problems that we're facing?
2: Prayer comes to mind as a vital thing, because the effectual, fervent prayer of a righteous man accomplishes much, according to James 5:16. A prayer alone won't get it done, but it's sure a vital part of it. Daniel, when he knew there were governmental decrees that were contrary to God's word, just kept on praying and doing what God wanted, and he was able to, by God's providence, be inserted into positions of influence that helped him guide that nation to a better place. And Joseph in the Old Testament was put in a position of influence where God's providence helped him to guide and preserve some degree of preservation of the nation. And so if we could get good, righteous people in places of influence, that's important. Prayer and just everyday conversations, trying to get our neighbors and friends and loved ones to think about it. You know, why would we want to promote things that are so contrary to the wisdom that the Almighty God gave us? And if we can get more and more people to embrace this book, not just have it on their shelf, not just have it on their coffee table, but actually embrace its teachings and then try to live out those teachings, the neighborhood where they live will be better when the people in those neighborhood homes are living out the principles of this book. And you go neighborhood by neighborhood, yet more and more people adhering to this book, you're going to find better and better places to live, because people won't be out in the streets rioting and trying to hurt one another and polarizing and hating one another. This is going to be a wonderful thing if we could just get people to love God, love His Word. That'll help us love one another.
1: Amen. BJ, we got about a minute and a half left. What would a person need to do to get his or her life back on track, obey the gospel, and then become that shining light in the midst of a darkened world?
2: If someone has never become a Christian, the plan is quite clear. They need to realize they're sinful, because all have sinned and come short of the glory of God, Romans 3:23. And the wages of sin is death, Romans 6:23. But thankfully, Jesus Christ came to give us life, and we can have eternal life. It's in His Son, 1 John 5:11. So now I've got to find a way to get into His Son and then stay there. How do I get into His Son? The Bible teaches clearly that I'm, as a penitent, confessing believer, baptized into Christ, according to Romans 6:3. And Galatians 3:27 says that when I'm baptized into Christ, that's when I put Him on. And then once I'm in Christ, I'm in the place where there's no condemnation. Now my job is abide in Him, stay there, so that when He shall appear, we may have confidence and not be ashamed before Him at His coming. And so if I will get into Christ and then stay in Christ, I'll someday get to go live with Christ and never, ever have to say goodbye. And you know, Mike, it strikes me, I'll never ever have to turn on the news when I'm in that place with Christ and mourn what's happening around me. It will all be wonderful.
1: That's something to look forward to with great anticipation. BJ, thank you. And thank you for being a part of our program today.
3: The times of ignorance God overlooked, but now he commands all people everywhere to repent, Acts 17:30. Ignorance of God's commandments will not excuse us on the day of judgment. He commands all people to repent. Repentance means to change the mind. Left to his own choice and direction, man tends to choose selfishness, lust, and greed. Even the best of us fall victim to sin. Over time, we get comfortable in our iniquity, thinking it really isn't that bad. Everyone's doing it. But God calls us to a new attitude, a changed mind about sin. When he saw man's lackadaisical attitude toward sin, he lamented, "My thoughts are not your thoughts, and your ways are not my ways," Isaiah 55:8. Repentance means changing our mind about sin, viewing sin with the eyes of God, and hating it with his fiery hatred. Don't be indifferent about your sin. Change your mind.

Absolutely free. Stay tuned. We'll talk more about it. Today, our book chapter and verse is from Acts, the 8th chapter, verses 26 through 39. Now, while this text is a little lengthy, that's all right. As mentioned as we began, it's about a man who ran to a chariot and talked about the greatest person in the world. So let's look at this together. Acts chapter 8, verses 26 through 39. And the angel of the Lord spake unto Philip, saying, Arise, and go toward the south unto the way that goeth down from Jerusalem unto Gaza, which is desert. And he arose and went. And behold, a man of Ethiopia, a eunuch of great authority under Candace, queen of the Ethiopians, who had the charge of all her treasure, and had come to Jerusalem for to worship, was returning, and sitting in his chariot, read Isaiah the prophet. Then the Spirit said unto Philip, Go near, and join thyself to this chariot. And Philip ran thither, or immediately, to him, and heard him read the prophet Isaiah, and said, Understandest thou what thou readest? And he said, How can I, except some man should guide me? And he desired Philip that he would come up and sit with him. The place of the scripture which he read was this, He was led as a sheep to the slaughter, and like a lamb dumb before his shearer, so opened he not his mouth. In his humiliation, his judgment was taken away, and who shall declare his generation? For his life is taken from the earth. And the eunuch answered Philip and said, I pray thee, of whom speaketh this prophet this? Of himself or of some other man? Then Philip opened his mouth and began at the same scripture and preached unto him Jesus. And as they went on their way, they came into a certain water. The eunuch said, See, here is water. What doth hinder me to be baptized? And Philip said, If you believe with all your heart, you may. And he answered and said, I believe that Jesus Christ is the Son of God. And he commanded the chariot to stand still. And they went down both into the water, both Philip and the eunuch, and he baptized him. And when they were come up out of the water, the Spirit of the Lord caught away Philip, that the eunuch saw him no more, and he went on his way rejoicing. Oh, may the Lord always bless us with the reading and the hearing, and yes, the application of His Word. Let's spend a few moments talking about the baptism of the eunuch. And first of all, let's drop back to verse 35 and let's talk about the learning about baptism. Philip opened his mouth and began at the same scripture and preached unto him Jesus. Now this was something that Philip knew, and Philip did it well. Earlier in Acts, the 8th chapter in verse 12, the Bible reminds us how that But when they believed Philip, preaching the things concerning the kingdom of God and the name of Jesus Christ, they were baptized, both men and women. So Philip preached the kingdom of Christ. Philip preached about the kingdom that we note just several years later in Colossians 1 and verse 13, that those Christians were translated into the kingdom of His dear Son. They were already in the kingdom. In Matthew 16 and verse 18, Jesus, when He said that He would build His church and the gates of hell would not prevail against it, then He said unto Peter, And I will give unto thee the keys of the kingdom of heaven. You have the keys to start the kingdom, if you will. And those individuals were added to the church, to the kingdom. Notice second, Philip knew what he was doing in that chariot, for earlier he had preached the authority of Christ in His name. I've used this illustration before. A group of policemen come to a place, they'll bang on the door and they'll say, Open up in the name of the law.

authority. We have the name, the authority to carry this through. Listen to Jesus in Matthew 28:18. All power or all authority is given unto me in both heaven and in earth. Go ye therefore and teach all nations, baptizing them in the name of the Father and of the Son and of the Holy Spirit. What was Philip doing? He was carrying forth the command of Christ. He was carrying forth the authority of Christ, to where we're reminded in Colossians 3:17 that whatever we would do in word or in deed, we do all in the name of the Lord Jesus Christ. And of course, we know that Philip preached baptism into Christ. That's no different from what he did here in Acts 8 and verse 12. It's no different from what Peter and the apostles did in Acts 2 and verse 38, when they commanded them to repent and be baptized, every one of you, in the name of Jesus Christ for the remission of sins, and you shall receive the gift of the Holy Spirit. And we note in verse 40 that they that gladly received his word, or verses 40 and 41 of Acts 2, they that gladly received his word were baptized. And that same day there were added unto them about 3,000 souls. So as we see these things about baptism preached in this context, expresses preaching Jesus and specifically the gospel message. In other words, Philip is preaching the man and the plan and nothing else. It is some good news for this eunuch. I realize there are those that say, well, just preach Jesus and not the plan or not this. Well, you can't preach Jesus because his plan was called the gospel. You can't preach Jesus without the gospel. And somebody says, well, give me Jesus but not the church. Well, then we want to separate the head, Christ, from the body of the church. And you can't do that either because he's the head of the body of the church, who is the beginning, the firstborn from the dead, that in all things he might have the preeminence. Colossians 1:18. Isn't it refreshing to just cut through a lot of, shall we say, erroneous, misplaced teaching and just get back to the simplicity of the Bible? Listen to 1 Corinthians 15:1-4. Moreover, brethren, I declare to you the gospel which I preach to you, which also you have received, or which also you received, and in which you stand, by which also you are saved, if you hold fast that word which I preach to you, unless you have believed in vain. For I delivered to you first of all that which I also received, how that Christ died for our sins according to the Scriptures, and that he was buried, and that he rose again the third day according to the Scriptures. My friends, once I know what I should do, then I know. There's nothing to add to that. We just do what is commanded. So here is the truth about baptism. The eunuch saw what he needed to do, and he just simply did it. And a lot of times we say, well, I know what I need to do, but I'm just not going to do it. Well, when we know what we need to do, then we need to do that very thing, because nothing's going to change, nothing's going to get better. Somebody says, well, I know what the Bible says and I believe it, but I just don't want to accept it. Oh, that's tragic. If we know what the Bible says, is it not simple just to do it? Oh, what a refreshing thought. Now, let's continue this thought about the baptism of the eunuch and notice something else with me. His necessity. Back to verse 36 and 37. As they went on their way, they came unto a certain water, and the eunuch said, see, here is water. What doth hinder me to be baptized? And Philip said, if you believe with all your heart, thou mayest. And he answered and said, I believe that Jesus Christ is the Son of God. There was a necessity. He did not delay. He saw the necessity. He did not wait. Back to Acts 2 and verse 41.
they that gladly received his word were baptized. And the same day there were added unto them about 3,000 souls. Notice the same day. When I go over one chapter in Acts chapter 9, and I read about Saul, about verse 18, when Ananias came to him, the baptism of Saul was immediate. Verse 18, and immediately there fell from his eyes as it had been scales, and he received sight forthwith and arose and was baptized. And when Paul, he was Saul at the time, but it became Paul later, was telling of what happened later in his life in Acts 22:16, he said, Ananias told him, and Saul, why tarriest thou? Why are you waiting? Arise and be baptized and wash away thy sins, calling on the name of the Lord. He did not tarry. He did not wait. My friend, I'm going to be like the eunuch. I'm not going to wait. When I understand what I need to do to become a Christian, I'm not going to wait. Oh, I would not wait. No, no, no. Mark 16:16 reminds us, he that believeth and is baptized shall be saved. I'm not going to wait. Someone says, well, we believe and how good it is, but we're going to have our baptisms in 2 weeks, 3 weeks. But my friends, when we look at book, chapter, and verse, we cannot find that in the Bible. It's not there to ask people to wait to be immersed when we see that in the Bible that same day, that very hour. For example, when I go over to Acts the 16th chapter and I learn about the baptism of the Philippian jailer, I am reminded that the same hour of the night he was baptized when he learned of the word of the Lord. I would not wait. The eunuch saw his necessity. I trust we all can see that. Let's go a little further back to our book, chapter, and verse of Acts 8, 38 and 39. And let's now consider the action of his baptism. Let's look at the action of his baptism. Let's look at what was done. In Acts 8, 38 and 39, and we'll just read the first part of 39. And he commanded the chariot to stand still, and they went down both into the water, both Philip and the eunuch, and he baptized him. And when they were come up out of the water, the Spirit of the Lord caught away Philip. So they came up out of the water. That's interesting to see how baptism was presented in the New Testament, book, chapter, and verse. Go back to John 3 and verse 23 and think about when John was baptizing. He talked about the location. He was baptizing in Aenon near to Salem because there was much water there, and they came and were baptized. It's been an honor and a blessing of mine to stand at the brink, at the edge, rather, of the River Jordan. And I can see there was plenty of room to baptize where John was at. Even when Jesus went to John to be baptized of him, and if you recall from Matthew chapter 3, starting with about verse 13, John did not want to baptize Christ. He felt like that he needed to be baptized of Christ, but Jesus said, well, suffer it to be so. Allow this to be so to fulfill all righteousness. But what I want us to notice is more about the baptism, that when Jesus was baptized, he went up straightway out of the water, and lo, the heavens were opened unto him, and he saw the Spirit of God descending like a dove and lighting upon him. He came up out of the water with John. Why would they go down into the water? There's much water there. But listen to Colossians 2 and verse 12. Those Christians in Colossae, those individuals part of the church, and yes, in the kingdom, as we noted moments ago, buried with him in baptism, wherein also you are risen with him through the faith of the operation of God who hath raised him from the dead.
buried with him in baptism, there's no sprinkling. There's no pouring. Immersion it was, and immersion it is. A person is immersed in baptism. And we know what all happens. Sins are remitted, Acts 2:38. Remitted means they're taken away. Acts 22:16, Paul understood his sins were washed away. The eunuch was a saved individual. According to the commandment of Christ in Mark 16:16, he that believeth and is baptized shall be saved. He said, I believe that Jesus Christ is the Son of God. He went down in the water and was baptized. Who among us would say the eunuch would not be saved? Well, nobody would. Okay. Then if I'm baptized like the eunuch was, would that make me saved? Pretty simple conclusion, is it not? 1 Peter 3:21, the like figure whereunto baptism doth now also save us. It's not the putting away of the filth of the flesh, but the answer of a good conscience toward God. Galatians 3:27, we learn that as many that have been baptized into Christ have put on Christ. It's much like with the suit coat that I have here. Of course, you see I'm wearing it, and you have to draw a conclusion that I put it on. And when we're baptized into Christ, we put on Christ. And yes, the eunuch was added to the church. If what they did on the day of Pentecost, their belief and their repentance and their baptism, if that added them to the church, then would not the eunuch have been added to the church as well? There's no question. And when we put all this together, the baptism of the eunuch is a thrilling, exciting study. And I realize we've talked about some matters today that, believe it or not, my friends, the religious world finds great disagreement. Yes, there are those that do practice the sprinkling of an infant and refer to that as baptism that's acceptable unto God. And with all kindness, when we open the Bible, we can't find that. Matter of fact, in Matthew 18:1-6, Jesus taught us that except we be converted to become as little children. I don't know what sin little children would have committed. Someone says, well, what about the sin of their fathers? Well, I can go to Ezekiel 18 and learn that how the son shall not bear the iniquity of the father, nor the father bear the iniquity of the son. A soul that is born, an infant, a small child, is not saved. That child is safe. And someone may say, well, let us try just a pouring of water. Could be a pouring over the head. But again, my friend, when we take book, chapter, and verse, we simply can't find it. Please don't take this as being critical. I want us to search the Bible together that we may be correct to what God has given us. That's the only plea. And if the Bible doesn't support it, then would you not agree that we need to think on those things and do it simply to God's way? Someone says, well, I was baptized for remission of sins. I will ask this question and try this sitting down. Try something with me. Take a piece of paper and a pencil, and I'll give you a moment to just reach for a piece of paper and a pencil. I'm going to slow the broadcast down here a little bit and just kind of fill in a little time while you get that piece of paper and pencil. You're not going to miss anything if you're looking for it. Matter of fact, I'll try to help you. Look in the top drawer under your telephone. No, I won't go that far. But find a piece of paper and a pencil and try this with me. I'd like for you to take your piece of paper and your pencil and let's just give this a try and see how this works. Write down the date
that you were saved. Just write down the date. You're thinking, oh, I can't recall that. Well, give me as close as you can. Like if it's March 3rd, 1999, just give me a date. Just write down the date when you were saved. Okay? Now, write down the date you were baptized. Then I want you to look at the day you were saved and the day you were baptized, and then in the third place, write down how long it was after you were saved when you were baptized. Got that? Okay. Now keep in mind what we've talked about. When one is baptized, their sins are forgiven then. When one is baptized, their sins are washed away then. That same day they were baptized, Acts 2, the eunuch came to water, did not delay. My friend, if you see a date when you were saved, but you were baptized later, that doesn't agree with what the eunuch did, does it? Someone said you're saved before you're baptized. But as we've noted with our broadcast, one is baptized in order to be saved. You know what I would do? I would stop and I would look at that piece of paper. And I would look at this, if you will, piece of paper. And I'd ask myself, which one is right? And I think you would conclude that it would be this one. Multiple pieces of paper that speak of that beautiful salvation of God. And again, as we noted, if we're baptized like the eunuch was, I know that's right. And now I'm starting to wonder about my baptism. In a few moments, we're going to be sharing with you some material and things that maybe will help you further with your study. And if you've seen something that we can be of help with or guided or something, much like the eunuch and Philip in the chariot, then here on Book, Chapter, and Verse, we'll join you in your chariot, if you will, and we'll talk about these things pertaining to God and to Christ. There's nothing more important than the salvation of your soul. There's nothing more important than we press onward, living a life for Christ. And that's what we wish to do as we look at Book, Chapter, and Verse. So once again, let's think on these things that we have studied today. Let's look at our faith and look at our baptism, and let's consider those matters. And let us look at those things and let us be what Christ would indeed have us to be. Have you been baptized like the eunuch was baptized? Have you obeyed the gospel of Jesus Christ? As they did so that very day, you can do so as well. Don't delay. Continue pursuing your search for truth and nothing but the truth through the study of the Bible as we look at those things, Book, Chapter, and Verse. And let's take a few moments, enjoy this beautiful hymn together, then we'll be back to wrap up, and I'll share with you some things to help further with your study.

know, Acts 8 and verse 39 says, the eunuch went on his way rejoicing. You can too, my friend. Won't you obey the gospel this very day? Forward.

0: the question, who is Jesus, is not as simple as it seems,
1: right?
0: Because there's so much to unpack. But we do have an issue in the world of people saying, okay, yeah, in theory, Jesus is just as great as Santa Claus. He's a great story. He helps children behave, but that's really it. There, you know, Santa is not this, and Jesus is the same thing as Santa. How do we prove that Jesus is a real being? What would you do if someone asked for proof?
1: Well, there's extra biblical proof. We have the writings from the first century of historians. If all we had and people were to take the Bible and just say, look at it from a historical document, there is much proof about who he was associated with and all of that, and coming before Pilate and all of that well documented as well. And so those are things that I think are key when you look at, we can go outside the Bible to see evidence that, yes, he was a real man.
2: My Jesus knows.

0: Thank you for tuning in to Focus on Faith with your host, Adam Cozort.
1: If I were to ask you what the most questioned part of salvation is, what would it be? Hello and welcome to Focus on Faith. Today we're going to consider what many people have the most questions about when it comes to salvation, and that is baptism. It doesn't matter where you turn in the religious world, the question of baptism is one that is very deeply discussed. And so today, John Mitchell is going to answer two different questions pertaining to baptism. Now, I recognize these may not be the questions that you've necessarily dealt with, or they may not be the questions that you would deal with in this particular arena. But they're two very important questions, and they're certainly ones that get asked a lot. So pull out your Bibles and your note-taking equipment and follow with John and I today as we focus on faith. John?
2: Thank you, Adam. Jesus said something very, very important in regards to our salvation in Mark chapter 16, verse 16. He said, "He who believes and is baptized will be saved, but he who does not believe will be condemned." There are a lot of misconceptions about baptism in the religious world today, which leads to a lot of questions that people have about baptism. I'd like to address two of them today using Mark chapter 16, verse 16 as the foundational text for my answers. A lot of people have questions about infant baptism. In the denominational world, the practice started with Catholicism, but it has moved over to some churches in the Protestant world as well. There's the practice of baptizing babies. The reason why people baptize babies is because they believe the Calvinistic notion that babies are born sinful, that we all inherit the sins of our ancestors, the sin of Adam, and so therefore, when babies are born, they are in sin, and therefore they need salvation. And so parents are taught by the priests and the pastors of various denominations that their babies need to be baptized. But a question that many have about this is this a scriptural practice? Because we do not read in the Bible about infants being baptized. I would like to have you look very carefully at our text, Mark chapter 16, verse 16, because it gives us a clue as to whether infants should be baptized or not. Notice that Jesus said, "He who believes and is baptized shall be saved." Do infants have the capability to believe in anything? I would suggest that they don't. And yet, in the Bible, we read that a heartfelt faith is a necessary prerequisite before baptism. Turn in your Bibles to Acts chapter 8. In Acts chapter 8, starting with verse 35, we read of the preacher Philip and how he encounters on a desert road an Ethiopian eunuch, and he starts preaching the gospel to him. In Acts chapter 8, starting with verse 35, it says, "Then Philip opened his mouth, and beginning at this scripture, preached Jesus to him. Now as they went down the road, they came to some water, and the eunuch said, 'See, here is water. What hinders me from being baptized?'" Notice how the evangelist Philip, it says in verse 35 that he preached Jesus to him. Now, what does that mean, to preach Jesus to someone? It means many things, but obviously baptism is a part of that message, because as soon as they came to some water after the eunuch had Jesus preached to him, the eunuch wanted to be baptized. But notice the question that the eunuch asked, "What hinders me from being baptized?" Now notice verse 37. "Then Philip said, 'If you believe with all your heart, you may.' And he answered and said, 'I believe that Jesus Christ is the Son of God.'" Then verse 38 tells us, So he commanded the chariot to stand still, and both Philip and the eunuch went down into the water, and he baptized him. Notice that when the question was asked, what hinders me from being baptized? Is there anything that would keep me from being baptized right now? Notice that Philip said that the Ethiopian needed to believe, and not just believe, but believe with all of his heart. And the Ethiopian gave that good confession. He confessed with his mouth his faith that Jesus Christ is the Son of God. Friends, do little infants who have just been born, do they have the ability to believe with all of their heart in anything, much less Jesus? Do they have the cognitive reasoning necessary to believe in the Son of God? Certainly not. This is one reason why infant baptism is unscriptural. It's because the Bible says that before being baptized, one must believe. Notice something else. If you go to Acts chapter 2, starting with verse 36, this is on the day of Pentecost. Peter is preaching the gospel for the very first time to thousands of people. And some of those same people, just 50 days earlier, had crucified the Son of God. So in verse 36, he tells them, "Therefore let all the house of Israel know assuredly that God had made this Jesus whom you crucified, both Lord and Christ." Now notice verse 37. "Now when they heard this, they were cut to the heart and said to Peter and the rest of the apostles, 'Men and brethren, what shall we do?'" I don't blame them for asking this question. You know, if I was in their shoes and I had a Holy Spirit-inspired apostle tell me that I had just killed the Son of God, I would ask the same thing. I would ask, "What shall we do?" Notice that they obviously believed. They obviously believed with all their heart, because verse 37 says that they were cut to the heart and they asked that question, "What shall we do?" What was the answer that Peter gave them? Look at verse 38. "Then Peter said to them, 'Repent, and let every one of you be baptized in the name of Jesus Christ for the remission of sins, and you shall receive the gift of the Holy Spirit.'" This tells us something very, very important with regards to infant baptism. Did he tell them to be baptized? Well, certainly. Was that baptism for the remission or the forgiveness of their sins? Absolutely. But he told them to do something before they were baptized. Look carefully at the verse. He told them first to repent. What does that mean, to repent? Repent comes from a Greek word that literally means to change one's mind. When we truly change our mind about the sin that is in our life, we will turn away from it. We will repent. So with this in mind, let me ask you a question. Does a little baby have the ability to truly and literally change their mind about anything? Does a little baby have the ability to repent? Well, certainly not. In fact, the Bible teaches that little babies, little children, are sinless anyway. If you go to the Old Testament, you look at the book of Ezekiel. Ezekiel chapter 18. I'd like for us to look at verse 20. Ezekiel 18 verse 20 says, "The soul who sins shall die. The son shall not bear the guilt of the father, nor the father bear the guilt of the son. The righteous of the righteous shall be upon himself, and the wickedness of the wicked shall be upon himself." Now notice, the Bible says the son shall not bear the guilt of the father. We do not inherit the sins of our parents. So we are born in a completely innocent, sinless state. When we are born and we're little babies and little children, we have no sins to repent of. And even if we did, we have not yet developed that cognitive reasoning that is needed in order to truly repent, to truly change our mind about our sins. But what did Peter tell them to do in Acts chapter 2, verse 38? He told them to be baptized, yes, but he also told them to repent. Little babies do not have the ability to believe in anything. They do not have the ability to repent of anything. And that is why they are not a scriptural candidate for baptism. There's another reason why infant baptism is unscriptural. And that is because in many denominations, they say that babies are baptized, but in reality, they're not baptized at all. They simply have water sprinkled on them or poured upon them. Well, why do I say that? What is the difference between that and biblical baptism? The word baptize or baptism in the New Testament, it comes from a Greek word which literally means to dip, to plunge, to immerse. There are completely different words in the original Greek that are translated sprinkling or pouring water. Originally, when God inspired the writers of the New Testament to write that baptism was necessary for salvation, he was literally inspiring them in the original language to say that immersion in water was necessary for salvation. It wouldn't be until years and years after the New Testament was completed that man, on their own, without God's authority, came up with this notion that baptism is sprinkling or pouring water over someone's head. In many cases, in denominations, infants are not literally immersed. They're not literally baptized. Instead, they have water sprinkled on their foreheads. That is another reason why infant baptism is unscriptural. And anything that is said to be baptism, but in reality is not actual immersion in water, that is unscriptural as well. There is another question that many have about baptism. A popular notion that is in the religious world today is that baptism is not necessary for salvation at all. In fact, a lot of people are told by preachers on TV or on the radio that if they want to be saved, all they must do is believe in Jesus. Just simply believe that Jesus is the Son of God and ask Him into your heart. Tell Him that you are sorry for your sins and He will save you and you will be born again right then and there. That's a very, very popular message in the religious world today. Unfortunately, many believe it and they're deceived by it because the Bible does not teach that at all. Is faith important for salvation? Certainly. John chapter 3 verse 16 says, that for God so loved the world that He gave His only begotten Son, that whosoever believes in Him should not perish but have everlasting life. But that's not all that the Bible says about salvation. Again, I bring you back to our text for today, what Jesus said in Mark chapter 16, verse 16. He who believes and is baptized shall be saved, but he who does not believe shall be condemned. Notice that Jesus said that not only faith is necessary for salvation, but baptism also is necessary for salvation. Now, there might be some who would have a rebuttal for that. They would say, well, John, the second part of that verse, Jesus said, he who does not believe shall be condemned. He did not say he who does not believe and is not baptized shall be condemned. All he said was, he who does not believe shall be condemned. So really that must tell us that in reality, baptism is not necessary for salvation. Well, what I would respond to that is to ask you, do you not believe the first part of verse 16? Where he said, he who believes and is baptized shall be saved. Because if you do not believe the first part of the verse, if you do not believe that faith and baptism are necessary for salvation, as Jesus said, then you fall into the category of the second part of the verse. He who does not believe shall be condemned, because you are not believing what Jesus said. The fact of the matter is, is that we must take into account everything that the Bible says about a particular matter in order to know the whole truth about it. Jesus said in John chapter 17, verse 17, "Sanctify them by the truth. Your word is truth." And the psalmist said in Psalm 119, verse 160, "The sum of your word is truth." In other words, we must take into account and heed and obey the sum of God's word, the totality of God's word, everything that God's word says about a particular subject in order to know the whole truth about it. We can't just pick and choose which verses out of the Bible we want to obey and just ignore the rest. No, we must rightly divide the scripture by taking into account everything that the Bible says about it. Does the Bible say that faith is necessary for salvation? Certainly. But the Bible also says that baptism is necessary for salvation. Not only baptism, but repentance as well. In Luke chapter 13, verse 3, Jesus said, "For unless you repent, you will all likewise perish." In Acts chapter 17, verse 30, we read that God commands that all men everywhere repent. In 2 Corinthians chapter 7, verses 9 and 10, the Apostle Paul talked about a godly sorrow, which leads to repentance, which in turn produces salvation. Repentance is necessary for salvation just as much as faith is, just as much as baptism is. So when you hear people say, all you have to do to be saved is ask Jesus into your heart and just believe that he's the Son of God, no, the Bible says that there's more to it than that. We must also not only believe with all of our heart, as the Ethiopian did, but also repent of our sins and wash our sins away through baptism. I would ask you now, have you been baptized for the forgiveness of your sins? Or have you been told that you're saved simply by believing in Jesus only and asking him into your heart? Friends, don't take my word for anything. And don't just blindly believe what any preacher or teacher tells you. Go to the Bible. See what God in his word has said and do what God has told you to do. The fact of the matter is that baptism is necessary for salvation. Jesus did say, "He who believes and is baptized shall be saved, but he who does not believe shall be condemned." We must be willing to heed all of what God has told us to do. I'd like for you to look at one more verse with me. In Acts chapter 22, verse 16, we read of the Apostle Paul telling a crowd of people about his own conversion, about how he had been saved from his sins. You know, a lot of people say that Saul was saved on that Damascus road when that light fell upon him and he was blinded and he heard the voice of Jesus on that road. That's when he was saved, on the road to Damascus, they say, but that's not true. That's not true. Jesus told him to go into the town of Damascus and wait, and there it would be told to him what he must do. So he went into the town. He was blind, so he was led by his companions to go into the town. He waited for 3 days, did not eat a thing. And 3 days later, a Christian evangelist by the name of Ananias came to see him. Notice what Ananias told him to do 3 days after his encounter with Jesus in Acts chapter 22, verse 16. Ananias said to Paul, who was then called Saul, "And now, why are you waiting? Arise and be baptized and wash away your sins, calling on the name of the Lord." You know, I would ask you this same question. Why are you waiting? Have you been baptized for the forgiveness of your sins? Have you let God wash away your sins by doing what he said to do and being baptized? If you haven't, why are you waiting? Do you believe with all of your heart that Jesus is the Son of God? Because if you do, if you have that heartfelt, sincere faith, then you'll act on it. James said in James chapter 2, verses 14 through 26, over and over again, that faith without works is dead. In other words, our faith is proven to be real, living in the sight of God when it is backed up by our actions of obedience. Must you believe that Jesus is Lord, that he is the Son of God, in order to be saved? Certainly. But the Bible never tells you to ask him into your heart in order to be saved. What the Bible does tell you to do is to change your mind about your sin. Repent of it. Luke chapter 13, verse 3. And then wash your sins away by being baptized. Literally, in the original language, immersed in water. And when you come up out of that water, your sins will be gone. You will be forgiven. Your name will be written in the registry of heaven. Salvation will be yours. And from this day forward, if you walk in the light as he is in the light, you will have fellowship with him. And the blood which Jesus shed on that cross will keep on cleansing you from your sins. After your baptism, you will become a Christian. You will become a child of God. And that does not mean that you will never sin again. Christians are told in 1 John chapter 1, verse 8, if we say we have no sin, we deceive ourselves, and the truth is not in us. But then they are also told in verse 9, if we confess our sins, he is faithful and just to forgive us our sins and to cleanse us from all unrighteousness. As a Christian, you will never need to be baptized again in order to have your sins forgiven. Instead, if you from the heart continually confess them, which means to acknowledge them and repent of them, God will keep on forgiving you. But it all starts by obeying the gospel through a heartfelt, penitent faith that culminates when you enter the waters of baptism and wash your sins away. So I ask you the same thing that Paul was asked. Why are you waiting? Rise and be baptized and wash away your sins, calling on the name of the Lord. What did you say, Jesus? Mark chapter 16, verse 16. He who believes and is baptized shall be saved, but he who does not believe shall be condemned. Do you believe that with all of your heart? Rise and be baptized and be saved. Back to you, Adam.
1: John, thank you for dealing with those questions today, and they certainly are ones that are very important. I want you to think about that second question that John has spent the last few minutes answering, about baptism being necessary for salvation. Why is it so necessary? You know, we realize that God commands it, and we realize that God says it is necessary, but have you ever thought about why? When you turn over to Romans chapter 6, verses 3 and 4, the Apostle Paul wrote these words. He says, "Or do you not know that as many of us as were baptized into Christ Jesus were baptized into his death? Therefore we are buried with him through baptism into death, that just as Christ was raised from the dead by the glory of the Father, even so we also should walk in newness of life." Paul here says that a part of our purpose in baptism is it helps to illustrate God's love for us by the deeds that we're doing. We are helping to illustrate what Jesus did for us. That when we enter that watery grave of baptism and we are immersed in water for the remission of our sins, It is after the same manner as Jesus went to the grave for us, as he was buried in that tomb and rose again the third day. And when we come up out of that watery grave of baptism, it is very much like his resurrection from the dead. We rise as a new creature, one who has had our sins completely removed. We see in baptism the similarities of God's love, us showing by our obedience the things that God has done for us. And when we rise up that new man in Christ with our sins forgiven as a part of the body of Christ that was bought with his blood, we have shown the value of the sacrifice of Jesus. We have illustrated the impact of his blood on our lives by means of fulfillment of God's commands. The obedience that God requires in baptism is something that, yes, illustrates his love, but it also satisfies his justice. It helps us to be able to say to God by means of our obedience that we have done what God has commanded, that we love him enough to be willing to do whatever he requires of us. You know, Peter would talk about in 1 Peter chapter 3 and in verse number 21 that baptism is not the putting away of the filth of the flesh, but the answer of a good conscience toward God. As we are ones who seek to be what God wants us to be, and as we seek to do what God wants us to do, we have to be those who, from a good conscience, answer his word and answer his demands with our own acceptance. That we recognize the love that was shown for us, the purpose of what it was that was done on our behalf, and the necessity of our being willing to give everything that we have and to give up all that we have had in the past to be what God wants us to be. It requires a strength of will, a determination of heart, and an important character in order to be willing to not just say, I believe in God, to not just say that I believe that the Bible is God's word, but to say that with all of my heart, I am willing to do exactly what God has commanded me to do. In the same way that those in the first century are willing to do what God expects of them. Thank you for being with us today, and we hope that you'll continue to focus on faith.

In Acts chapter 19, people were baptized into Christ and the church was established in Ephesus. Later, Paul wrote them a letter and said that they had been saved by God's grace through faith. But what exactly does that mean? Number one, grace is God's part. Titus 2:11 says the grace of God appeared bringing salvation to all men, instructing us. God's grace instructed Noah how to survive the flood, instructed Joshua how to conquer Jericho, and today it instructs us how to be saved from our sins. Number two, salvation is through faith. It's interesting, many of the Greek manuscripts say through the faith in Ephesians 2:8. Faith is our part in obeying God's plan. It's the gospel. Hebrews 5:9 says God is the author of eternal salvation to those who obey Him. Obey what? His plan, the gospel. And how? Well, we hear the gospel, believe it, repent of our sins, confess His name, and are finally baptized into Christ, where we contact His blood and our sins are washed away.

0: washed in his blood.
1: I'm Barry Gilrace, and this is Fabric of Family.
2: When we came on a Sunday, part of the Bible was back
3: part of what another part of the Bible.
0: Hallelujah, and the glory revive us again.
1: I'm Barry Gilrace, the host of Fabric of Family. You know, in the book of Malachi, chapter 2, verses 10 to 17, the prophet takes God's people to task for dealing treacherously with their brethren and breaking what he calls the covenant of their fathers. However, they weren't just treating some stranger on the street in an ungodly manner, but as you read in verses 14 to 16, we learn that this repulsive behavior was even being

0: God, but truly there are some things that God hates. In the book of Proverbs, chapter 6, verses 16 to 19, the inspired man wrote, "These six things doth the Lord God hate. Yea, seven are abomination unto him: a proud look, a lying tongue, and hands that shed innocent blood, a heart that deviseth wicked imaginations, and feet that be swift in running to mischief, a false witness that speaketh lies, and he that soweth discord among brethren." But you know, that list wasn't intended to be a comprehensive list, because Malachi would later pen that God hates putting away. But doesn't God want us to be happy? I mean, divorce is what's going to make us happy, right? At least that's the way we think sometimes. But the Bible says that God hates it. Why does God hate putting away? Why is divorce not the easy solution to our problems that sometimes we believe that we're facing in our relationship? In this program today, we're going to consider this question and others as we seek to understand why God hates putting away. Stay with us as we continue our program.
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2: His praises, Jesus is mine. 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
1: that's 256-764-6291.
2: Mansions above, singing his praises, gladly I'm walking.
1: Our hope and prayer is to bring you and your family closer to God.
0: Well, it's time for our panel discussion, and I always have guests with me who I want to introduce to start with, for those of you who are watching the program. Here to my left is Jameson Stewart. He's been a guest with us before. He preaches for the Smithville Church of Christ, and that's located in Smithville, Mississippi. Jameson, it's good to have you back with us to discuss this important topic.
3: Yes, sir. Good to be here.
0: And sitting beside you is a man by the name of Drew Suttles. Drew is the preacher for the Gilroy Church of Christ, and that's in Antioch, Tennessee. I believe that's somewhere around south of maybe of Nashville.
4: Yes, sir. Sure.
0: And he gets, I told him before the program, he gets the mileage award today because he drove the fathers. But we're glad to have Drew and Jameson with us today to talk about this most important subject. We're going to begin by focusing upon a section of Scripture that comes from the Old Testament. In the book of Malachi, chapter 2, verses 10 to 17, and I want us just to take time to actually read the entirety of the text before we begin to talk about what was going on at this particular time. So, gentlemen, if you don't mind, if you'll just read that text for us, then we'll talk about it.
4: Sir, have we not all one Father? Hath not one God created us? Why do we deal treacherously, every man against his brother, by profaning the covenant of our fathers? Judah hath dealt treacherously, and an abomination is committed in Israel and in Jerusalem. For Judah hath profaned the holiness of the Lord, which he loved, and hath married the daughter of a strange God. The Lord will cut off the man that doeth this, the master and the scholar, out of the tabernacles of Jacob, and him that offereth an offering unto the Lord of hosts. And this have ye done again, covering the altar of the Lord with tears, with weeping, and with crying out, insomuch that he regardeth not the offering any more, or receiveth it with good will at your hand.
3: Yet you say, for what reason? Because the Lord has been witness between you and the wife of your youth, with whom you have dealt treacherously, yet she is your companion, and your wife by covenant. But did he not make them one, having a remnant of the Spirit? And why one? He seeks godly offspring. Therefore, take heed to your spirit, and let none deal treacherously with the wife of his youth. For the Lord God of Israel says that he hates divorce, for it covers one's garment with violence, says the Lord of hosts. Therefore, take heed to your spirit, that you do not deal treacherously. You have wearied the Lord with your words. Yet you say, in what way have we wearied him?

0: that you say, everyone who does evil is good in the sight of the Lord, and he delights in them, or where is the God of justice?
1: Gentlemen, I appreciate you reading the text for us today. It's very clear that God's not happy with what's going on. What is it that the Jews were doing that was causing God this grief?
2: Well, you read through the text, and they were going against the covenant. We see that word multiple times. Verse 4, verse 5, verse 8, from our reading there in verse 10. You also have it in verse 14. So they're going against what God has set forth. But what you have is you have idolatry. And idolatry is characterized throughout the Old Testament as spiritual adultery. And so they were going against what God had commanded them to do.
0: They were committing adultery, spiritual adultery, with the little g gods of the land. And then not only that, but then on top of that, they were not honoring their covenant with their wife. So it's really striking at the heart then of the things that we do, their relationship with God and their relationship with their family. They were not honoring their covenant with either God or their family.
1: And so how was this a potential threat for the future of his people?
2: Well, here we see they profane the holiness of the Lord. And that's one thing that would be a threat to the future of the people. They continue to go against his holiness, but they had a wrong view of God. They had a wrong view of marriage. And you've got to have a right view of God to have a right view of marriage, and vice versa. And so by having that wrong view, what would their children and their children, what would their view be of God or of marriage?
1: Well, those are some excellent points. You know, as we think about how that the text says God hates putting away, or God hates divorce. You know, what are the reasons that God hates divorce? I mean, there are certain things that God hates that, you know, are found in the Scripture. This is one of them. Why is it that God hates divorce?
0: Well, it disregards his whole intent for marriage, the whole purpose of it, the whole purpose behind it. We go all the way back to the beginning in Genesis chapter 2, verse 22 through 24, where God has created all of the world and these things. He's created Adam and Eve, and now they're together. And Adam says in verse 23, talking about Eve, talking about his wife, "This is now bone of my bones and flesh of my flesh. She shall be called woman because she was taken out of man. Therefore, a man shall leave his father and mother and be joined to his wife, and they shall become one flesh." Divorce is something that God hates because it strikes at the very root of marriage, disregards his whole plan for it.
1: How does that impact the family?
0: Think about what it does for the family, and to the family is built upon the marriage of a husband and his wife, for the children, their mother and their father. And if what is the foundation of the family, the foundation of the home, is destroyed, then the home is not going to be able to remain standing if its very foundation is destroyed.
1: And you can see in the text that we read just a moment ago how flippantly God's people were approaching the covenant of marriage.
2: Right.
1: And you know, if they approach the covenant of marriage, which was given by God, in a flippant way, you know, they're going to approach the covenant of Moses that God had given his people in a flippant way. They're going to approach God in a flippant way. So the way we approach his covenant, the way that we approach his teachings is going to have an impact upon us, and it's going to have an impact upon our children as well. So God's intent for the home in the very beginning of time, as you pointed out, was that there would be one man, one woman for a life. And we sometimes say that in the ceremony. And it was never for us to, you know, have the attitude, well, I'm tired of this person, now I'm going to move on to someone else. Mm-hmm. And it seems as though that's the way that the men at that time were kind of approaching their wife. So we've listed one reason that God hates divorce, and that is because it disregards the intent of marriage. What are some others that come to mind?
2: I think something is ingratitude. And you mentioned it, how the people were flippant, really, with God's covenant, how he viewed marriage. And When you have a heart of ingratitude, that leads to so many sins. And when we understand the Bible teaches we are to be thankful in all things, to be thankful for what God has blessed us with, and marriage is a gift from God. James 1:17, every good and perfect gift comes from above. It's a gift given by God. Hebrews 13:4, marriage is honorable in all, the bed undefiled. Here is a blessing, a gift that God has given for a man and a woman to express love to the fullest within the confines of marriage. This is a sacred thing, and as Brother Jameson mentioned, all the way back to Genesis 2, the first marriage ceremony, God brings the woman to the man. This is a very serious, a very sacred gift given by God, and so here it shows ingratitude for this beautiful gift.
1: Mm. Have you ever received a gift and maybe through the passing of time, your lack of appreciation for that gift changed, and maybe you gave that gift to someone else, maybe at a time of the year in which gift giving is done. But really, that shows a disrespect for the gift giver, for the one who gave that gift to you. And the same would be true if you think about other gifts that God has given us, the gift of His Son, Jesus Christ. Mm-hmm. If we disregard that gift, if we don't appreciate that gift, then you know that's not the way that we're supposed to approach these things, and it's disrespectful to God, and
2: yes,
1: shows a lack of appreciation. What's something else that comes to mind? Why does God hate divorce?
0: Another reason that God would hate divorce is because of the impact it has on children. The fact that it creates an environment. It makes it difficult for children. You think about a child growing up, and they grow up perhaps in a broken home. They don't have the father or the mother that they should have. Then they grow up and they decide they want to get married. The example that they have seen is not one that's worthy of being followed. It's going to just make marriage is already a challenging thing. It's going to make something that's challenging that much more difficult because they can't look to the example of their father or their mother, an example that they should have had, and see this is what a godly marriage should look like. It's just going to make it more challenging for them.
1: And I don't know about you gentlemen, but you know, I grew up in a home where my mother and father were there, and I had that example in my life, but I recognize not everyone was privileged to have that kind of a home. And I can only imagine the impact that would have had on me had I grown up in a home, maybe a single parent home, where a divorce had taken place. You know, I mean, we have to make our own decisions in life as far as what we're going to do. But at the same time, we recognize the influence that parents can have upon their children, not just in the things they say, but so many times in the example that they set. So it kind of, and it makes it a little easier for the next generation to do the same thing if mom and dad have done it.
2: That's right.
1: What's some other things that come to mind?
2: I think something that jumps out to us is the spiritual scars that follow men and women.
1: In what way?
2: Well, it's something that... there are some who think that what you do in your flesh doesn't affect your soul, but that's not the case. The Bible teaches that it does. That marriage between a husband and a wife, the one that you choose to marry will either help you get to heaven or hinder you getting to heaven. And so when there is a divorce, when there is a split of something that is so precious to God, this gift that He's given, there's going to be spiritual scars. Think about how hard it's going to be to come back to God. And look at what all you have to go through to get back to that state that you have severed. You've taken this gift and you have destroyed it. But you think about 1 Peter chapter 3, how you have to give grace and you have to honor the wife as unto the weaker vessel, that your prayers be not hindered. Mm-hmm. If that relationship is not what it should be, there's going to be a hindrance there. And so there's some spiritual scars that will go to the grave and even beyond that. It'll affect eternity.
1: What about physical scars, if you will? Are there not some physical consequences that we experience when we go through divorce? And what specifically I guess I have in mind there is how that's going to affect us financially.
2: Oh, yeah.
1: It's going to have an impact upon our pocketbook, yeah. Throughout life because of the fact that, I may be in a situation where, I'm having to provide all of my support. I'm not able to pool it with my life partner, my spouse, as I once did. And now I'm having to, pay child support or whatever the case may be. But sometimes folks don't think about that. Mm-hmm. When they're in that immediate crisis, all they think about is, oh, I want this immediate relief.
2: Yeah, right.
1: And they think they get it, but then they realize, well, it's not all it was cracked up to be.
0: Yes, sir. And we talked about, marriage is really, it's a commitment each person is making. Say, I want to get to heaven, and I believe this person can help me get to heaven. I want to help them get to heaven. Divorce then would be, I don't care about helping you get to heaven anymore.
2: Yeah.
0: When we think about it like that, all of a sudden, we start to see the seriousness of divorce.
1: Are there any other reasons that come to mind that y'all came up with?
0: Nothing we had thought about, but it's just when we think about divorce,
1: mm-hmm.
0: what we see throughout Scripture is that marriage is something that is so important to God. The reason there is such emotional scars and all these things that yeah. come along with it is because God understands mm-hmm. this is important.
1: And getting back to the theme of the program, why does God hate divorce?
2: Mm-hmm.
1: I mean, we can see from these reasons alone why God would hate divorce. Because God loves us.
2: That's right.
1: And God wants the best life for us.
2: Yes.
1: And He understands that in order to have the best life, there are certain things that we should and should not do, because if we do those things or do not do the things that He says, there are consequences that, sure. that we're going to suffer. And sometimes, we don't see that at the present time. We think, oh, I know better in this situation, or if I can do this, if I put my spouse away, then it's just going to be so much better. It's just going to be a wonderful thing to occur. But the fact of the matter is, that's not the case.
2: Right.
1: And God knows that. And so God hates divorce. It shows disrespect on the part of the one who is calling for that divorce. It shows we don't appreciate the gift that He's given to us. Now, let me just pause to say this. We understand in Scripture that there is a situation that could arise where you have an innocent party.
2: Mm-hmm.
1: That's not what's under consideration in our program today. And I don't want anyone who's watching the program today to think, well, I've gone through a divorce, and therefore, these guys are sitting around and they're talking about me. They're putting me down. No, that's not the intent of this program today. We understand there are some individuals in which a divorce has occurred, and they didn't desire it. They don't want it. They might have fought it tooth and nail because they understood it wasn't a good thing.
2: Mm-hmm.
1: But what we're trying to do in our program today is just, well, twofold. Number one, to remind those who are married the importance of working on your marriage.
2: Yeah, right.
1: And not giving in to what the devil would have us to do, and just to throw the towel in and make our way to the divorce court.
2: Yeah.
1: That's what he would like for us to do.
2: Mm-hmm.
1: But also, we want to present this to those who may be watching today who are not married, and maybe who are contemplating marriage. And we want to emphasize the importance of making a wise choice in marriage. Someone who has the same values as you have, not entering into marriage lightly. I think there's too much of that takes place today. People think, oh, well, if it doesn't work out like I want, then we'll just get a divorce. Mm-hmm. And as though that's going to solve all their problems. So many times it complicates problems, especially when children are involved.
2: Mm-hmm.
1: Then you get into custody disputes.
2: Yeah.
1: All of these things can have an impact upon us. You know, as we think about our subject, Jesus Christ, how did his teaching contrast with what Malachi is writing here? Does it differ, or is it?
0: When we think about Jesus Christ, something we learn very quickly, and something that's repeated often throughout the gospel accounts, Matthew, Mark, Luke, and John, is that Jesus is deity. He is God. So we see what God thought about marriage back in the Old Testament. Mm-hmm. Jesus is God. Marriage is every bit as important to him. And in Matthew 19, when he's asked some questions about marriage, the place that he goes first is he goes all the way back to the beginning, as we did back in Genesis chapter 2, is supposed to be one man, one woman for life. That's the way God wants marriage.
2: That's right. And you mentioned that his idea hasn't changed. We understand the law has changed. We understand we're subject to the law of Christ today. But Malachi 3:6, God doesn't change. He has all the way from the garden to the end of our existence. That is his standard, one man, one woman for life. And so anything that Jesus taught, that's the authority. That supersedes anything. And so, you know, when they came to him and they said, well, what about this reason, what about that reason, where did he go? Right back to the beginning. And so, you know, you ask if there's a contrast, there's perfect harmony.
1: Yeah.
2: This is God's will, one mm-hmm. man for one woman for life.
1: Gentlemen, this is a very needed discussion that we're having today, but we're going to take a break right now, and we're going to watch a short segment about the family, then we're going to come back and finish up our discussion.
3: In Genesis chapter 2, verse 24, we read that a man should leave his father and mother and be joined to his wife. That's a passage we often refer to during the newlywed stage of life, encouraging couples to join together and create their own new family. But that joining process doesn't end with newlyweds. You see, as we go through the different stages in our marriage, that joining is critical. As we join together during those ages when our children are growing up, that's a very critical time. Sadly, too many people find that as their children grow up and leave home, there's no base relationship between each other. And sadly, many marriages fail at this point in life. Today happens to be the day that my wife and I celebrate 30 years together. Our kids are in college or even out of college, and the house is getting a little bit empty. Had we not kept that relationship during those busy child-raising years, there wouldn't be much left at this stage in life. So I encourage you, no matter what stage of life you're in, make sure you spend time one with another. Don't just be a parent. Be a spouse. Spend time working on that relationship. Not only will it help your relationship for years to come, it'll be wonderful for your kids as well. And that's our word for the family.
1: Well, we hope you enjoyed that short segment. And we've only got a short time here to wrap up our discussion today. But I want us just very quickly to mention the innocent victim so oftentimes in a situation which a divorce occurs is children. And how can we minister to a child who obviously is going to experience some negative consequence if their mother and father were to divorce?
0: A couple thoughts just very quickly is think about Paul. Paul stepped into Timothy's life and he filled the spiritual leadership that a father needed to provide to Timothy. We read about Timothy being his dearly beloved son in the book of 2 Timothy. So that's something that we as Christians, we need to look for opportunities to do that. Also, we need to teach our children the importance of doing marriage God's way.
1: Yeah. And I think another thing that comes to mind is we need to make sure we emphasize how that, you know, it's not the child's fault. Sometimes yeah. children may feel like, well, you know, it's my fault because I wasn't good. Mom and daddy are getting a divorce. No, yeah. They need to understand that's not the case. Now, the last question that I would pose is this. How could the church help to stem the tide of divorce that's taking place?
2: teach and preach the truth, teach exactly what God says, His will for that, but also honor those who have been married 50, 60, 70 years. Our generation, we see people divorce all the time, but honor them and say, this is how it needs to be. Work through it, because that's God's will.
1: Well, God's will is certainly what we all ought to be interested in.
2: Amen.
1: I want to thank you, gentlemen, for being with us on the program today.
2: Thank you.
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1: Well, that is our program for today on Why God Hates Putting Away. I hope this program has been beneficial to us as we sought to understand why it is that God hates this particular thing that sometimes happens in the home. Fabric of Family is a program brought to you by Churches of Christ, and some of these Churches of Christ are going to be local to you, and we would encourage you to visit with one of our supporting congregations, if at all possible. And we want to remind you about that home Bible correspondence course. We would love to send that out to you and for you to take part in the study of God's Word. We hope you'll be back with us next time. Until then, I'm Barry Gilreath, Jr., wishing you and your family a wonderful week.

All right, let's open our Bibles to the book of Philemon. We're going to move now to session three for the series, simply entitled Christian Persuasion. I don't know, and I'm not saying there isn't another, but I do not know of another place in all of Holy Writ to which one might more profitably direct his or her attention if they want to learn about this topic. If you and I want to know more about persuasion, and particularly how we as Christians should pursue it, should employ it in our daily lives, and particularly in our ministries, Philemon might be the very best place to look. This is an entire letter built around Christian persuasion. Now, we'll begin with some English definitions. Of course, the Random House College Dictionary of 1982 that I used Friday evening. Some of you might remember that. The words manipulate and persuade, when we use them in modern terms or modern vernacular, they have very different connotations, okay? The connotations are completely different. Manipulate is almost always viewed as being negative, whereas persuade can also be viewed as being quite positive. However, when it comes to their denotation or their definitions, the words are not that very different. You notice here the second definition from Random House was to manage or influence by artful skill. That's supposedly a meaning of manipulate. But then we look at the word persuade, and it means to prevail on, namely a person to do something. And so denotation or actual definition, the words are very, very similar. Howbeit with connotation, they are very, very different. Now, there are two major factors that are going to come into play to distinguish between these two words in their varying connotations, okay? And those are going to be the factors of sincerity, namely, do I really believe what I'm saying? Do I really believe what I am advancing in my argumentation as I try to persuade a person? Am I sincere? Do I really believe it? And then secondly, motive. What exactly am I trying to accomplish? What do I hope to happen by persuading this person to act in a particular manner? Is it selfish based? Is it something that I'm purely or solely thinking about self and I'm wanting this person to do something solely for me? Or is it for the greater good? Is it for the cause of Christ? Is it what this man or this woman really needs to do given the situation? Am I persuading him or her along those lines? And so the matters or the factors of sincerity and motive are going to be those that determine the difference between when we manipulate or when we persuade. And obviously, this session is about Christian persuasion. Now, I want to share with you briefly as we continue the introduction. Obviously, persuasion itself is a biblical concept. In Luke 16 and verse 31, Abraham in the Hadean realm spoke to the rich man, the condemned rich man on that other side, as it were, and he told them, "Neither will they be persuaded, though one rose from the dead." Luke 16 and verse 31. In Luke 20 and verse 6, the Pharisees and the Jewish leaders were on the horns of a dilemma because of our Lord and because of His question to them. And they noted that the common people be persuaded that John is a prophet. The same Greek word here, the same biblical concept. In Acts 13 and verse 43, Paul and Barnabas, in making the return trip on their first missionary journey, would persuade them that they should continue in the grace of God. And then interestingly, in Acts 17 and verse 4, we have the same Greek word translated differently, which is very helpful here because it helps us to see what is involved in biblical belief. Biblical belief itself is the result of a persuasion, brethren. Don't lose sight of that.
It's the result of someone being persuaded, prevailed upon by the truth of God's Word. Some of them in Thessalonica believed. That is, they were persuaded as the Apostle Paul opened and alleged to them from the Scriptures, as you read there in verses 2 and 3. And then finally, along these present lines, you know the familiar text of the Apostle Paul in 2 Corinthians 5 and verse 11. Knowing therefore the terror of the Lord, we persuade men. And so albeit, or even though, manipulation is what we want to avoid, manipulation is not what we seek or desire, persuasion is biblically based, and it's something of which we should be cognizant. It's something in which you and I should be well skilled. Now, further, persuasion is related to one's willingness to listen and to obey. We're going to pursue much of this lesson from the standpoint or the perspective of the persuader. What you and I can do to be better persuaders, hopefully. But at this juncture, I want you to realize regarding the persuadee, if you will, that persuasion has to do with his or her willingness to listen. A man or a woman who will not listen, and a man or a woman who is insubordinate or defiant, that is, they refuse to obey higher authority, he or she will not likely be persuaded, or at least not easily persuaded at all. Here's some more examples of this. A derivative of that same Greek word earlier, patho, persuade, is found in Acts 27:21. Here it's a compound word. And this, of course, is following the shipwreck of the Apostle Paul and all of those traveling with him when he mentioned to them, ye should have hearkened. In other words, you should have listened to me when I told you various instructions concerning this storm and concerning what we needed to do on this vessel. You should have listened to me and should have submitted, as it were, or yielded to what I was trying to persuade you to do. To listen and to obey. The same exact Greek compound is found chapters earlier in the book of Acts, Acts 5 and verse 29, when Peter and the apostles are quoted as saying, we ought to, and this is helpful, obey. Obey. And so here's a derivative of this word, a compound of the word patho, which means basically to persuade or to be persuaded. But here it's translated, we ought to obey God. That further gives us shades of meaning regarding this term, to listen and to yield or obey. And then we come to the book of Galatians. Twice, at least, in the epistle to the Galatians, we get back to the original word itself, patho. Now, keep in mind, the words in Acts there are compounds built from that word. But as we go to Galatians now, O foolish Galatians, who hath bewitched you that ye should not obey the truth? In other words, who's persuaded you into error after I had already persuaded you with the truth? Why are you no longer persuaded by the truth, obeying the truth? And then later in Galatians chapter 5, ye did run well. Who did hinder you that ye should not obey the truth? And so, friends, how can you and I really, as not only ministers or preachers now, but as Christians in general, all of us who should be seeking to labor in the vineyard of our Lord, how can you and I not become skillful in persuasion? When the Bible clearly sets forth how closely tied persuasion is to others' belief, to others' obedience. And here you and I are as the church of our Lord, and we're supposedly very interested in those things. We want to see people believe the gospel. We want to see people obey and yield to the gospel. Well, you and I, we need to be persuaders. And we need to be effectively persuading people using Christian persuasion. And that's basically what I have before you now. Naturally, we all should be interested in this. Now, one final remark, and we'll get into the body of our study. There are finer points of distinction between literary persuasion, such as we have in the book of Philemon, literary simply meaning in written form, and oral persuasion. Okay? Now, I've noted that, and I just want to throw this out here as a disclaimer. I want you to know from the outset that there are finer points of distinction.
In other words, if you're sitting down to compose an email about a delicate situation and you're hoping to effect a given response, you're going to follow some things differently in the literary field or in the written form than what you might do with a person face-to-face orally. Okay? And so there are some finer points of distinction, but hopefully we're going to notice some things that will help us in both pursuits, literary and oral. And so here they are, numbers 1, 2, and 3, our major points as we talk about Christian persuasion. Number 1, I want us to note the goal that should be a back fundamentally all Christian persuasion. Number 2, I want us to notice the grounds that needs to be in place in order for Christian persuasion to be effective. And then finally, we'll notice the genius behind the method that was particularly employed by the Apostle Paul. And really, that final section will be the bulk of our body or our discussion. All right, the goal. We as Christians ultimately are trying to persuade people to act in a manner that is compliant to God's will. Is that not what we're doing? As we go forth and we preach and teach the gospel to every creature, Mark 16:15-16, this is what we desire. We're trying to persuade the souls of men to act in a manner compliant. Now, that's not always easy because often it's the case, virtually always it is the case, that as a person would yield to the gospel, that would cause he or she to act in a manner that's contrary to worldly impulse. Or we might even say in most instances, perhaps even human inclination. In other words, the way that you and I are to act as Christians, hey, it doesn't necessarily come naturally. You know, the impetus to forgive oftentimes has to be cultivated. It has to be grown. It has to be fostered in a man or a woman's heart. Because maybe our tendency might be more to hold a grudge. Maybe it might be more to be vengeful or spiteful, vindictive. That might be human inclination. That might be the worldly impulse. And yet here you and I are employed in the difficult task, the challenging task, of trying to get men and women to act contrary to human impulse, contrary to the ways of the world. And so that's very, very different. Here it's brought out in Titus 2:11 and following. For the grace of God that bringeth salvation hath appeared or is available to all men, teaching us. Now notice that instruction is basic to this. The grace of God teaches us to act differently. Okay? To act contrary to the way we've always acted. Namely, in denying now ungodliness. Denying now worldly lusts. Therefore, we should live soberly, righteously, and godly in this present world, looking for that blessed hope. Prior to conversion, basically people have nothing to which they can look forward. They're going aimlessly through life, much like Brother Winkler mentioned last night in the evening message in the exhibit hall. They have no purpose. They have no directive. But once they've been instructed by grace, once they've been converted by the gospel of grace, we are now taught to be looking for that blessed hope, for the glorious appearing of the great God and our Savior Jesus Christ, who gave Himself for us, that He might redeem us from all iniquity and purify unto Himself a peculiar people, zealous of good works. Now friends, that's not worldly impulse. That is not, for the most part, human inclination. But that is exactly that to which and for which you and I are engaged in persuading the souls of men. Now, let's make this applicable, or let's take it specifically rather, from the book of Philemon. Onesimus, as you know, had run away from his master and had become fugitive. Pick up reading with me at verse 10 in the epistle. I beseech thee for my son Onesimus, whom I have begotten in my bonds, which in time past was to thee unprofitable, but now profitable to thee and to me, whom I have sent again, Paul writes. Thou therefore receive him, that is, mine own bowels. It's interesting, and it's also most plausible, that Philemon had likely placed great trust in this man, Onesimus, his slave or his servant.
only to be disappointed. That's why Paul refers to him in verse 11 as being previously unprofitable to you, Philemon, but now he is profitable both to thee and to me. You move down to verse 18, Paul says, if he hath wronged thee or oweth thee aught, put that on mine account. The great plausibility that Onesimus had stolen from Philemon, perhaps even to finance his getaway journey. Now, I know that the word if in verse 18, in the English especially, seems to weaken that case. If. But perhaps if is being used there by the Apostle Paul, not so much as if there were any question that it happened. But maybe Paul is saying, if now, seeing his conversion, seeing that he's come back home, if you even need to mention that, if that is even still a consideration, Paul says, you can put that on my account. No doubt Philemon had been greatly disappointed. But now, here's the crux of the matter, the crux of the epistle. Wronged, disappointed, and grieved, what would Philemon do? What would he do? The penalties for fugitive or runaway slaves were harsh indeed in the Roman Empire. I was speaking with Brother Russell following the morning session, and we were talking about how indeed these fugitives could be subject to the death penalty, that they could be killed for their crime of running away. One source I just read even over lunch mentioned how that they were subject to death, to torture, or to resale. They could be shipped off to an entirely different place, an entirely new family to whom they would have to grow accustomed. Harsh penalties indeed were in play for fugitive slaves in the Roman Empire. What would Philemon do? Well, the big question should always be, what would Jesus do? And so the goal of this Christian persuasion, as we're studying the goal presently, Paul is writing to Philemon, exhorting Philemon, in essence, to act the way that Jesus would act in this situation. You and I, we're reminded of the words of our Lord as he hung there on the cross of Calvary. Luke 23 and verse 34, hanging literally between heaven and earth, literally between life and death. He has but just a short while left upon this earth before his death. And Jesus prays, Father, forgive them, for they know not what they do. Friends, ultimately that's the goal of Christian persuasion. And that is, we're trying to persuade men and women to act or react in given circumstances in the manner that our Lord himself would act or react. That's the goal. But now, number two, let's move into the second part of our study as we discuss the grounds of Christian persuasion. Effective persuasion that's going to prove successful is going to be advanced from a necessary basis. In other words, if I'm going to try to come to you and try to persuade you to do something, I've got to have that proverbial leg to stand on. If I don't have a leg to stand on, if there's not a basis from which I can advance my argument, then I'm likely not going to get anywhere with you, and I'm going to be unsuccessful in my attempt at persuasion, right? So we need a grounds. We need a basis. Now this is where we can begin studying afresh the structure of the epistle. Verses 1 through 3 are commonly recognized as the opening, the salutation. Verses 8 through 22 are often recognized as the body. The actual appeal of the apostle is presented in that middle section. Then verses 23 and through 25 would be the conclusion, the close, the benediction. But right there in verses 4 through 7, Paul, in this second section, right after the introduction, he wisely establishes his basis. This is the leg that he's going to stand on as he writes the rest of this letter. Now again, acknowledging those finer points of distinction between literary persuasion, when you're writing or emailing someone trying to persuade, and oral persuasion, there's a lot to be learned here regarding the former. And that is, in the course of this letter, before he ever gets to his appeal, in verses 4 through 7, he lays this groundwork. He's going to get this leg to stand on, and we're going to see that, I hope and trust, quite clearly.
Now, before we get specifically to that, let's summarize the grounds for this basis or for this persuasion. In summary, it's simply the relationship that these two men shared in the Lord. The basis of Paul's appeal is going to be this commonality that they had in the Lord. Look at verses 1 and 2 as it's brought out in the beginning. Paul, a prisoner of Jesus Christ, and Timothy, our brother, unto Philemon, our dearly beloved. So he's a beloved person and fellow laborer. And to our beloved Apphia and Archippus, our fellow soldier, and to the church in thy house. Then you move down to verses 19 and 20. I, Paul, have written it with mine own hand. I will repay it, albeit I do not say to thee. Now this is a very subtle, a very discreet way of indicating to us that Paul evidently had converted Philemon. Now, like he has converted Onesimus, perhaps years later, at an earlier time he had evidently converted Philemon. Albeit I do not say to thee how thou owest unto me even thine own self besides. Notice this fear of their relationship. The reason Paul has a leg to stand on in summary fashion is because they're brothers in Christ, and ultimately because Paul had taught Philemon and converted him by the truth. Verse 20, yea, brother, let me have joy of thee in the Lord. Notice that expression. Refresh my bowels again in the Lord. And so it's because of the relationship that they shared that Paul was going to be able to persuade. Now, there's a lesson in that for us. And oftentimes, too often, we learn it after the fact. Okay? The importance of relationships in the local church. The importance of congregational fellowship, of congregational interaction, congregational social times. The importance that we spend time together away from worship, or in addition to worship, I should say rather, is often seen because later on in a person's life, if I'm put in a position where I'm going to need to call upon you, and I'm going to need to make an appeal to you in order to persuade you, often for your own good, let's say. Let's say that I'm trying to persuade you to come back to the Lord after a time that you have fallen away. Well, if we don't have this relationship, if we've not grown together and we don't have some of this commonality, then those attempts are greatly going to be hindered. And too often we learn that, as I said, after the fact. But finally, as we acknowledge that this is the realm, okay? The reason Paul can approach Philemon like this is because they're brothers. They are in the Lord. They have this relationship. I want you to notice as we return back to verses 4 through 7, Paul's not just buttering him up. Let's read these verses. And you can tell with me that indeed they are very flattering. But this is not flattery. Okay, verse 4. He says, I thank my God, making mention of thee always in my prayers, hearing of thy love and faith which thou hast toward the Lord Jesus and toward all saints, that the communication of thy faith may become effectual by the acknowledging of every good thing which is in you in Christ Jesus. For we ourselves, even Paul and his co-laborers, have great joy and consolation in thy love, because the bowels of the saints, the hearts of the saints, are refreshed by thee, brother. Which one of us, really and truly, if we were to receive a letter from the Apostle Paul, which one of us would not like to read those words? I mean, these are commendable things. This is very flattering, even though it is not flattery. Okay? But I want you to understand that he's not buttering him up here. These are sincere. Remember that factor earlier? Sincerity and motive. These are sincere remarks that Paul's able to make because they're in the same sphere. They're in the Lord. They're in the church together. And so Paul sincerely offers this commendation. Now, as Paul skillfully crafts this epistle, in this section that we're about to really dissect, verses 4 through 7, he anticipates several concepts in these three or four verses that he's going to build upon when we get to the body of the letter.
When we get to verses 8 through 22, and he's really pressing this appeal, and he's really trying to persuade Philemon, he's building upon what he set out in these four verses. Verses 4 through 7. Again, this will be most helpful to us when it comes to literary persuasion. How to write a letter. How to craft an email so as to be as effective as possible in making your point and in hopefully achieving the desired end. All right, number one in this section, from verse 5, he mentions love. And it's interesting, in verse 5, he mentions love toward all the saints, right? Well, then you move down into the body, verse 9, he revisits that. He says, yet for love's sake, I'd rather beseech thee. In other words, Philemon, you're good to love all the saints. Paul says in verse 9, I'm approaching you out of love. I love you. I'm considerate of you as I send you this letter. And then even more importantly, you move further into the body, verse 16, and as he refers to Onesimus, he says, not now as a servant, not now merely as a servant, but above a servant, a brother beloved. Cognate or form of the same word there, love. A brother beloved, especially to me, but how much more unto thee, both in the flesh and in the Lord. And so he mentions this love in verses 4 through 7. He's now building upon it in the body of the appeal. Next is the word fellowship. In verse 6, it's mentioned as communication. Okay, some translations will even word it generosity. But you'll remember, some of you from Friday night, that this is koinonia. This is the word for fellowship. He mentions in verse 6, Philemon, I'm praying for you that your fellowship will grow and be effective. Meaning that I'm hoping you'll even take Onesimus into your fellowship. Take him into your generosity, into your graciousness as you forgive him. But then later in the appeal, verse 17, a cognate of the same Greek word, Paul says, if thou count me therefore a partner, fellowship, a partner, receive him as myself. And so in the first part, he's praying for Philemon's fellowship. And then in the appeal, he's using their fellowship between themselves as an arguing point. A persuading point might be a better term. Thirdly, the word good. Probably understood as being a good deed or as being in one's goodness. That is mentioned there also in verse 6. The acknowledging of every good thing which is in you or in Christ Jesus. Every good thing. I'm thankful for what you're already doing. I'm praying that you'll even do more. And then later in verse 14 in his appeal, he revisits this concept. He says, but without thy mind, without your consent, would I do nothing, that thy benefit, that word benefit's the same word here. Good deed. See, I told you last session that had Onesimus stayed and ministered to the Apostle Paul in the stead of his master Philemon, that would have been to Philemon's credit. He would have stayed in his stead. That would have been for his good. It would have been as if Philemon was doing this good deed vicariously through his servant. Well, same word. Verse 6 in the opening, Paul lays that foundation. Philemon, you're known for your good deeds. Now verse 14, I hope you can continue in good deeds, but I want it to be by your consent and not something that I'm forcing upon you. Next then, in the King James, we encounter the word bowels, and they appear several times, really, in this epistle, at least three that I can think of. The ASV better renders it for modern hearers as heart. Because it's talking about the affections. It's talking about our hearts. Okay, not the organ, just like it's not literally the intestines. But it's talking about those deep-seated emotions. This is in verse 7 when he mentioned, because the bowels of the saints are refreshed by thee, brother. Philemon, you've been so good. You have encouraged the hearts of the brethren. And I'm so thankful for that, verse 7. But then you move down to verse 12 and Paul says, whom I have sinned again, thou therefore receive him, that is, mine own heart. Hey, you've refreshed the hearts of the other saints, Philemon. Can't you refresh my heart? Can't you do this for me and encourage my heart? Then you move down to verse 20, the same basic thing. By the way, you need to star or asterisk verse 20, okay? It is the climax
of the whole letter. Verse 20. Notice this is set apart by the affirmative with which the verse begins. Yea. Yes. Okay, that's an indicator. Yea, brother. He's not been called brother since before the appeal began. Back up in verse 7. Here he's called brother again. Let me have joy of thee in the Lord. Refresh my bowels in the Lord. Okay? Affections. Same thing. He builds on this. Then refresh again. I need to move on. In verse 7, refresh is mentioned. You've refreshed the hearts or the bowels of the saints. Verse 20 we just read, refresh my heart. And then finally, he calls him brother at verse 7 that we've just noted. He doesn't refer to Philemon again as brother until the climax, which is right here in verse 20. But more importantly, in between there, he uses adelphos again, brother, but he's not using it with reference to Philemon. In verse 16, he's using it in reference to Onesimus. And so say here, the grounds is indisputable. He lays the groundwork in verses 4 through 7, all these important ideas. And then when he gets to making his appeal, verses 8 through 22, he revisits them one at a time. Okay, brethren, there's a lot to be learned from that, particularly with literary persuasion. Okay, and time would merit a lot more. Now, let's move to the final portion of this study, the genius of Christian

pattern for us. Yes, brethren. Yes, pattern theology. I believe in it 125%. And so what better place can we turn for an example of how to persuade than by turning to an inspired author, the Apostle Paul? And so let's talk about this genius that we can see. Now again, obviously this is literary, but as we identify these traits, we have about 10 or 11 to identify. A lot of these, most of these are going to translate over into oral persuasion, which is probably what you and I employ most often. And so even though this is literary, a lot of it will carry over. Number one, these are traits or characteristics, the genius behind it. Number one, concise sufficiency. And I like this term. Okay. In other words, it's concise. It doesn't have to be necessarily long, but it has to be long enough to get the job done. Sufficiency. And so concise sufficiency. This describes Philemon because in the Greek text, it only consists of 335 words. That's it. One source said 334. I'm taking the higher number, 335. Okay. That's not a whole lot of words. It's very concise. And yet, as we know, it was sufficient to accomplish the purpose. I think one of the major benefits of conciseness is that it serves to keep the thrust of the appeal. The main thing, in other words, keep that away from distraction. If we get too flowery, if we get too involved in what we're saying or what we're writing, we can kind of lose track of the emphasis. And so there was no need for a lengthier letter. Paul wrote in very concise terms what he needed. Number two, the next thing we see about the genius of Christian persuasion is that it extends proper courtesy. Okay, be courteous. I don't know where we got the idea that we had to be harsh, we had to be rude in order to get our point across. Brethren, that's probably very counterproductive. Though Appia, Archippus, and actually the entire church are mentioned in the opening, verse 2, when you go to the Greek text, throughout the epistle, the second person singular pronoun is used. In other words, from the south, instead of Paul saying y'all, he's saying you. Okay? He mentions other people in verse 2, but the letter's not to Appia. It's not to Archippus, and it's not even to the church. The letter to the church is known as the book of Colossians. I really believe that. And so this is not diluting the letter. This is merely common courtesy. The reason he mentions these others is simply to be courteous. And you know what, brethren? Courtesy goes a long ways when we're trying to persuade people as well. And a side note along those lines, in being courteous and in extending greetings, we need to be as personal as possible, but we also only need to be as personal as appropriate. Don't act like your best buddies with someone that you don't even know. Okay, don't force it. Don't promote some kind of false personability that's not even applicable. Okay, but obviously Paul was familiar with Appia, with Archippus, and so he knew how to be personal and yet still remain appropriate in his courtesy. Number three, Christian persuasion expresses heartfelt gratitude. And that's very, very important. Paul wanted Philemon to know that he was thankful for the good that Philemon was already doing in the kingdom. And we read that very flattering section, verses 4 through 7. Philemon, you're already doing so much good, and I am sincerely thankful for that. Friends, I want you to write this statement down. That's why I have it in quotes, if you'd like. Remember this little tidbit of wisdom. Gratitude for past kindnesses opens the door for future favor. Gratitude for past kindnesses opens the door for future favor. Often you and I fail in our attempts to persuade because in times past, we have not adequately conveyed gratitude for what's already been done. And so the thinking is, why should I do anything else for you? I've helped you before and it didn't matter. You didn't really care about what I did before. Well, Paul's conveying heartfelt gratitude. Number four, this is a very important mark or genius behind Christian persuasion. You

ground effectively. Whenever you're trying to persuade another person, bridge the gap between you and them and use that common ground. Whatever you have between you, use it effectively. This book is, or letter is bookended with commonality. In verses 1 and 3, we see commonality in the word fellow laborer, verse 1. You're a fellow with me. In verse 3, we see the commonality with the word our. Grace to you and peace from God, our Father. Paul didn't say he's my father. He didn't say Philemon, he's your father. He said Philemon, he's our father. See how in the opening of the letter you have commonality stressed? Then you move down to the close of the letter. In verse 25, it's further stressed with the use of the word our. The grace of our Lord Jesus Christ be with your spirit. Isn't it interesting? At the beginning of the book, it's our Father. At the close of the book, it's our Lord Jesus Christ. I find that interesting. And then also, though, if you back up to verse 23, they had people in common, namely Epaphras. Verse 23 says, "There salute thee, Epaphras, my fellow prisoner in Christ Jesus." If you were to consult the book of Colossians, namely chapter 1, verses 5 through 7, in all likelihood, Epaphras had probably planted the church in Colossae. I believe that. That's my opinion. I can't prove that, but I think there's a lot of evidence suggesting that. And so Epaphras is an important person to the church at Colossae, which means he's an important person to Philemon, common ground, because Epaphras here, Paul says, is my fellow prisoner. He's right here beside me in my detainment. Common ground. Colossians 4 and verse 12, Epaphras is described as being one of you. He's a Colossian, just like Philemon was, and obviously just like Onesimus was. But more importantly, as we talk about using common ground, as important as this stuff is in the opening and the close, the most important is in the heart of the letter. Verses 11 and 16, where on not one, but two different occasions, Paul stressed the usefulness of Onesimus to both of them. Look how he does that in verse 11. He says, "Which in times past was to thee unprofitable, but now he's profitable to thee and to me." We have common ground in Onesimus. He would be useful to both of us, Philemon. And then verse 16, "Not now as a servant, but above a servant, a brother beloved, especially to me, but how much more unto thee, both in the flesh and in the Lord." We both ought to love Onesimus, Philemon. We both have common ground in this man. Number 5, the next thing that Christian persuasion does is it touches the heart. You know, when we're trying to persuade someone, get a person to feeling. Get that person to feeling. As appropriate, appeal to their emotions. Now, I'm not talking about emotionalism. I'm not talking about something that's extreme or out of place. But as appropriate, get that person to feeling with his or her heart. And Paul does this at least 3 different ways in the epistle. Number 1, he induced Philemon to feel by stirring his heart with terms of endearment. He calls him beloved in verse 1. He calls him brother in verse 7 and again in verse 20. Terms of endearment often stir the heart. Number 2, he immediately mentions his own imprisonment, something that evokes strong feelings of sympathy. In verse 1, he calls himself a prisoner. Verses 9 and 10, he mentions his bonds. Verse 13, the same thing. Throughout the epistle, this is important, throughout the epistle, he invokes something that's going to touch Philemon's heart. If we want to persuade people, touch their heart. But most importantly, number 3, he touches the heart of Philemon in the way that he commends Onesimus back into his home. He uses especially benevolent terms and he relates this reformed slave back to his master. We've already read it, verse 16. But these are 3 different ways that Paul touched the heart. We've got to move on very quickly. Number 6, praise for God's blessing. Those who are Christian persuaders, they know that they're not in this alone. They're seeking the blessing of Almighty God. Paul prayed for Philemon, thanking God for him, verse 4. Not only did he thank God for Philemon, verse 4, he made that request for Philemon down in verse 6. The request that Philemon's love and generosity would grow, and that it would grow effectively to the point
that he would even forgive Onesimus, welcoming him back into his home. And then finally down at verse 22, it's obvious that Paul believed in the power of prayer because of what he said there. But withal, or meanwhile, prepare for me also a place of lodging, for I trust that through your prayers I shall be given to you. Christian persuaders pray for God's blessing. Number 7, Christian persuaders use gentle words. We talked last hour before lunch how that Paul chose to make this an appeal of love instead of an authoritative dictate coming, as it were, from an apostle, verses 8 and 9. Brethren, again, sheer force, power, authority, that doesn't solve all of life's problems. Okay, Rehoboam was counseled that in 1 Kings 12, verses 6 and 7. But sadly, we see down in verse 13 that Rehoboam answered the people roughly. He didn't use gentle words. He forsook the old men's counsel. And then you have these proverbs teaching us along the same lines. Number 8, it makes a frank and earnest appeal. There's a time for tact and discretion, but there's also a time to stop beating the bush. And Paul knew that. And when he got down to brass tacks in verse 12 and in verse 17, he made bold, but he made true statements. He made a frank and earnest appeal. Number 9, you need to be willing to include yourself in the problem as well as in the solution if you want to persuade. Paul stepped up to the plate and he made it clear that financial loss was not his overall concern. He says, I'll pay whatever he owes you. And that's characteristic of meekness, being willing to suffer wrong than to ever be party to wrong. Number 10, you tactfully address delicate matters. This whole epistle is a model in discretion and tact, but no place any finer than in verse 19, when he basically says something without saying it. When he says, albeit I do not say to thee how thou owest to me thine own self besides. You put that statement in verse 19 with verse 20, and the thrust is, hey, I've benefited or helped you. I'm now calling on you to benefit or help me. And then the most important of all when it comes to Christian persuasion, keep Jesus at the heart of the discussion. I left the most important for last. 11 times in this epistle of 25 verses, Jesus is either mentioned directly or referred to. That's almost in every other verse Jesus comes up. He's at the heart of this discussion. And in fact, when you get to the climax in verse 20, not once, but twice in that one verse, Paul says, in the Lord. In the Lord. The genius of Christian persuasion. Thank you so much for your time and for your patience.

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1: GBN Questions and Answers. We have this great question today. Is it wrong to judge others? Friends, would you be surprised to learn that the Bible does not say that it's wrong to judge people? Now, you might be thinking, of course it says that. Matthew chapter 7 and verse 1 says, "Judge not, that you be not judged." Yes, it does say that. But you know, the truth is, Matthew chapter 7, 1 through 5 is condemning a specific type of judging. It's not forbidding all types of judging. In fact, when a person uses Matthew chapter 7 to forbid judging, I like to reference them to John chapter 7 and verse 24, where the Bible says, "Do not judge according to appearance, but judge with righteous judgment." You see, this passage actually commands that we make judgments. It simply requires that we make righteous judgments. So, what's the point then of Matthew when he says, "Judge not, that you be not judged"? Immediately after Matthew makes that statement, he goes on to explain what type of judgments we're not to make. Now, I'm going to summarize for you the type of judgments Matthew says we're not to make. We're not to make harsh judgments, hypercritical judgments, or hypocritical judgments. Now, let's explain. First, the Bible forbids harsh judgments. Friends, when a person makes a harsh judgment, he interprets evidence in the worst possible light. He looks at a person's actions and he interprets them as poorly, as badly as possible. And yet, 1 Corinthians 13 and verse 7, the Bible says about love, "Love believes all things." The idea of that passage is that we are to interpret the actions of others with kindness, believing the best, not the worst. Now, harsh judgment is the opposite of that. It's the opposite of love. I want you to notice in Matthew 7, verse 2, where he says, "For with what judgment you judge, you will be judged, and with what measure you use, it will be measured back to you." Friends, in light of that, I don't want my judgments to be harsh. Now, secondly, the Bible forbids hypercritical judgments. Now, I want you to notice Matthew 7 and verse 3 describes this person as one who is looking for the speck in his brother's eye. The speck. He is hypercritical. He's looking for the little thing. Now, of course, that doesn't mean that it's wrong to call sin, sin. But what it does mean is I should not be on a mission digging up dirt looking for something in my brother. Thirdly, the Bible forbids hypocritical judgments. Matthew 7 and verse 4 says, "Or how can you say to your brother, 'Let me remove the speck from your eye, and look, a plank is in your own eye'? Hypocrite! First remove the plank from your own eye, and then you will see clearly to remove the speck from your brother's eye." Now, the point is, it's not wrong to point out or judge sin in others, but rather, I need to have my own life in order. I mean, after all, who could believe a preacher who is drunk and he's preaching against alcohol? It doesn't make any sense. Friends, the next time we say, "The Bible says judge not," let's make sure we use it the right way. The Bible does not condemn judging. In fact, the Bible commands judging. It only forbids certain types of judging that we are not to engage in. Calling sin, sin is a right thing to do.
2: We often use the word cosmos as a single name used to identify the existence of all matter. Every atom, asteroid, planet, galaxy, and even space itself. But in addition to simply referring to the existence of all space and matter, the word cosmos is used because it describes the observed order and design in nature. The ancient Greeks, as far back as the 6th century BC, used their word for order, cosmos, to describe what they observed in the world around them. If ancient cultures, prior to the understanding of electricity, magnetism, radiation, optics, subatomic interactions, or even the equations of gravity, could make and conclude that order and function existed, then how much more should our generation appreciate the functional complexity of the universe? You see, our universe does not exist as a chaotic collection of space and matter. Rather, the ordering of our cosmos can be seen from the very fabric of space-time itself. The physical laws that govern matter supply the foundation of functionality that we observe. From the beginning of time, mankind has explored, slowly constructed a detailed understanding of the physical world so that we can construct experiments, forecast expectations, and successfully predict results. But our mathematical expressions and the formulas are merely descriptions for how the laws naturally operate on their own. Our scientific investigations only reveal what order and function the cosmos inherently has. The functional laws of the universe exist, whether we can describe them, whether we can write them down, or whether we even know about them at all. Now, when we observe nature, we're not observing the physical laws themselves. Rather, we observe the functionality of our cosmos through the diversity of its complex structures. Along with space itself, matter fills the cosmos, forming a breathtaking array of complex structures. From subatomic particles to spiral galaxies, from the trillions of cells that compose the human body, to the seething plasmas that power the stars, complex order is found at every cosmic scale. Take, for instance, the simple periodic table of the elements. This singular chart is mankind's expression of the orderly sequence of elements that form the building blocks of our material world. Each element has a unique identity in its nuclear structure and fundamental characteristics. The periodic table uses both a periodicity and related groupings to visualize the comparisons and the contrasts among all the elements. For instance, the number of protons in an atom, called the atomic number, is a unique property for each element, and it forms an increasing sequence from left to right and from top to bottom. The overall structure of the periodic table includes horizontal rows called periods, which are arranged to identify the highest energy level of the element's outer electrons. The vertical columns are groups or families, and they help to identify elements that have similar chemical properties. In fact, the orderliness of our cosmos is so well displayed in the periodic table that when early scientists were developing its structure from all the elements that they knew at their time, they found gaps in sequences where obviously an element should exist. These gaps in the ordered sequences led to numerous discoveries of elements which had not been known before. Had these new elements always existed? Absolutely. But until we identified the ordered structuring of matter, we could not correctly identify and describe the elements. The periodic table has elements that are the building blocks for the host of complex structures in our cosmos. Yet these complex structures, in turn, are participants in an equally inspiring set of complex interactions where cosmic laws exert their influence through the forces of nature. Here is where the complex nature of the cosmos has both confounded and astounded humanity. As much as we would like it, the physical laws do not obey human whims. We're subject to their processes and governed by their operation. No matter what branch of scientific study, what scale of experiment, or what object of observation, the complex matter being observed is influenced by a host of physical laws and principles. So in our scientific experiments, while we struggle in confining the matter or painstakingly restricting its contamination and seeking to establish boundary conditions, we must acknowledge that without the regular and ordered functionality of the laws of our cosmos, the complexity we see would merely be chaos. No scientific understanding could be obtained, let alone even initiated, if the regular, repeatable, and restricting laws were not present and functioning. If the origin of matter and energy, let alone the construction of complex structures, cannot emanate from the matter or energy itself, and if humanity doesn't control it, let alone establish the cosmic law, what does the presence of both law and matter, function and complexity demand? The evidence leads to an intelligent creator of such power and magnificence that the beauty of the cosmos, in all its order and function, pale in comparison to him.

Fathers, provoke not your children to wrath, but raise them up in the nurture and the admonition of the Lord. Coming from the 6th of Ephesians, looking there at verse 4. It's interesting to note that two ideals are shown as extreme opposites one of another. Raising children in the nurture and the admonition of the Lord is exactly opposite from provoking them to wrath. How might a person, though, become guilty of that latter, provoking children to wrath? Perhaps it might be of requiring more of your child than is appropriate for his age. Perhaps it is a failure to praise him when he accomplishes what is appropriate for his age. Perhaps you would provoke him to wrath by unduly and unnecessarily and harshly criticizing him when actually he's making a gallant effort for his age. Perhaps you might provoke him to wrath by failing to present the proper moral example, that is, as much as to say, do as I say and not as I do. Perhaps by failing to teach your child respect for authority when he is young, you provoke him to wrath in his adult years when he finds himself continuously in conflict with the authority with which he will always have to reconcile. Fathers, there is not only here authority on your part, there is also responsibility in teaching respect for authority. Today's word, fitly spoken.

Welcome back to our study in the great book of Daniel. I presume you have your Bible there and open, and we're in chapter 1, verse 8. Chapter 1 and verse 8. And we just finished talking about that Daniel and his friends, they're a little concerned about what is happening to them and what's going on around them, and they still want to remain loyal to Jehovah. And I have a comment here by Albert Barnes, and he says that new temptations now are before them. They were among strangers. They were noticed and flattered, and they had an opportunity of indulging in the pleasures of the table, such as a captive youth rarely enjoyed. This opportunity, there can be no doubt then, they regarded as temptation. And that's obvious when we read the text, isn't it? That's exactly what they did. But you've got to also look at it from the Babylonian point of view. Was it that they were placing temptations before? No. They were just being gracious to them. The king wanted these men to be part of his court, to be part of his government. And so they are being kind and gracious to these young men. But of course, the problem is religion. Religion is the problem when you come right down to the bottom line on this. This is the big problem.